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0: Welcome to our 31st annual Writers Symposium by the Sea at Point Loma Nazarene University. I'm Dean Nelson on the journalism faculty, and tonight we have the privilege of being with Judy Woodruff, one of the most trustworthy, civil, calm news people you'll ever encounter. She's worked in local, network, cable, and public television since 1970. She was the anchor and managing editor of the PBS NewsHour through the end of 2022, has covered every presidential election and convention since 1976, and more recently has worked on documentaries and this very important series that she's doing, America at a Crossroads. Judy Woodruff, welcome to the Writers Symposium by the Sea.
1: Thank you. Like a football game.
0: Yeah. Are you happy now? Everybody's glad to see you. So first of all, thank you for what you have done for us over the years and continue to do. Your stories are such a breath of fresh air, and they give us hope that intelligent, civil, substantive reporting is still possible. Thank you. We're really grateful.
1: Thank you. Very generous of you. Thank you.
0: So your America at a Crossroads series is so interesting. You go to different parts of the country and you listen to people. You go to all these different locations and you listen to people. What are some of the main themes you've been picking up?

0: with these last couple of years?
1: So, Dean, the first thing I'm going to do is what politicians do, and that is I have to turn the tables and tell you how grateful I am to have been invited to be part of the symposium by the sea, the Writers' Symposium, and to be here at Point Loma Nazarene University. What a privilege, what an amazing institution this is, and to be back in San Diego, this for me is a gift, so thank you. Thank you very much.
0: Sure, thank you. But
1: thank you.
0: But this isn't about me, is it?
1: This is but about I'm used to asking questions.
0: Yeah, not tonight, dear. So if I need to repeat myself, thank you, by the way. You've been all over the country.
1: Yeah.
0: Are there some dots you can connect for us?
1: Well, I mean, I started out by saying what a gift it is to be here. It has been an incredible gift for me to be able, starting at the end of 2022, when I stepped away from anchoring, to be able to travel this country and to sit down with Americans across kitchen tables, across at a coffee shop, a couple of times at a bar, to have a conversation with them about what's on their mind and essentially to try to understand why we seem to be so divided at this point in our country's history. And are there points that bring it together? I would say, look, it starts in Washington. Washington is a divided city right now. It doesn't take much time to turn on the television or look at your favorite podcast or read your favorite newspaper to know they're at each other's throats. And it's now infected the entire country. We've seen it in Washington, and now it is across the land. It's not in every single neighborhood, but it is in many more parts of the country than it's been, certainly in my experience as a reporter, Dean. And so I wanted to try to understand why is that. And so I've had the chance to sit with people and talk to them about it. Can I tell you that I understand completely at the end of this, or I should say at this point in the process, because we're now entering our fourth year on the road, that I understand completely why we've ended up in this place? No, I'm still learning. But I have learned a few things. I've learned that the anger and the animosity that is in Washington has been enabled by, in large degree, by the way our news media works, by the way social media works. People are able to pick up an argument. They can look at their screen on their device or on their favorite tablet or their TV screen, and they see people yelling at each other, calling each other names. It's coming from the highest places in our country, among our politicians. And people have now taken this on. I think social media has made it worse than it is.
0: Just normalized it.
1: It normalized it. It's,
0: sure.
1: It's a lot easier to demonize someone when you can do it, frankly, anonymously. You can
0: sure.
1: say something really ugly. So I've had these conversations with people. Some of them have been very painful. I've had people say to me, I can't talk to my father, or I can't talk to my sister, or my brother, or my aunt, because they have such different ideas than me. So much of it, yes, has to do with President Trump. People will say someone is against President Trump, someone is for President Trump, and therefore they can't have a conversation mm-hmm. anymore. And it's coming, this anger, this emotion is coming from both sides. Mm-hmm. It's not one side that's creating this. There is resentment, there's anger, and this word that I think I used a little bit earlier today with you, there is contempt. There's
0: yeah.
1: contempt. You and I were having a conversation, I'll just say this very quickly, before we came out here tonight, about whether this is the most divided things have been since the Civil War. And we can have that debate, and you were saying certainly during the war in Vietnam, the Civil Rights Movement, yes, the country was divided. I think what's different today is that it's become emotional, and that people hold such dark views of people on the other side
0: sure.
1: that they don't want to be around them, they don't want to talk to them, they can't have a conversation. That's what I wanted to understand, and I want to understand efforts to bring us together, because there are efforts to bring us together.
0: That's actually hopeful, if you're saying there are some efforts going on. I think one of my favorite episodes of the America at a Crossroads series is you

0: took two counties in Michigan
1: yeah.
0: that were right next to each other. And this one was very heavily blue, and this one was very heavily
1: right.
0: red. And you just showed the two of them. And what I so respected about that episode was you didn't villainize one or make the others look like angels. You just put two competing ideas on the screen and let those competing ideas duke it out, as opposed to people screaming at each other or you inserting yourself saying, so these are the folks that are right, obviously, or whatever. I found that to be a beautiful piece of journalism.
1: What I think has not happened, thank you, but what I think has not happened enough in our journalism in recent years, and we're all of us in journalism are part of this. I mean, I've been part of this. I've been in Washington for now over 45 years. It's hard for me to believe. I came during the administration of Jimmy Carter, so I go way back. But I've been in Washington. Yes, I've been on the road to cover campaigns, and you just mentioned it. I've covered conventions and every one of them, every election, and I've been around the country covering primaries and election nights and all the rest. But what we haven't done enough of, I think, and especially in this time in our country, is reporters aren't getting out into the country enough.
0: I totally agree.
1: We are sitting in Washington, and yes, there's a lot going on in Washington. There's a lot to cover, goodness knows. But we could use some of our manpower, woman power, our journalistic ability to go out and talk to people and try to understand, you know, where does this contempt, this feeling of not just, again, not just dislike or disagreement, it's looking down on or deeply resentful of the other side. And we haven't done enough of that. So I really wanted to do that. And for me, it's been a privilege to be able to talk to people in their homes, in their neighborhoods, in their communities, and as I said, coffee shops, mm-hmm. at a bar.
0: mm-hmm. Yeah, you keep coming back to the bar. So I've noticed there's a theme developing here. So when you started out, though, you didn't pursue journalism early on. As I recall, wasn't it a professor who suggested yeah. maybe you ought to think about journalism?
1: Yes, it was, as it turns out. Well, I have to a little bit of background. I grew up as an Army brat. I was born in Tulsa, Oklahoma. My father was in the Army. He had come back from World War II. When I was 5 years old, we moved to Germany. So I lived overseas for a few years when I was very little. Came back to the U.S. We lived on Army bases in Missouri and New Jersey, back to Oklahoma. We went to Taiwan, where my father was based for a few years. And then he received orders to go to Fort Gordon, Georgia, near Augusta. Mm-hmm. Georgia. So we were moving all over the country. In effect, we never did get to the West Coast. He was in the Army, he wasn't in the Navy, so we weren't here in San Diego. But I saw a lot of the world from a child's point of view. And I think in retrospect, that probably had an effect when that professor made that comment. Because what happened was, as I went through high school, I didn't know what I wanted to do. I knew I wanted a career. My mother had been a stay-at-home mom. My mother was not able to finish 10th grade. She was not able to get the education she wanted. She was determined, though, that I was going to get an education. And she basically said, you do what you want to do, but I want you to get your education. So when I headed off to college, I loved math and science. And I thought I was going to... Somebody said you should be an insurance actuary. Maybe there's some insurance actuaries here. And then I looked into it.
0: That would have been a lot more exciting, don't you think?
1: So I was taking freshman calculus in college, and I happened to have an instructor who didn't think women should be taking advanced math. So I was not getting exactly an encouraging signal. Meanwhile, I was taking a course in political science, fell in love with that, changed my major from math to political science. I was in college, transferred to Duke University where I graduated, and worked in Washington for 2 summers for my congressman. I just wrote him out of the blue, got a job on the Hill, which is what a lot of college students do. Second summer I was in Washington, the women I worked with on Capitol Hill, I was telling them, I want to come back to Washington, I want to dive in. This is the mid to late 1960s. I want to dive in, I want to make a difference, I want to help in any way that I can. Having remembered what John F. Kennedy, the then already assassinated president, had said, you know,

0: not what your country can do for you. What can you do for your country? In my own little way, I thought, there's something I can do. But the women I met on Capitol Hill said, you don't really want to come back to D.C. because you're going to be the coffee girl. It was the 60s. Women were not given jobs that of any consequence. And I thought, wait a minute. If I can't do something that matters, what am I going to do? So I went back my senior year in college, and I had a professor. I said, what do you think? And he just said to me one day, we were having a conversation, did you ever think, Judy, about covering politics? So there I was in the middle of my senior year in college. I hadn't taken journalism. I didn't know very much at all. I mean, I read newspapers, but I didn't know anything about reporting. But I thought, that's interesting. And so I applied for a job, got a job as a secretary in the newsroom of a station in Atlanta, Georgia. And that was my first job out of college. So the math thing, you know, not welcome to women. Government and politics, not welcome to women. And then the media, I was the coffee girl. I was the newsroom secretary.
1: In fact, didn't one station manager, when you applied, he told you no for why?
0: Well, there are two stories. I think this is
1: I'm not talking about the legs.
0: Oh, you're not talking, okay.
1: No, but you can.
0: No.
1: You can.
0: Well, you've left the cat out of the bag. I'll share this. I was the interview where I was hired as the newsroom secretary. The gentleman, I'll never forget this moment. I said, "Oh, Mr. Conover, thank you. I'm so grateful to have this opportunity." And I stood up to leave, and he said, "Well, how could I not hire somebody with legs like yours?"
1: Yeah.
0: And again, I mean,
1: I wasn't going to go there.
0: Blinding light.
1: Exactly.
0: That, you know, that it was not a great time for women, let's face it. So, but I went to work there as a newsroom secretary. And when I would pester the next news director, that guy didn't last. The next news director, I would say, "I want to go out with the camera crews. I want to learn. I'm willing to work nights, weekends." He said, "Judy, I don't know why you're interested. We already have a woman reporter."
1: Exactly.
0: So that was 1969, the end of the 60s, and the women's movement was just coming into its own. But look, you know, I hung in there, and I fell in love with journalism, and I'm the luckiest person you can imagine.
1: Well, and you've got to be gratified that there are now so many women in journalism, both on television and in other areas as well. But, you know, the early thing was nobody thought that women voices would be taken seriously and all that. But haven't you started some organization of international women in media?
0: Well, you're just feeding me questions. That's a good one.
1: That's what I do.
0: As it turned out, when I came to, Washington, fast forward local news, NBC hired me to cover the Southeast, general assignment reporter. Jimmy Carter runs for president. I had covered him as governor of Georgia. And I persuaded NBC, they sent me to Washington. After I'd been in Washington for about 10, 12 years, I got to know a lot of women in Washington who became good friends. And we decided we needed to create a permanent organization to support women journalists internationally. And the reason we did was because this was the late 80s, early 90s, when democracy was breaking out around the world. The Berlin Wall had fallen, the Soviet Union was collapsing, Eastern Europe was changing, South Africa was moving away from apartheid, places like the Philippines, and there were other countries. It was a sense of exciting time in the world. And as democracies were coming into being and being born, there was a clear need to build up the free press. These were countries where the press had been repressed and shut down, and you can't report anything unless the government says it's okay. And so we women in Washington journalists got in touch with and were contacted by women journalists all around the world saying to us, "Well, you all have been doing this, tell us what we do." And this was, again, it was Eastern Europe. It was behind the Iron Curtain, China even. I mean, and it was remarkable. So yes, we created an organization called the International Women's Media Foundation. I was very proud to be the founding co-chair of this organization, and it still exists today. And we are out there beating the drum every day for freedom of the press and for fair treatment of women.
1: Yeah, that's
0: women
1: great.
0: In journalism.
1: Thank you.
0: Yes. Yeah.

0: So how do you see the evolution of journalism in recent years? Do you think it even matters anymore? The reason I'm asking is that everybody has their own social media accounts. Every organization, police department, politician, you know, they can just say whatever they want. They've got their own version of the truth, whether it's Minneapolis or Gaza or the attacks on the Capitol or the outcomes of an election. They've all got their own thing. Do we even matter anymore?
1: Are you really asking me this question?
0: I am.
1: Absolutely. And why? Because we need some place and people to collect information and to vet that information, to make sure that it's accurate, to make sure that we're not just spewing in something out there into the ether that isn't true, that's a conspiracy theory. And so we not only need the vetting and the fact-checking and more fact-checking and editing in order to make it coherent, we also need to hold public officials, and not just public officials, people in power accountable. A democracy doesn't work unless you have a robust and free press. We don't have a democracy.
0: I agree.
1: And look, you don't have a democracy. And look, reporters make mistakes. We are far from perfect. And, you know, I can go back and count on many, many hands the number of times I wish I hadn't reported something before I had all my information together. So we do make mistakes, and it would serve us well to be a little more humble, frankly, in what we do. But we have to have a free press, and that's why I think today it's so important when there are terrible things being said about the press and people are calling us fake news. We are not fake news. You know, never been fake news. We are in this because we want to perform a public service. It's a public service to be reporting and finding the facts.
0: I couldn't agree more. However, in this country, journalism and news media is a business. There's a profit motive. Yeah. And it seems like the only way a news organization can get the eyeballs and get the clicks and get the ad dollars is through hysteria or through sensationalism or through conspiracies or speculation. And I'm just wondering if that's what's driving it economically, how do you combat that?
1: You keep at it. I mean, this country was, when we were founded, there was something called yellow journalism, where there were rags, sheets that just printed any old thing anybody could put together and write and share with everybody else. There's a history of that in this country. We've been through our ups and downs with press in America, but we have to keep at it. Even in this this moment of testing for all of us in journalism with, what is it, thousands of newspapers have been shut down over the last 20 years, tens of thousands of reporters have been laid off from newspapers. People are making really, the best word, but people are trying really hard across the country right now to create nonprofit newsrooms, small newsrooms, just to make sure that communities are covered, city government, school board, state government. There are places in this country where reporters don't show up at the state capitol or don't show up at county commission meetings or city council or school board. We have to keep that going. We have to keep it going. And so we're going to have to find ways to do it. I mean, sure. with technology today and with AI, the ability to, you're right, we can just stick a microphone somewhere and record it, but who has time to listen to everything? And how much are we going to depend on an editor or someone else to condense it? These are all decisions, these are all things that we're working through right now and figuring out. Right now, our relationship with AI, with artificial intelligence, is something we're figuring out. I mean, we know it's supposed to show all this great promise, but on the other hand, none of us wants to give up what our role, which is the original reporting, the original fact-checking, make sure we've got our facts straight. But we also know that AI has the ability to sweep up a whole lot of data.
0: True or false.
1: And bring

0: This information that it was a lot harder to get in the past. So
1: Right.
0: that so we're going to be working through this and all the things you say. I'm finally getting to your point, Dean, about it is there is a commercial imperative. I mean, news organizations, in order to stay in business, have to keep people reading, watching, eyeballs, mm-hmm. And subscriptions. And so we are now, it's like we're finding our way in the dark. You know, how do we do this? Is it going to be mostly nonprofit? Is it going to be smaller news organizations? Are we just going to have the New York Times and the Wall Street Journal and that's it? What's going to happen? I know San Diego is lucky to have a very fine newspaper. Not many American cities don't have fine newspapers anymore. And they're suffering as a result.
1: Yeah.
0: So we've got a lot of work to do to figure it out. And that's why I say, as I said to some young, a budding journalist here at Point Loma this afternoon, if you're thinking about going into journalism, come in. We need you. We need smart, young, curious young people who want to work long hours. We don't know what the landscape's going to look like in 5 years, much less 10. We don't know what kind of platform you're going to be reporting for, but we are always going to need reporters.
1: Yeah.
0: Because otherwise, how do we keep our democracy strong?
1: I'm with you. So on the point of people of having more attention and therefore dollars that goes along with insulting and shouting at one another, that seems to be the norm, but somehow you haven't fallen for that. You haven't gotten pulled into that. In fact, Jeffrey Goldberg called you the last grown-up in Washington journalism, which is awesome.
2: Wow.
1: So here's my, and honestly, I could find no scandal about you.
0: You haven't talked to my children.
1: I have not talked to your children. I talked to your husband a long time ago. He didn't dish. And so, A, how have you stayed above all that? And B, how have you stayed grounded in civility? How have you done that? Because that's not the swamp you're in.
0: Well, first of all, I don't think of myself as above anything. I think
1: I'm grounded.
0: I want to be as grounded as I can. Mm-hmm. I think it's important for all of us who are in journalism, and I suggested this a moment ago, to be humble in our work, not to go into the stories that we cover or whatever we're writing about, believing that we have all the answers, that we've found ground truth and that's it. Because frankly, there's so many things that we're reporting on today that are still unfolding, whether it's trade, the economy, immigration, foreign policy, Iraq, Iran. I mean, you name it. These things are evolving and no one has the final answer. Now, does that mean there aren't facts? Yes, there are facts and we need to report those facts and then let you, the public, make up your mind about what you think about all that. You should, I tell people, listen to a variety of news sources. See what, you know, read the Wall Street Journal in the morning and read your San Diego sources in the morning and make up your mind after you've seen that. But to your point, Dean, I think we have to remain humble in our work. If we go into these stories acting as if and talking to people as if we've already got it all figured out and we know which side is right or we know where the ultimate answer is, we're never going to learn anything.
1: True.
0: We have to listen.
1: However, you did say in your book, here it comes, your book, This is Judy Woodruff at the White House, you said,
0: which we should, 40 years ago.
1: 40 years. You still said it. We should prod, push, insist, demand, and even behave obnoxiously at times to get information and serve the public's right to know.
0: And I still believe that.
1: I do too. I just haven't seen you do it. I haven't seen you be obnoxious, is my point.
0: Well, you haven't seen me at every...
1: Okay, fair enough.
0: But no, we have to press and push. And I mean, I look at my colleagues. Uh, I,

cover the White House back in the day, you know, Carter, Reagan, I look at my colleagues today who cover the White House in this era, and they have to push and prod and ask. And even when public officials are calling you names or challenging you, you just keep a straight face and you keep asking the questions. That

0: held accountable in some way. And that's the way our, that's what makes our country strong. I think we are such, we are a remarkable country. And one of the reasons I think we're remarkable is that we're willing to hold ourselves up to the light and ask some of these tough questions. And people don't, people may not like it, it's uncomfortable, but we have to keep holding ourselves and others accountable if we're going to stay strong as a United States of America.
1: So in that, in the book, you also said that it was essential for a journalist to have a healthy dose of skepticism, which I'm totally on board with. But how do you practice skepticism without it leaking into cynicism? That it seems like one could easily lead to the other. How do you stay on this side of it?
0: And that, and that clearly has happened. I mean, we see that. I mean, you know, coming out of Watergate, you know, a lot of people argued, well, everybody in government is corrupt, or almost everybody, and so we need to assume that most people serving in government are on the take or corrupt or don't care about us. I don't believe that. I've covered, as I've said, I've covered Washington now for 45 years. I've met a lot of people who work at all levels of government, from presidents all the way to, you know, bureaucrats and agencies. And by and large, most of these people want to do the right thing. Now, does something get in the way often? I think our political parties, and we could talk about that if you want to, have contributed to, I think, Frank, not just contributed to, but have a lot to do with our polarization right now. But most people, I think, want to do the right thing, but you get into this mix in Washington, and it becomes harder to accomplish what you want to accomplish without getting into a stew, if you will, with other people that you're working with.
1: Yeah, I think you're right. I think cynicism makes an assumption. Skepticism says, I wonder.
0: And we need to be skeptical.
1: Totally agree.
0: We should be asking questions. We should be asking for evidence. If somebody declares something to be the case, where's the evidence? How do we know that? Why do you believe that?
1: Sure.
0: But cynicism is, you're right, it's assuming that somebody's wrong, that they are, again, corrupt, on the take. And sure, some are. There are bad apples in every barrel. There are bad apples among journalists. There are bad apples in every sector of our society. But most people, in my experience, who have worked in government, are doing so for the right reasons. And it breaks my heart to see some of the things that have happened in recent years.
1: Sure. So let's talk about your time at PBS. What were you able to do there? What have you been able to do there, because you're still there, that you weren't able to do with CNN or NBC or CBS or any of the other places that freed you up in some ways?
0: Well,
1: right?
0: I want to start out by saying that every place I've worked, I've learned a lot, whether it was starting out at that local CBS station in Atlanta, whether it was working at NBC, where I learned so much. Because remember, I came into all this with no journalism background.
1: Right.
0: So I had a steep learning curve, local news, network news, PBS, CNN, and then PBS again. What's different about public broadcasting is what's obvious. There are no commercials. I mean, we stay on the air thanks to the support of viewers like you. Thank you.
1: I've heard that line.
0: Thank you. Yeah. Thank you. And up until recently, there was the federal government, through the Corporation for Public Broadcasting, supporting public media. Right now, we're standing on our own two legs, if you will, asking the public to support us more. We're turning to foundations, nonprofit foundations, and some corporate organizations for support, but never putting all of our eggs or their eggs in one basket. You know, all of our support comes from one place. That wouldn't be something that we could live with. But as long as it's diverse, as long as it's, I mean, if you, I don't know how many of you have seen how many names there are now at the

0: beginning and the end of the news hour of people who have stepped up. I mean, we've always had a great support from our viewers, but today, the list of people who are contributing to what we call Friends of the News Hour, and not to mention the people who support amazing KPBS here in San Diego, which is simply a remarkable, remarkable station, flagship station for public broadcasting and I've been across the country and have been to a lot of many stations. But we're able to do the work that we do without worrying about 25,000 eyeballs this 15 seconds and 26,000 eyeballs the next. The way the commercial networks measure audience is by the second. It used to be by the hour, the half hour, now it's by the second. And there is a desire to please advertisers. But look, I don't want to badmouth,
1: I'm just asking what can you do differently?
0: What we do differently is that we feel free.
1: Sure.
0: To report the stories that we think are important. We don't feel the need, for example, to go to cover the Kardashians unless they're legitimately in the news. We don't feel the need. We have to do entertainment news every
1: sure.
0: night. Now, having said that, we cover sports. I mean, there was a lot of attention paid on the news hour in the last few weeks to the Olympics. But we try to cover the world and cover stories that matter. I mean, the bottom line for us, Dean, is that we want to cover the things that matter to the viewers, that matter in the lives of ordinary Americans across the land. And that's, you know, so you can ask, well, how do you put yourself into the shoes of those folks? And that's because we read what people send us. People are sending us messages all the time. They're writing us, sending us email. And we're... You know, we are listening. I mean, I'm listening. I'm sharing with my colleagues. And so we have to make tough decisions sometimes. We can't cover everything.
1: Sure.
0: But the bottom line is that we do want to cover things that matter to our audience. We don't feel we have to cover the hottest, most sensationalist stories around.
1: Okay.
0: We want the program to be interesting. We want people to watch. We're not interested in having... Robin McNeil used to say, we dare to be boring. And a lot of people were nodding. Yeah. You know, 15, 20-minute interviews on trade policy. I think that's interesting, actually. But no, I mean, in all seriousness, we want people to follow what we're doing. And the other thing I'll say, and you just heard me mention this, is the attention span of the American audience, of all audiences, I guess, have shortened with social media and with the way technology has changed. So we can't do what we used to do, which
1: sure.
0: when I started out at the NewsHour in 1983, I was doing 15 and 20-minute long segments. We don't do that anymore.
1: No. You know? Are there some stories that you look back on that you would say, I wish I would have done that differently?
0: Oh, all the time. I mean, I'm constantly second-guessing
1: sure.
0: myself and saying I should have asked this question or that question. I think in general, we in the media, and I include myself, could have been doing a better job of understanding the economic gap in this country, the gap between the super haves, the billionaires,
1: sure.
0: and people at the other end of the spectrum
1: sure.
0: who are working day to day to make ends meet. I think we've not done a good enough job. We've done reporting on it, but I think we've done more. The other story I will tell you that we all miss was what happened in 2016 when Donald Trump was elected president. The media in general, all of us, I think, assumed, yes, he's a factor, but Hillary Clinton's going to win. Mm-hmm. I think it was only in the final week or so that we realized it might not be. So that was another case of not getting out in the country
1: sure.
0: and talking to people.
1: What was the story you were working on where you fell asleep during the interview?
0: I'm not telling you.
1: Come on.
0: I did fall asleep once when I was young, but there's no way I'm going to tell you because, come on.
1: Are you feeling wide awake now? You look
0: you're
1: fine.
0: You're the one asking questions.
1: Yeah,
0: you're the one. You're going to fall asleep.
1: Sort of.

0: up to me. So we're not going to talk.
1: You're
0: about
1: not going to hear that answer, no.
0: Oh, boy, this is.
1: Don't let him get away with this kind of question.
0: That's right. Now I am going to look for that. I'm going to find it. So, right. How has the experience with your son Jeffrey affected what kind of journalist you are, has it?
1: Yeah, that's a really powerful question for me. My husband and I, Al Hunt, he's a journalist too. 39 years with the Wall Street Journal, 10 years with Bloomberg News, and now he's still very active with a weekly podcast and writing columns for Substack. Our first son was born in 1981 with a mild form of spina bifida. And so we didn't even know what it was at the time. And fortunately, Jeffrey did very, very well for a long time and made accommodations. He had some issues that go with spina bifida and hydrocephalus, but he managed very well, grade level in school. Then when he was a teenager, he was 16, he had to have a surgical procedure done. And there was an accident during the surgery that left Jeffrey significantly disabled. And so we went from having a son who was skiing and swimming and riding a bicycle and keeping up and doing well in school to one who has been in a wheelchair and without much of the use of the right side of his body, speech impairment, visual impairment, short-term memory loss. Cognitively, he's very, very strong. He knows everything that's going on around him. He follows the news even more closely than I do. He used to call me on the news set right as I was getting ready to go on the air to say, "Mom, did you know that Putin said this or that Erdogan said that?" He was following the news. But having a child with a significant disability has been, of course, it's affected me. And it's, for one thing, Dean, I thought I was someone who had empathy and understanding for people with disabilities, but until there's someone in your family in that situation, I don't think, at least for me, it's not possible. I know there are people who work with individuals with disabilities all the time, and I've been privileged to be around some amazing doctors, nurses, care providers, physical therapists, occupational therapists, recreational therapists, every kind of caregiver you can imagine, and to this day, our son depends on caregiving. I am humbled by what I see. I am still heartbroken over what I see as how our country, for all that we've done, and we've done a lot for people with disabilities. We passed the Americans with Disabilities Act, signed by President Bush in 1990. We've made accommodations. We still are not there. And I see, frankly, day after day, examples of how we haven't opened that door. We haven't made the health care available, especially for those individuals, those people, those families who don't have the resources. I mean, our family was very fortunate to have resources to make sure that our son was taken care of. But many families don't have that. And so, We need a lot more work done in making sure that these families especially with adults now. Our son is now 44 years old. And so for those families whose children were attended to in school and daycare when they were growing up, and then they suddenly are out of school, they're 18, 19, 20 years old, and there's no place for them to go, there's no place for them to get care. There's just a lot of work to be done. And so what I'm doing, in addition to this Crossroads series, I am doing a continuing occasional series for the NewsHour reports on challenges facing people with disabilities. So we've done some work around Medicaid and the problems that many, many, many families are having getting access to Medicaid. We've done stories on the shortage of daycare and accommodations for children with disabilities. We've looked at the shortage of healthcare workers, or I should say care providers, and the low pay

0: that these individuals earn. I have to share with you one story that will always be with me. We were in Louisiana spending time with a woman who, during the day from 6 a.m. in the morning until I think almost 6 o'clock at night, she worked with a family in their home taking care of their 20-something-year-old son with profound disabilities. He couldn't move anywhere without help. And then at night, she would go to another family. She was working.
1: She had a job.
0: 24 hours a day, practically, taking care of another family's child. And she was making minimum wage in the state of Louisiana. So our country has a long way to go. We've come a long way, but we still need to pay attention to this issue.
1: The reason I asked is, I just wondered if it opened your eyes to a dimension of the population, perhaps, as you're just describing, that maybe you wouldn't have been as attentive to. And so it has to have affected.
0: Absolutely, because I think, you know, I was saying a moment ago, I thought I was someone with empathy, with, you know, I was a good listener. But until you live with someone, I mean, I would see Jeff in a wheelchair, and I would see people say hello to him, but then not continue the conversation, the assumption being that he couldn't carry on a conversation because he has a speech impairment. I mean, he still is able to express himself. We can all understand him, but you have to listen a little bit harder. But people, if you see someone in a wheelchair, you don't even look at them. I mean, I see people who would just look past him. And it was breaking my heart. And of course, having in his situation with complex disability as a result of this injury that he experienced, I watched him lose his friends. I mean, his friends moved on with their lives. Jeffrey lost a year of high school, went back to school. It took him extra time. It took him 8.5 years to graduate from college. Thankfully, he did. He still can't hold a regular job because of all the issues that he has. But it's hard. And I to this day, whenever I'm asked to go be with a group of individuals, whether they're representing people with disabilities or have disabilities themselves, I talk to them about, you know, what are you hearing? Are people listening to you? Are you able to get your ideas across to people? And often they will say, nobody's listening to
1: me.
0: I'm
1: invisible.
0: Nobody's talking to me.
1: Yeah.
0: I'm invisible. And so anything I can do, I figure, in any small way that I can, to shine a light on the lives of these individuals. Every one of them deserves to have the opportunity that all the rest of us have. Obviously, they have limitations, for sure, but they all want to live as much and as full of life as they possibly can. And so anything we can do to make that possible. And by the way, we're not doing a great job of finding jobs for them. Education is a challenge. The workforce is a challenge. Healthcare is a challenge. Transportation is a challenge. We've got a lot of work to do.
1: Yeah, we do. And which, again, makes the news media that much more important, because you shine that spotlight of public scrutiny on an issue, and then people seem to respond.
0: But I'm just one reporter. We need many more, and thankfully there is more attention being paid, but we need to do more. I mean, we are the disability movement in this country has never, I think, fully found its voice. I mean, you talk to the leaders in the disability community, and they will always tell you they wish they had more of a voice nationally.
1: You know, we talked earlier about some of the transitions that the news media are going through. If you were in charge of it all, you're queen. Not that you aren't already, but if you are, what's your plan? What's your plan for saving it?
0: Wow, that's such a good question. I would say let 1,000 flowers bloom. Let's support the media in any way that we can to keep it going. And that means individual subscriptions, subscribe to your local whatever source of news it is.

0: it's online or paper. They keep saying newspapers are going to be obsolete. My husband and I still read the New York Times, Washington Post, Wall Street Journal when we can get it. But I understand the younger generation is not doing that. But let's support whatever it is. Let's support reporting. And when I say let 1,000 flowers bloom, I mean let's ask foundations. Let's look at nonprofit sources of news. Let's look at four different for-profit sources of news. Let's, even if it's a little bit of advertising and a little bit of subscription, because yes, it costs money to cover the news. To send Judy Woodruff out on the road costs money. I've had to raise money, reach out and ask foundations and others to support my work, and thankfully, individuals and foundations are prepared to do that. I think we have to keep experimenting, because there's no one good answer. And I think the business model, for all the troubles that newspapers are having, I have to believe that there is some kind of behind a paywall, which is what the Wall Street Journal does, the New York Times. I mean, you can get special, NBC News now, if you subscribe a little bit more, you get special analysis from some of their top reporters.
1: The newsletters.
0: Yeah, sure, my friend Andrea Mitchell, who works for NBC News, she's doing what she calls verticals, where, you know, she will go and she's a reporter's reporter. I mean, she's a dogged reporter. And she has a lot of information that she will share. And I believe this is the way this works. Somebody can correct me, but NBC is now saying, if you want additional reporting, subscribe to this online vertical. Sure. And so that's happening. So we need all of those things happening at the same time until we figure out what we're going to look like in the future.
1: Sure.
0: Because we're always going to need reporting. We don't have a democracy without it. I can't tell you what the business model is going to be, because too many people have walked away. Newspaper mm-hmm. owners have walked away from it.
1: Do you have a favorite story you have done?
0: I don't.
1: Oh, that's a fair answer.
0: No, I mean, you know, I'm often, I hate to say this, but that's not the first time I've been asked that question. I'm sorry. Everything else is the first time I've been asked this question.
1: I am insulted, but but go ahead.
0: No, I mean, I feel so lucky to have covered, I mean, I think back to covering Jimmy Carter running for governor of Georgia, you know, getting on and off of a little small twin-engine plane to fly from one. In the beginning of my reporting career, I remember covering debates in the Georgia legislature over a highway tax and following a man around the Capitol named James Sloppy Floyd, who was the chairman of the state House Appropriations Committee. He was the most powerful man in state government other than the governor. I remember following him around, taking notes, trying to get him to talk to me about what he was going to do about a highway bill. I love doing that.
1: That's not the one where you fell asleep?
0: no way. And I love the work I'm doing now, traveling the country, getting to talk to real people where they live. In the bar, in the coffee shop.
1: There we go again. Okay. No, that's not having a favorite story. I think that's a totally fair
0: answer. And I mentioned the ability to cover the stories around people with disabilities.
1: Sure.
0: This woman that I mentioned in Louisiana, I was in awe of this. She happened to be African American, and I said, "When do you get to see your family?" And she said, "A little bit on the weekends," but she works six and a half days a week, all day long.
1: Yeah. What I'm hearing, and this has been my experience as a reporter over the years, is that actually whatever story I'm working on is my favorite story.
0: Yeah.
1: Because
0: it's new information, it's new people, usually. I mean, sometimes you're going back to some folks.
1: Right.
0: You know, but for example, what was I able to do a week and a half ago? I got to go to Ludlow, Vermont, and sit down in, I think it's called the Echo Lake Inn, with a man named Joseph Ellis, who is one of our foremost historians on the founders of our country. He wrote Founding Brothers. He's written about Washington, Jefferson, and others. He's just written a book called The Great Contradiction. This piece ran tonight on the NewsHour, my interview with Joe Ellis. We're now good friends.
1: Yeah, apparently.
0: Joseph Ellis. And that book is about

0: for all the work that he's done throughout his career as a historian, as a writer, and he's a great writer, about the triumph of the founders and all the things they got right, this book is the great contradiction, what the founders didn't do, and that was the Indian removal, you know, not dealing with Native Americans, and then, of course, the failure to address slavery. They talked about it. The founders talked about it, but they ultimately decided that they couldn't put a union together, 13 colonies together, if they tried to do something definitive on slavery because the South wouldn't join. Mm. But these were difficult decisions. That's an understatement. Mm-hmm. And the fact, and his point is, the fact that they didn't deal with it then led to 250 years of what we have now. It had led to a civil war. 650,000 Americans died in our war over slavery, ending slavery.
1: Americans killing Americans.
0: Americans killing Americans. Till today, we are still having these great debates about how to be a biracial, in fact, a multiracial society. What a privilege to get to sit and talk with someone like that.
1: You know, speaking of privilege, I watched the conversation you had at the Library of Congress with Bill Moyers. He hijacked that a little bit, the way he did when he was here. But I just want to tell you, I think you and he have some really similar traits of that strength, but civility, and persistence and professionalism. And I actually saw so many similarities between the two of you. I think you've kind of taken on his mantle. And I'm really excited to tell you that.
0: That would be about the highest compliment I can think of, because to me, he is right in that pantheon of journalists. It's Moyers, and I would add, of course, my colleagues, Jim Lehrer and Robin McNeil, who started the McNeil-Lehrer Report in 1975 and then went on to create the NewsHour. I think the three of them have been, Jim and Robin, because they were my colleagues and I knew them better, I knew Bill less, but Bill was always up there in an iconic way. So that's just about the highest compliment you can pay. I think it's going too far, but I thank you.
1: No, I know what I'm doing. So just a couple of easy questions as we wrap this up, all right? As a nation, based on what you have seen, where does our country go from here?
0: We've got nowhere to go but up.
1: That's good.
0: We're going up.
1: We're going on
0: and we're going up, because that's the American way.
1: Yeah, all right. That's fair enough. Because everybody likes to talk about, how did we get here? I personally don't care how we got here.
0: Yes,
1: you
0: do care how we got here.
1: Well, okay. But what I'm more interested in is, how do we go forward? Give me a how. Just give me some cheerleading here. We're going up.
0: All right.
1: How do we do it?
0: Two things I would say is that in the past, we like to talk about our leaders. History focuses so much on who have our great leaders been, from the founders, you know, Washington, Jefferson, Hamilton, Adams, Lincoln, Teddy Roosevelt, Franklin, you know, we've looked at leaders. Today, more than ever, we need to look to the American people. The American people, look at the resilience of this country. Look at what we, as you said, we came through this terrible civil war. God forbid we ever go through anything like that. But we've been through some really tough times. When I was a senior in high school, John F. Kennedy was assassinated. When I was a senior in college, his brother Robert F. Kennedy and Martin Luther King were assassinated. We had the terrible protests over the war in Vietnam, which was all happening as I was in school. We've had our terrible battles over civil rights, protests over the women's movement, protests over this, over gay rights in America. I mentioned disability. In my view, we haven't had enough

0: protests over disability. I think we need more done, as you heard me say. But it's the American people, and I look no further, frankly, than the city of Minneapolis, where you're from. I mean,
1: I've been really proud of my hometown.
0: That's your somebody. Yes, it's his hometown. Somebody asked me the other day, where I'm part of a group, and they were saying we need to give an award for promoting democracy, and to whom should we give it? And one of my suggestions is the people, the citizens of Minneapolis,
1: yeah.
0: Because they stood up.
1: Mm-hmm.
0: They stood up, and in a peaceful way, for the most part,
1: mm-hmm.
0: And I think that to me says. That this is a country that will come through. We will come through where we are, and I don't mean this just in a partisan way.
1: Right.
0: I do not mean this to be partisan. I think inside the American people want the best for this country. They know there's something special about this place. It's not that the rest of the world isn't special. I'm not trying to put the rest of the world down, but there is something special about this country and about our belief in freedom and our belief in lifting up, you know, ordinary people. And the other thing that's special about this country, and Dean, I really want to say this, is when the founders talked about a more perfect union, what I now understand from talking to a lot of historians and the reading I've done, is they knew that what they were doing was not perfect. They knew that it was incomplete. They didn't know where the country, but they wanted to say, we are going to keep striving to get to that more perfect union. We'll never reach it. We're never going to be perfect, but we're going to keep trying, and we're going to keep holding ourselves accountable. We, as Americans, I think, are stronger because we hold ourselves accountable. We hang a lot of our dirty laundry out for people to look at, whether it's Watergate or the Epstein files, or you could name any number of other places where bad mistakes have been made. But we deal with it, we talk about it, we inspect it, we ask hard questions, and we must continue to do that. We must continue to ask hard questions.
1: So how strong is our democracy right now?
0: We're being tested. There's no question we're being tested. And no matter, again, what side of the political spectrum you're on, whether you are a fan of President Trump and you believe what he's doing is right, then you may think that other branches of government are and too many members of Congress are challenging the wrong way. If you are not a fan of President Trump, you may believe that what he's trying to do is have the executive branch overpower the judicial and the legislative branch. And there are so many views in between. So it's a time of testing. Do I think we will come through it? Yes, for all the reasons that I just shared with you.
1: Sure. So with that in mind, I'm thinking of young people thinking, maybe I want to go into politics, maybe I want to go into journalism. Do you have some advice for them?
0: Go into politics, go into journalism. We need smart young people like the students at Point Loma Nazarene University, and across this country. We want you to go into politics, go into journalism. I'm going to repeat President Kennedy. Ask not what your government, your country can do for you. Ask what you can do for your country. This is your chance to make a difference. Jump in. I mean, I tell young people all the time, they ask me about going into journalism. I say, jump in, the water's fine, we need you.
1: Yeah.
0: We need your curiosity, we need your hard work. Know that you're not gonna, you know, I can't tell you today what kind of job you're gonna hold 5 years from now, much less 10 years from now, but we are always gonna need reporters, fact finders, people who will stay up all night long reading documents and pouring through information and dialing somebody's phone number over and over and over again until they pick up the phone, or following them down the street or down the hall until you get them to talk to you, or reading through documents again. We desperately need that reporting to be done. The fact gathering, that is the basis of our democracy. And we need public servants who will go into government, whether you're in elected office appointed office or as a, in a civil servant role, working for the rest of the American people. We need good people to do that. We always will.
1: Yeah, you're right. So. I want to end this way. This is your book.
0: Uh-oh.
1: Yeah, I'm going to read something from it and tell you that you've had 45 years to think about this.
0: Right.
1: Since you wrote this. So here it is. You ready? So even with the, this is from the 1980?
0: 82.
1: 82, this came out. All right. This is what you said. So even with the proliferation of information sources, there is no guarantee that we, the people, will make better judgments as a consequence. All we can say for sure is that we'll have more information and the ability to act more quickly in response to it. And in a broader sense, this communications revolution will surely raise new troubling questions for society as a whole. In short, how can a self-governing people master rather than be mastered by the new technology? You wrote that 45 years ago. What do you think now?
0: I think that's still the case.
1: It is.
0: And it's how do we, look, we're in the AI era now.
1: This is exactly what I was thinking about when I read this.
0: And I didn't have the internet in 1982. We don't know where we're going, but we have to keep talking about it, thinking about it, studying it, asking hard questions as we were just discussing, and making sure that we don't let the machines take over, that it's always people with, you know, the welfare and the well-being of all Americans, all people on the planet in mind, in the decisions that are made. I mean, we're about humanity and not about making money or not about, yes, we need enough money to buy food and all that good stuff and have a roof over our heads, but we're about humanity. And so how do we make sure that humanity is protected and that humanity prevails even as we have all these amazing technological advances?
1: Judy Woodruff, thank you for being with us.
0: Thank you. Thank you. That was great.

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Welcome to our colloquium from molecules to societies. I think by this point we are at past the molecules and onto the societies. Originally, I was asked to speak on coalitionary aggression in general, and it was such a huge and sensitive topic that I just couldn't manage that. So I've narrowed my presentation to the impact of social

ties on coalitionary aggression, which I think is the biggest difference between us and our primate relatives. Okay, the first slide here that I'm showing, it shows the two-edged sword of social ties. On the one hand, binding large coalitions, but on the other hand, reaching out across boundaries. So I'm going to begin with a comparison of intergroup relations between humans and our closest primate relatives, from whom we took very different paths about six to 8 million years ago. So you can see here the different paths of bonobos, chimps, and humans. Bonobos, for intergroup relations within groups and between groups, they're known to be the make love, not war primates. You have strong intergroup female alliances. And when groups meet, it's being shown that now there's more and more evidence that females can mingle between groups, but males remain tense, but they're not aggressive. Then if you move on to chimps, you have very strong intergroup male alliances and lethal coalitionary intergroup aggression at the borders of territories. And then when you get to humans, it's kind of a mix between the two. On the one hand, you have intergroup affiliation, peacemaking, cooperation, as these two men from Enga and Papua New Guinea are making peace. You also have frequent intergroup coalitionary aggression. So these are sort of the major differences in intergroup ties. One of the major differences between humans and our other primate relatives is the scale of human intergroup aggression. You have small ritualized wars, somewhat similar to chimps patrolling boundaries, to devastating wars with 75 million deaths, like World War II. Human coalitionary aggression is the product of a number of tendencies. One of them is phylogenetically based social behavior. Then language, which is great for insulting people and other such things. And then you have cumulative culture. So you have advanced weaponry and technology. You have arts and symbolism, which allow boundaries to be formed. These men, these Yali men, are patrolling their boundaries with their penis gourds. And then you have institutions, social, religious, and political, which organize people for war. So what is really distinctive in humans is the presence of social ties, which creates very different behaviors. You have lifelong maintenance of mutually supportive blood ties by both males and females, so that when they disperse for mating, they maintain relations with their natal groups and can move back and forth. You have what's been called the release from proximity, and people maintain supportive ties in the absence of sharing residence with people in other places. These are almost like virtual communities. And then you have strong selection pressures to attract cooperators in other groups and a major concern with reputation. So the social ties in humans between groups, they provide alternate residences so that if people are short of resources in one area, they can move to another area to get help. You have frequent visiting and bi-local residence, which means sometimes they live with the wife's kin and sometimes with the husband's kin. So what's the scaffolding for these human intergroup ties, which make them so different than our other primate relatives? My first candidate for this, and of course we don't know, is cooperative breeding. Cooperative breeding is a reproductive system where groups members other than biological kin help in raising the young. As you can see, these little girls are helping with their siblings. We have a very slow life history and a long childhood in which bonds are formed. Long-term bonds of caring with many community members, old and young. And you have continuation of these bonds after dispersal for mating and marriage. And this really pre-adapts for social ties and cooperation. And then here, one of the better known books on this is Sarah Hurdy's Mothers and Others. And I have some other references down below. The second scaffolding, which really makes a difference
between humans and our closest primate relatives is pair bonding. We have long-term bond between a male and a female that leads to reproduction. As Bernard Chappé has argued, I think very convincingly, then paternity is recognized through proximity of father to mother. And then when people recognize mother and father's kin, you double your kinship universe and those which with whom you have ties. And then maternal and paternal kin have an interest in investing in the offspring. Reduces male competition and it flattens the hierarchy because males are no longer competing for multiple females. So I'll give an example from my own work. I work with the Zhonghuasi or Krung Bushmen of Namibia and Botswana. And the Zhonghuasi Bushmen have networks for minimizing risk. It's called HARO. And this is a gift exchange underwritten by a relationship of mutual support in times of need. So people send gifts to others and they say, I hold you in my heart. You hold yours, me in yours, and we will help each other when we are in dire need or just for pleasurable visiting. Each person has 70 to 20 partnerships per person between 2 kilometers and 200 kilometers away. And they give access to alternate residences in a highly variable environment. And 4.3 months a year are spent visiting partners. This beautiful woman on the left, Shukonga, is decked out in all of her HARO gifts to show and display all of her social connection because she's trying to marry off her grandson. And on the right, the map shows all of her ties. These are where all her HARO partners are. The ones on the far right at Sahitwa are 200 kilometers away. So that just gives you one possible example of such intergroup ties and systems. Okay, so when do we get the first evidence of intergroup interaction and tolerance? How do we know? We can tell by the movement of goods found on archaeological sites. We can often trace their origin and then see where they ended up and then get a sense of how far they moved. We can use beads, we can use lithics, we can use ochre and teeth and bones. So there's good evidence for cultural diffusion, which means interaction between groups, 350 to 400 Ka ago, regular use of fire and the Levallois tool technology. And then you have archaeological sites that begin to show, like Ologosali, which begin to show long distance obsidian and ochre transport, 25 to 50 kilometers. In Pinnacle Point in South Africa, 160,000 years ago, you have heat-treated silkreed, which is probably a culturally transmitted technique. Blumbos Cave in South Africa, 73,000 years ago, you have beads, shell beads, and engraved items. And then anywhere between 40 or 50,000 years ago, as in Mumbai, Kenya, you have ostrich eggshell beads, which really take a lot of crafting. So now that we've gotten that background, what is the impact of social ties on coalitionary aggression? The assumption is that all primates, my assumption is that all primates have the potential for aggression and affiliation. In humans, both are structured by cultural lenses and cultural institutions. There's no drive for aggression or such things. So the one thing social ties can do is they can act as deterrence. You have Richard Wrangham's imbalance of power hypothesis formulated from chimpanzees, where male chimpanzees in coalitions kill neighboring group members along the borders under large power asymmetries when one group feels much more powerful than the other. And this expands probably access to resources and mates. But for humans, this has drawbacks because of the social ties. If you're dependent on your neighbors for alternate residence, for help, for mates and everything, it's not necessarily a good idea to kill them or deplete their resources.
And many times in humans, it's labor rather than resources that may be short. So you don't want to displace

your neighbors necessarily to get their land. And then you have often in the literature, marriage by capture, capture of women. Well, the drawbacks for humans are that you end up with mates without supportive in-laws, no grandmothers, aunts, so on from the maternal side. So you have a trade-off between maybe capturing a woman, getting more mating opportunity, but fewer to invest in the child's survival. So in this way, social ties deter coalitional aggression. Social ties can also act as a deterrent via revenge. The most frequent trigger for coalitionary aggression in small-scale societies is to take revenge. Why? I think because the threat of payback is a way of partially defending territories and resources that cannot be secured at boundaries. That is, people cannot ground their boundary all the time to see if anyone is infringing. So if somehow, if there's insult or injury or intrusion, the idea that that group will take revenge is a deterrent. Revenge is a very strong sentiment. It exists right up from the origin of humans until today. But in many societies, it's ritualized to minimize the destruction of social ties. So if two people need to take revenge or have an offense, everybody else in the group doesn't want to have their social ties disrupted. So you have a lot of ritualized aggression. You have club and axe fights among the Yanomami. In the Inuit, you have song duels, even over murders. Who can concoct the most clever song can win, and disputes are solved in that way. And you have spear duels among the Australian Aboriginals. But here comes the downside. So intergroup social ties can definitely reduce coalitionary aggression. However, the intergroup social ties also leads to the formation of larger social units and the great escalation of war. So larger political units form with intense ties into tribes or communities out of networks, and they form supportive coalitions with shared identities and cultural traditions. Usually they have a shared fictive ancestor and an origin myth, and they have kind of a pyramid structure like the one on the left. You have the nesting of smaller segments within larger ones, almost like those Russian dolls. You have intergroup aggression escalating with genealogical distance. And sometimes an entire segmentary lineage, as the one shown here, may unite against a common enemy. Just to give you an example of this, you know, the communities or tribes that form out of networks. On the left is a map of reconstructed tribal group in Australia prior to contact with Europeans. Each group had 500 to 2,000 members. And then on the right is California, where over 90 different languages were spoken by groups from 500 again to 2,000 members. But these groups did not have fixed boundaries. They had very fluid boundaries. They kind of defined who cooperated with whom. They cooperated, they had cooperation and conflict. And the best evidence for the openness of boundaries is multilingualism. To our shame, many people in the world can speak 3 to 5 languages, the languages of their neighbors, in the interest of interaction. So boundaries were by no means closed. Okay, so now I'm just going to go in quickly to sociocultural engineering to bind groups. There are many forms known in the world. You have initiations and male associations. These are initiates where I work in Papua New Guinea. They bind cohorts of men for life. They draw on psychological dispositions of men to compete within the group, but when there's a threat to the group, to collaborate. And in these institutions, elders shape and discipline youths for war and peace. And there's evidence that this is really old, as many people think, that the ancient cave art what marked initiation sites.
And they're

some women's coalitions to keep men in line in Nigeria, but they're very rare in human societies. Most are between men. And then with this coalitionary violence in these larger social groups, you have to hold the group together. So you have a focus on honor, reputation, and sacrosanct values. And this is a quote I got from one of my Inga colleagues, an old man. He said, when a man was killed, the clan of the killers sang songs of bravery and victory. Then their land would be like a high mountain. And that is how it was down to the generations. The members of the deceased clan would become small. They would be nothing. But when they had avenged the death of their clansmen, then they would be fine. Reputation was a big deal. It attracts investment from surrounding groups, and it shared values and binds groups together. And on the left is pictures of Enga warriors hanging it up, hamming it up for me. And on the right, an Enga political rally. Then another, really big dilemma in humans is if you're going to fight, and usually you have to fight with neighbors because you can't travel so far, you have to morally disengage from your social ties. And this is done on very common, almost universal ceremonies to dehumanize the enemy. And the taunts and the dehumanization transforms emotion of friendship to lethal animosity within a matter of hours. I documented a full war in Enga, and at the war rally, this is one of, they sang songs all night, but they sang, your girls are not like our girls. Their skins are like crocodile skins and have pandanus thorns embedded in them. Our boys are afraid to touch their skins. You descendants of snakes, you can pay bride wealth to your own girls and marry all of them. These people had been going to school and church together a few days before. Somebody was killed. There was a dehumanization and people started to kill each other. Of course, Rwanda is famous for this, the dehumanization of Tutsis by the Hutu as cockroaches and snakes to be exterminated. And then another very common thing that happens when you have larger coalitions is you have to keep hold those groups together, and there's a lot of conflict and competition within groups. So war is often declared against a common enemy, something we know in this country too, to unite the group. In the Dani warfare, West Papua, they had tribal alliances, and when when conflict escalated within them, ceremonial wars were called on against another alliance to unite people. Another common thing is headhunting. This in the Philippines, it can be targeted against enemies or random unknown individuals far down rivers. So a group of men may go down 100 miles and find an old lady and a kid in a field, kill them and bring back their head, feel like heroes. And headhunting is done for revenge, capture of spirits, demonstration of manhood, uniting raiding parties, and it generates unifying celebrations and feasting. So those are all ways in which social ties, which bind groups, lead to escalation of war. The upside of intergroup ties is that they also facilitate peacemaking, something you don't have very much between groups, at all between groups in our closest primate relatives. This is, on the left is a display at a Yanomami feast to turn enemies to allies. Peacemaking really limits coalitionary aggression at times. Alliances change very radically with peacemaking. Below is a peacemaking ceremony of the Andaman Islands where they cry together and feast. And in anger, these people I studied who had these dehumanization sessions. During their compensation peacemaking ceremonies, they exchange food and rehumanize the enemy. So I'm going to end up with an anecdote by one of my favorite old men in Enga, Papua New Guinea, Ambon Mati, who's a renowned peacemaker. I went to him once during the second Iraq war, where there was a lot of shock and awe going on. And it also in Enga, high-powered weapons were just starting to

place, bow and arrow in warfare. And war was raging, and churches, schools, clinics, everything was being burned to ash. And I said to him, Ambon, this is just so terrible. People are going crazy here. What's going on? And he said, oh, it's terrible, and it's much harder to make peace

television. And then he looked at me and he said, obviously had seen Iraq on the news. Seems like you have a war going on too. So this is really the unique human proclivity to form social ties between groups, carries into group coalitionary ground and cooperation, both to new levels in human societies, regardless of the degree of industrialization or complexity. So I'd like to thank my team members, who are all Enga in Papua New Guinea, who are just wonderful workers, and the many, many Enga magistrates, elders, even Rambos and warriors who helped us. And I'd also like to thank the provincial government of Enga province. So thank you for your attention.

0: Hello, I'm Greg Johnson, director of the Walter H. Kapp Center for the Study of Ethics, Religion, and Public Life here at UCSB, and it's a real honor to welcome you all. Thanks for giving up part of your afternoon to be here with us, to learn with us. I want to thank especially our guests, whom I will introduce momentarily, but let me just say up front, it's really great to have you all here, and they are part of a 20-person group who are here for 2 days to think with us about repatriation at UCSB and ways forward into the future, and ways that connect with other related issues, including land protection and care, and cultural education, and religion and law for Indigenous peoples generally in these trying times. Okay, so that's the broader context of how we're here. And we wanted to make sure to have a public element to what we're doing, because it would be remiss, frankly, to bring such a esteemed group to campus and not give them a chance to share thoughts and for us to learn from them. So thank you. I want to point out a few upcoming events at the Kapp Center. In November, we have two great events. November 12th, we have Kamana Beamer. He's a political scientist and cultural theorist from Hawaii, and he'll be speaking about the importance of water in Hawaii. And as elsewhere in Hawaii, water is life. And he'll tell us about how that is ancestrally so, and why that continues to matter into the present, and then what that story can tell us about the rest of us, because water is precarious, and our relationship to it will define a way forward, to be sure. The very next day, the Kapp Center, in conjunction with Arts and Lectures, is sponsoring poet Martin Espada from Puerto Rico, and he's super intense. He calls it like it is, about suffering, about place, about dispossession. It's a little bit outside the norm for Arts and Lectures programming, and they've taken a risk on this, frankly, and we can show them that was a good risk by showing up and appreciating it. So come out for that poet, please. At this juncture, before I move on, I want to turn it over to my colleague and friend, Christina Gonzalez, who also happens to be the chair of the UCSB Repatriation Committee, a valued Chumash colleague, Coastal Chumash Band, who will welcome us into this space.
1: Haku chichichantike kikikich, Christina Gonzalez kakti, aknicho. Welcome to this place. Welcome to the Western Shores over here that we call Santa Barbara today, right? But I'd like to welcome you to this area, welcome you to this land, and I ask you to please share with us in this space and as we move forward in this great conversation and this discussion that we're having. So welcome to our land here. Thank you.

Thank you, Christina. Fantastic. Okay, a few thank yous again to the MCC for opening up this space for us. It's such a wonderful space and it's air conditioned. Who knew that would matter in late October? So we're glad for that. And MCC brings a community with it, and to be able to tap into that and the student energy that the MCC represents is a gift to us at the CAP Center. So thank you for that. I want to thank the Associate Director of the CAP Center, Dusty Hosley, who makes so much of this work happen. Please give Dusty Hosley a round of applause. I want to acknowledge the Henry Luce Foundation. With their support, we're able to do this work, not just today's presentation, but the general workshop and one last February that some of you learned about, and hopefully work going forward in this context. So representative of the foundation, Jonathan Van Antwerpen, is here. So thank you, Jonathan, for this work. Also, an invitation immediately after tonight's event will end by 5:30 for sure. There's a reception immediately next door in the MCC lounge with food and drink. Please hang out, meet folks. Like I said, there are 20 some scholars and community members here. So stick around and chat with us and help us learn from you. So we'd really welcome that. Okay, so our topic tonight in the broadest sense is Indigenous traditions and law in the current political moment. That's fraught, that's huge, that's more than we're actually going to be able to tackle reasonably in an hour, but it sets a frame, right? We all know that this is a challenging political moment where most everything we care about is being challenged in all kinds of ways. Native peoples have felt this in spades for centuries, if not millennia, right, in different ways. It's acutely felt now, so we're posing questions of this moment, but they're questions that cut deep into history. So let's be attentive to that. It's not just about the current moment alone. Within that frame, the principal consideration here in front of us is repatriation. That means the return of ancestors from institutions back to their home communities and their objects, sacred objects and others. But the way we're framing it here also pertains to larger issues of land protection and care, cultural education, and so forth. So some of the speakers will talk about repatriation in the more narrow sense and others in a more capacious sense. We invite you into the conversation after they speak to probe us, to probe questions along these lines, whether in a narrow sense or in a more broad sense. So please join us in that. I want to say right now that UCSB has turned a corner on this work. There have been certain news reports and others that might suggest otherwise. And those of you who know me know I'd be the first to call out an institution if I felt like it should be called out. I think in this context, the work's being done. It's not all the way done. It needs to keep being done. It needs to be funded. But for the last several years, largely thanks to our Chumash partners on our repatriation committee, the work's getting done. Ancestors are in fact going home. And that's a story that needs to be told. In fact, it got told today in a news release through UCSB, so look for that. And I want to acknowledge some of the leaders at UCSB who have made this happen. Vice Chancellor Gary McPherson, repatriation leader Hugh Rad, and others in the room. So thank you for steering us in the right direction on this work, guys. The fact that we're beginning to see succeed in this area, like I said, doesn't mean it's over. It means we have so much to do, but it also creates an opportunity. If we can establish best practices in this frame, then we can stand proudly on that foundation and say, what else might be done? How might we model best practices for other communities? How might we extend those practices to other issues, land stewardship, so forth? So that's part of the inspiration here. Because, of course, thinking about ancestors is already to think about sacred places, cultural health, and so forth. This effort is only possible in conjunction with our Indigenous partners, of course. And we are grateful that several of them have agreed to join us and speak today. What I'm going to do is I'm going to introduce our speakers all right up front. Then they'll each have 10 to 12 minutes to share thoughts with you. Then we'll open it up to Q&A, and then after that runs its course, we'll convene to the reception and continue to converse in that space. a note on the order. There are a lot of ways to organize a presentation. We're going to do it geographically, and the speakers may or may not hold

to that, but that's how I've chosen to organize it. We're going to start from coastal Chumash perspective and move outwards all the way to Oceania. Okay. So going across the stage here, I want to first introduce again Christina Gonzalez. She's a member of the Coastal Band of the Chumash Nation, registrar of the Santa Rosa Rancheria Tachiyoka Tribe, a member of the California Indian Basket Weavers Board, and a lecturer in American Indian Studies at CSU Fresno. And I've gotten to know her in the context of the Repatriation Committee here at UCSB, where she is our chair, our fearless chair. And she's helped guide us through difficult conversations, always in a good way, and just making sure the work gets done. So thank you for that, Christina. Next, I'd like to introduce Amra Solomon. Amra is an assistant professor of English here at UCSB. One of her own, right on. Gotta love that. She is a multilingual writer and artist whose work has been published and exhibited in the US, Mexico, and in the UK. Her current book project, Confluences, Indigenous Border Fugitivity, maps histories of indigenous flight and refusal against pressures from colonialism and carcerality in Yuma, Arizona. Dr. Solomon is a descendant of the historical Oodham and Yome communities in the lower Colorado region, Colorado River region. Amra is a member of the Walter Kapp Center board, and so it's in that context that I've really gotten to know her, and I appreciate your support in the programming we do. Thank you. Walter Echo, oh, apologies. Thank you. Walter Echohawk is past president of the Pawnee Nation Business Council from 2020 to 2023. He is an author, attorney, jurist, and legal scholar. He was elected to the American Academy of Arts and Sciences in 2023. For all of us nerds, that means a lot. He authored, get ready, The Sea of Grass, In the Light of Justice, In the Courts of the Conqueror, and Battlefields and Burial Grounds. Among other current roles, he serves as the chair of the board of directors of the Association of Tribal Archives, Libraries, and Museums. As a staff attorney of the Native American Rights Fund from 1973 to 2009, he represented Indian tribes, Alaska Natives, and Native Hawaiians on significant legal issues in the modern era of federal Indian law during the rise of modern Indian nations in the tribal sovereignty movement. He litigated indigenous rights pertaining to religious freedom, prisoner rights, water rights, treaty rights, and reburial and repatriation contexts. Echohawk is admitted to practice law before the U.S. Supreme Court, Oklahoma Supreme Court, Court of Appeals for the 8th, 9th, 10th, and District of Columbia circuits, and the Federal Claims Court and several U.S. district courts. Please welcome President Walter Echohawk. Last but not least, Vicente Diaz is a professor of Native American and Indigenous Studies at UCLA, a neighbor to the south if you didn't know of them. He is Ponopean Filipino from Guam and an interdisciplinary scholar who has held tenured positions in departments of history, anthropology, American Indian Studies, Ethnic Studies, and American Studies at institutions ranging from small regional universities in Micronesia to large public universities in the US. His work is primarily situated in the emergent field of critical and comparative indigenous studies in North America and the Pacific Ocean region, and focuses on topics such as indigenous canoe culture revitalization, sports and indigeneity, traditional outrigger canoe voyaging in Micronesia, colonialism and indigenous Christianity in Micronesia, Pacific history, film, and video. I met Vicente some years ago at the NYSA meetings, and I was a really junior scholar at the time and a bit out of place, and he was really generous with his welcome at that time, and it's really great to be able to reconnect and welcome you into this space here. So thank you for being here. Okay, and with that, you've heard enough from me. I'm eager now to turn it over to our guests, and they're just going to go through their presentations, and like I said, then we'll open it up to Q&A. So thank you for being here.

short. So first and foremost, I'd like to say thank you to Greg. Thank you to the campus, the CAP Center, for this this wonderful discussion that we're having. For this wonderful discussion, and I'm so honored to be up here with such amazing individuals that have done some extraordinary things for Native people. So one of the things that I really want to talk about is Native people and their connection to the land. And I think a lot of times, sometimes we lose sight of where we are and where we are and where what place we're occupying. Because today, here, we're here on Chumash territory, and Native people around the world have a connection and a spiritual connection to their environment and to their land. And it's not just the land, it's the soil, it's the plants, it's the animals, and it is all of these things that also are a big part of our culture, and they make Indigenous people who they are. And I talk about this connection to the land because when we're talking about repatriation and we're talking about the return of our ancestors for reburial, we do not have a ceremony for reburial. There is no, what's been done was already done for these individuals already. So we don't have a ceremony for this. But not only that, we are also looking for locations sometimes to put these individuals in the closest location of where they came from. So we're also looking at land. Some of this land is, of course, unceded land. This is land that was stolen. This is land that was taken from us. And not only taken from us, but also have disconnected us from that connection to that land. And having access to that land is very important, not only for the reburial of our ancestors, but for the future of our people also, to have that access. So in our quest for repatriation and reburials, we also need to think in terms of the safety of these ancestors. Will they be disturbed again? Can they be safe from the original pot hunters, right, that dug them up in the first place? But when we're also thinking about land, it's also the health of this land. So it's got, there's so many layers. I feel like we're onions here. There's so many layers because everything is connected, right? You have people. You too are connected to here. You know when the mail comes, you know when the trash comes, you know where your favorite grocery stores are. We all have our connections to this land. Native people have a more, of course, deeper understanding of this land, but we all have a connection. We all have a relationship to this place that we belong in. But when we're considering the spiritual health of the land, you know, where we want to bring our ancestors back and where we want to repatriate and where we want to rebury, that is an important topic because you're asking Native people, you're working with Native people and you're asking them, hey, so let's rebury these people. You can rebury them now. And you have people that sometimes don't have some of that connection to certain parts of that land is not there anymore. You also have the health of that land. Maybe there was lots of agriculture. So where I currently live is in Visalia, and I live in the Central Valley, and we have lots of farming. We have lots of farming, and we have lots of agriculture, and we have lots of pesticides, and we have lots of runoff. And so, you know, when we're thinking of the health and that spiritual health of land, you know, are we going to put our ancestors in the pesticide-infected land that is now here too? Not only that, but this land that we're forgetting, it's a silent participant because we've lost sometimes that we have that disconnection from that land. But our relationship to that land, sometimes it's hard to deal with.
And so as Native people, we struggle a lot of times, not only with reburial, not only with repatriation, not only with our disconnection and how do we access the land and the spiritual health of the land and the spiritual health of us. But if we're having this own conversation in, amongst ourselves and amongst our people, other people definitely don't know what we're dealing with. Other people don't know what we're going through. Other people don't have any understanding of what we have. And they have no understanding of us. And I think for me, that's the, also the hard part, right? So when we're working, when tribes are working with agencies, they're working with museums, they're working with different institutions, a lot of times they don't know who Native people are. They have sometimes no idea, but they know they have to work with us because that's part of complying with the law. That's part of that consultation process is working with us. But they don't know who we are. They don't understand our connection to the land. And obviously they do not understand that there has to be a whole new process developed by Native people to reinter these ancestors. And how do we get allies? How do we get people to understand our where we're coming from? How do we get people to understand our spiritual connection to this land that has been kind of used and abused, right? How do we get people to understand this? And I think I might have mentioned this in February's panel, but it's with students, right? It's with students, and it's with like ethnic studies requirements. It is with making people understand that there are Native people. And guess what? There's also other people too. There's African Americans, Asian Americans, there's our two-spirited people. There's all these people that we all share space with, right? So how do we respect each other? How do we create space right on this unceded land? How do Native people increase their allyship? You know, how do we find young students who are willing to empathize with us and understand that we do have a special connection to the land and to our traditional places. And that also makes me think of, again, the future of repatriation. And how does the future of even some of this repatriation work looks when we're talking about land, when we're talking about that spiritual connection also. And to me, it's not just the return of the ancestors, not just the return of their things. It's the return of those photographs that were taken out in the field. It's the return of those photographs of those objects. It's the digital repatriation of those items in those places. Because in a way, those items, those digital items also hold place for our ancestors. And so to me, when we're looking forward also is that digital repatriation and that understanding, creating that understanding amongst ourselves and amongst the people that we work with. One thing to remember is a lot of our Indigenous people, we stand on the shoulders of our ancestors. A lot of times we're coming up with new ceremonies for those ceremonies that were asleep and that we don't remember. And we're trying to figure this out. And we can use friends, of course, in our journey for this. But also creating that understanding amongst our allies and creating that understanding amongst people that we live with, right? Because you're not only are you living here, but you're also my neighbors, right? So how do we also develop that mutual respect and mutual understanding? But as far as the repatriation, like the digital repatriation of some of these items, and working with the United States and with our federal laws and some of our state laws and making those, bringing those policies to fruition and making repatriation happen. And even on a greater scale, you know, when we're talking about international repatriation and, you know, for the United States, we need to lead by example, you know, lead by that mutual respect, lead by, you know, by doing repatriation so that when, you know, Native people are seeking our ancestors in other countries that have been, right, as one of our colleagues has said, they've been stolen and we are doing some rescue work, right, or hostage negotiations. And to bring these people home, you know, that
There is an example set by the United States and their repatriation efforts also. I'm sorry, I keep looking at the time because I can keep talking in sometimes. I want to make sure I leave time for my people up here. But again,

0: I'm really saying a lot because there's a lot of things that I really want to say. And a lot of these things are really connected. You know, when I'm talking about the native people of the land, the digital repatriation, that mutual respect, and this sharing of space that we have, it's really loaded. There's a lot of things. There's a lot of moving parts when we're thinking of friendships and we're thinking of relationships. There's a lot of moving parts. So we can't necessarily focus on one thing because all of these other things are moving at the same time too. And so that is why I would like to thank you for coming, because this is the first step in understanding Native people and understanding repatriation and understanding the plight that Native people face and the future that we see, and also our relationship with this land. So Kaki Nalin, thank you so much for your time. And again, I'm honored to be here. Thank you.
1: Open my notes here. Hello, my name is Amra Salamon, and I teach in the English department here at UCSB. And I come from, my father's ancestral community is from the border of California and Arizona, from the area around Yuma, Arizona, and Winter Haven, California. And we are the most western part of Autumn Jibit, which is the Autumn homelands. And so we're related to Thon Autumn Nation, Gila River, Akchin, Salt River, as well as the Autumn in Sonora. So we are crossed by the U.S.-Mexico border, as well as California and Arizona. And our community is the only group on this side of the border that is not federally recognized. And so, sorry, I'm going to just have to scoot closer. I'll do that. Thank you. And so most of my research is looking at this question of why was our community not federally recognized? And it's a very complicated story. It's taken me years to investigate, but we did, basically the Bureau of Indian Affairs wanted to relocate us to the Colorado River Tribes Reservation. We were all enrolled over there, and then they decided, no, we want that water for California, and they terminated all of us. And so as I started to dig into the archival history of that story, I needed to basically develop an archival methodology. And I'm in a literature department, so I come to this question through poetry. And I found this poem by Deborah Miranda, who's Chumash and Esalen, that's called, I'll pull it up here, "When My Body Is the Archive." And she's writing about the ways that knowledge is extracted from indigenous peoples, how our bodies are literally put in these institutions as archival materials, but also what is the positionality of the indigenous descendant when we go into the archive, when we start looking at not only our material culture, but also our historical culture. And there's one line that she says, "When my body is the archive, my stories belong to someone else." And I started there, and I created a course around this. It's my archival methods course. I'll teach it in the spring if students are interested, called Body as Archive, where I started to look at this theme of the body in the archive across Miranda's work, across James Luna's work, particularly his piece around Ishii in the archive, and this film, Bontoc Eulogy, about Philippine indigenous ancestors that were put into the Smithsonian. And then I also dug into Sidia Hartman's work and questions around what happens when you can't trace your ancestors through the archive that African-American scholars were up against. And I started to think about what happens when our bodies are put into this archival record that is built on our genocide, right? That is built on enslavement, that is built on genocide. And the collection compression of the colonial archive. And I have, you know, my own definition that I've developed of that process. I think of the compression of the colonial archive as being compressed under the gaze and the pen of the colonizer to make indigenous life known through collection, data, and description, and to make wealth of knowledge of land, of water, of bodies and cultures for colonial possession. And so by this research, indigenous peoples were compressed to make diamonds for the colonial gaze.

you know, a little bit of coal that just got smushed and smushed. And thinking about this question of repatriation futures, I think about how that collection compression also compresses our narratives to fit with the colonial project. And particularly in my research, I was looking at this situation of tribal termination and how if I was very hesitant to use the colonial archive where this was traced because this archive was developed around extracting our land, extracting the river, and throwing us away, right? Getting rid of us. And I was concerned around how some of the folks in the community look at those records as the things that we need in order to get recognized, in order to get tribal enrollment, and how much of the archival process was to compress us into a carbon copy of the colonial nation, right? And if you think about 1934 Indian Reorganization Act, it does that, you know, so the sovereignty is sort of reformed to think about tribal nations as little U.S. nations, you know, reproducing the nation state in that way, and reproducing the nation state for extraction of our lands. And I was trying to think about, are there other ways to deal with that archive that don't do that, right? That don't compress us back into that box. And that's where I came to this question of fugitivity. I was interested in all of the ways that our ancestors had avoided containment, the ways that they avoided boarding school, they avoided dealing with the reservation, the ways they ran away from the reservation, ran away from the boarding school, and those escape methods as a different narrative of our history. And that is a different thing that could be traced through the archive instead of trying to contain ourselves into the narrative of disappearance, but rather to explore the narrative of escape. And so that is the project that I'm working on. But back to the class, as I taught these different archival methods to students, what really stood out to folks was this issue of physical human bodies in institutions, in museums. And it made me think I need to learn more about that work. I need to understand it. And so I was introduced to some friends on the East Coast who were developing a project called Finding Ceremony that was supporting in African-American community in Philadelphia with reclaiming ancestors from the Penn Museum and ancestors who had been enslaved and then, you know, put into this eugenics museum. And what was so amazing about that work was that it was led by the descendant community through this very strict guideline that we want to find ceremony for these ancestors. We want to find healing for our community. We want to bring them home in a respectful way. And so all of us researchers are doing archival work and genealogical work, but with the intention of ceremony. And we can talk about this in the Q&A, but Penn Museum was not a good player. They're kind of the case study of what not to do when it comes to repatriation. But I met a lot of amazing people who were committed to this quest for ceremony and healing, not only for Indigenous folks and for Afro-Indigenous folks on the East Coast, because of course we found that Penn Museum was trying to bury a Lenape person in violation of NAGPRA, things like that. But also asking this question of for ancestors who were part of chattel slavery, where is the ceremony for them? Can we develop something like NAGPRA for African American communities as well? And so through that process, I met another Autumn person randomly who was, and part of my position as the descendant in the archive is that I think our ancestors work through that process. And so of course, in this process, I met another Autumn person who was a NAGPRA officer for one of the reservations. And she said, do you know that UC Berkeley has some of your ancestors from Yuma? You need to go up there and look at them, particularly because you work at University of California. And so I've been involved in this process with our community of thinking about how do we navigate now University of California having our ancestors. But I do think that it was the ancestors themselves intervening to make that introduction. And so I think about how, you know, just trying to find a pedagogy and a methodology brought me to the concrete work, brought me into these ceremonial processes as a gift from our ancestors, but also that it kind of brings me to this question of futurity. Again, I'm trying to think about our methods and how do they not reproduce the forces of
genocide and extraction that got us here, but how can our methods open other possibilities for different paths into the future, for regeneration of our communities, for healing, for ceremony. And so I will leave it there, but very honored to be in conversation with all of you about this.

Noa, everybody, anyway, turahe, wetutu, deriku. Good to see you. My name is Walter Echohawk. Coming in. Okay, there. Yes, my Pawnee name is Arusa Turahe, which means good horse, and I belong to the Kitkahaki or Little Earth Lodge band of the Pawnee Nation. And on through my grandmother's side, I belong to the Buffalo clan of the Oto tribe. Really glad to be here, and I want to thank Professor Johnson and the CAPS Center, as well as the Luce Foundation, you know, for bringing us all together. today, it's true, you know, we do live in very testing times in the current political environment, with all of these assaults that we see on our democratic norms and institutions, makes us wonder about our future. And I know in Indian country, the future of our tribal sovereignty, our tribal rights, and our tribal interests. How are we going to weather the storm, I guess, is on the mind of a lot of our tribal leaders. But here on campus at the UC of Santa Barbara, we can see a real meaningful opportunity to make some social changes here on the campus, you know, through the efforts to develop this repatriation program in partnership with the local tribes here, and really glad to be a small part of this very historic initiative, because I think that the opportunity to make meaningful social change only comes along once in a great while, you know, in the course of one's life. And when that opportunity comes our way, I think it's important to act to do the right thing. And as I think was mentioned by Professor Johnson, change is in the air here on campus, you know, and that's a good thing to see in the repatriation work here by the college, as well as around the country. We can see this active repatriation work is going on despite the current political moment. And it's been my experience in dealing with repatriation issues since the 1980s that for one thing, repatriation work is human rights work, as defined by the UN Declaration on the Rights of Indigenous Peoples. And this NAGPRA, or Native American Graves Protection and Repatriation Act, is a human rights law, according to Senator Daniel Inouye, one of the sponsors of that historic landmark national legislation. This work is also heavily imbued with the spiritual dimension as well, as was mentioned, because it involves souls of our dead ancestors that have been disturbed through grave robbing, and the efforts to return them and reunite them, lay them back to rest. These are deeply spiritual matters for all peoples, I think, across the country, because awe towards the dead and death and burial has always stirred

human race, no matter what age and race or country or culture you come from, around the world. And I think that those who work in the area of repatriation, they enter the spiritual dimension with one foot in the spirit world, one foot in the real world that we live in here as well. Also, this kind of work, repatriation work that the university is engaged in, can also bring about restorative justice, to bring us to those unforgettable moments when we see justice at hand, you know, through the restoration of these human remains back to their peoples so they can be once again laid to rest. And so this is the kind of work in the restorative justice field that can heal wounds from a painful past if done in a certain way. And I think that this is of interest to the CAP Center to see that this work possibly can do that, be a tool towards restorative justice, but so we can come to terms with our native people, come to terms with the history of genocide that took place here in California, try to make things right to the best that we can. And so we look around the country today, even in today's testing times in the current political environment, but we see a national effort to implement these repatriation laws. Each tribe across the country has their own repatriation office, working day in and day out to implement this law, even 35 years after its passage. I know last week, my own Pawnee tribe, we laid to rest over 2,000 human remains in the largest repatriation that we've done since 1990. That work is going on here on this campus as well. So this is a national human rights effort, imbued, as I mentioned, in the spiritual dimension. And I hope it can be done in a good way, to bring about restorative justice, because sometimes it's the process followed that is more important than the end result, you know. And we do this because we want to do it, because of ethical considerations and possibly to bring about a measure of restorative justice, you know. And indeed, I think that we can look around the world today to, there's a ongoing international museum movement into the ethical realm of repatriation in this museum ethical returns movement. It's sweeping across Europe and even here into our own country. The Smithsonian Institution, our leading museum in the nation, has adopted this ethical returns policy in the year 2022 to go beyond the law into the ethical realm and return objects based upon ethical considerations. And I think that this campus can do the same thing. There's nothing in NAGPRA that prevents voluntary remains, not because the law requires it, but because it's the right thing to do. And we see that movement sweeping the museum world. And it's important that Santa Barbara here at our campus do this with that kind of a heart in mind, not to be drug kicking and screaming, the last institution in the country to do this, but to do it, to join this ethical museum movement and take a step beyond the legal requirements into the ethical realm here. And just to close, I wanted to mention briefly the subject of

our panel is Indigenous religious traditions and the law in this uncertain political environment. And I, on that regard, I just wanted to mention that it seems to me that there is a strong revival going along that's been over the past few decades in terms of strengthening Indigenous or tribal traditional religious traditions. I know that's true in my Pawnee tribe and other places that our religious traditions are alive and well today. At one point they were banned, they were outlawed, they had to be practiced underground. But I know that today where I live and where I come from in Oklahoma, we have our language program in full sway. We have every, not a week or a month goes by to where we don't have our dances, sing our songs, and have religious ceremonies. I know just this upcoming month in November, we'll be holding our Young Dog Dance, Asakipiti-Idu. It has to do with our relationship to the animals. We'll be holding it. We have a hand game scheduled with one of our neighboring tribes. We'll be holding our Veterans Day dance, you know, on the 12th of. So it's just sort of a robust cultures are alive and well, and these religious traditions really are a part of our each tribal nation's cultural sovereignty. And this cultural sovereignty is defined internally, whereas, you know, federal Indian law defines our political rights externally, but our cultural sovereignty is found by simply looking within to the heritage that was left to us by our ancestors, our languages, our songs, our ceremonies, hunting, fishing, and gathering ways of life, our art, our origin stories. This is a body of indigenous knowledge that we have inherited as our legacy. In historical times, it's also been, this cultural sovereignty has been our safe haven in difficult times in Indian Native American history in the United States when we lived under oppression. This was all we had, was our cultural heritage to be the glue that held our people together. And it still holds us together, gives us the will to survive as indigenous peoples with our cultures intact. And in my view, from my seat, it's still alive and well today, regardless of what's going on in the current political environment. I know that our legal rights as Native people, which are defined under federal Indian law, we have inherent tribal sovereignty. We exist in the domestic political system as domestic dependent nations with a government-to-government and nation-to-nation relationship with the United States government. We have a protectorate trust relationship between our tribal nations in the political system, in which the federal government is obligated to protect the best interest as our trustee of our tribal nations. This body of federal law and policy is tethered to the federal government, to our U.S. Constitution, our federal body of law. And so we have to be concerned about the health of our democracy, our tribal leaders. We can't be concerned only with our internal self-government affairs and nothing more. But we have to pay attention to these larger assaults on our democratic norms and institutions, because our federal Indian law is tethered to that, to our democracy. Should it slide into an authoritarian

0: authoritarian regime, our rights could crumble. And I don't think that culturally distinct minorities ever fare very well under dictatorships either, you know. So we have an interest in Indian country along with the rest of our nation, you know, to look out after the health of our democracy, even though our rights are ongoing as far as repatriation and our religious traditions are being carried out. So that's all I wanted to say. Again, thank you very much.
1: That's all he wanted to say. Casalelia Mankov, Ite Vince, Vicente Diaz, and Panene Pornpe Con Ken Council and Paukalo, a big boulder that our family identifies with in Micronesia. In the audience, how many of you raise your hands are students? That's all right. So awesome. Grad students. So I'm going to not that I don't care about the rest of you. And I'm going to say, I'm going to speak very deliberately and intentionally from the vantage point of being in Native studies in particular. And by Native studies, I mean American Indian and Native American studies, but also how Native studies elsewhere, in my case, Pacific Islands, Australia, New Zealand, Hawaii, the Samoa, Guam, is taking root here in Turtle Island, and how American Indian and Indigenous studies researchers, academics, and students are also increasingly reading work coming out of places like the Pacific Ocean. I'm going to preface what I have to say with a couple of things, and this is directed, everything I'm saying is directed to you students and graduate students. First of all, I don't know if I want to be an academic. And I got to figure that out before I retire. I tell that to the graduate students. And I'm not just being facetious here. If I have been able to do anything of value in academia for my communities and for Native studies, it will, I believe, have to do with the power of that ambivalence to carry me through, to keep things in their proper perspective. That's what I tell to the graduate students. To the undergraduate students, especially those of you who are worried about what you're going to major in, I don't know what I want to major in. And that's okay too. I ended up getting a degree in political science only because I had enough credits in that department to get the degree and stop having to pay tuition. But if I had the means to pay more tuition, I could have, in 1 to 2 more years, I could have gotten a degree in history and anthropology and Pacific Island studies. And that's pretty good for a guy who left my island to play football. You guys know that the majority of the Pacific Islanders men you find in university campuses are there for the football team, right? It doesn't mean we're dumb. We've been tracked in that direction. The point I'm making here is academia has become a very important canoe for me. And what I'm actually going to do is I want to talk about canoes and how a kind of theorizing and method for research and for teaching that's come out of Indigenous studies in the last decade or so, building on the significance of being good relatives, what has come to be called Indigenous relationalities, has not only been a very powerful workhorse, analytic workhorse in our field. I also think that it's one of the reasons why the best of work in

Indigenous studies is being picked up outside of Indigenous studies by all the disciplines and increasingly in science. And that's because of the power that we're making of, well, first of all, that's because we've reached critical mass. When I began my career in academia, 30 plus years ago, any conference I'd go to in any discipline, you'd strain to find a Native person, and maybe there might be two or three papers involving Native studies. Today, we have a professional association, it's actually several, that were founded by Native people in Turtle Island and Oceania, representing most of the disciplines. And we are seizing the terms of academic research. The other thing I wanted to say is it took me 30 years to refuse finally to compartmentalize the Native part of me from the academic part of me. They don't own what academia is supposed to stand for, and that's knowledge, and knowledge and the power that it is supposed to furnish for our societies. Long story short, canoe culture has been the place for me to learn and to recover our arts, our sciences, our humanities, our physical sciences. Can I have that slide, the first slide of the Pacific? So my part of the Pacific is in the far corner over there, Micronesia. Above the equator, you might be able to see Guam. You might see in big words, Federated States of Micronesia. My maternal lineage is to Pohnpei Island, but I grew up in Guam. Micronesia, most of you are familiar with Polynesia. Micronesia is these islands north of the equator towards the western part. Look for Yap, Guam, and Palau on the western side. And you can also see Marshall Islands right about over there, right? These would include the Federated States of Micronesia, the Republic of Palau, the Republic of the Marshall Islands. Maybe you heard some of these, maybe you didn't. I want to point out that from Guam and Yap and Palau on the west to the Marshall Islands alone is larger than the continental United States, that region. And if you add the Republic of Kiribati, which is spelled Kiribati, and Nauru below that, that island nation alone is almost the size of the continental United States. And probably its biggest island is probably like 2 square miles. In Oceania, we don't make hard lines between land, water. You cannot talk about land without talking about water very quickly. And you cannot talk about land, water, and sky. And land and water without talking about sky. And you cannot talk about land, water, and sky without talking about the people. You cannot talk about the people without talking about land, water, and sky. There's a relationality there, and it's one that is also mirrored in the relations that land, water, and sky have with each other and all other beings in there, both other than human, the flora, the fauna, the winged, the finned, but also who's known as the supernatural, the spirits. And so that way of thinking about who we are, is even more specific. We are in relations of kinship. We understand who we are in by way of understanding kin, all of these as kin. Oftentimes, as the older relatives, the stars, for example, are our oldest relatives, right? Next slide. So the Pacific Ocean is so huge, you get a sense of just that slice of Micronesia being double the size of the continental United States. The Pacific Ocean, that just remember that last map, that area is larger than the combined area

of all the other continents and bodies of water. The Pacific Ocean alone is larger than that. This map shows the coincidence or the overlap of what's called Austronesian languages, the Micronesian, Melanesian, and Polynesian.

were all apart. This map shows the spread of branches of the Austronesian language from island Southeast Asia and tribal Taiwan that you see disperses across all of the habitable Oceania, Pacific. But the spread of Austronesian languages goes the opposite direction as well. And so most of the indigenous languages of Madagascar over there off the east coast of Africa are Austronesian. But you'll find Austronesian-speaking peoples in the east coast of Africa and also in pockets of South Asia, most of island Southeast Asia and tribal Taiwan. The Austronesian-speaking people are outrigger building sailing people. That's the overlap. That's the coincidence of those two lines. It was the development of maritime technology that enabled people, beginning 3,000 to 5,000 years ago, to eventually fan out and settle. We might say speciate, right? This world that comes in my math through almost 4/5 of the globe's southern hemisphere. 3,000 to 5,000 years ago, we developed the maritime technology to do that and a knowledge of the environment around us to make effective and efficacious and powerful voyages. You do not do that without knowledge, without technology, without sophisticated science. These reflect a kind of cartography, a kind of meteorology, a kind of astronomy that we were never allowed to even acknowledge as legitimate. And one of the things that happened, one of the worst things that colonialism did was to preempt the continued evolution and development of that kind of technology and that kind of knowledge system. Why? Because we were understood as primitive. No other reason than that. Okay. What does this have to do with the dilemma that we're at? This is one of the dilemmas that we're facing today. The political moment in which democracy is, Walter laid it out very, very poignantly. Where democracy is at stake, and so is everything that we've come to gain from that, right? The dilemma is for every indigenous person that you might know that is opposed to MAGA America, there probably is at least another indigenous person supporting it. It's a very good chance that that other person belongs to the same family, if not the same community. And it isn't because they're stupid or they lack morals. I think when we're talking about indigenous people, investment in that, we can point to complicated histories of the entanglement between indigenous spirituality and religions and Christianity, such that that makes for a very powerful, potent, if conservative idea that bristles at what might be considered as the godlessness of liberalism and the hollowness and emptiness of consumer society. Christianity furnished a foundation. I'm not saying this simply as an advocate of that, actually. I think that that's something we just really have to deal with, right? Then there's indigenous traditions are also remarkably conservative and place a high value on authority and knowing your place, discipline, right?

0: to the extent that liberal political systems are seen as threatening or not knowing their proper place, you're going to see pushback against that. I think the idea of indigenous relationalities gives us, and I'll define that in a moment, but gives us the means to kind of bring them back into the fold. I don't mean to sound patronizing or chauvinistic, but I think my family members and my community that that think that indigenous futures and values can be protected under this regime, I think they're wrong, and I think they're misguided. But I get it. I was also raised like that. And had I not gone to university and been introduced to Native studies, if I was successful in football, there's a really good chance I'll be on that side. Indigenous relationalities is the relations of kinship and reciprocity that indigenous people famously have with the world around them, with everything in the world around them. But it isn't just that. It's the making good of the obligations and responsibilities to your ancestors and to your relations out there. The work of making good on that, that for all the indigenous peoples that I'm aware of, is what comes to define what it means for them to be indigenous. And here is where that becomes an important workhorse for political and cultural and historical analysis that has caught the attention of non-native scholars, like scientists, like social scientists, like humanities, art people. For almost all of us, our words in the vernacular for who we are is a version of the real human or the authentic human. In other words, it's relations of kinship and reciprocity with the world around us and making good on those obligations that comes to define what it means to be a human. And that also redefines how we understand nature. And of course, when you redefine what it means to be a human and what it means, what nature is, you're also redefining things like knowledge, like technology. I hope you can see how that offers an alternative to liberal rights discourse that's at stake and our histories that are also at stake in those systems. Thank you.
1: Thank you. You guys are all amazing. That was wonderful and wide-ranging.

0: refined discussions of issues related to ethics, values, and public life at UCTV.tv/CAPSCenter.
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0: the sun. Yeah. Yeah. Well, we will have no less days. Yeah. To sing. Yeah. To sing and pray.
1: You better sing.
0: Yeah. The hour.
2: Yes.
0: Oh, the hour that I first believed. Yes. And don't you know?
2: Don't you know?
0: Don't you know?
2: Don't you know?
0: Don't you know? Don't you know? Don't you know?
2: Don't you know?
0: Don't you know?

Rebecca Jade, ladies and gentlemen. Rebecca Jade. Thank you very much.

do maps tell us about the ocean? This is a spillhouse projection, and it tells us something very different about the one ocean. It is all connected. The ocean feeds us, it connects us, it's our past and it's our future. And how we map the ocean helps us understand how we should be thinking about the ocean.

0: certainly during the war in Vietnam, the civil rights movement, yes, the country was divided. I think what's different today, that it's become emotional and that people hold such dark views of people on the other side, sure, that they don't want to be around them, they don't want to talk to them, they can't have a conversation. That's what I wanted to understand, and I want to understand efforts to bring us together, because there are efforts to bring us together.
1: I love you because I'll be here. No more hurt, no more love.

0: individuals getting Medicaid through the expansion program must report at least 80 hours of activity per month to maintain Medicaid coverage. All people with disabilities are not exempt from redeterminations or work requirements. So let's talk about what these exemptions are, how they work, and how, again, we can shape them moving forward.
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0: Welcome to our 31st annual Writers Symposium by the Sea at Point Loma Nazarene University. I'm Dean Nelson on the journalism faculty, and tonight we have the privilege of being with Judy Woodruff, one of the most trustworthy, civil, calm news people you'll ever encounter. She's worked in local, network, cable, and public television since 1970. She was the anchor and managing editor of the PBS NewsHour through the end of 2022, has covered every presidential election and convention since 1976, and more recently has worked on documentaries and this very important series that she's doing, America at a Crossroads. Judy Woodruff, welcome to the Writers Symposium by the Sea.
1: Thank you. Like a football game.
0: Yeah. Are you happy now? Everybody's glad to see you. So first of all, thank you for what you have done for us over the years and continue to do. Your stories are such a breath of fresh air, and they give us hope that intelligent, civil, substantive reporting is still possible. Thank you. We're really grateful.
1: Thank you. Very generous of you. Thank you.
0: So your America at a Crossroads series is so interesting. You go to different parts of the country and you listen to people. You go to all these different locations and you listen to people. What are some of the main themes you've been picking up at these last couple of years?
1: So Dean, the first thing I'm going to do is what politicians do, and that is I have to turn the tables and tell you how grateful I am to have been invited to be part of the symposium by the sea, the Writers' Symposium, and to be here at Point Loma Nazarene University. What a privilege, what an amazing institution this is. And to be back in San Diego, this for me is a gift. So thank you. Thank you very much.
0: Sure, thank you.
1: Thank you.
0: But this isn't about me, is it?
1: I'm used to asking questions.
0: Yeah, not tonight, dear. So if I need to repeat myself, thank you, by the way. You've been all over the country.
1: Yeah.
0: Are there some dots you can connect for us?
1: Well, I mean, I started out by saying what a gift it is to be here. It has been an incredible gift for me to be able, starting at the end of 2022, when I stepped away from anchoring, to be able to travel this country and to sit down with Americans across kitchen tables, across at a coffee shop, a couple of times at a bar, to have a conversation with them about what's on their mind and essentially to try to understand why we seem to be so divided at this point in our country's history. Are there points that bring it together? I would say, look, it starts in Washington. Washington is a divided city right now. It doesn't take much time to turn on the television or look at your favorite podcast or read your favorite newspaper to know they're at each other's throats. And it's now infected the entire country. We've seen it in Washington, and now it is across the land. It's not in every single neighborhood, but it is in many more parts of the country than it's been, certainly in my experience as a reporter, Dean. And so I wanted to try to understand why is that. And so I've had the chance to sit with people and talk to them about it. Can I tell you that I understand completely at the end of this, or I should say at this point in the process, because we're now entering our fourth year on the road, that I understand completely why we've ended up in this place? No, I'm still learning. But I have learned a few things. I've learned that the anger and the animosity that is in Washington has been enabled in large degree, by the way our news media works, by the way social media works. People are able to pick up an argument. They can look at their screen on their device or on their favorite tablet or their TV screen, and They see people yelling at each other, calling each other names. It's coming from the highest places in our country, among our politicians. And people have now taken this on. I think social media has made it worse than it is.
0: Just normalized it.
1: It's, sure. It's a lot easier to demonize someone when you can do it, frankly, anonymously. You can say something really ugly. So I've had these conversations with people. Some of them have been very painful. I've had people say to me, I can't talk to my father, or I can't talk to my sister, or my brother, or my aunt, because they have such different ideas than me. So much of it, yes, has to do with President Trump. People will say someone is against President Trump, someone is for President Trump, and therefore they can't have a conversation anymore. And it's coming, this anger, this emotion is coming from both sides. It's not one side that's creating this. There is resentment, there's anger, and this word that I think I used a little bit earlier today with you, there's contempt. There's contempt. You and I were having a conversation, I'll just say this very quickly, before we came out here tonight, about whether this is the most divided things have been since the Civil War. And we can have that debate, and you were saying certainly during the war in Vietnam, the Civil Rights Movement, yes, the country was divided. I think what's different today is that it's become emotional, and that people hold such dark views of people on the other side that they don't want to be around them, they don't want to talk to them, they can't have a conversation. That's what I wanted to understand, and I want to understand efforts to bring us together, because there are efforts to bring us together.
0: That's actually hopeful, if you're saying there are some efforts going on. I think one of my favorite episodes of the America at a Crossroads series is you took two counties in Michigan that were right next to each other. And this one was very heavily blue, and this one was very heavily red. And you just showed the two of them. And what I so respected about that episode was you didn't villainize one or make the others look like angels. You just put two competing ideas on the screen and let those competing ideas duke it out, as opposed to people screaming at each other, or you inserting yourself saying, so these are the folks that are right, obviously, or whatever. I found that to be a beautiful piece of journalism.
1: What I think has not happened enough in our journalism in recent years, and we're all of us in journalism are part of this. I mean, I've been part of this. I've been in Washington for now over 45 years. It's hard for me to believe. I came during the administration of Jimmy Carter, so I go way back. But I've been in Washington. Yes, I've been on the road to cover campaigns, and you just mentioned it. I've covered conventions and every one of them, every election, and I've been around the country covering primaries and election nights and all the rest. But what we haven't done enough of, I think, and especially in this time in our country, is reporters aren't getting out into the country enough. We are sitting in Washington, and yes, there's a lot going on in Washington. There's a lot to cover, goodness knows. But we could use some of our manpower, woman power, our journalistic ability to go out and talk to people and try to understand, you know, where does this contempt, this feeling of

0: not just, again, not just dislike or disagreement, it's looking down on or deeply resentful of the other side. And we haven't done enough of that. So I really wanted to do that. And for me, it's been a privilege to be able to talk to people in their homes, in their neighborhoods, in their communities, and as I said, coffee shops, at a bar.
1: Yeah, you keep coming back to the bar. So I've noticed there's a theme developing here. So when you started out, though, you didn't pursue journalism early on. As I recall, wasn't it a professor who suggested maybe you ought to think about journalism?
0: Yes, it was, as it turns out. Well, I have to a little bit of background. I grew up as an Army brat. I was born in Tulsa, Oklahoma. My father was in the Army. He had come back from World War II. When I was 5 years old, we moved to Germany. So I lived overseas for a few years when I was very little. Came back to the U.S. We lived on Army bases in Missouri and New Jersey, back to Oklahoma. We went to Taiwan, where my father was based for a few years. And then he received orders to go to Fort Gordon, Georgia, near Augusta, Georgia. So we were moving all over the country. In effect, we never did get to the West Coast. He was in the Army, he wasn't in the Navy, so we weren't here in San Diego. But I saw a lot of the world from a child's point of view. And I think in retrospect, that probably had an effect when that professor made that comment. Because what happened was, as I went through high school, I didn't know what I wanted to do. I knew I wanted a career. My mother had been a stay-at-home mom. My mother was not able to finish 10th grade. She was not able to get the education she wanted. She was determined, though, that I was going to get an education. And she basically said, you do what you want to do, but I want you to get your education. So when I headed off to college, I loved math and science. And I thought I was going to... Somebody said you should be an insurance actuary. Maybe there's some insurance actuaries here. And then I looked into it.
1: That would have been a lot more exciting, don't you think?
0: So I was taking freshman calculus in college, and I happened to have an instructor who didn't think women should be taking advanced math, so I was not getting exactly an encouraging signal. Meanwhile, I was taking a course in political science, fell in love with that, changed my major from math to political science, transferred to Duke University, where I graduated, and worked in Washington for 2 summers for my congressman. I just wrote him out of the blue, got a job on the Hill, which is what a lot of college students do. Second summer I was in Washington, the women I worked with on Capitol Hill, I was telling them, I want to come back to Washington, I want to dive in. This is the mid to late 1960s. I want to dive in. I want to make a difference. I want to help in any way that I can. Having remembered what John F. Kennedy, the then already assassinated president, had said, you know, ask not what your country can do for you, what can you do for your country? In my own little way, I thought, there's something I can do. But the women I met on Capitol Hill said, you don't really want to come back to D.C. because you're going to be the coffee girl. It was the 60s. Women were not given jobs of any consequence. And I thought, wait a minute, if I can't do something that matters, what am I going to do? So I went back my senior year in college, and I had a professor. I said, what do you think? And he just said to me one day, we were having a conversation, did you ever think, Judy, about covering politics? So there I was in the middle of my senior year in college. I hadn't taken journalism. I didn't know very much at all. I mean, I read newspapers, but I didn't know anything about reporting. But I thought, that's interesting. And so I applied for a job, got a job as a secretary in the newsroom of a station in Atlanta, Georgia, and that was my first job out of college. So the math thing, you know, not welcome to women. Government and politics, not welcome to women. And then the media, I was the coffee girl. I was the newsroom secretary.
1: In fact, didn't one station manager, when you applied, he told you no? For why?
0: Well, there are 2 stories. I think this is the one.
1: I'm not talking about the legs.
0: Oh, you're not talking about
1: okay. No, you can.
0: No.
1: You can.
0: Well, you've let the cat out of the bag. I'll share this. I was the interview where I was hired as the newsroom secretary. The gentleman, I'll never forget this moment. I said, oh, Mr. Conover, thank you. I'm so grateful to have this opportunity. And I stood up to leave. And he said, well, how could I not hire somebody with legs like yours?
1: Yeah.
0: And

0: again, I mean,
1: I wasn't going to go there.
0: Blinding light.
1: Exactly.
0: That, you know, that it was not a great time for women, let's face it. So, but I went to work there as a newsroom secretary, and when I would pester the next news director, that guy didn't last. The next news director, I would say, I want to go out with the camera crews. I want to learn. I'm willing to work nights, weekends. He said, Judy, I don't know why you're interested. We already have a woman reporter.
1: Exactly.
0: So that was 1969, at the end of the 60s, and the women's movement was just coming into its own. But look, you know, I hung in there, and I fell in love with journalism, and I'm the luckiest person you can imagine.
1: Well, and you've got to be gratified that there are now so many women in journalism, both on television and in other other areas as well. But, you know, the early thing was nobody thought that women voices would be taken seriously and all that. But didn't you, haven't you started some organization of international women in media?
0: Well, you're just feeding me questions. That's a good one.
1: That's what I do.
0: As it turned out, when I came to, I came to Washington, fast forward local news, NBC hired me to cover the Southeast, general assignment reporter. Jimmy Carter runs for president. I had covered him as governor of Georgia. And I persuaded NBC, they sent me to Washington. After I'd been in Washington for about 10, 12 years, I got to know a lot of women in Washington who were, we all, you know, became good friends. And there was a, we decided we needed to create a permanent organization to support women journalists internationally. And the reason we did was because this was the late 80s, early 90s, when democracy was breaking out around the world. The Berlin Wall had fallen, the Soviet Union was collapsing, Eastern Europe was changing, South Africa was moving away from apartheid, places like the Philippines, and there were other countries. There were, it was a sense of exciting time in the world. And as democracies were coming into being and being born, there was a clear need to build up the free press. These were countries where the press had been repressed and shut down, and you can't report anything unless the government says it's okay. And so we women in Washington journalists got in touch with and were contacted by women journalists all around the world saying to us, well, you all have been doing this, tell us what we do. And this was, again, it was Eastern Europe. It was behind the Iron Curtain, China even. I mean, there and it was remarkable. So yes, we created an organization called the International Women's Media Foundation. I was very proud to be the founding co-chair of this organization, and it still exists today. And we are out there beating the drum every day for freedom of the press and for fair treatment of women, women in journalism.
1: Thank you.
0: Yes. Yeah.
1: So how do you see the evolution of journalism in recent years? Do you think it even matters anymore? The reason I'm asking is that everybody has their own social media accounts. Every organization, police department, politician, you know, they can just say whatever they want. They've got their own version of the truth, whether it's Minneapolis or Gaza, or the attacks on the Capitol, or the outcomes of an election. They've all got their own thing. Do we even matter anymore?
0: Are you really asking me this question?
1: I am.
0: Absolutely. And why? Because we need some place and people to collect information and to vet that information, to make sure that it's accurate, to make sure that we're not just spewing in something out there into the ether that isn't true. That's a conspiracy theory. And so we not only need the vetting and the fact-checking and more fact-checking and editing in order to make it coherent, we also need to hold public officials, and not just public officials, people in power accountable. A democracy doesn't work unless you have a robust and free press. We don't have a democracy.
1: I agree.
0: And look, you don't have a democracy. And look, reporters make mistakes. We are not, we are far from perfect. And, you know, I can go back and count on many, many hands the number of times I wish I hadn't reported something before I had all my information together. So we do make mistakes, and it would serve us well to be

0: a little more humble, frankly, in what we do. But we have to have a free press, and that's why I think today it's so important when there are terrible things being said about the press and people are calling us fake news. We are not fake news, you know, never been fake news. We are in this because we are want to perform a public service. It's a public service to be reporting and finding the facts.
1: I couldn't agree more. However, in this country, journalism and news media is a business. There's a profit motive. Yeah. And it seems like the only way a news organization can get the eyeballs and get the clicks and get the ad dollars is through hysteria or through sensationalism or through conspiracies or speculation. And I'm just wondering if that's what's driving it economically, how do you combat that?
0: You keep at it. I mean, this country was, when we were founded, there was something called yellow journalism, where there were rags, sheets that just printed any old thing anybody could put together and write and share with everybody else. There's a history of that in this country. We've been through our ups and downs with press in America, but we have to keep at it. Even in this this moment of testing for all of us in journalism with, what is it, thousands of newspapers have been shut down over the last 20 years, tens of thousands of reporters have been laid off from newspapers, people are making really, the best word, but people are trying really hard across the country right now to create nonprofit newsrooms, small newsrooms, just to make sure that communities are covered, city government, school board, state government. There are places in this country where reporters don't show up at the state capitol or don't show up at county commission meetings or city council or school board. We have to keep that going. We have to keep it going. And so we're going to have to find ways to do it. I mean, sure. with technology today and with AI, the ability to, you're right, we can just stick a microphone somewhere and record it, but who has time to listen to everything? And how much are we going to depend on an editor or someone else to condense it? These are all decisions. These are all things that we're working through right now and figuring out. Right now, our relationship with AI, with artificial intelligence, is something we're figuring out. I mean, we know it's supposed to show all this great promise, but on the other hand, none of us wants to give up what our role, which is the original reporting, the original fact-checking, make sure we've got our facts straight. But we also know that AI has the ability to sweep up a whole lot of data and bring us information that it was a lot harder to get in the past. So we're going to be working through this. And all the things you say, I'm finally getting to your point, Dean, about it. There is a commercial imperative. I mean, news organizations, in order to stay in business, have to keep people reading, watching, eyeballs, and subscriptions. And so we are now, it's like we're finding our way in the dark. You know, how do we do this? Is it going to be mostly nonprofit? Is it going to be smaller news organizations? Are we just going to have the New York Times and the Wall Street Journal and that's it? What's going to happen? I know San Diego is lucky to have a very fine newspaper. Not many American cities don't have fine newspapers anymore. And they're suffering as a result. Yeah. So we've got a lot of work to do to figure it out. And that's why I say, as I said to some young, a budding journalist here at Point Loma this afternoon, if you're thinking about going into journalism, come in. We need you. We need smart, young, curious young people who want to work long hours. We don't know what the landscape's going to look like in 5 years, much less 10. We don't know what kind of platform you're going to be reporting for, but we are always going to need reporters. Because otherwise, how do we keep our democracy strong?
1: I'm with you. So on the point of people, of having more attention and therefore dollars that goes along with insulting and shouting at one another, that seems to be the norm, but somehow you haven't fallen for that. You haven't gotten pulled into that. In fact, Jeffrey Goldberg called you the last grown-up in Washington journalism, which is awesome.
2: Wow.
1: So here's my, and honestly, I looked, I could find no scandal about you.
0: You haven't talked to my children.
1: I have not talked to your children. I talked to your husband a long time ago. He didn't dish. And so, A, how have you stayed above all that? And B, how have you stayed grounded in civility? How have you done that? Because that's not the swamp you're in.
0: Well, first of all, I don't think of myself as above anything. I think
1: You haven't fallen for it.
0: Grounded. I want to be as grounded as I can. Mm-hmm. I think it's important for all of us who are in journalism, and I suggested this a moment ago, to be humble in our work, not to go into the stories that we cover, or that we, whatever we're writing about, believing that we have all the answers, that we've found ground truth and that's it. Because frankly, there's so many things that we're reporting on today that are still unfolding, whether it's trade, the economy, immigration, foreign policy, Iraq, Iran. I mean, you name it. These things are evolving and no one has the final answer. Now, does that mean there aren't facts? Yes, there are facts and we need to report those facts and then let you, the public, make up your mind about what you think about all that. You should, I tell people, listen to a variety of news sources. See what, you know, read the Wall Street Journal in the morning and read your San Diego sources in the morning and make up your mind after you've seen that. But to your point, Dean, I think we have to remain humble in our work. If we go into these stories acting as if and talking to people as if we've already got it all figured out and we know which side is right or we know where the ultimate answer is, we're never going to learn anything.
1: True.
0: We have to listen.
1: However, you did say in your book,
0: Uh-oh.
1: Here it comes. Your book, This is Judy Woodruff at the White House. You said,
2: which we should. 40 years ago.
1: 40 years. You still said it. We should prod, push, insist, demand, and even behave obnoxiously at times to get information and serve the public's right to know.
0: And I still believe that.
1: I do too. I just haven't seen you do it. I haven't seen you be obnoxious, is my point.
0: Well, you haven't seen me at every.
1: Okay, fair enough.
0: But
1: fair
0: no,
1: enough.
0: We have to press and push. And I mean, I look at my colleagues. I covered the White House back in the day, you know, Carter Reagan. I look at my colleagues today who cover the White House in this era, and they have to push and prod and ask. And even when public officials are calling you names or challenging you, you just keep a straight face and you keep asking the questions. That's what our job is.
1: Yeah.
0: I mean, we have to push. And again, it's not just politicians. It's the school board. It's business leaders. It's religious leaders. And it's anybody in a position of influence and power over others must be held accountable in some way. And that's the way that's what makes our country strong. I think we are a remarkable country. And one of the reasons I think we're remarkable is that we're willing to hold ourselves up to the light and ask some of these tough questions. And people may not like it, it's uncomfortable, but we have to keep holding ourselves and others accountable if we're gonna stay strong as a United States of America.
1: So in the book, you also said that it was essential for a journalist to have a healthy dose of skepticism, which I'm totally on board with. But how do you practice skepticism without it leaking into cynicism? That it seems like one could easily lead to the other. How do you stay on this side of it?
0: And that clearly has happened. I mean, we see that. I mean, you know, coming out of Watergate, you know, a lot of people argued, well, everybody in government is corrupt, or almost everybody, and so we need to assume that most people serving in government.

are on the take or corrupt or don't care about us. I don't believe that. As I've said, I've covered Washington now for 45 years. I've met a lot of people who work at all levels of government, from presidents all the way to, you know, bureaucrats and agencies.

0: and we could talk about that if you want to, have contributed to, I think, Frank, not just contributed to, but have a lot to do with our polarization right now. But most people, I think, want to do the right thing, but you get into this mix in Washington, and it becomes harder to accomplish what you want to accomplish without getting into a stew, if you will, with other people that you're working with.
1: Yeah, I think you're right. I think cynicism makes an assumption. Skepticism says, I wonder.
0: And we need to be skeptical.
1: Totally agree.
0: We should be asking questions. We should be asking for evidence. If somebody declares something to be the case, where's the evidence? How do we know that? Why do you believe that?
1: Sure.
0: But cynicism is, you're right, it's assuming that somebody's wrong, that they are, again, corrupt, on the take. And sure, some are. There are bad apples in every barrel. There are bad apples among journalists. There are bad apples in every sector of our society. But most people, in my experience, who have worked in government, are doing so for the right reasons. And it breaks my heart to see some of the things that have happened in recent years.
1: Sure. So let's talk about your time at PBS. What were you able to do there? What have you been able to do there, because you're still there, that you weren't able to do with CNN or NBC or CBS or any of the other places? That freed you up in some ways.
0: Well,
1: right?
0: I want to start out by saying that every place I've worked, I've learned a lot, whether it was starting out at that local CBS station in Atlanta, whether it was working at NBC, where I learned so much. Because remember, I came into all this with no journalism background.
1: Right.
0: So I had a steep learning curve, local news, network news, PBS, CNN, and then PBS again. What's different about public broadcasting is what's obvious. There are no commercials. I mean, we stay on the air thanks to the support of viewers like you. Thank you.
1: I've heard that line.
0: Thank you. Yeah. Thank you. And up until recently, there was the government, through the Corporation for Public Broadcasting, supporting public media. Right now, we're standing on our own two legs, if you will, asking the public to support us more. We're turning to foundations, nonprofit foundations, and some corporate organizations for support, but never putting all of our eggs or their eggs in one basket. You know, all of our support comes from one place. That wouldn't be something that we could live with. But as long as it's diverse, as long as it's, I mean, if you, I don't know how many of you have seen how many names there are now at the beginning and the end of the news hour of people who have stepped up. I mean, we've always had a great support from our viewers, but today, the list of people who are contributing to what we call Friends of the News Hour, and not to mention the people who support amazing KPBS here in San Diego, which is simply a remarkable, remarkable station, flagship station for public broadcasting and I've been across the country and have been to a lot of many stations. But we're able to do the work that we do without worrying about 25,000 eyeballs this 15 seconds and 26,000 eyeballs the next. The way the commercial networks measure audience is by the second. It used to be by the hour, the half hour, now it's by the second. And there is a desire to please advertisers. But look, I don't want to badmouth,
1: I'm just asking what can you do differently?
0: And what we do differently is that we feel free.
1: Sure.
0: To report the stories that we think are important. We don't feel the need, for example, to go to cover the Kardashians unless they're legitimately in the news. We don't feel the need. We have to do entertainment news every
1: sure.
0: night. Now, having said that, we cover sports. I mean, there was a lot of attention paid on the news hour in the last few weeks to the Olympics. But we try to cover the world and cover stories that matter. I mean, the bottom line for

0: for us, Dean, is that we want to cover the things that matter to the viewers, that matter in the lives of ordinary Americans across the land. And that's, you know, so you can ask, well, how do you put yourself into the shoes of those folks? And that's because we, you know, we read what people send us. People are sending us messages all the time. They're writing us, sending us email. And we're, you know, we are listening. I mean, I'm listening. I'm sharing with my colleagues. And we have to make tough decisions sometimes. We can't cover everything.
1: Sure.
0: But the bottom line is that we do want to cover things that matter to our audience. We don't feel we have to cover the hottest, most sensationalist stories around.
1: Okay.
0: We want the program to be interesting. We want people to watch. We're not interested in having... Robin McNeil used to say, we dare to be boring. And a lot of people were nodding. Yeah. You know, 15, 20-minute interviews on trade policy. I think that's interesting, actually. But no, I mean, in all seriousness, we want people to follow what we're doing. And the other thing I'll say, and you just heard me mention this, is the attention span of the American audience, of all audiences, I guess, have shortened with social media and with, you know, with the way technology has changed. So we can't do what we used to do, which when I started out at the NewsHour in 1983, I was doing 15 and 20 minute long segments. We don't do that anymore.
1: No. You know? Are there some stories that you look back on that you would say, I wish I would have done that differently?
0: Oh, all the time. I mean, I'm constantly second guessing myself and saying I should have asked this question or that question. I think in general, we in the media, and I include myself, could have been doing a better job of understanding the economic gap in this country, the gap between the super haves, the billionaires, and people at the other end of the spectrum who are working day to day to make ends meet. I think we've not done a good enough job. We've done reporting on it, but I think we've done more. The other story I will tell you that we all miss was what happened in 2016 when Donald Trump was elected president. The media in general, all of us, I think, assumed, yes, he's a factor, but Hillary Clinton's going to win. Mm-hmm. I think, and it was only in the final week or so that we realized it might not be. So that was another case of not getting out in the country and talking to people.
1: What was the story you were working on where you fell asleep during the interview?
0: I'm not telling you.
1: Come on.
0: I did fall asleep once when I was young, but there's no way I'm going to tell you because, come on.
1: Are you feeling wide awake now? You look
0: you're
1: fine.
0: The one asking questions.
1: Yeah, you're the one.
0: You're going to fall asleep.
1: Sort of up to me. So we're not going to talk.
0: You're
1: about
0: not going to hear that answer, no.
1: Boy, this is.
0: Don't let him get away with this kind of question.
1: That's right. Now I am going to look for that. I'm going to find it. How has the experience with your son Jeffrey affected what kind of journalist you are? Or
0: well,
1: has it?
0: Yeah, that's a really powerful question for me. My husband and I, Al Hunt, he's a journalist too. 39 years with the Wall Street Journal, 10 years with Bloomberg News, and now he's still very active with a weekly podcast and writing columns for Substack. Our first son was born in 1981 with a mild form of spina bifida. And so we didn't even know what it was at the time. And fortunately, Jeffrey did very, very well for a long time and made accommodations. He had some issues that go with spina bifida and hydrocephalus, but he managed very well, grade level in school. Then when he was a teenager, he was 16, he had to have a surgical procedure done. And there was an accident during the surgery that left Jeffrey significantly disabled. And so we went from having a son who was skiing and swimming and riding a bicycle and keeping up and doing well in school to one who has been in a wheelchair and without much of the use of the right side of his body, speech impairment, visual impairment, short-term memory loss. Cognitively, he's very, very strong. He knows everything that's going on around him. He follows the news even more closely than I do. He used to call me on the news set right as I was getting ready to go on the air to say, "Mom, did you know that that Putin said this or that Erdogan said that?" He was following the news. But having a child with a significant disability has been, of course, it's affected me. And it's, for one thing, Dean, I thought I was someone who had empathy and understanding for people with disabilities. But until there's someone in your family in that situation, I don't think, at least for me, it's not possible. I know there are people who work with individuals with disabilities all the time, and I've been privileged to be around some amazing doctors, nurses, care providers, physical therapists, occupational therapists, recreational therapists, every kind of caregiver you can imagine. And to this day, our son depends on caregiving. I am humbled by what I see. I am still heartbroken over what I see as how our country, for all that we've done, and we've done a lot for people with disabilities. We passed the Americans with Disabilities Act, signed by President Bush in 1990. We've made accommodations. We still are not there. And I see, frankly, day after day, examples of how we haven't opened that door. We haven't made the health care available, especially for those individuals, those people, those families who don't have the resources. I mean, our family was very fortunate to have resources to make sure that our son was taken care of. But many families don't have that. And so we need a lot more work done in making sure that these families especially with adults now, our son is now 44 years old. And so for those families whose children were attended to in school and daycare when they were growing up, and then they suddenly are out of school, they're 18, 19, 20 years old, and there's no place for them to go, there's no place for them to get care. There's just a lot of work to be done. And so what I'm doing, in addition to this Crossroads series, I am doing a continuing occasional series for the NewsHour, reports on challenges facing people with disabilities. So we've done some work around Medicaid and the problems that many, many, many families are having getting access to Medicaid. We've done stories on the shortage of daycare and accommodations for children with disabilities. We've looked at the shortage of healthcare workers, care providers, and the low pay that these individuals earn. I have to share with you one story that will always be with me. We were in Louisiana spending time with a woman who, during the day from 6 a.m. in the morning until I think almost 6 o'clock at night, she worked with a family in their home taking care of their 20-something-year-old son with profound disabilities. He couldn't move anywhere without help. And then at night, she would go to another family. She was working.
1: She had a job.
0: 24 hours a day, practically, taking care of another family's child. And she was making minimum wage in the state of Louisiana. So our country has a long way to go. We've come a long way, but we still need to pay attention to this issue.
1: The reason I asked is I just wondered if it opened your eyes to a dimension of the population, perhaps, as you're just describing, that maybe you wouldn't have been as attentive to. And so it has to have affected.
0: Absolutely. Because I think, I was saying a moment ago, I thought I was someone with empathy, I was a good listener. But until you live with someone, I mean, I would see Jeff in a wheelchair, and I would see people say hello to him, but then not continue the conversation, the assumption being that he couldn't carry on a conversation because he has a speech impairment. I mean, he still is able to express himself. We can all

0: understand him, but you have to listen a little bit harder. But people, if you see someone in a wheelchair, you don't even look at them. I mean, I see people who would just look past him. And it was breaking my heart. And of course, having in his situation with complex disability as a result of this injury that he experienced, I watched him lose his friends. I mean, his friends moved on with their lives. Jeffrey lost a year of high school, went back to school. It took him extra time. It took him 8.5 years to graduate from college. Thankfully, he did. He still can't hold a regular job because of all the issues that he has. But it's hard. And I to this day, whenever I'm asked to go be with a group of individuals, whether they're representing people with disabilities or have disabilities themselves, I talk to them about, you know, what are you hearing? Are people listening to you? Are you able to get your ideas across to people? And often they will say, nobody's listening to
1: me.
0: Invisible. Nobody's talking to me.
1: Yeah.
0: I'm invisible. And so anything I can do, I figure, in any small way that I can, to shine a light on the lives of these individuals. Every one of them deserves to have the opportunity that all the rest of us have. Obviously, they have limitations, for sure, but they all want to live as much and as full of life as they possibly can. And so anything we can do to make that possible. And by the way, we're not doing a great job of finding jobs for them. Education is a challenge. The workforce is a challenge. Healthcare is a challenge. Transportation is a challenge. We've got a lot of work to do.
1: Yeah, we do. And which, again, makes the news media that much more important, because you shine that spotlight of public scrutiny on an issue, and then people seem to respond.
0: But I'm just one reporter. We need many more, and thankfully there is more attention being paid, but we need to do more. I mean, we are the disability movement in this country has never, I think, fully found its voice. I mean, you talk to the leaders in the disability community, and they will always tell you they wish they had more of a voice.
1: Sure.
0: Nationally.
1: You know, we talked earlier about some of the transitions that the news media are going through. If you were in charge of it all, you're queen. Not that you aren't already, but if you are, what's your plan? What's your plan for saving it?
0: Wow, that's such a good question. I would say let 1,000 flowers bloom. Let's support the media in any way that we can to keep it going. And that means individual subscriptions, subscribe to your local whatever source of news it is, whether it's online or paper. They keep saying newspapers are going to be obsolete. My husband and I still read the New York Times, Washington Post, Wall Street Journal when we can get it. But I understand the younger generation is not doing that. But let's support whatever it is. Let's support reporting. And when I say let 1,000 flowers bloom, I mean, let's ask foundations. Let's look at nonprofit sources of news. Let's look at for-profit sources of news. Let's, even if it's a little bit of advertising and a little bit of subscription, because yes, it costs money to cover the news. To send Judy Woodruff out on the road costs money. I've had to raise money, reach out and ask foundations and others to support my work, and thankfully, individuals and foundations are prepared to do that. I think we have to keep experimenting, because there's no one good answer. And I think the business model, for all the troubles that newspapers are having, I have to believe that there is some kind of behind a paywall, which is what the Wall Street Journal does, the New York Times. I mean, you can get special, NBC News now, if you subscribe a little bit more, you get special analysis from some of their top reporters.
1: You get the newsletters.
0: Yeah, my friend Andrea Mitchell, who works for NBC News, she's doing what she calls verticals, where, you know, she will go and she's a reporter's reporter. I mean, she's a dogged reporter. And she has a lot of information that she will share. And I believe this is the way this works. Somebody can correct me

0: but NBC is now saying if you want additional reporting, subscribe to this online vertical. And so that's happening. So we need all of those things happening at the same time until we figure out what we're going to look like in the future. Because we're always going to need reporting. We don't have a democracy without it. I can't tell you what the business model is going to be because too many people have walked away. Newspaper owners have walked away from it.
1: Do you have a favorite story you have done?
0: I don't.
1: Oh, that's a fair answer.
0: No, I mean, you know, I'm often, I hate to say this, but that's not the first time I've been asked that question. I'm sorry. Everything else is the first time I've been asked this question.
1: I am insulted, but but go ahead.
0: No, I mean, I feel so lucky to have covered, I mean, I think back to covering Jimmy Carter running for governor of Georgia, you know, getting on and off of a little small twin-engine plane to fly from one. In the beginning of my reporting career, I remember covering debates in the Georgia legislature over a highway tax and following a man around the Capitol named James Sloppy Floyd, who was the chairman of the state House Appropriations Committee. He was the most powerful man in state government other than the speaker, but other than the governor. I remember following him around, taking notes, trying to get him to talk to me about what he was going to do about a highway bill. I love doing that.
1: That's not the one where you fell asleep?
0: no way. And I love the work I'm doing now, traveling the country, getting to talk to real people where they live. In the bar, in the coffee shop.
1: There we go again. Okay. No, that's the not having a favorite story. I think that's a totally
0: fair answer. Mentioned the ability to cover the stories around people with disabilities.
1: Sure.
0: This woman that I mentioned in Louisiana, I was in awe of this. She happened to be African American, and I said, "When do you get to see your family?" And she said, "A little bit on the weekends," but she works six and a half days a week, all day long.
1: Yeah. What I'm hearing, and this has been my experience as a reporter over the years, is that actually whatever story I'm working on at the time is my favorite story.
0: Yeah.
1: Because
0: it's new information, it's new people, usually. I mean, sometimes you're going back to some folks.
1: Right.
0: You know, but for example, what was I able to do a week and a half ago? I got to go to Ludlow, Vermont and sit down in, I think it's called the Echo Lake Inn, with a man named Joseph Ellis, who is one of our foremost historians on the founders of our country. He wrote Founding Brothers. He's written about Washington, Jefferson, and others. He's just written a book called The Great Contradiction. This piece ran tonight on the NewsHour, my interview with Joe Ellis. We're now good friends.
1: Yeah, apparently.
0: Joseph Ellis. And that book is about, for all the work that he's done throughout his career as a historian, as a writer, and he's a great writer, about the triumph of the founders and all the things they got right, this book is The Great Contradiction, what the founders didn't do. And that was the Indian removal, you know, not dealing with Native Americans, and then, of course, the failure to address slavery. They talked about it. The founders talked about it. But they ultimately decided that they couldn't put a union together, 13 colonies together, if they tried to do something definitive on slavery because the South wouldn't join. Mm. But these were difficult decisions. That's an understatement.
1: Mm-hmm.
0: His point is the fact that they didn't deal with it then led to 250 years of what we have now. It had led to a civil war. 650,000 Americans died in our war over slavery, ending slavery.
1: Americans killing Americans.
0: Americans killing Americans. Till today, we are still having these great debates about how to be a biracial, in fact, a multiracial society. What a privilege to get to sit and talk with someone like that.
1: You know, speaking of privilege, I watched the conversation you had at the Library of Congress with Bill Moyers. He hijacked that a little bit, the way he did when he was here. But I just want to tell you, I think you and he have some really similar traits of wow. that strength, but civility and persistence and professionalism. And I actually saw so many similarities between the two of you. I think you've kind of taken on his mantle. And I'm really, really excited to tell you that.
0: That would be about the highest compliment I can think of, because to me, he is right in that pantheon of journalists. It's Moyers, and I would add, of course, my colleagues, Jim Lehrer and Robin McNeil, who started the McNeil-Lehrer Report in 1975 and then went on to create the NewsHour. I think the three of them have been, and Jim and Robin, because they were my colleagues and I knew them better, I knew Bill less, but Bill was always up there in an iconic way. So that's just about the highest compliment you can pay. I think it's going too far, but I thank you.
1: No, I know what I'm doing. So just a couple of easy questions as we wrap this up, all right? As a nation, based on what you have seen, where does our country go from here?
0: We've got nowhere to go but up.
1: That's good. That's good.
0: We're going up. We're going.
1: But
0: we're going on and we're going up, because that's the American way.
1: Yeah. All right. That's fair enough. Because everybody likes to talk about, how did we get here? I personally don't care how we got here.
0: Yes,
1: you
0: do care how we got here.
1: Well, okay. But what I'm more interested in is, how do we go forward? Give me a how. Just give me some cheerleading here. We're going up.
0: All right.
1: How do we do it?
0: Two things I would say is that in the past, we like to talk about our leaders. History focuses so much on who have our great leaders been, from the founders, you know, Washington, Jefferson, Hamilton, Adams, Lincoln, Teddy Roosevelt, Franklin, you know, we've looked at leaders. Today, more than ever, we need to look to the American people. The American people, look at the resilience of this country. Look at what as you said, we came through this terrible civil war. God forbid we ever go to through anything like that. But we've been through some really tough times. When I was a senior in high school, John F. Kennedy was assassinated. When I was a senior in college, his brother Robert F. Kennedy and Martin Luther King were assassinated. We had the terrible protests over the war in Vietnam, which was all happening as I was in school. We've had our terrible battles over civil rights, protests over the women's movement, protests over this, over gay rights in America. I mentioned disability. In my view, we haven't had enough protests over disability. I think we need more done, as you heard me say. But it's the American people, and I look no further, frankly, than the city of Minneapolis, where you're from. I mean,
1: I've been really proud of my hometown.
0: That's your somebody. Yes, it's his hometown. Somebody asked me the other day, where I'm part of a group, and they were saying we need to give an award for promoting democracy, and to whom should we give it? And one of my suggestions is the people, the citizens of Minneapolis, because they stood up. Mm-hmm. They stood up. And in a peaceful way, for the most part, and I think that to me says that this is a country that will come through. We will come through where we are, and I don't mean this just in a partisan way.
1: Right.
0: I do not mean this to be partisan. I think inside the American people want the best for this country. They know there's something special about this place. It's not that the rest of the world isn't special. I'm not trying to put the rest of the world down, but there is something special about this country and about our belief in freedom and our belief in lifting up, you know, ordinary people. And the other thing that's special about this country, and Dean, I really want to say this, is when the founders talked about a more perfect union, what I now understand from talking to a lot of historians and

0: and the reading I've done, is they knew that what they were doing was not perfect. They knew that it was incomplete. They didn't know where the country, but they wanted to say, we are going to keep striving to get to that more perfect union. We'll never reach it. We're never going to be perfect, but we're going to keep trying, and we're going to keep holding ourselves accountable. We, as Americans, I think, are stronger because we hold ourselves accountable. We hang a lot of our dirty laundry out for people to look at, whether it's Watergate or the Epstein files, or you could name any number of other places where mistakes, bad mistakes, have been made. But we deal with it. We talk about it. We inspect it. We ask hard questions. And we must continue to do that. We must continue to ask hard questions.
1: So how strong is our democracy right now?
0: We're being tested. There's no question we're being tested. And no matter, again, what side of the political spectrum you're on, whether you are a fan of President Trump and you believe what he's doing is right, then you may think that other branches of government are and too many members of Congress are challenging the wrong way. If you are not a fan of President Trump, you may believe that what he's trying to do is have the executive branch overpower the judicial and the legislative branch. And there are so many views in between. So it's a time of testing. Do I think we will come through it? Yes, for all the reasons that I just shared with you.
1: Sure. So with that in mind, I'm thinking of young people thinking, maybe I want to go into politics, maybe I want to go into journalism. Do you have some advice for them?
0: Go into politics, go into journalism. We need smart young people like the students at Point Loma Nazarene University and across this country. We want you to go into politics, go into journalism. I'm going to repeat President Kennedy. Ask not what your government, your country can do for you. Ask what you can do for your country. This is your chance to make a difference. Jump in. I mean, I tell young people all the time, they ask me about going into journalism. I say, jump in, the water's fine, we need you.
1: Yeah.
0: We need your curiosity, we need your hard work. Know that you're not gonna, you know, I can't tell you today what kind of job you're gonna hold 5 years from now, much less 10 years from now, but we are always gonna need reporters, fact finders, people who will stay up all night long reading documents and pouring through information and dialing somebody's phone number over and over and over again until they pick up the phone, or following them down the street or down the hall until you get them to talk to you, or reading through documents again. We desperately need that reporting to be done. The fact gathering, that is the basis of our democracy. And we need public servants who will go into government, whether you're an elected office or appointed office, or is it in a civil servant role, working for the rest of the American people. We need good people to do that. We always will.
1: Yeah, you're right. So, I want to end this way. This is your book.
0: Uh-oh.
1: Yeah, I'm going to read something from it and tell you that you've had 45 years to think about this.
0: Thanks.
1: Since you wrote this. So here it is. You ready? So even with the, this is from the 1982 this came out. All right. This is what you said. So even with the proliferation of information sources, there is no guarantee that we, the people, will make better judgments as a consequence. All we can say for sure is that we'll have more information and the ability to act more quickly in response to it. And in a broader sense, this communications revolution will surely raise new troubling questions for society as a whole. In short, how can a self-governing people master rather than be mastered by the new technology? You wrote that 45 years ago. What do you think now?
0: I think that's still the case.
1: It is.
0: And we you know, it's how do we, look, we're in the AI era now.
1: This is exactly what I was thinking about when I read this.
0: And I didn't have the internet in 1982. We

0: We don't know where we're going, but we have to keep talking about it, thinking about it, studying it, asking hard questions as we were just discussing, and making sure that we don't let the machines take over, that it's always people with, you know, the welfare and the well-being of all Americans, all people on the planet in mind, in the decisions that are made. I mean, we're about humanity and not about making money, or not about, yes, we need enough money to buy food and all that good stuff and have a roof over our heads, but we're about humanity. And so how do we make sure that humanity is protected and that humanity prevails, even as we have all these amazing technological advances?
1: Judy Woodruff, thank you for being with us.
0: Thank you. Thank you. That was great.

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Welcome to our colloquium from molecules to societies. I think by this point we are at past the molecules and on to the societies. Originally, I was asked to speak on coalitionary aggression in general, and it was such a huge and sensitive topic that I just couldn't manage that. So I've narrowed my presentation to the impact of social ties on coalitionary aggression, which I think is the biggest difference between us and our primate relatives. Okay, the first slide here that I'm showing, it shows the two-edged sword of social ties. On the one hand, binding large coalitions, but on the other hand, reaching out across boundaries. So I'm going to begin with a comparison of intergroup relations between humans and our closest primate relatives, from whom we took very different paths about six to 8 million years ago. So you can see here the different paths of bonobos, chimps, and humans. Bonobos, for intergroup relations within groups and between groups, they're known to be the make love, not war primates. You have strong intergroup female alliances. And when groups meet, it's being shown that now there's more and more evidence that females can mingle between groups, but males remain tense, but they're not aggressive. Then if you move on to chimps, you have very strong intergroup male alliances and lethal coalitionary intergroup aggression at the borders of territories. And then when you get to humans, it's kind of a mix between the two. On the one hand, you have intergroup affiliation, peacemaking, cooperation, as these two men from Enga and Papua New Guinea are making peace. You also have frequent intergroup coalitionary aggression. So these are sort of the major differences in intergroup ties.

0: Nice.
1: One of the major differences between humans and our other primate relatives is the scale of human intergroup aggression. You have small ritualized wars, somewhat similar to chimps patrolling boundaries, to devastating wars with 75 million deaths, like World War II. Human coalitionary aggression is the product of a number of tendencies. One of them is phylogenetically based social behavior. Then language, which is great for insulting people and other such things. And then you have cumulative culture. So you have advanced weaponry and technology. You have arts and symbolism, which allow boundaries to be formed. These men, these Yali men, are patrolling their boundaries with their penis gourds. And then you have institutions, social, religious, and political, which organize people for war. So what is really distinctive in humans is the presence of social ties, which creates very different behaviors. You have lifelong maintenance of mutually supportive blood ties by both males and females, so that when they disperse for mating, they maintain relations with their natal groups and can move back and forth. You have what's been called the release from proximity, and people maintain supportive ties in the absence of sharing residence with people in other places. These are almost like virtual communities. And then you have strong selection pressures to attract cooperators in other groups and a major concern with reputation. So the social ties in humans between groups, they provide alternate residences so that if people are short of resources in one area, they can move to another area to get help. You have frequent visiting and bi-local residence, which means sometimes they live with the wife's kin and sometimes with the husband's kin. So what's the scaffolding for these human intergroup ties, which make them so different than our other primate relatives? My first candidate for this, and of course we don't know, is cooperative breeding. Cooperative breeding is a reproductive system where groups members other than biological kin help in raising the young. As you can see, these little girls are helping with their siblings. We have a very slow life history and a long childhood in which bonds are formed. Long-term bonds of caring with many community members, old and young. And you have continuation of these bonds after dispersal for mating and marriage. And this really pre-adapts for social ties and cooperation. And then here, one of the better known books on this is Sarah Hurdy's Mothers and Others. And I have some other references down below. The second scaffolding, which really makes a difference between humans and our closest primate relatives, is pair bonding. We have long-term bond between a male and a female that leads to reproduction. As Bernard Chappet has argued, I think very convincingly, then paternity is recognized through proximity of father to mother. And then when people recognize mother and father's kin, you double your kinship universe and those with whom you have ties. And then maternal and paternal kin have an interest in investing in the offspring. Reduces male competition and it flattens the hierarchy because males are no longer competing for multiple females. So I'll give an example from my own work. I work with the Zhonghuasi or Krung Bushmen of Namibia and Botswana, and the Zhonghuasi Bushmen have networks for minimizing risk. It's called HARO, and this is a gift exchange underwritten by a relationship of mutual support in times of need. So people send gifts to others and they say, I hold you in my heart, you hold yours, me in yours, and we will help each other when we are in dire need or just for pleasurable visiting. Each person has 70 to 20 partnerships per person between 2 kilometers and 200 kilometers away. And they give access to alternate residences in a highly variable environment. And 4.3 months a year are spent visiting partners. this beautiful woman on the left.

Kona is decked out in all of her hero gifts to show and display all of her social connection because she's trying to marry off her grandson. And on the right, the map shows all of her ties. These are where all her harrow partners are. The ones on the far right at Sahitwa are 200 kilometers away. So that just gives you one possible example of such intergroup ties and systems. Okay, so when do we get the first evidence of intergroup interaction and tolerance? How do we know? We can tell by the movement of goods found on archaeological sites. We can often trace their origin and then see where they ended up and then get a sense of how far they moved. We can use beads, we can use lithics, we can use ochre and teeth and bones. So there's good evidence for cultural diffusion, which means interaction between groups, 350 to 400 Ka ago, regular use of fire and the Levallois tool technology. And then you have archaeological sites that begin to show, like Ologosali, which begin to show long distance obsidian and ochre transport, 25 to 50 kilometers. In Pinnacle Point in South Africa, 160,000 years ago, you have heat-treated silkreed, which is probably a culturally transmitted technique. Blumbo's Cave in South Africa, 73,000 years ago, you have beads, shell beads, and engraved items. And then anywhere between 40 or 50,000 years ago, as in Mumbai, Kenya, you have ostrich eggshell beads, which really take a lot of crafting. So now that we've gotten that background, what is the impact of social ties on coalitionary aggression? The assumption is that all primates have the potential for aggression and affiliation. And humans both are structured by cultural lenses and cultural institutions. There's no drive for aggression or such things. So the one thing social ties can do is they can act as deterrence. You have Richard Wrangham's imbalance of power hypothesis formulated from chimpanzees, where male chimpanzees in coalitions kill neighboring group members along the borders under large power asymmetries when one group feels much more powerful than the other. And this expands probably access to resources and mates. But for humans, this has drawbacks because of the social ties. If you're dependent on your neighbors for alternate residence, for help, for mates and everything, it's not necessarily a good idea to kill them or deplete their resources. And many times in humans, it's labor rather than resources that may be short. So you don't want to displace your neighbors necessarily to get their land. And then you have often in the literature, marriage by capture of women. Well, the drawbacks for humans are that you end up with mates without supportive in-laws, no grandmothers, aunts, so on from the maternal side. So you have a trade-off between maybe capturing a woman, getting more mating opportunity, but fewer to invest in the child's survival. So in this way, social ties deter coalitional aggression. Social ties can also act as a deterrent via revenge. The most frequent trigger for coalitionary aggression in small-scale societies is to take revenge. Why? I think because the threat of payback is a way of partially defending territories and resources that cannot be secured at boundaries. That is, people cannot round their boundary all the time to see if anyone is infringing. So if there's insult or injury or intrusion, the idea that that group will take revenge is a deterrent. Revenge is a very strong sentiment. It exists right up from the origin of humans until today. But in many societies, it's ritualized to minimize the destruction of social ties. So if two people need to take revenge or have an offense, everybody else in the group doesn't want to have their social

social ties disrupted. So you have a lot of ritualized aggression. You have club and axe fights among the Yanomami and the Inuit. You have song duels, even over murders. Who can concoct the most clever song can win, and disputes are solved in that way. And you have spear duels among the Australian Aboriginals. But here comes the downside. So intergroup social ties can definitely reduce coalitionary aggression. However, the intergroup social ties also leads to the formation of larger social units and the great escalation of war. So larger political units form with intense ties into tribes or communities out of networks, and they form supportive coalitions with shared identities and cultural traditions. Usually they have a shared fictive ancestor and an origin myth, and they have kind of a pyramid structure like the one on the left. You have the nesting of smaller segments within larger ones, almost like those Russian dolls. You have intergroup aggression escalating with genealogical distance, and sometimes an entire segmentary lineage, as the one shown here, may unite against a common enemy. Just to give you an example of this, you know, the communities or tribes that form out of networks. On the left is a map of reconstructed tribal group in Australia prior to contact with Europeans. Each group had 500 to 2,000 members. And then on the right is California, where over 90 different languages were spoken by groups from 500 again to 2,000 members. But these groups did not have fixed boundaries. They had very fluid boundaries. They kind of defined who cooperated with whom. They cooperated, they had cooperation and conflict. And the best evidence for the openness of boundaries is multilingualism. To our shame, many people in the world can speak 3 to 5 languages, the languages of their neighbors, in the interest of interaction. So boundaries were by no means closed. Okay, so now I'm just going to go in quickly to sociocultural engineering to bind groups. There are many forms known in the world. You have initiations and male associations. These are initiates where I work in Papua New Guinea. They bind cohorts of men for life. They draw on psychological dispositions of men to compete within the group, but when there's a threat to the group, to collaborate. And in these institutions, elders shape and discipline youths for war and peace. And there's evidence that this is really old, as many people think, that the ancient cave art what marked initiation sites. And there are some women's coalitions to keep men in line in Nigeria, but they're very rare in human societies. Most are between men. And then with this coalitionary violence in these larger social groups, you have to hold the group together. So you have a focus on honor, reputation, and sacrosanct values. And this is a quote from one of my Inga colleagues, an old man. He said, "When a man was killed, the clan of the killers sang songs of bravery and victory. Then their land would be like a high mountain, and that is how it was down through the generations. The members of the deceased clan would become small. They would be nothing. But when they had avenged the death of their clansmen, then they would be fine." Reputation was a big deal. It attracts investment from surrounding groups, and it shared values and binds groups together. And on the left is pictures of Enga warriors hamming it up for me. And on the right, an Enga political rally. Then another, you know, really big dilemma in humans is if you're going to fight, and usually you have to fight with neighbors because you can't travel so far, you have to morally disengage from your social ties. And this is done on very common, almost universal ceremonies to dehumanize the enemy. And the taunts and the dehumanization transforms emotion of friendship
to lethal animosity within a matter of hours. I documented a full war in anger

And at the war rally, this is one of, they sang songs all night, but they sang, "Your girls are not like our girls. Their skins are like crocodile skins and have pandanus thorns embedded in them. Our boys are afraid to touch their skins. You descendants of snakes, you can pay bride wealth to your own girls and marry all of them." These people had been going to school and church together a few days before. Somebody was killed. There was a dehumanization and people started to kill each other. Of course, Rwanda is famous for this, the dehumanization of Tutsis by the Hutu as cockroaches and snakes to be exterminated. And then another very common thing that happens when you have larger coalitions is you have to keep hold those groups together. And there's a lot of conflict and competition within groups. So war is often declared against a common enemy, something we know in this country too, to unite the group. In the Dani warfare, West Papua, they had tribal alliances. And when when conflict escalated within them, ceremonial wars were called on against another alliance to unite people. Another common thing is headhunting. This in the Philippines. It can be targeted against enemies or random unknown individuals far down rivers. So a group of men may go down 100 miles and find an old lady and a kid in a field, kill them and bring back their head, feel like heroes. And headhunting is done for revenge, capture of spirits, demonstration of manhood, uniting raiding parties, and it generates unifying celebrations and feasting. So those are all ways in which social ties, which bind groups, lead to escalation of war. The upside of intergroup ties is that they also facilitate peacemaking, something you don't have very much between groups, at all between groups in our closest primate relatives. This is on the left is a display at a Yanomami feast to turn enemies to allies. Peacemaking really limits coalitionary aggression at times. Alliances change very radically with peacemaking. Below is a peacemaking ceremony of the Andaman Islands where they cry together and feast. And in anger, these people I studied who had these dehumanization sessions during their compensation peacemaking ceremonies, they exchange food and rehumanize the enemy. So I'm going to end up with an anecdote by one of my favorite old men in Enga, Papua New Guinea, Ambon Mati, who's a renowned peacemaker. I went to him once during the second Iraq war, where there was a lot of shock and awe going on. And it, also in Enga, high-powered weapons were just starting to replace bow and arrow in warfare. And war was raging, and churches, schools, clinics, everything was being burned to ash. And I said to him, "Ambon, this is just so terrible. People are going crazy here. What's going on?" And he said, "Oh, it's terrible, and it's much harder to make peace these days." He said, "But I have a son down in town who I occasionally visit. He has a television. And one night I watched television." And then he looked at me and he said, obviously had seen Iraq on the news, "Seems like you have a war going on too." So this is really the unique human proclivity to form social ties between groups, carries into group coalitionary ground and cooperation, both to new levels in human societies, regardless of the degree of industrialization or complexity. So I'd like to thank my team members, who are all Enga in Papua New Guinea, who are just wonderful workers, and the many, many Enga magistrates, elders, even Rambos and warriors who helped us. And I'd also like to thank the provincial government of Enga province. So thank you for your attention.

0: Hello, I'm Greg Johnson, director of the Walter H. Kapp Center for the Study of Ethics, Religion, and Public Life here at UCSB, and it's a real honor to welcome you all. Thanks for giving up part of your afternoon to be here with us, to learn with us. I want to thank especially our guests, whom I will introduce momentarily, but let me just say up front, it's really great to have you all here, and they are part of a 20-person group who are here for 2 days to think with us about repatriation at UCSB and ways forward into the future, and ways that connect with other related issues, including land protection and care and cultural education, and religion and law for Indigenous peoples generally in these trying times. Okay, so that's the broader context of how we're here. And we wanted to make sure to have a public element to what we're doing, because it would be remiss, frankly, to bring such a esteemed group to campus and not give them a chance to share thoughts and for us to learn from them. So thank you. I want to point out a few upcoming events at the Kapp Center. In November, we have two great events. November 12th, we have Kamana Beamer. He's a political scientist and cultural theorist from Hawaii, and he'll be speaking about the importance of water in Hawaii. And as elsewhere in Hawaii, water is life. And he'll tell us about how that is ancestrally so, and why that continues to matter into the present. And then what that story can tell us about the rest of us, because water is precarious, and our relationship to it will define a way forward, to be sure. The very next day, the Kapp Center, in conjunction with Arts and Lectures, is sponsoring poet Martin Espada from Puerto Rico, and he's super intense. He calls it like it is, about suffering, about place, about dispossession. It's a little bit outside the norm for Arts and Lectures programming, and they've taken a risk on this, frankly, and we can show them that was a good risk by showing up and appreciating it. So come out for that poet, please. At this juncture, before I move on, I want to turn it over to my colleague and friend, Christina Gonzalez, who also happens to be the chair of the UCSB Repatriation Committee, a valued Chumash colleague, Coastal Chumash Band, who will welcome us into this space.
1: Haku chichichantike kikikich, Christina Gonzalez kakti, aknicho. Welcome to this place. Welcome to the Western Shores over here that we call Santa Barbara today, right? But I'd like to welcome you to this area, welcome you to this land, and I ask you to please share with us in this space and as we move forward in this great conversation and this discussion that we're having. So welcome to our land here. Thank you.
0: Thank you, Christina. Fantastic. Okay, a few thank yous again to the MCC for opening up this space for us. It's such a wonderful space, and it's air conditioned. Who knew that would matter in late October? So we're glad for that. And MCC brings a community with it, and to be able to tap into that and the student energy that the MCC represents is a gift to us at the Kapp Center. So thank you for that. I want to thank the Associate Director of the Kapp Center, Dusty Hosley, who makes so much of this work happen. Please give Dusty Hosley a round of applause. I want to acknowledge the Henry Luce Foundation. With their support, we're able to do this work, not just today's presentation, but the general workshop and one last February that some of you learned about, and hopefully work going forward in this context. So a representative of the foundation, Jonathan Van Antwerpen, is here. So thank you, Jonathan, for this work. Also, an invitation immediately after tonight's event will end by 5:30 for sure. There's a reception immediately next door in the MCC lounge with food and drink. Please hang out, meet folks. Like I said, there are 20 some scholars and community members here. So stick around and chat with us and help us learn from you. So we'd really welcome that. Okay, so our topic tonight in the broadest sense is Indigenous traditions and law in the current political moment. That's fraught, that's huge, that's more than we're actually going to be able to tackle reasonably in an hour, but it sets a frame, right? We all know that this is a challenging political moment where most everything we care about is being challenged in all kinds of ways. Native peoples have felt this in spades for centuries, if not millennia, right, in different ways.

acutely felt now. So we're posing questions of this moment, but they're questions that cut deep into history. So let's be attentive to that. It's not just about the current moment alone. Within that frame, the principal consideration here in front of us is repatriation. That means the return of ancestors from institutions back to their home communities and their objects, sacred objects and others. But the way we're framing it here also pertains to larger issues of land protection and care, cultural education, and so forth. So some of the speakers will talk about repatriation in the more narrow sense and others in a more capacious sense. We invite you into the conversation after they speak to probe us, to probe questions along these lines, whether in a narrow sense or in a more broad sense. So please join us in that. I want to say right now that UCSB has turned a corner on this work. There have been certain news reports and others that might suggest otherwise. And those of you who know me know I'd be the first to call out an institution if I felt like it should be called out. I think in this context, the work's being done. It's not all the way done. It needs to keep being done. It needs to be funded. But for the last several years, largely thanks to our Chumash partners on our repatriation committee, the work's getting done. Ancestors are, in fact, going home. And that's a story that needs to be told. In fact, it got told today in a news release through UCSB, so look for that. And I want to acknowledge some of the leaders at UCSB who have made this happen. Vice Chancellor Gary McPherson, repatriation leader Hugh Rad, and others in the room. So thank you for steering us in the right direction on this work, guys. The fact that we're beginning to see succeed in this area, like I said, doesn't mean it's over. It means we have so much to do, but it also creates an opportunity. If we can establish best practices in this frame, then we can stand proudly on that foundation and say, what else might be done? How might we model best practices for other communities? How might we extend those practices to other issues, land stewardship, and so forth? So that's part of the inspiration here. Because, of course, thinking about ancestors is already to think about sacred places, cultural health, and so forth. This effort is only possible in conjunction with our Indigenous partners, of course. And we are grateful that several of them have agreed to join us and speak today. What I'm going to do is I'm going to introduce our speakers all right up front. Then they'll each have 10 to 12 minutes to share thoughts with you. Then we'll open it up to Q&A, and then after that runs its course, we'll convene to the reception and continue to converse in that space. a note on the order. There are a lot of ways to organize a presentation. We're going to do it geographically, and the speakers may or may not hold to that, but that's how I've chosen to organize it. We're going to start from coastal Chumash perspective and move outwards all the way to Oceania. Okay. So, going across the stage here, I want to first introduce again Christina Gonzalez. She's a member of the Coastal Band of the Chumash Nation, registrar of the Santa Rosa Rancheria Tachiyoka Tribe, a member of the California Indian Basket Weavers Board, and a lecturer in American Indian Studies at CSU Fresno. And I've gotten to know her in the context of the repatriation committee here at UCSB, where she is our chair, our fearless chair. And she's helped guide us through difficult conversations, always in a good way, and just making sure the work gets done. So thank you for that, Christina. Next, I'd like to introduce Amra Solomon. Amra is an assistant professor of English here at UCSB. One of our own, right on. Gotta love that. She is a multilingual writer and artist whose work has been published and exhibited in the US, Mexico, and in the UK. Her current book project, Confluences, Indigenous Border Fugitivity, maps histories of Indigenous flight and refusal against pressures from colonialism and carcerality in Yuma, Arizona. Dr. Solomon is a descendant of the historical Oodham and Yome communities in the lower Colorado region, Colorado River region. Amra is a member of the Walter Kapp Center board, and so it's in that context that I've really gotten to know her, and I appreciate your support in the programming we do. Thank you. Walter Echo, oh, apologies. Thank you.
Walter Echo.

0: Hawk is past president of the Pawnee Nation Business Council from 2020 to 2023. He is an author, attorney, jurist, and legal scholar. He was elected to the American Academy of Arts and Sciences in 2023. For all of us nerds, that means a lot. He authored, get ready, The Sea of Grass, In the Light of Justice, In the Courts of the Conqueror, and Battlefields and Burial Grounds. Among other current roles, he serves as the chair of the board of directors of the Association of Tribal Archives, Libraries, and Museums. As a staff attorney of the Native American Rights Fund from 1973 to 2009, he represented Indian tribes, Alaska Natives, and Native Hawaiians on significant legal issues in the modern era of federal Indian law during the rise of modern Indian nations in the tribal sovereignty movement. He litigated indigenous rights pertaining to religious freedom, prisoner rights, water rights, treaty rights, and reburial and repatriation contexts. Echo Hawk is admitted to practice law before the U.S. Supreme Court, Oklahoma Supreme Court, Court of Appeals for the 8th, 9th, 10th, and District of Columbia districts, circuits, pardon me, and the Federal Claims Court and several U.S. district courts. Please welcome President Walter Echo Hawk. Last but not least, Vicente Diaz is a professor of Native American and Indigenous Studies at UCLA, a neighbor to the south, if you didn't know of them. He is Ponopean Filipino from Guam and an interdisciplinary scholar who has held tenured positions in departments of history, anthropology, American Indian Studies, ethnic studies, and American studies at institutions ranging from small regional universities in Micronesia to large public universities in the U.S. His work is primarily situated in the emergent field of critical and comparative indigenous studies in North America and the Pacific Ocean region, and focuses on topics such as indigenous canoe culture revitalization, sports and indigeneity, traditional outrigger canoe voyaging in Micronesia, colonialism and indigenous Christianity in Micronesia, Pacific history, film, and video. I met Vicente some years ago at the NYSA meetings, and I was a really junior scholar at the time and a bit out of place, and he was really generous with his welcome at that time, and it's really great to be able to reconnect and welcome you into this space here. So thank you for being here. Okay, and with that, you've heard enough from me. I'm eager now to turn it over to our guests, and they're just going to go through their presentations, and like I said, then we'll open it up to Q&A. So thank you for being here.
1: So first and foremost, I'd like to say thank you to Greg, thank you to the campus, the CAP Center, for this this wonderful discussion that we're having. For this wonderful discussion, and I'm so honored to be up here with such amazing individuals that have done some extraordinary things for Native people. So one of the things that I really want to talk about is Native people and their connection to the land. And I think a lot of times, sometimes we lose sight of where we are and where we are and where what place we're occupying. Because today, here, we're here on Chumash territory, and Native people around the world have a connection and a spiritual connection to their environment and to their land. And it's not just the land, it's the soil, it's the plants, it's the animals, and it is all of these things that also are a big part of our culture, and they make indigenous people who they are. And I talk about this connection to the land because when we're talking about repatriation and we're talking about the return of our ancestors for reburial, we do not have a ceremony for reburial. There is no, what's been done was already done for these individuals already. So we don't have a ceremony for this. But not only that, we are also looking for locations sometimes to put these individuals in the closest location of where they came from. So we're also looking at land. Some of this land is, of course, unceded land. This is land that was stolen. This is land that was taken from us. And not only taken from us, but also have disconnected us from that connection to that land. And having access to that land is very important, not only for the reburial of our ancestors, but for the future of our people also, to have that access. So in our quest for repatriation and reburials, we also need to think in terms of the safety of these ancestors. Will they be disturbed again? Can they be safe from the original pot hunters, right, that dug them up in the first place? But when we're also thinking about land, it's also the health of this land. So it's got, there's so many layers. I feel like we're onions here. There's so many layers because everything is connected, right? You have people. You too are connected to here. You know when the mail comes, you know when the trash comes, you know where your favorite grocery stores are. We all have our connections to this land. Native people have a more, of course, deeper understanding of this land, but we all have a connection. We all have a relationship to this place that we belong in. But when we're considering the spiritual health of the land, you know, where we want to bring our ancestors back and where we want to repatriate and where we want to rebury, that is an important topic, because you're asking Native people, you're working with Native people, and you're asking them, hey, so let's rebury these people. You can rebury them now. And you have people that sometimes don't have some of that connection to certain parts of that land is not there anymore. You also have the health of that land. Maybe there was lots of agriculture. So where I currently live is in Visalia, and I live in the Central Valley, and we have lots of farming. We have lots of farming, and we have lots of agriculture, and we have lots of pesticides, and we have lots of runoff. And so, you know, when we're thinking of the health and that spiritual health of land, you know, are we going to put our ancestors in the pesticide-infected land that is now here too? Not only that, but this land that we're forgetting, it's a silent participant, because we've lost sometimes that we have that disconnection from that land. But our relationship to that land, sometimes it's hard to deal with. And so as Native people, we struggle a lot of times, not only with reburial, not only with repatriation, not only with our disconnection and how do we access the land and the spiritual health of the land and the spiritual health of us. But if we're having this own conversation in amongst ourselves and amongst our people, other people definitely don't know what we're dealing with. Other people don't know what we're going through. Other people don't have any understanding of what we have. And they have no understanding of us. And I think for me, that's also the hard part, right? So when we're working, when tribes are working with agencies, they're working with museums, they're working with different institutions, a lot of times they don't know who Native people are. They have sometimes no idea, but they know they have to work with us, because that's part of complying with the law. That's part of that consultation process, is working with us. But they don't know who we are. They don't understand our connection to the land. And obviously they do not understand that there has to be a whole new process developed by Native people to reinter these ancestors. And how do we get allies? How do we get people to understand where we're coming from? How do we get people to understand our spiritual connection to this land that has been kind of used and abused, right? How do we get people to understand this? And I think I might have mentioned this in February's panel, but it's with students, right? It's with students, and it's with like ethnic studies requirements. It is with making people understand that there are Native people. And guess what? There's also other people too. There's African Americans, Asian Americans, there's our two-spirited people. There's all these people that we all share space with, right? So how do we respect each other? How do we create space, right?

0: on this unceded land? How do Native people increase their allyship? You know, how do we find young students who are willing to empathize with us and understand that we do have a special connection to the land and to our traditional places? And that also makes me think of, again, the future of repatriation. And how does the future of even some of this repatriation work looks when we're talking about land, when we're talking about that spiritual connection also? And to me, it's not just the return of the ancestors, not just the return of their things. It's the return of those photographs that were taken out in the field. It's the return of those photographs of those objects. It's the digital repatriation of those items in those places. Because in a way, those items, those digital items also hold place for our ancestors. And so to me, when we're looking forward also, is that digital repatriation and that understanding, creating that understanding amongst ourselves and amongst the people that we work with. One thing to remember is a lot of our Indigenous people, we stand on the shoulders of our ancestors. A lot of times, we're coming up with new ceremonies for those ceremonies that were asleep and that we don't remember. And we're trying to figure this out. And we can use friends, of course, in our journey for this. But also creating that understanding amongst our allies and creating that understanding amongst people that we live with, right? Because you're not only are you living here, but you're also my neighbors, right? So how do we also develop that mutual respect and mutual understanding? But as far as the repatriation, like the digital repatriation of some of these items, and working with the United States and with our federal laws and some of our state laws, and making those, bringing those policies to fruition and making repatriation happen. And even on a greater scale, you know, when we're talking about international repatriation and, you know, for the United States, we need to lead by example, you know, lead by that mutual respect, lead by, you know, by doing repatriation so that when, you know, Native people are seeking our ancestors in other countries that have been, right, as one of our colleagues has said, they've been stolen and we are doing some rescue work, right, or hostage negotiations. And to bring these people home, you know, that there's an example set by the United States and their repatriation efforts also. So I keep looking at the time because I can keep talking in sometimes. I want to make sure I leave time for my people up here. But again, I'm really saying a lot because there's a lot of things that I really want to say. And a lot of these things are really connected. You know, when I'm talking about the Native people, the land, the digital repatriation, that mutual respect and this sharing of space that we have, it's really loaded. There's a lot of things. There's a lot of moving parts when we're thinking of friendships and we're thinking of relationships. There's a lot of moving parts. So we can't necessarily focus on one thing because all of these other things are moving at the same time too. And so that is why I would like to thank you for coming, because this is the first step in understanding Native people and understanding repatriation and understanding the plight that Native people face and the future that we see and also our relationship with this land. So Kaki Nalin, thank you so much for your time. And again, I'm honored to be here. Thank you.
1: I'm gonna open my notes here. Hello, my name is Amra Salamon and I teach in the English department here at UCSB. And I come from, my father's ancestral community is from the border of California and Arizona, from the area around Yuma, Arizona and Winter Haven, California. And we are the most western part of Otom Jibit, which is the Otom homelands. And so we're related to Tana Otom Nation, Gila River, Akchin, Salt River, as well as the Otom in Sonora. So we are crossed by the U.S.-Mexico border, as well as California and Arizona. And our community is the only

group on this side of the border that is not federally recognized. And so, sorry, I'm going to just have to scoot closer. oh, I'll do that. Thank you. And so most of my research is looking at this question of why was our community not federally recognized? And it's a very complicated story. It's taken me years to investigate, but we did, basically the Bureau of Indian Affairs wanted to relocate us to the Colorado River Tribes Reservation. We were all enrolled over there, and then they decided, no, we want that water for California, and they terminated all of us. And so as I started to dig into the archival history of that story, I needed to basically develop an archival methodology. And I'm in a literature department, so I come to this question through poetry. And I found this poem by Deborah Miranda, who's Chumash and Esalen, that's called, I'll pull it up here, When My Body Is the Archive. And she's writing about the ways that knowledge is extracted from Indigenous peoples, how our bodies are literally put in these institutions as archival materials, but also what is the positionality of the Indigenous descendant when we go into the archive, when we start looking at not only our material culture, but also our historical culture. And there's one line that she says, when my body is the archive, my stories belong to someone else. And I started there, and I created a course around this. It's my archival methods course. I'll teach it in the spring if students are interested, called Body as Archive, where I started to look at this theme of the body in the archive across Miranda's work, across James Luna's work, particularly his piece around Ishi in the archive, and this film, Bontoc Eulogy, about Philippine indigenous ancestors that were put into the Smithsonian. And then I also dug into Sadia Hartman's work and questions around what happens when you can't trace your ancestors through the archive that African-American scholars were up against. And I started to think about what happens when our bodies are put into this archival record that is built on our genocide, right? That is built on enslavement, that is built on genocide. And the collection compression of the colonial archive. And I have, you know, my own definition that I've developed of that process. I think of the compression of the colonial archive as being compressed under the gaze and the pen of the colonizer to make indigenous life known through collection, data, and description, and to make wealth of knowledge of land, of water, of bodies and cultures for colonial possession. And so by this research, indigenous peoples were compressed to make diamonds for the colonial gaze, just like, you know, a little bit of coal that just got smushed and smushed. And thinking about this question of repatriation futures, I think about how that collection compression also compresses our narratives to fit with the colonial project. And particularly in my research, I was looking at this situation of tribal termination and how if I was very hesitant to use the colonial archive where this was traced because this archive was developed around extracting our land, extracting the river, and throwing us away, right? Getting rid of us. And I was concerned around how some of the folks in the community look at those records as the things that we need in order to get recognized, in order to get tribal enrollment, and how much of the archival process was to compress us into a carbon copy of the colonial nation, right? And if you think about 1934 Indian Reorganization Act, it does that, you know, the sovereignty is sort of reformed to think about tribal nations as little U.S. nations, you know, reproducing the nation state in that way, and reproducing the nation state for extraction of our lands. And I was trying to think about, are there other ways to deal with that archive that don't do that, right? That don't compress us back into that box. And that's where I came to this question of fugitivity. I was interested in all of the ways that our ancestors had avoided containment, the ways that they avoided boarding school, they avoided dealing with the reservation, the ways they ran away from the reservation, ran away from the boarding school, and those escape methods as a different narrative of our history. And that is a different thing that could be traced through the archive instead of trying to continue

contain ourselves into the narrative of disappearance, but rather to explore the narrative of escape. And so that is the project that I'm working on. But back to the class, as I taught these different archival methods to students, what really stood out to folks was this issue of physical human bodies in institutions, in museums. And it made me think I need to learn more about that work. I need to understand it. And so I was introduced to some friends on the East Coast who were developing a project called Finding Ceremony that was supporting in African-American community in Philadelphia with reclaiming ancestors from the Penn Museum, and ancestors who had been enslaved and then, you know, put into this eugenics museum. And what was so amazing about that work was that it was led by the descendant community through this very strict guideline that we want to find ceremony for these ancestors. We want to find healing for our community. We want to bring them home in a respectful way. And so all of us researchers are doing archival work and genealogical work, but with the intention of ceremony. And we can talk about this in the Q&A, but Penn Museum was not a good player. They're kind of the case study of what not to do when it comes to repatriation. But I met a lot of amazing people who were committed to this quest for ceremony and healing, not only for Indigenous folks and for Afro-Indigenous folks on the East Coast, because of course we found that Penn Museum was trying to bury a Lenape person in violation of NAGPRA, things like that. But also asking this question of for ancestors who were part of chattel slavery, where is the ceremony for them? Can we develop something like NAGPRA for African-American communities as well? And so through that process, I met another Autumn person randomly who was, and part of my position as the descendant in the archive is that I think our ancestors work through that process. And so of course, in this process, I met another Autumn person who was a NAGPRA officer for one of the reservations. And she said, do you know that UC Berkeley has some of your ancestors from Yuma? You need to go up there and look at them, particularly because you work at University of California. And so I've been involved in this process with our community of thinking about how do we navigate now University of California having our ancestors. But I do think that it was the ancestors themselves intervening to make that introduction. And so I think about how, you know, just trying to find a pedagogy and a methodology brought me to the concrete work, brought me into these ceremonial processes as a gift from our ancestors, but also that it kind of brings me to this question of futurity. Again, I'm trying to think about our methods and how do they not reproduce the forces of genocide and extraction that got us here, but how can our methods open other possibilities for different paths into the future, for regeneration of our communities, for healing, for ceremony. And so I will leave it there, but very honored to be in conversation with all of you about this.

Noa, everybody, anyway, turahe, wetutu, deriku. Good to see you. My name is Walter Echohawk. My company. Okay, there. Yes, my Pawnee name is Arusa Turahe, which means good horse, and I belong to the Kitkahaki or Little Earth Lodge band of the Pawnee Nation. And on through my grandmother's side, I belong to the Buffalo clan of the Oto tribe. Really glad to be here, and I want to thank Professor Johnson and the CAPS Center, as well as the Luce Foundation, you know, for bringing us all together. today, it's true, you know, we do live in very testing times in the current political environment, with all of these assaults that we see on our democratic norms and institutions, makes us wonder about our future. And I know in Indian country, the

the future of our tribal sovereignty, our tribal rights, and our tribal interests. How are we going to weather the storm, I guess, is on the mind of a lot of our tribal leaders. But here on campus at the UC of Santa Barbara, we can see a real meaningful opportunity to make some social changes here on the campus, you know, through the efforts to develop this repatriation program in partnership with the local tribes here. And I'm really glad to be a small part of this very historic initiative, because I think that the opportunity to make meaningful social change only comes along once in a great while, you know, in the course of one's life. And when that opportunity comes our way, I think it's important to act, to do the right thing. And as I think was mentioned by Professor Johnson, change is in the air here on campus, you know, and that's a good thing to see in the repatriation work here by the college, as well as around the country. We can see this active repatriation work is going on despite the current political moment. And it's been my experience in dealing with repatriation issues since the 1980s that for one thing, repatriation work is human rights work, as defined by the UN Declaration on the Rights of Indigenous Peoples. And this NAGPRA, or Native American Graves Protection and Repatriation Act, is a human rights law, according to Senator Daniel Inouye, one of the sponsors of that historic landmark national legislation. This work is also heavily imbued with the spiritual dimension as well, as was mentioned, because it involves souls of our dead ancestors that have been disturbed through grave robbing, and the efforts to return them and reunite them, lay them back to rest. These are deeply spiritual matters for all peoples, I think, across the country, because awe towards the dead and death and burial has always stirred our human race, no matter what age and race or country or culture you come from, around the world. And I think that those who work in the area of repatriation, they enter the spiritual dimension with one foot in the spirit world, one foot in the real world that we live in here as well. Also, this kind of work, repatriation work that the university is engaged in, can also bring about restorative justice, to bring us to those unforgettable moments when we see justice at hand, you know, through the restoration of these human remains back to their peoples so they can be once again laid to rest. And so this is the kind of work in the restorative justice field that can heal wounds from a painful past if done in a certain way. And I think that this is of interest to the CAP Center to see that this work possibly can do that, to be a tool towards restorative justice, but so we can come to terms with our Native people, come to terms with the history of genocide that took place here in California, try to make things right to the best that we can. And so we look around the country today, even in today's
testing

times in the current political environment, but we see a national effort to implement these repatriation laws. Each tribe across the country has their own repatriation office, working day in and day out to implement this law, even 35 years after its passage. I know last week, my own Pawnee tribe, we laid to rest over 2,000 human remains in the largest repatriation that we've done since 1990. That work is going on here on this campus as well. So this is a national human rights effort, imbued, as I mentioned, in the spiritual dimension. And I hope it can be done in a good way to bring about restorative justice, because sometimes it's the process followed that is more important than the end result, you know. And we do this because we want to do it, because of ethical considerations and possibly to bring about a measure of restorative justice, you know. And indeed, I think that we can look around the world today to, there's a ongoing international museum movement into the ethical realm of repatriation in this museum ethical returns movement. It's sweeping across Europe and even here into our own country. The Smithsonian Institution, our leading museum in the nation, has adopted this ethical returns policy in the year 2022 to go beyond the law into the ethical realm and return objects based upon ethical considerations. And I think that this campus can do the same thing. There's nothing in NAGPRA that prevents voluntary remains, not because the law requires it, but because it's the right thing to do. And we see that movement sweeping the museum world. And it's important that Santa Barbara here at our campus do this with that kind of a heart in mind, not to be drug kicking and screaming the last institution in the country to do this, but to do it, to join this ethical museum movement and take a step beyond the legal requirements into the ethical realm here. And just to close, I wanted to mention briefly the subject of our panel is indigenous religious traditions and the law in this uncertain political environment. And I, on that regard, I just wanted to mention that it seems to me that there is a strong revival going along that's been over the past few decades in terms of strengthening indigenous or tribal traditional religious traditions. I know that's true in my Pawnee tribe and other places that our religious traditions are alive and well today. At one point, they were banned, they were outlawed, they had to be practiced underground. But I know that today, where I live and where I come from in Oklahoma, we have our language program in full sway. We have every, not a week or a month goes by to where we don't have our dances, sing our songs, and have religious ceremonies. I know just this upcoming month in November, we'll be holding our Young Dog Dance, Asakipiti Idu. It has to do with our relationship to the animals. We'll be holding it. We have a hand game scheduled with one of our neighboring tribes. We'll be holding our Veterans Day dance, you know, on the 12th of. So it's just sort of a robust cultures are alive and well, and these religious traditions.

0: really are a part of our each tribal nation's cultural sovereignty. And this cultural sovereignty is defined internally, whereas, you know, federal Indian law defines our political rights externally, but our cultural sovereignty is found by simply looking within to the heritage that was left to us by our ancestors, our languages, our songs, our ceremonies, hunting, fishing, and gathering ways of life, our art, our origin stories. This is a body of indigenous knowledge that we have inherited as our legacy. In historical times, it's also been, this cultural sovereignty has been our safe haven in difficult times in Indian Native American history in the United States when we lived under oppression. This was all we had, was our cultural heritage to be the glue that held our people together. And it still holds us together, gives us the will to survive as indigenous peoples with our cultures intact. And in my view, from my seat, it's still alive and well today, regardless of what's going on in the current political environment. I know that our legal rights as Native people, which are defined under federal Indian law, we have inherent tribal sovereignty. We exist in the domestic political system as domestic dependent nations with a government-to-government and nation-to-nation relationship with the United States government. We have a protectorate trust relationship between our tribal nations in the political system, in which the federal government is obligated to protect the best interest as our trustee of our tribal nations. This body of federal law and policy is tethered to the federal government, to our U.S. Constitution, our federal body of law. And so we have to be concerned about the health of our democracy, our tribal leaders. We can't be concerned only with our internal self-government affairs and nothing more. But we have to pay attention to these larger assaults on our democratic norms and institutions, because our federal Indian law is tethered to that, to our democracy. Should it slide into an authoritarian regime, our rights could crumble. And I don't think that culturally distinct minorities ever fare very well under dictatorships either, you know. So we have an interest in Indian country along with the rest of our nation, you know, to look out after the health of our democracy, even though our rights are ongoing as far as repatriation and our religious traditions are being carried out. So that's all I wanted to say. Again, thank you very much.
1: That's all he wanted to say. Casalelia Mankov, Ite Vince, Vicente Diaz, Anpanene, Ponpe, Konken Council, and Paukalo, a big boulder that our family identifies with in Micronesia. In the audience, how many of you, raise your hands, are students? That's all right. So awesome. Grad students. So I'm going to not that I don't care about the rest of you. But I'm going to say, I'm going to speak very deliberately and intentionally from the vantage point of being in Native studies in particular. And by Native studies, I mean American Indian and Native Americans studies.

studies, but also how Native studies elsewhere, in my case, Pacific Islands, Australia, New Zealand, Hawaii, the Samoa, Guam, is taking root here in Turtle Island, and how American Indian and Indigenous studies researchers, academics, and students are also increasingly reading work coming out of places like the Pacific Ocean. I'm going to preface what I have to say with a couple of things, and this is directed, everything I'm saying is directed to you students and graduate students. First of all, I don't know if I want to be an academic. And I got to figure that out before I retire. I tell that to the graduate students. And I'm not just being facetious here. If I have been able to do anything of value in academia for my communities and for Native studies, it will, I believe, have to do with the power of that ambivalence to carry me through, to keep things in their proper perspective. That's what I tell to the graduate students. To the undergraduate students, especially those of you who are worried about what you're going to major in, I don't know what I want to major in. And that's okay, too. I ended up getting a degree in political science only because I had enough credits in that department to get the degree and stop having to pay tuition. But if I had the means to pay more tuition, I could have, in 1 to 2 more years, I could have gotten a degree in history and anthropology and Pacific Island studies. And that's pretty good for a guy who left my island to play football. You guys know that the majority of the Pacific Islanders men you find in university campuses are there for the football team, right? It doesn't mean we're dumb. We've been tracked in that direction. The point I'm making here is academia has become a very important canoe for me. And what I'm actually going to do is I want to talk about canoes and how a kind of theorizing and method for research and for teaching that's come out of Indigenous studies in the last decade or so, building on the significance of being good relatives, what has come to be called Indigenous relationalities, has not only been a very powerful workhorse, analytic workhorse in our field. I also think that it's one of the reasons why the best of work in Indigenous studies is being picked up outside of Indigenous studies by all the disciplines and increasingly in science. And that's because of the power that we're making of, well, first of all, that's because we've reached critical mass. When I began my career in academia 30 plus years ago, any conference I'd go to in any discipline, you'd strain to find a Native person and maybe there might be 2 or 3 papers involving Native studies. Today, we have a professional association, it's actually several, that were founded by Native people in Turtle Island and Oceania, representing most of the disciplines. And we are seizing the terms of academic research. The other thing I wanted to say is it took me 30 years to refuse finally to compartmentalize the Native part of me from the academic part of me. They don't own what academia is supposed to stand for, and that's knowledge, and knowledge and the power that it is supposed to furnish for our societies. Long story short, canoe culture has been the place for me to learn and to recover our arts, our sciences, our humanities, our physical sciences. Can I have that slide?
the first slide of the Pacific.

So my part of the Pacific is in the far corner over there, Micronesia. Above the equator, you might be able to see Guam. You might see in big words, Federated States of Micronesia. My maternal lineage is to Pohnpei Island, but I grew up in Guam. Micronesia, most of you are familiar with Polynesia. Micronesia is these islands north of the equator towards the western part. Look for Yap, Guam, and Palau on the western side. And you can also see Marshall Islands right about over there, right? These would include the Federated States of Micronesia, the Republic of Palau, the Republic of the Marshall Islands. Maybe you heard some of these, maybe you didn't. I want to point out that from Guam and Yap and Palau on the west to the Marshall Islands alone is larger than the continental United States, that region. And if you add the Republic of Kiribati, which is spelled Kiribati, and Nauru below that, that island nation alone is almost the size of the continental United States. And probably its biggest island is probably like 2 square miles. In Oceania, we don't make hard lines between land, water. You cannot talk about land without talking about water very quickly. And you cannot talk about land, water, and sky. And land and water without talking about sky. And you cannot talk about land, water, and sky without talking about the people. You cannot talk about the people without talking about land, water, and sky. There's a relationality there, and it's one that is also mirrored in the relations that land, water, and sky have with each other and all other beings in there, both other than human, the flora, the fauna, the winged, the finned, but also who's known as the supernatural, the spirits. And so that way of thinking about who we are, is even more specific. We are in relations of kinship. We understand who we are in by way of understanding kin. All of these as kin, oftentimes as the older relatives. The stars, for example, are our oldest relatives, right? Next slide. So the Pacific Ocean is so huge, you get a sense of just that slice of Micronesia being double the size of the continental United States. The Pacific Ocean, that just remember that last map, that area is larger than the combined area of all the other continents and bodies of water. The Pacific Ocean alone is larger than that. This map shows the coincidence or the overlap of what's called Austronesian languages, the Micronesian, Melanesian, and Polynesian languages, with the exception of what's totally unceremoniously called the non-Austronesian languages, but the Austronesian languages, of which we're all a part. This map shows the spread of branches of the Austronesian language from island Southeast Asia and tribal Taiwan. That you see disperses across all of the habitable Oceania, Pacific. But the spread of Austronesian languages goes the opposite direction as well. And so most of the indigenous languages of Madagascar over there off the east coast of Africa are Austronesian, but you'll find Austronesian speaking peoples in the east coast of Africa and also in pockets of South Asia. Most of island Southeast Asia and tribal Taiwan. The Austronesian-speaking people are outrigger, building, sailing people. That's the overlap. That's the coincidence of those two lines. It was the development of maritime technology that enabled people, beginning 3,000 to 5,000 years ago, to eventually

us to make effective and efficacious and powerful voyages. You do not do that without knowledge, without technology, without sophisticated science. These reflect a kind of cartography, a kind of meteorology, a kind of astronomy that we were never allowed to even acknowledge as legitimate. And one of the things that happened, one of the worst things that colonialism did was to preempt the continued evolution and development of that kind of technology and that kind of knowledge system. Why? Because we were understood as primitive. No other reason than that. Okay. What does this have to do with the dilemma that we're at? This is one of the dilemmas that we're facing today. The political moment in which democracy is, Walter laid it out very, very poignantly, where democracy is at stake, and so is everything that we've come to gain from that, right? The dilemma is for every indigenous person that you might know that is opposed to MAGA America, there probably is at least another indigenous person supporting it. It's a very good chance that that other person belongs to the same family, if not the same community. And it isn't because they're stupid or they lack morals. I think when we're talking about indigenous people, investment in that, we can point to complicated histories of the entanglement between indigenous spirituality and religions and Christianity, such that that makes for a very powerful, potent, if conservative idea that bristles at what might be considered as the godlessness of liberalism and the hollowness and emptiness of consumer society. Christianity furnished a foundation. I'm not saying this simply as an advocate of that, actually. I think that that's something we just really have to deal with, right? Then there's indigenous traditions are also remarkably conservative and place a high value on authority and knowing your place, discipline, right? And to the extent that liberal political systems are seen as threatening or not knowing their proper place, you're going to see pushback against that. I think the idea of indigenous relationalities gives us, and I'll define that in a moment, but gives us the means to kind of bring them back into the fold. I don't mean to sound patronizing or chauvinistic, but I think my family members and my community that think that indigenous futures and values can be protected under this regime, I think they're wrong, and I think they're misguided. But I get it. I was also raised like that. And had I not gone to university and been introduced to Native studies, if I was successful in football, it's a really good chance I'll be on that side. Indigenous relationalities is the relations of kinship and reciprocity that indigenous people famously have with the world around them, with everything in the world around them. But it isn't just that. It's
It's the making good of the obligations and responsibilities.

0: responsibilities to your ancestors and to your relations out there. The work of making good on that, that for all the indigenous peoples that I'm aware of, is what comes to define what it means for them to be indigenous. And here is where that becomes an important workhorse for political and cultural and historical analysis that has caught the attention of non-native scholars, like scientists, like social scientists, like humanities art people. For almost all of us, our words in the vernacular for who we are is a version of the real human or the authentic human. In other words, it's relations of kinship and reciprocity with the world around us and making good on those obligations that comes to define what it means to be a human. And that also redefines how we understand nature. And of course, when you redefine what it means to be a human and what it means, what nature is, you're also redefining things like knowledge, like technology. I hope you can see how that offers an alternative to liberal rights discourse that's at stake and our histories that are also at stake in those systems. Thank you.
1: Thank you. You guys are all amazing. That was wonderful and wide-ranging.

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0: Now when we been there,
1: yes,
0: 10,000

0: sing,
1: yeah.
0: to sing and pray.
1: You better sing.

0: And don't you know?
1: Don't you know?
0: Don't you know?
1: Don't you know?
0: Don't you know?
1: Don't you know? Don't you know?
0: Don't you know?
1: Don't you know?

Rebecca Jade, ladies and gentlemen. Rebecca Jade. Thank you very much.

do maps tell us about the ocean? This is a spillhouse projection, and it tells us something very different about the one ocean. It is all connected. The ocean feeds us, it connects us, it's our past, and it's our future. And how we map the ocean helps us understand how we should be thinking about the ocean.

0: certainly during the war in Vietnam, the civil rights movement, yes, the country was divided. I think what's different today, that it's become emotional and that people hold such dark views of people on the other side, sure, that they don't want to be around them, they don't want to talk to them, they can't have a conversation. That's what I wanted to understand, and I want to understand efforts to bring us together, because there are efforts to bring us together.
1: I love you because I'll be here. No more hurt, no more love.

0: individuals getting Medicaid through the expansion program must report at least 80 hours of activity per month to maintain Medicaid coverage. All people with disabilities are not exempt from redeterminations or work requirements. So let's talk about what these exemptions are, how they work, and how, again, we can shape them moving forward.
1: You're watching UCTV, University of California Television.

0: name is Emily Zinn, and I'm the Associate Director of the Carsey Wolf Center, which sponsors the programming here at the Pollock Theater. And it is my great delight to welcome Louis Leterrier, the director and executive producer of the new Netflix series, Dark Crystal, Age of Resistance. Thank you so much for joining us.
1: Thanks for having me.
0: So I want us to start first with the genesis of this project. Mm-hmm. So can you tell me a little bit about why you wanted to be involved

0: extending the Dark Crystal universe?
1: When I was 10 years old, I went to see The Dark Crystal in a French movie theater. I didn't know what I was going to see. I was tricked by the name Jim Henson, so I thought it would be, oh, this lovely movie. My parents dropped me off in this movie theater. Picked me up 2 hours later, rolled up in a ball, completely scared and shattered, and it changed my life forever. And it's the movie that shaped my eye, my really creative eye. Right. And it's a movie that stayed with me. Not that I was obsessed with it, watching it all the time, but in a sense, it always came back. And it's the sort of movie that was on TV all the time, and then was big on video. Yeah, it was never very successful in a movie theater. But it was very successful on videotape and laserdiscs and every iteration, and you see it's the movie that it's like Tubular Bells is to CDs or discs, it's the Dark Crystal, so and it was always there, always present. And then when I was doing a movie called Clash of the Titans, I was watching it a lot, and I was asking my crew to watch it, and we're doing screenings of it, because I said, this is how you do creatures right, and this is how you do a world right, and create a world right, and textures, and patina, and all that stuff. So I was watching it. So after I was done with Dark Crystal, and it was successful, when you have a successful movie in Hollywood, they say, you can meet everyone in Hollywood. And I said, I just want to meet one studio that I've never met. I've met pretty much everyone. I've never met the Jim Henson Company. I never met Brian Henson, Lisa Henson, the Henson daughters, everyone. So I had a meeting with them, not to do anything about Dark Crystal, but just to ask them questions and how they did that. And then Lisa Henson said, well, we've been trying to do a sequel to the Dark Crystal, and we haven't cracked it yet, but would you like to try it? And I said yes, and then I kicked myself. I was like, what, such an idiot, would you say yes? You're going to ruin it. You're stupid Frenchman. And so it took a long time to develop it, and really I was trying to crack the script. The script was never that great. It's tough, because the Dark Crystal, the movie, I'm sure you know it, there's a definite ending. It's a big exclamation point at the end. You're like, oh, let's restart it. Now, it was tough, so it was a hard thing. But doing research, I was asking a lot of questions, so we had to create almost the story of what led to the movie. Yeah. And I said, but this is interesting. This is much more interesting than what we're supposing will happen afterwards. Why don't we do this? And we said, everybody was in agreement with me. But we realized that we didn't have, it would be tough to do it in, three movies, let alone one, Right. And so we said, well, we need to change mediums. And that's when we realized, that was 8 years ago, this is what I'm telling you. So, well, I mean, 6 years because of the development. And then there was the rise of Netflix, and the real rise of Netflix with the House of Cards and all the other shows. And so we took it to them, and to them only. And they were, because we knew they would be crazy enough to possibly say yes to. So we had one shot. We were the Luke Skywalker of the Death Star. We were like, okay, we'll do everything. 8 years of work, we'll do one thing. And then we did it, and they said yes. So, yeah.
0: And it's amazing. Yeah, that's a great story.
1: Yeah.
0: So I'm wondering, I was interested in the question of why it's a prequel, and you've answered that really well, but it just seems like there's so much to fill in terms of that world. So, but I'm also interested in that subtitle. Why did you choose to go with Age of Resistance?
1: Because we started with Age of Rebellion, but Star Wars had taken years. and then it's obviously a political statement. So we were like, yeah, I mean, resistance makes sense. It's what's happening these days. This is not so far. It's a fable, but like every fable, it talks about our world, our world now, but the world then. It's in a sense, it's funny. I mean, it's funny. It's terrifying. Jim Henson's nightmare is our reality today.
0: Right.
1: He was supposing this would happen with the ruling class crushing the little people, the world dying, etc., etc. That's a world he took. I mean, he was, in the 80s, the world was doing slightly better, but not as

0: great as, you know, so he was aiming for that, but he would have never guessed that 37 years later, the show would be, oh, his movie would be so current.
1: Yeah, so incredibly prescient. Yeah. I'm particularly interested with the subtitle in that final speech that the Chamberlain, that voiceover speech he makes in this episode that we've just watched. And there's that moment where he says, you know, even if Rian talks, none will believe. They'll shun him, cast him out. How can they not? To believe that him is not to believe themselves.
0: Can you do it in Chamberlain's voice now?
1: No. No. I had to fix the grammar in there. I just couldn't do it.
0: But
1: I wonder if you can talk a little more about, you know, to believe him is not to believe themselves. Like what's going on there?
0: Frankly, if you keep watching, especially, you know, and this I'll answer question. The show is so well written. The dialogue, I mean, our writers are incredible writers, and they really sometimes hit you with sentences that become so you cannot unhear them.
1: Yes.
0: Later in episode 2, Chamberlain says, "I that's what I do. I plant lies and watch them become truths." And which is like my favorite. That's my favorite. It's so perfectly real, you know, and that's who Chamberlain is. And if you think about it, like, he's the evil guy, but he's also the one he's the most cunning, and in a sense, that's the beauty of this thing. It's all about shades of gray. It's not the evil guy that just wants destruction. He's the evil guy that eventually, later in the season, will want to defend the Gelfling. He needs them. He knows that you need the lower class.
1: You need
0: the little people in order to stay on top. Without the little people, then it becomes, you know, a problem, you know. So it's for this, the subtitle, the dialogue, everything, you know, if you turn off the image and listen to the thing, it's very modern and very much political. And it was on purpose. I mean, you know, you heard him. He says, "Sad, so sad for a reason." You know, it's like it's just we say with that we did that on purpose. But it's, you know, it's sort of like it goes over some people, and that's what I wanted to do. We're talking about in the green room. We're talking. I have many kids, too many kids. I have kids ranging from 18 to a month old, and I have we always struggle finding a show. I mean, I wouldn't show this to my two-year-old, but we always have a struggle finding shows that we can all enjoy together. There's, you know, and this is, you're laughing, it's not exactly, I'm a terrible father. I remember seeing Star Wars, for example, where my father, my mother, they were enjoying the filmmaking and the, you know, and the vistas, and I was enjoying and I was loving the, you know, the story of this heroes. So it's that's what I wanted to do, is to do something where the kids will enjoy the visuals. There's some cute stuff, there's some scary stuff. And then the parents will be like, "Yeah, I know what he's talking about."
1: There's political allegory.
0: I read it on Twitter yesterday.
1: Devastation going on. Yeah. Good. Well, shifting gears a little, I want to back up and talk a little bit more about that collaboration with the Henson family. Uh-huh. So, what was it like working with the Henson family, and particularly working with some of the artists who worked on the original Dark Crystal with the Froud family?
0: Yeah. So, I mean, the Henson family. I don't know if you guys know where the Henson Studio is in LA. I mean, basically it's on La Brea, and there's like a big Kermit. And it's this wonderful studio. It used to be Charlie Chaplin's studio, so you get, you know, Charlie Chaplin's footsteps on the floor and then his signature and stuff. So it's an amazing place. So you walk in, it's quite magical. On top of that, it's like it's a recording studio, so that's where they recorded We Are the World and stuff like that. So you always have like, hey, Paul McCartney, hey, Justin Bieber. I mean, literally like every day everybody's there walking. It's kind of a weird college of creation. It's kind of interesting. It's beautiful, made out of bricks. So, but it's really, it's a special place because it's

0: So like a bubble suspended in time. It's kind of this weird because there's a strange obsolete essence that exists, you know, that where puppetry exists, and they keep maintaining it, but they also are creating crazy computers and stuff like that. So they are true artists, the Henson and what they call the creature shop, which is this hole in the wall thing in Burbank where they create all the puppets, the actual puppets. But like, there's lots of stuff that you wouldn't know. Like, sometimes you walk in there and there's like, you know, whatever, Tony the Tiger from, you know, because they're building stuff. They're building lots of stuff all the time. And so that's the Henson family, and they're great. They're keeping the memory, well, the legacy of their father alive, and they really are pushing really, really hard to keep puppetry alive and developing it in a different way. So that's the Henson family. Now, the Froude family. So Brian Froude and Wendy Froude, well, they weren't Wendy and Brian Froude then, they were Wendy and Brian, two people that worked with Jim Henson. They
1: Right.
0: fell in love on the original Dark Crystal and had a baby called Toby, and they all worked together, but Toby before Dark Crystal was the baby in Labyrinth. So this whole family of, I mean, they're as strange as their drawings. When you go and visit them, I went and visited them in Dartmoor. I mean, first of all, everybody's like this tall, and I'm like a giant. So I walk into their little, you know, 400-year-old house, and I'm like, ow, ow, ow. I can barely walk through their stuff. And everything is old and dusty, but they keep creating. They're amazing, they're beautiful, they create, you know, and they just like they create this. They keep creating this art, and they live in the middle of nature in Dartmoor, where they believe fairies and trolls
1: Right.
0: exist. And so they are, you know, they take you on walks, and they're like, look at this rock with that moss. That was my inspiration for, you know, the mystic and this and that and this. And it's really, and they're amazing people. So it was important for me when coming back to this world that we were using the same DNA, you know,
1: Right.
0: and you know, on top of the technique, that the people that did it. I never expected Brian Froude. I thought that Brian Froude would be our guide and be like, yeah, I'll show up sometimes, I'll give you. I knew Toby was with us, but I was like, I wasn't expecting Brian to be that involved, but he stayed on every day. Same thing with Wendy, and they came in, and literally Wendy, she was at one point. You see one episode one. No, you don't see it yet. But in episode two, there's like a huge giant forest, and we build these enormous sets, and everything was alive in those sets. And you had creatures and everything. So at one point after shooting in this forest over and over again, we ran out of new creatures because I wanted stuff. So I was like, we've seen this creature 6 times now. We need new creatures. She was like, no problem. And she came in and took all the bits and bobs of like stuff that fell on the ground, and she was creating creatures, like two creatures
1: Amazing.
0: every day. Like, and this is it's amazing. That stuff is absolutely amazing, the stuff she was creating. They're different people. They're just like, yeah, they work, they think differently, and they're
1: Puppet magicians, yeah.
0: but yeah, I mean, and they create things that are iconic with like two things, like, you know, there you go. Oh yeah, look at this table. You twist it this way, it looks like eyes, and
1: And
0: that's
1: then
0: it.
1: it
0: Yeah,
1: has a personality,
0: exactly.
1: yeah.
0: Yeah, and you have personality. Yeah, that there's oops. So there's a rock. I don't know, there's a rock at one point, a moving rock at one point, and it was like, yeah, I'll, you know, it was written a moving rock. It's like, yeah, I'll make it work, and he created this really iconic creature out of something that was on set that we'd walked by. I walked by 10 times. I didn't think about it. He was like, if you look at this, and you twist it this way, and I was like, it's the most, it's like, you cannot unsee this thing. It's like, I want this to be a creature in my dreams, or sometimes nightmares. Yeah,
1: That's
0: exactly.
1: fabulous. Well, that ties in nicely to the fact that, as we talked about backstage, this is part of a series that we're doing on special effects, and
0: Wow.
1: particularly on the role of craft in special effects.
0: Yep.
1: And so I was interested to hear you talk a little bit about puppets as a special effect, and what's the appeal of puppets? Why use puppetry instead of any other technology? What are puppets good for?
0: Nothing. I mean, honestly, and Brian Froude will tell you the same thing. Puppets can do any. They cannot do anything. They're terrible. But handled by the right people.

0: I mean, the puppet, I love puppets. I mean, I'm obsessed with puppets, but it's true that it's the most difficult way of making anything. It's just asking somebody to handle a puppet. But it's what's exciting. It's just they cannot grab anything. Like, you know, obviously, you don't see their legs. You can only frame them from here to there. So right. I'm directing, but I'm also camera operating, so handheld and Steadicam and doing all that stuff. It's really hard to frame out the puppeteers and frame out the top of the studio, the stage. So I was like doing all that stuff all the right. time. Then I got used to it, and it's like it became a, you know, sort of like a language. But it's so hard and at the same time it's so incredibly joyous. It's like working, like we all work together as a team, and you know, and as you say, craft. I'm in love with craft. I think I became a filmmaker thanks to Star Wars and Dark Crystal because of the books, you know, sort of like the making of books. How they explain how they did that stuff. I was like, I didn't really care about becoming a filmmaker, you know, film, like the ego of becoming a filmmaker. I just wanted to make stuff, you know. Mm-hmm. And with this, with Dark Crystal, the beauty of it is that you come in the morning and you, obviously, we've created the whole thing. The set is built and everything out of polystyrene and stuff. But and eventually it becomes this. But it's the only movie, only show, only thing I've ever done where in the morning we all look at each other. Like, I mean, the crew is like, as many people as people here in this theater. And we're like, okay, today we have to do a battle scene or like a love scene or something. And people are like, okay, so we'll start with this. We'll start with this. You build it together slowly but surely. And you know, normally on a movie, you sort of like, he ends up just being between two actors and right. the director and camera people and a sound person. It's a small group, and then the rest of the people, you know, on their phones and doing that. In this instance, everybody was busy all the time. If you were not busy doing your job, being, you know, a light person or something, or a PA bringing tea or something, I was sending you under the stage and, you know, moving one of the, everything was alive on the set, so yeah. Wow. But it's the thing where we have to find those moments of truth thanks to craft and not actors in a wig or something. Right. So it's a very different thing, but once you get it, and it's rare that you, I mean, it's rare. It's, you're going to get to the perfect take, or what I think is the perfect take, and then you get tired and there's a steep decline. So it's almost like a moment that you better get right. Me as a camera operator, I better get right, because it's sort of like you work really, really, really hard. It's like Iwo Jima, you know, when they brought that flag right. up, it feels the same thing with puppets. Like, we got it. Okay, boom. And then move on.
1: And
0: you know.
1: A drop off.
0: Well, it's like, you know, you know the myth of Sisyphus, you know, the guy that brings up the boulder and then he runs. It's the same thing. It's exactly this. You do it. In this case, because it was a TV show, I was doing 6,500 shots a day. Just imagine this.
1: Rolling yeah. boulders.
0: 65 boulders a day. Yeah, exactly.
1: So I understand in preparation for this, you attended puppetry school.
0: Well, so, what I call yeah. puppetry school. Yeah. Well, I knew nothing. I mean, you know, I was like, oh yeah, it's going to be easy. And it was so hard. So I bought puppets online and did my thing. And then also stayed, watched them build the puppets, understanding mm-hmm. how a puppet, because there's so much. So obviously you've got one puppeteer. I mean, you have to understand the puppet character is minimum three people. So a Gelfling will be three people. One person mm-hmm. in the head, on the left hand with a rod, and then another assistant on the right hand, mm-hmm. and then a third person on a RC controller, like a plane controller, but that's kind of like modified for all the eye movements and the stuff like that, mm-hmm. you know, and the ears. So that's three. But when you have a Skeksis, that's like four, five, six sometimes. Six people, when sometimes you have the tail and two sets of arms, then it's like people hiding everywhere. And I needed to understand that, because I was like,
1: right. But
0: how do you direct? I mean, it's hard to direct one actor, right. let alone like six people.
1: Bunch of people.
0: Okay, tail, I want you to be like really expressive, you know. Your mother has just died, you know. And no, but if really you're like, literally I was

0: directing arms. I was like, right. And that's when, you know, little arm on the left, you go there, and little right, you know, big arm on the right, and then, and everybody has to work in sync. So that's, I need to understand how a puppet is made and how it's sort of like activated and puppeteered to understand how to direct them, you know, so.
1: Right.
0: And that was the beginning, because then afterwards I was like, okay, good, I understand. Now, let's make it all new and different, and let's break everything you've done before, and let's do camera movements, and you guys are going to run and fight, and I don't know if some of you guys have watched the whole show, but episode, I mean, five on, it's crazy, like right. battles and car chases, and I mean, it's like, you know, I can't help myself. Yeah, it's like,
1: yeah.
0: I do bangs, I do boom. I like when it goes boom, yeah.
1: Excellent.
0: Yeah.
1: So I was also interested in hearing about the process of directing in terms of the relationship between the puppeteers, and you were saying, you know, it's actually a cluster of puppeteers, mm-hmm. and the voice actor. So,
0: yeah.
1: you know, do those people have contact with one another in creating the character? Is it all mediated
0: through you? I would never let an actor be, you know, destroyed by a puppeteer. No, they don't, Some did. It came later, like Taron Egerton, who plays Rian, mm-hmm. came on set because he was one of the first ones to be cast. But we needed to edit the footage. Mm-hmm. And while I was editing, that's when I was casting doing the voice cast. So some of them hadn't met. And then it was sweet. We had a premiere in London, and Natalie Emmanuel, who plays Deet and Missandei in Game of Thrones, she met her puppeteers. She had two puppeteers, and they were like, everybody was crying. It was Aww. Like so beautiful. Like, you made me look so beautiful. And it's the character is fully realized when the voice comes on, you know? I mean, mm-hmm. obviously, it's normally when you do an animation project, you would do the voice first, and then afterwards, you know, the animators would sing the thing, and then you redo a second version, and then you perfect the thing. Here, he was pretty much like straightforward. I was directing the puppeteer, the main puppeteer, to do the voice and to do everything. Then I was editing that, and that was giving us a direction, and then afterwards, that direction was tweaked, you know, mm-hmm. matched, but tweaked by the actor. We spent so many hours. I mean, everything takes forever. You know, that's the thing. It's like, we're talking about, it's like, it's the first and last time you'll ever see this. It's so complex, so expensive, so insane. Like, it's the swan song of this amazing art. And we did it, I'm so lucky that we did it, that Netflix allowed us to do it right and do it big and to go out on
1: all this detail.
0: Well, I mean, it's sort of like, it's a big, you know, we took a big bow and we're like, thank you very much, world. Puppetry is out. Mic drop. it doesn't work in a world, now, in a world where now you can do everything CG. I mean, I love CG. Mm-hmm. I think it's missing, there's something missing in CG. There's something that where I'm like, I mean, I've done so much CG, full CG characters, Hulk, etc. But I'm like, I don't know, it's not completely clicking for me. I think the human brain is smarter than the machine creating the CG. Whereas the puppets, it looks weird and kooky and the voice flaps differently than a regular voice, than a regular mouth, but it's like, your brain sort of like is used to it, but you know, generations of people, you know, suffering through horrible puppeteer, but you know, puppet shows have made us accept that reality in a
1: it's
0: sense.
1: It's an
0: yeah.
1: abstraction that our brains know how
0: yeah,
1: to read.
0: Yeah, we accept
1: right?
0: you accept little, it. You yeah. know, it's like you know, yeah. I watch you know, as a Frenchman, you watch Guignol, you know, which is this like you know, punching Judy, mm-hmm. and it's sort of like. You're like, your parents force you to watch it, and eventually you're like, kind of enjoy it, you know? but it, unfortunately, it's such a, I mean, you can do small stuff, and there'll be other, you know, there'll be small things, you know, there'll be other attempts to into puppeteering, but I think the best match is sort of like, is using puppetry as in addition to real actors and it's like the nice blend of every technique, you know, and every craft. I mean, it's great that you guys are doing a visual effects

0: I mean, a special effects craft series, because it's sort of like, I think today's world with Dark Crystal coming back in the forefront of this, it can, you know, I mean, the next movie I'm making, the next shows I'm making, shows I won't do that, but the next movies I'm making, I'm doing a big sci-fi thing now, a fantasy thing. I know I'm using every technique, CG, actors, puppetry, makeup, all that stuff. I think craft is like, that's how you, as a filmmaker, and well, as an audience member, I like to be tricked. I like when there's like a different, it's a mixed bag of tricks. It's like, whoop, oh, puppetry, oh, whatever, makeup, or real CG, and you don't know when CG starts and you know, or the actor. I think it's interesting when you get that stuff.
1: Yeah, I was very interested in that with this show because obviously you are using quite a bit of CG in this, and I wonder if you can talk about a place in the show where we might be surprised at the ways in which you're blending CG and practical effects.
0: Well, obviously, sometimes, you know, when the final shot, when Deed comes out of the tree, you know, and you see the whole world out there, obviously that's a CG. Well, she's real, the tree is real, some of the tree is real, but
1: But
0: then
1: there's an
0: the, but
1: extension.
0: there's an extension in the whole world. Yeah, so that's very, I mean, it's very obvious, it's well done, but it's like, it's although it's elements and real elements patched together in a CG world, it's a CG. It exists in a computer, the full thing. But there are some stuff like Deet, for example. Deet, her eyes, you know, Deet, the green girl, you know, with everything, her eyes were too big to put mech in it, so she couldn't
1: Oh,
0: close
1: right,
0: her
1: because she
0: eyes.
1: has
0: She couldn't
1: those
0: blink.
1: cave eyes,
0: She has those
1: yeah.
0: giant cave eyes, so she couldn't blink. So all her blinks and basically expressions. She didn't have a remote person, Deet. So everything, it's not a, it's not full 3D. It's 2.5D. When I call 2.5D, it's photo mapping of her eye. But it's CG, well done, you know, and sort of like it's sort of like seamless handoff. The tongues of the Skeksis, tongues are CG, and
1: Oh, their tongues.
0: the tongues, yeah,
1: Oh, wow.
0: yeah.
1: Yeah, I mean, Deet's eyes are so soulful and
0: Yeah,
1: so
0: soulful,
1: believable. Like,
0: yeah.
1: they're really important to the
0: But like for
1: show.
0: example, Brea's eyes are so well done, and that's full, that's real. That was the same puppeteer. She's like a freak puppeteer. She can do everything herself. This lady Alice Denine, and she has this. Basically, it's a Wii remote. You know the Wii remote. It's like a Wii remote that she can. She does like this. And she can move the eye and change the expression. And Brea is so expressive. And that's real. And what we did with the CG. Is that it, obviously you can do whatever you want with CG. I mean, you know, today you replace Will Smith's face with young Will Smith's face. You can do whatever you want with CG,
1: But do you want to?
0: but you want, no, but you, I mean, you can if you're Ang Lee, but me, my thing was like, oh, don't go higher, better than Brea. Just we know Brea is the, you know, the apex of what a, you know, a puppeteer can do expression-wise. What Deet can only be match to this level, and everything we were doing, all the CG walks and the stuff like that, were, you know, some in episode two you'll see some Gelfling walking around, Rianne jumping out of the castle, and all that stuff. I mean, that stuff was CG, but like based on a puppet model, and but when he hits the water, poof, that was real. That was a puppet, you know, and the water was CG. So it's like I'm mixing tricks, so you never know what is real, what is not. I think it's the best way for you, for, you know, you filmmakers out there. It's just mix it. Just like, I think, just the eye, to like the full CG, it gets old very, also it gets old much faster than when you capture something for real on camera. Like the Dark Crystal, the movie, 37-year-old movie, it's kind of like, you know, oldish, but watch a 37-year-old special effect movie, you know? Like the original Clash of the Titans is wonderful, but there's some stuff you're like, whoa,
1: It's so
0: No, but it's
1: cheesy.
0: like, you know, but it's like Ray Harris is different, but like there's, when you do like, when, if we watch a CG, a full, like Avatar in 37 years from now, we'll be like, ah, yeah, no, it looks, or
1: It'll look
0: whatever, you
1: more
0: know.
1: dated, yeah.
0: Well, it'll be like, I don't know, it'll be like CG, because the Moore's law will just go, you know, much faster, much higher, much faster.

0: faster, much better until it's like completely, absolutely, you know, mimics real life forever. But like, I think puppetry is sort of like locked in time. We pushed it as far as it can go, I think.
1: Right,
0: Yeah.
1: right.
0: In this season, maybe we can do another season. Push it
1: Maybe
0: even
1: there can be
0: further.
1: more.
0: We can do further.
1: There's more story.
0: Yeah, more story.

0: about political issues. Why create fantasy worlds to do these things?
1: Because it's always been in our storytelling ways. I mean, from the Greeks to, you know, the Romans to the Gauls to Tolkien to fable mm-hmm. has always been, and myths, and they've always been an allegory. They've always been our ways of understanding reality and big concepts and grasping religion.
0: It's the way of tackling.
1: I mean, the Bible
0: big
1: is a great. I mean, it's like, no, but it's really, it's like you read stuff and you're like, oh, great. It's like we like big set pieces. The Bible is full of these, you know, right. sort of like giant action set pieces. There are, you know, and that's the thing. So like we write stories to understand our world, and I also believe that as creatures, we're not intelligent enough to, you know, make it all up. So it's sort of like somewhere, somehow, there's a unicorn running around, and I'm like, we're gonna find it. You know, it's like I'm a true believer that there's, you know, there's a big unknown out there. It's not, you know, we're not mere mortals and just making up stories just to scare ourselves. But I think
0: these fantasy elements are out
1: there. Don't you think that's exciting? You know, I don't know.
0: Well, and I'm also interested in the idea that, you know, you were not only making a prequel to a film, but also there was a lot of sort of ancillary material out there on the Dark Crystal universe when you started this project, right? There were novelizations and graphic novels. And what was it like to sort of work in that world?
1: That was the beginning. When I started 8 years ago,
0: oh, right,
1: there was nothing.
0: This is gestating so long.
1: And I was like waiting, and then boop, boop, boop, boop. And I was like, don't take all the good stories. You know, wait for us. But we sort of like, it was out of our research that these.
0: Interesting.
1: Yeah, it's
0: okay.
1: Like these were literally, you know, streams of storytelling that we were launching, and Lisa Hansen or different people at the Hansen Company were like, oh yeah, that's great. Let's do. I mean, it wouldn't hurt us. I mean,
0: right.
1: We didn't know we would have. We were trying, it was like a lab, you know, it was a Dark Crystal lab. We were trying stories. We're like, well, let's launch this story. When we realized that we weren't going to do, I was not interested in doing the sequel movie, we gave it to Image and they did a comic book, you know, mm-hmm. and sort of like, it was helpful. It was just like launching lots of stuff. And there's lots of stuff that people have not seen and will never see. Animatics, tests that we did with a CG Gale Fling to see if it would work, just to prove ourselves it would never work. And it was not working. It was like, they look exactly the same. It just doesn't feel the same.
0: Well, and you know, some of that is in the making of.
1: Oh yeah. You see a little bit, but it's funny. It's fine, you know, and it's like pretty horrific. But like, you know, when you watch, because we did a little short film, we did a 5-minute short film. That's what Netflix, in the beginning Netflix was like, are you sure you don't want to use CG? I was like, no CG. And they say, well, okay, try with one puppet, one CG, and, you know, do a chase between a Skeksis and a CG Gelfling. And I did that, the 5-minute short. And it, I mean, it's fine. It's like it didn't rock my world.
0: But the contrast is so, you know, so striking. That
1: well, I mean, you can
0: Skeksis
1: do whatever.
0: The Skeksis are so textured.
1: Yeah, exactly. And yeah. It's just the texture of it. And it was not the greatest Skeksis. We just did it really quickly. Did him really quickly, but I don't know, it's just, I feel like it's weight also. There's no weight, you know, CG has no weight. And you can add weight, I mean, you can add weight to your CG element, but still, it doesn't feel the same way. Like
0: doesn't
1: the hair doesn't,
0: it's
1: just, yeah. Everything feels a little bit too perfect, more human than human, more puppety than whatever. It's like a little bit too much, you know?
0: Right.
1: Yeah.
0: I want to talk about a couple of details of the episode we've just watched. And the first thing I'm wondering about is the way it opens, that you've got this opening voiceover, which echoes the opening voiceover of the original film, which I was looking at some of the excerpts of the original script that are online, and they refer to that opening voiceover as the classy narrator. So the idea that the idea that Joseph O'Connor, the person who's doing that opening voiceover, he's the classy narrator.
1: Oh, he's classy.
0: Yeah, he's so classy. So the idea that in this, you've chosen to replace the classy narrator with Sigourney Weaver.
1: Can you talk
0: a little bit about, she's so classy.
1: What are you saying?

0: Can you talk a little bit about the, you know, the desire to retain the voiceover and to use Sigourney Weaver for that moment?
1: The show was not starting on this, and that was a Netflix when we started. I was almost done editing the whole show, and they were like, I think people will be, and they did like some tests amongst friends, and they were like, yeah, people are a little lost in the beginning. The show was starting with the Skeksis walking in, and we knew there might be a voiceover, but we were like, you know, we were like, I wanted to drop the audience in the middle of, like, start with the problem, you know, start with the why now moment, the inciting incident, which is like, the crystal stops working, you know, and you can have a voiceover saying, you know, the Skeksis ruling class. That, so I wanted to, because they didn't want to make it they're evil, they're good. So, and so they asked for a little prologue, and I didn't want to do your typical storybook opening with, like, you know, pitch turns and all that stuff. So I was like, oh yeah, how can I do it? And I was thinking, oh, not do the map, the Game of Thrones map,
0: right.
1: But I was like, that's interesting to see almost like a chess, you know, like, you know, a little bit of a
0: tableau,
1: chess,
0: yeah,
1: a little tableau, and like a little bit of a, almost like an RPG game, you know, get a Dungeons and Dragons thing. So I was like, okay, it'd be good to understand that. You see the symbols, you get used to it and everything. And so we got the visuals right and everything. And then came time to cast it, and yeah, we could have gone with a classy big voice and everything, but I was like, oh, let's change it. It's like a different world. It's a world, it's hope is still alive. Well, I mean, there's no problem. I wanted to put it in the Gelfling perspective and not the Skeksis perspective. The Skeksis don't, you know, it was more, and that's why if you know the mythology of the Dark Crystal universe, what Sigourney is saying is not exactly the truth. Mm-hmm. It's a truth. It's like a version of the truth that the Skeksis want you to hear. So I said, yeah, I want some, you know, somebody a little, you know, younger. I'd love a woman. And I thought of it's a classy lady, Sigourney Weaver, who happens to be my godmother, so it was very easy. I called her.
0: Really?
1: Sigi.
0: Like, hey. That's a good godmother.
1: Do you want a job? I hear you have a problem.
0: I hear you have a classy voice.
1: Yeah, you have a classy voice, yeah.
0: Very nice.
1: And you're available. Oh. Yeah. And she's great. She's amazing. Sigourney, you know, obviously, yeah, she's my godmother, but she, you know, we've never worked. I would never be like, hey, Sigi, I've never done that in my life. But I was like, oh, it'd be so fun to work with her on this, and you know, if we get to do seasons 2, 3, 4, 5, she's going to be a character. You know, she has she's the myth speaker.
0: The myth speaker, right?
1: So she is a character in the.
0: Well,
1: in their
0: she's
1: universe.
0: Such an iconic voice. It's great.
1: Yeah, no, she's great. Yeah, and when she, you know, like all her nature documentaries, you know, her narration is soulful and beautiful, and she's very fast too, which is good. You know, I was like in and out.
0: Nice.
1: Boom, two takes, you're out.
0: Very, very useful. Yeah. Well, and one of the things she's setting up there then at the beginning is the idea that instead of, you know, in the film where you've just got two Gelfling who are completely separate from their cultures even. Here you've created 7 different clans with different cultures. So can you talk a little bit about that process of creating a, you know, a culture for
1: each clan? Yeah, I mean, in a political society and everything. Well, that's very much, you know what it is? That's actually, that's Lisa Hansen. Lisa Hansen and Hallie Stanford, her head of TV development, they created this incredible, rich universe as we were researching, because it's funny, because there was nothing, there was some research, but not much. Brian Froud had sort of like redeveloped or, you know, sort of like expanded upon notes that he'd taken with Jim when writing the script, and created a, you know, the what we call the world of Dark Crystal, you know, which is and some books about the stories, but the truths were conflicting. Mm-hmm. So we just went back and did kind of like almost like an archaeological study on the movie, and we're like looking at signs and recurring visuals, and we're like sort of like piecing stuff together, and we're like three is a very important number on Thra, like everything is 3, 3, 3, 3, and then when's the next
0: three.
1: Number? It's a 7, and you see like 7. You see a lot of it's like very, you know, in the great.

0: Junction drawing by Branford. You get seven planets, seven suns, seven planets. It was very, it's like very, the numbers were very clear to us. And we're like, okay, how do we do that? And then we're, and with the writers, we came up with, you know, the fires of resistance and the Aureal, that system that just, you know, that's seven branch star, and all that stuff. Like, we, it was fun. It was sort of like you grab a lot of elements and you piece together something and you're like, oh, did they? Because it really makes sense when you think about it. And, you know, the reviews have been great on our show. People are like, yeah, the mythology is amazing, everything. We're like, yeah, we just, created out of stuff that they did almost naturally, like Jim Henson and Brian Froud did naturally. But I think it's sort of like, Brian Froud is very big on astral geometry, and it's all like threes and sevens, and or if you go that route, or if you go the other route, it's twos and stuff. So it was interesting. You know, it's like, it's a mix of binary with the Skeksis and Mystic, and then mix of like, you know, sort of like non-binary,
1: threes and sevens and everything.
0: Yeah.
1: Well, it does make it so much more of a complicated political and social world that you can then use to ask these questions about resistance and needing to overcome
0: difference. And again, it's always like, never do black and white. Do always, you know, shades of gray. It's always better, and that's what we did. Yeah.
1: So I want to talk a little bit about costume in both of these films. I know your mother was a costume designer, idea that costume is this formative experience for you. And I love the way that costumes operate in the original film, the idea that the Skeksis have this real investment in their clothing, and then there's that wonderful moment where the Chamberlain is stripped, and then he's restored his robes. And so can you talk a little bit about the use of costume in the series?
0: Well, my approach to Dark Crystal, initial approach when I was a kid, and afterwards when I was working, was always like, look how great those costumes are. You know, they make you understand who this character is, the Skeksis, based on his costume and how much jewelry he's had and what kind of jewelry he has and the different, you know, sort of like the chubby one, you know, how many rolls he's got, and you know, you see his like shirt about to pop, and it's really funny. So I knew the costume were important, but I didn't know how important it is to a puppet, because the body of the puppet doesn't have a body, it's got a costume. The costume is the body, so you cannot strip a puppet and there's nothing underneath. So it's like everything, and then the costumes have to be very light, so you cannot put real fabric. So all the fabric that you see are like simili fabrics. They look like rich velvet,
1: like velvet,
0: but it's not a velvet. It's like this flocking thing. It's basically, it's like it's that insulating foam that you put in, but like a very thin layer, scratched and burned.
1: So it just doesn't weigh anything.
0: Yeah, it doesn't weigh anything. And then you add several layers, and then you put, it's all about transparencies and movements. Everything has to be real. Again, in Skeksis, there's like two, maybe three people inside the costume, so you cannot see them. You know, if you see the persons inside, it sort of like ruins the trick. So it's very important to build this, and there's lots of foam. So the costume is very important. And then on top of that, there's something that is so, so important, especially nowadays with all the digital cameras. It's patina. It's breaking down the costume. And my mom is a really good costume designer. She's really tough. But she was like, oh, the patina, you know, like wearing it down. And I was like, I never really understood. As a kid, it's really sad. I never had clothes of mine. I always had to wear clothes, for actors' clothes. And she's like, roll around in the dirt, you know. And but she was like, you know, I had like brand new shoes, and I had to like roll and sort of like, you know, walking back from school, you know, in the gutter. And I was like, hey, why do I have to do this? But I understood she wanted, and then she would wash it with tea, and, you know, she would break it down. I applied this, and then the Frauds came in, and the Frauds use a technique called Froud water, which is basically disgusting muck that they spray on it, and it sort of like adds like dirt, and then they burn it and they do stuff like that. The best thing that happened to us and the worst thing that happened to us, one day I was, so I was working all the time, because on top of this, I was editing at night. And then one day I'm editing in London. It was like the hottest day in London. Sometimes you get like scorching, like horrible 100% humidity, you know, sort of like 110 degrees. It happens once a year, but it's like horrible. And I'm editing, and I'm like, you know, windows open, and I hear beep, beep, beep, beep, this alarm that always went on. I was like, oh, fire alarm, it's so annoying. I walk on stage to turn it off. The set is on fire. I mean, for real, and I'm alone. And all the puppets, it was like, for some reason, it was like the day where, normally the puppets were in the creature shop, but this time they were all on set because we were doing the final battle. And I was like, no!
1: Save the puppets!
0: Save the puppets! Well, I was alone. I was like, Louis, what are you? The thing that's dangerous is that it's all polystyrene. When polystyrene burns, it becomes cyanide. So it, basically me going in was like, I could have died in 2 seconds. So I was like, wow. Show or me or, and you don't think about this. So I took I took my shirt, wrapped it around me, and then went in. And you know, it was still on fire. The sprinklers had turned on and everything. And then I started bringing the puppets out one at a time, but it was raining on them and the smoke and everything. Eventually, before I went in, I called the fire department. They came in and they had x-ray. I drew the set because it was really complex. There was like a zigzag. I was like, you have to go. I know where the fire is. Go there. Go there. It was like really a strong fire. I was like, you have to go there. And I drew that stuff. They ran in. They have those camera x-ray, you know, heat vision kind of thing. They see where they are. They came back out. Holy crap, there are kids everywhere. They looked at us. I was like, I forgot to tell you. It's puppets.
1: It's puppets.
0: And one guy came out. He's like, with an English accent, excuse me, is it the Dark Crystal? I was like, yeah, the guy was a fan. He's like, so the Chamberlain. He was looking straight at me. I was like, yeah, we're doing the Dark Crystal. Oh, that's an awesome guy. Let's go back in. And they turn off the thing. The good thing about that day, the worst thing about that day, and the good thing about the day is that the puppets were, we thought they were ruined, but when we dried them, they were amazing. They were perfect perfectly distressed for the final battle. So when you look at the final battle, you'll see like all the puppets are like, ha! And Rian is like, ha! But it looks amazing. It looks like, you know, they actually, you know, went to war. But it was the best thing. It's so like, you know, you cannot age stuff enough, especially in the day of digital cameras and 4K, and we shot in 8K, and then it's gonna keep going into the K world, and it's gonna get like so perfectly defined that if you don't age material, it's going to look like straight out of a rack onto a set.
1: So your advice is just light it all on fire.
0: Well, I mean, I bet, yeah, but like, you know, age stuff up, you know, really do age stuff up, you know. You know, when you look at it, you know, with your naked eye, you're like, did it go a little too far? But, you know, the camera cleans up everything.
1: Amazing.
0: So, yeah.
1: Well, I have one last question, which is,
0: did you start the fire? No, I didn't.
1: No, not at all.
0: Everybody thinks so, but no.
1: So you obviously have an affinity for remaking the products of the early 80s with doing...
0: no, on purpose. I did it once and they were like, yeah.
1: Doing Clash of the Titans, doing Dark Crystal. So I guess I'm wondering, are there other late 70s, early 80s projects that you're ready to take a crack at?
0: No. Those movies really... they define my life. I don't know if kids these days, you guys, I don't know if you feel you're experiencing the same thing I experienced. I'm 46. In the 80s, every week or 2 weeks, whether I was in France or you're in America, there was something special that was coming out. Something like you're invited to a world that you never visited before. And it could be like a galaxy far, far away, or, you know, Portland or somewhere where the Goonies are, and you're like, oh, well, you know, it defined my sensibility. But I think not only me, I mean, you know, Comic-Con, like, you know, you walk the alleys of Comic-Con, you're like, all these people their lives have been changed by the movies of the 80s, you know.
1: Right, by these iconic characters.
0: Yeah, and then, you know, and then, obviously, I did some Marvel. I started the MCU with the Marvel Studios and everything. And everybody at Marvel is like me. Like, you know, the 80s is, you know, it was a defining period for them. You know, so the stuff that, I mean, you see, like when you see when you watch Marvel movies, you're like, it's very clear that this is like an homage to this or homage
1: right.
0: to

0: that, or you know, was influenced by this.
1: Yeah. That's the moment they're drawing on.
0: Yeah, exactly. Yeah, yeah.
1: Well, with that, thank you very much for coming, Louis.
0: Thank you.
1: This was really wonderful.
0: Thank you so much.

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Send us an email at knowledge@uctv.tv. 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Join film and television directors, actors, and writers as they discuss their craft and the role of media in society at uctv.tv/CarseyWolf.

0: Rainfall is never a promise in California. In drought years, California borrows water from its underground aquifers, pumping groundwater to make up for the shortfall in surface water. In other areas of California, like in the Pajaro Valley on the Central Coast, the freshwater supply comes from groundwater every year. If more water is pumped out than is replenished, groundwater supplies shrink. Andrew Fisher is a hydrogeologist at UC Santa Cruz studying groundwater recharge in the Pajaro Valley. His lab is working on a multi-pronged effort to not only increase supply, but improve water quality and come up with ways that encourage water users to take part.
1: The Pajaro Valley is an interesting place to work, and it's also a really good place to work in studies of groundwater recharge. Because the region is very dependent on groundwater, it supplies about 85% of their freshwater needs. The valley is not well connected to the big water infrastructure for the state. The Pajaro Valley has to make do with the resources that they have. Because they grow very high-value crops, they have a lot of incentive to solve this problem and figure out how to manage their water more effectively.
2: So an aquifer is a layer of material underground that contains enough pore space between the grains of rock or sediment that it can store and transmit water. It's more like a sponge. And we want to identify the places where a recharge project could be most effective, where we could get the most water in the ground and have the most benefit.
0: To answer that question and others, Baganskas is developing a regional hydrologic model.
2: Some of my lab mates have worked on making maps that incorporate data from the bedrock geology and the soils. How easily can water move from the surface down into an aquifer? Is there an aquifer even there? These are important considerations to think about. So my focus has really been on the supply side. And the supply that we're focusing on is excess hill slope runoff. So when it rains, and especially during very intense rainstorms, water will flow over the land surface. And we're interested in collecting that runoff during intense storms before it reaches a stream. I've been working at a stormwater collection field site for the last 6 years. Four of those years included the severe drought in California. And in one of those four drought years, the project exceeded its goal in terms of how much runoff it collected. And so even a single intense storm during a dry year can create a lot of runoff and can create opportunity for improving groundwater supply.
1: It turns out

0: It's usually a lot easier to clean water before it goes into the ground than it is to clean it after it's become groundwater. Our primary focus in improving water quality so far has been on nitrate.
1: Nitrate is one of the most pervasive contaminants across the United States and across the world, especially in agricultural areas. It has been linked to ecological damages, like harmful algal blooms, and it's also been linked to human health problems.
2: We know that there are microbes that live in the soil that can naturally remove nitrate from water as that water is passing through the soil. And so our question was, how can we stimulate those microbes? How can we enhance their growing conditions, make them more likely to remove nitrate at a faster rate so that we can maximize the removal of contaminants from water as it's infiltrating into the ground?
3: The students in the Fisher Lab ran multiple experiments at different scales, using soil cores in the lab, 1 meter plots in the field, and full-size infiltration basins to discover it's the wood chips.
2: In our experiment, we tried two different conditions. We tried one where we just had the regular native soil, and we tried another where we added a layer of redwood chips. The thinking being that adding a carbon source like wood chips can help stimulate that process.
1: The column that's amended with redwood chips removes the most nitrate across a range of infiltration rates.
2: That's an indication that doing something as simple as adding a layer of redwood chips or mixing the redwood chips into the soil can have a really big impact on the microbial community. And that in turn can have a really big impact on the water quality.
3: And while the science side is coming up with good ideas, Fisher is also developing a way to address the economic and social side of groundwater management.
0: We've been working on an idea called recharge net metering that we've adapted from something that that public utilities have done for some years as a mechanism to encourage people to generate electricity. In the case of energy, it meant putting a solar panel on your roof, and then if you had excess energy that you weren't using, it would go out onto the grid, and your electrical meter would actually run backwards. In the case of groundwater, we can't make a groundwater meter run backwards, but if we can measure how much water goes into the ground because of certain activities, then someone could be issued a credit against their water fees in exchange for whatever those activities might be. And that revenue can then be used to maintain those systems so that they can continue to infiltrate more water into the ground over time. Because I think this is going to be a learning process as we see what works in the Pajaro Valley and then what might work in other parts of California.

0: Okay, welcome everyone to day three of our Towner Lecture events. I'm Jay Wallace, Vice Chair of the Berkeley Towner Lectures Committee, and we'll begin with Marty Gillins from UCLA.
1: Okay, welcome everyone. In my comments today, I want to pick up on a couple of the lessons that Chuck drew from his assessments of democratic failures, and then share some thoughts on the current state of our democratic dysfunction and some speculations on what the future might hold. So one lesson is that democratic representation must be understood as a system, and not, or at least not primarily, as a dyadic relationship between individual citizens and individual representatives. Now, I agree with this, first, for the normative reasons that Chuck elucidated, for example, that representatives have responsibilities to citizens outside of their jurisdictions. But in addition, because the empirical study of democratic representation must address the system level for at least two practical reasons.

reasons. First is because dyadic responsiveness is of little value if it doesn't lead to policymaking that is itself responsive to citizen preferences. And that can happen for a variety of reasons. So, for example, if the legislative body itself is unrepresentative, like the US Senate, as Pam so powerfully described yesterday, then even a perfectly responsive relationship between citizens and between representatives and constituents on a sort of state-by-state basis will lead to biased policymaking. Or for another reason is that what looks like effective dyadic representation may in fact reflect representatives' efforts to seem responsive to their constituents' preferences, at least in their observable behaviors, like final roll call votes in Congress, when in fact their behavior on less visible and less sort of easily interpretable actions, like procedural votes or amendments that are offered during committee markup, is inconsistent with their constituents' preferences and driven by other motivations like their own personal political orientations, their campaign donors, interest groups, party leaders, and so on. And in fact, a number of studies of American politics show that exactly that pattern, that representatives' behavior in Congress is most consistent with their constituents' preferences on those sort of highly visible kinds of actions, and much less so on often equally or sometimes even more important matters that are sort of less visible to the public. A second sort of practical reason why representation needs to be assessed at the systemic level is that a central component and determinant of democratic policymaking is agenda control. Right? And which of the many potential issues and policies make it onto the agenda can be as important as the choices that are made about those issues once they're addressed. And the agenda is inherently a characteristic of the political system. Right? It's sort of an emergent attribute that reflects a wide range of decisions and choices that are made often largely invisibly within a very complex structure. A large body of empirical studies of representation that focus on congressional voting and the constituent representative connection miss altogether that important aspect of policymaking. So while there's important things that we can learn about representation from dyadic studies, and they're certainly more tractable from an empirical point of view, after all, you've got 535 data points in the House and Senate for every single policy that's voted on. But that approach provides a very partial window into the responsiveness of the government to the preferences of its citizens. A second lesson that Chuck drew is about political parties and the centrality of party competition to representation. And this is something that I've largely neglected in my own work, but it's certainly maybe arguably the key mechanism in the sort of black box between what citizens' preferences are and what government policy looks like. Now, it's certainly true that parties compete, but it's less clear exactly what they compete for. And political scientists' understanding of that has evolved as parties themselves have changed over time. So in the 1950s and 60s, the dominant view was that parties were vote maximizers, right, whose primary objective was to gain and retain office. And in a two-party system, what that meant was hewing to the preferences of the median voter. In many ways, that did seem like a pretty reasonable description of the national parties in the post-war period. In fact, so much so that, as Chuck noted, political scientists at the time bemoaned the lack of a clear policy difference between the parties and the resulting lack of clear choices for voters. But starting roughly in the 1970s, as Chuck also noted, the two major parties have become far more distinct from each other and more internally homogeneous. Contemporary parties are now often understood not as vote maximizers, but as policy maximizers. And this is the so-called UCLA School of Political Parties. So in this view, parties are coalitions of intense policy-demanding groups,
labor unions, environmentalists, business interests, religious fundamentalists, and so on, with most of those groups clearly aligned with one or the other party, though there are some sort of interests that are sort of more bipartisan in their approach to politics, like the defense industry and Wall Street. But nevertheless, there's a clear sort of connection now between interest organizations and one or the other political party. Now, the consequence of this shift in the nature of parties is that the policy stakes of elections are greater, and efforts to shape the outcome of elections have grown, as reflected, for example, in the massive increase in the cost of political campaigns. Now, lobbying of incumbent office holders is an important feature of our politics that, Chuck noted that lobbying expenditures have grown dramatically over time. And there's now about 12,000 active lobbyists in Washington who are working to influence the 535 members of Congress. But interest competition, based on this sort of newer understanding of political parties, is reflected both in lobbying of incumbent policymakers and in the makeup of the political parties and the interest group coalitions that they form or that they represent. And I think importantly, those two sort of realms of interest competition, the lobbying and the composition of political parties, are not really separable. Right, so organized interests are central among the complex set of actors that make up the parties and that work to shape, for example, the party nominations to their liking. And at the same time, they also, of course, nurture relationships with the representatives once they're elected through lobbying, coalition building, campaign contributions, and so on. Now, Chuck rightly identifies the epistemic or informational distortions that can arise when policymakers' understanding of a given issue relies disproportionately on information from one side, like, say, the chemical companies with regard to pesticide regulation or business lobbyists with regard to the minimum wage. And in my view, that informational bias is real, but not the main problem. If policymakers want balanced information, then they can seek out more information from less represented voices and pay less heed to interests that tend to dominate the pressure system. The larger problem, in my view, is the incentives that representatives face to accede to the wishes of lobbyists in their policymaking. After all, lobbyists and interest organizations host campaign fundraisers. They make campaign donations themselves, they fund super PACs, and perhaps equally importantly, they provide jobs as lobbyists and industry executives when members of Congress and their staff leave government. Lobbying is indeed the single most common job for former members of Congress and their top staff people. And lobbyists and the sort of interests that they represent are not interested in access to policymakers for its own sake, right? They devote enormous amounts of time and energy to lobbying because it pays off, or at least they're hoping that it will pay off in terms of the policies that they want. So by this account, the relationship between policymakers and interest groups, on the one hand, with the relationship between policymakers and interest groups is a transactional one, but it's not for the most part a quid pro quo. Rather, interest groups and campaign donors invest in long-term relationships with policymakers and party leaders. They support like-minded representatives, and they work to help defeat their opponents. So in sum, the nature of party competition has changed over time. It's raised the stakes of election outcomes for both citizens and organized interests, and it's made the interest competition and partisan competition sort of more tightly enmeshed with each other. All right, finally, as I promised, I'd like to turn to the kind of social context and the long-term trends that impact American politics. So political dysfunction is a result of many factors. I just want to sort of point briefly to a few that I think are among the most important and suggest very briefly what they may portend for the future. Now, over the past 50 years, more or less, we've seen increases in economic inequality, in part due to technological changes and rise of global trade.
We've seen increases in

0: ethnic and racial diversity, largely due to immigration. We've seen increases in political polarization. And we've also seen a rights revolution that brought greater social and political equality to African Americans and other ethno-racial minorities, to women, to LGBT Americans. We've also seen a distrust of government that's grown, at least in part, in response to events like Watergate and Vietnam, but maybe even more so to decades of efforts by Republican and later Democratic leaders to disparage government and to laud the free market. And then starting in the 1980s, we've seen a powerful and really profound shift in our media environment toward a much more fractured and sort of siloed structure. And that started with cable television in the 1980s, the internet in the 1990s, social media in the 2000s. These trends have shaken our society, and they've undermined some of the social and economic security that white middle-class Americans had previously enjoyed. So while our economy has prospered over the last few decades, the gains have gone exclusively to those at the top. The division of profits between owners and workers, right, between capital and labor, has shifted dramatically toward the former. Housing has become exorbitantly expensive in many parts of the country. I don't need to tell you about that. Public higher education has become far less affordable, probably something also familiar to you here. Social and economic risk has been pushed down onto those who are least able to manage it, with things like the sort of decline of pensions, increase in personal bankruptcies, often due to medical expenses, declines of job security in many industries and occupations, and so on. So in short, the sort of middle class lifestyle is increasingly out of reach for many middle-income Americans, while cultural changes and social diversity challenge the formerly preeminent position of white, Christian, native-born population. In the face of these changes, many Americans have concluded that their government is failing them. Some have become disillusioned and disengaged, others are angry, and many are drawn to outsider candidates who promise to disrupt a dysfunctional system. Or they're drawn to the array of angry voices in our fractured media environment. Many of the problems that Americans face are similar to those faced by citizens of other established democracies, things like increasing racial diversity resulting from immigration, changes in the nature of job opportunities, increased economic inequality, and a hollowing out of the middle class. And we see that citizens in many countries have lost faith in the parties and the leaders that have dominated their societies for most of the post-war period and are open to nativist and nostalgic appeals. Now, one can easily imagine a dystopian kind of anti-democratic future, especially after that litany of our problems. But there are some counter forces, I think, that also might help to turn the tide. So one is to recognize that the Republican Party is currently pursuing an unpopular agenda. And it's made possible by their structural advantages in the Senate, the Electoral College, and even the House of Representatives, and by their willingness to abandon democratic practices and norms in order to advance their policy agenda and satisfy their coalition's intense policy demanders. But the demographic tides are not in their favor. Our society is becoming more diverse and more tolerant of that diversity. Racists, nativists, and religious bigots have become more open in the Trump era, but they're not more numerous. In fact, whites' racial attitudes have become gradually more sympathetic to blacks and Latinos, or to put it more bluntly, become less racist over the past few decades. And that positive change has only accelerated since 2016. Young people are the least racist and the most progressive on most political issues. In 2020, about 35% of the 18 to 29-year-old voters voted for Trump, compared to 52% of those over 50. Intermarriage is growing. About 1 in 5 new marriages are now to people of different races or ethnicities. Religiosity has been declining for a long time in the United States and appears to be continuing to do so. And of course, the proportion of the population that identifies as like white only has been in decline. So the Republicans' minority or minoritarian strategy, I see as a delaying tactic. right? They'll hold on to a shrinking pool of conservative white religious voters as long as they can. But even with their structural advantages and efforts to entrench their rule, they're swimming against powerful currents. So finally, let me just briefly ask, what does it take to bring about progressive social change, or what has it taken in the past, and especially when that change comes against, more at the expense of the powerful? Well, again, very briefly, it's taken a mass movement of popular support. It's taken allies among the powerful, oftentimes in recognition that reforming the system that they benefit from is the only way to retain that system. Right, so for example, in the case of business interests that allied with Roosevelt's New Deal. And perhaps most dishearteningly, it's taken a common enemy. Right, so public enthusiasm for democracy in America was bolstered first by a war against fascism and then by the Cold War against an anti-democratic Soviet enemy. So our task, as I see it, is to build a multiracial democracy with a responsive government and fair representation for citizens of every kind, and with a more equitable and more equal distribution of wealth and power. Now, that's not going to be easy, it won't happen quickly, and it might not happen at all, but if it's possible, and it seems to me it is, then it's worth fighting for in whatever ways we can contribute to that effort. And one of the ways is by better understanding the nature of our democratic shortcomings, the ways in which they might be addressed, and the criteria by which we might assess our success. And that is the larger project that I see Chuck's important work contributing to. Thank you.
1: Thank you very much, Marty. Our next commentator today will be Pamela Carlin from Stanford University.
2: Hi, everybody. I guess this you're going to feel sort of like the folks in Henry V, because you were here on St. Crispian's Day. And the, you know, those who aren't back here, they will rue that day, and you'll be glad you were here. So yesterday, the point that I began with is that Chuck is talking about fair and effective representation, and he derived those words from Reynolds against Sims, a kind of foundational, indeed probably the most revolutionary single decision by the U.S. Supreme Court, because it required revamping the political system in all 50 states to change how people were elected to state legislatures and to Congress, and ultimately also to school boards and city councils and county commissions and the like. And what the Supreme Court said there in the paragraph in which it announced that the goal was fair and effective representation was that fair and effective representation has to have at least one majoritarian element to it, which is that a majority of the people can, in the election system, elect a majority of the electoral body. And that's not the only thing you need, but it's certainly one of the things you need. And one of the underlying motivations for the court there, and I think this ties in with Marty's point and with Chuck's point about looking and Jenny's point about looking at the system of representation, is that the right to vote, which lay at the heart of Reynolds against Sims, has three big elements to it. The first is the right to participate in the election, to cast a ballot and to have that ballot counted. And that's critical because that's how we show equal respect and dignity for other citizens. That's what turns people into authors of law rather than simply subjects. That's what makes them the makers, not just the matter. The second thing, which Reynolds against Sims didn't really talk about directly, but has been the focus of much of voting rights litigation and much of voting rights law since then, is that people aren't just voting to show that they're members of the society, they're voting in order to elect representatives. And so the rules for whose votes count towards actually electing a representative matter. And that's where we get to discussions about single-member districting, an issue to which I'll return somewhat later in my talk. But even the reason people vote for representatives, and this is a point that Marty just talked about at the beginning of his comments, and that's been, I think, underlying what the Supreme Court cared about, was it's not just about whether you could elect the candidates you want. Indeed, at the time of Reynolds against Sims, there was no real suggestion that people in districts that were very small weren't able to elect, or that people in districts that are very large weren't able to elect. They were all kind of able to elect representatives of their choice if they could vote at all. But the concern was with the jurisdiction-wide election. That is, you cared about what your representatives were going to be able to do once they got elected, and that depended on other people electing their representatives as well. And so that's what I call in my work the governance piece of the right to vote. So the right to vote is about participation. That's a very individual right. It's about election, aggregation of the votes to determine who wins and who loses. That's group-based by its very nature. Individuals don't elect members of Congress. Groups elect. And then there's governance, which is what people do after they're elected. So yesterday, what I spoke about was how the U.S. Senate, when looked at jurisdiction-wide, is deeply problematic from a majoritarian point of view, because a majority of the members of the Senate are elected by a minority of the population. If you care deeply, deeply, deeply about the states as federal entities, and you're a super federalist in that way, then maybe you're not troubled by this. But if you believe in kind of fair and effective representation for people and not just trees and places, then you gotta care about the fact that we are in a country where an increasing number of the seats in the Senate are controlled by a decreasing number of the people. Now, what I want to talk about today is turning from elections to multi-member bodies to the presidential election, which is subject to what Professor Bites calls a regulative rule that has its own set of pathologies to it. These stem from the fact that our presidential election is decided not by popular vote, but by vote of the Electoral College. And this system of having the president selected by the Electoral College creates a second potential for disconnection between the formal majority of voters, majority of people in the country, and the majority of electors. And that potential has been reached to striking effect in this century. In two of the six most recent presidential elections, in 2000 and in 2016, a candidate who lost the national popular vote won the presidency. And both times, I think you can see the consequences of that for various policies were profound. Now, this is something quite new in our history. There are, you know, people talk sometimes about the election of 1824, the election of 1876, the election of, I think it's 1888. And they say, well, those were elections in which the candidate who won didn't receive a majority of the popular vote. But it's really hard to say that that's accurate, because in 1824, for example, not every state even conducted a popular vote for its electors. New York, for example, just selected its electors by the state legislature doing it. And that was a state that was heavily federalist, and so they might well have voted for Adams, which would have given him an electoral majority. 1876 and 1888, there was so much vote suppression going on in the South, you really can't say who won the popular vote at all, because it was tremendously inaccurate. But in modern times, we just, you know, the first part of the 20th century, we never saw this. We never saw a candidate who received fewer electoral popular votes than the other candidate getting elected. So we've seen something quite new in our history, and recent work by a trio of economists at the University of Texas suggest that this experience is not a fluke at all, that it is dependent on where people live and how the party's relative strength is distributed across the various states. They've estimated that in elections where the candidates' popular votes are closely matched, the probability of what they call electoral inversions, where the candidate who receives fewer votes in the population as a whole gets elected, is quite real. So in elections decided by a percentage point or less, and remember, the two parties are very competitive with each other at the national level in various ways. In elections decided by percentage point or less, the probability of an inversion is around 40%, which is a big number. And even at a 3 percentage point margin in favor of the Democratic candidate, which would be about 4 million more votes for the Democratic candidate than the Republican candidate, the likelihood of a Republican inversion would be 16%. And I'll give you just a really kind of clear example of how this plays out in a way. Consider the 2020 election. In 2020, Joe Biden received 7,059,547 more votes nationwide than Donald Trump. But he won in Arizona, in Georgia, and in Wisconsin by razor-thin margins, by 0.3% in Arizona, 0.2% in Georgia, and 0.6% in Wisconsin. if just a relative handful of votes in those states had gone the other way, and you'll remember Donald Trump in that notorious phone call saying, I just want to find 11,780 votes, Trump would have carried those three states instead of Biden carrying them. The electoral vote would have been tied 269 to 269. The choice for the presidency under the 12th Amendment would have been thrown into the House of Representatives. And Donald Trump would have been reelected there, even though he still would have received 6 million something votes fewer than Joe Biden, because in the House of Representatives, we have perhaps the most anti-democratic regulative rule in American in the American constitutional system, which is that they vote state by state. Right. So California, with its 53 electoral votes or 55 electoral votes, gets the same one vote in the House of Representatives that Wyoming, with its three representatives, gets. So you can see that that's a profoundly anti-majoritarian system. And the risk of that anti-majoritarian rule coming into play is non-negligible in close elections, which is likely to be most of our elections in some way. Now, turning to Professor Bites' point about fair and effective representation and racial equality, I want to make a couple of comments about that as well. It's worth noting how presidential elections, even more than congressional elections, minimize black political power in this country. In the original Constitution, enslaved people were infamously counted as 3/5 of a person, for purposes of allocating seats in Congress. And today, when people talk about the 3/5, what they suggest is the problem with this is saying that somebody isn't 5/5 of a person, they're only 3/5 of a person, right? They're only like 60% of a person. That's what we focus on today. But the original effect of the 3/5 clause was far worse than just rhetoric about who people were, because the original effect of the 3/5 clause was doubly perverse. People who were enslaved counted not at all in the elections themselves for those seats in Congress. They counted for 0/5 of a person because they weren't allowed to vote at all. And yet, their presence in the apportionment base meant that those states, the slaveholding states, had more political power than they otherwise would have had, because these people were counted there for giving away the seats, but not able to be counted in the elections themselves. So that was bad enough. But after the Civil War, things actually got worse in a sense, because after the Civil War, the political power of white Southerners ironically increased, because what the 14th Amendment required was counting every person. Every person who was an inhabitant of the state. So the Southern states got full credit for their substantial black populations. South Carolina and Mississippi, for example, were majority black states right after the Civil War. So they got full credit for their black population, but after the end of Reconstruction, they completely disenfranchised their black citizens. So black people counted not at all in the elections, but counted as 5/5 for giving Southern white supremacists power. And this power gave them both more seats in the House of Representatives, and because of the way the Electoral College works, which is you get electoral votes based on the number of seats in Congress plus the number of seats in the Senate. But you know, it also had an effect in the presidency itself. And I'll just give you one example that I think is really interesting, which is in 1904, voters in Ohio cast the same number of votes for president as were cast in 9 Southern states put together. That is, if you look at how many people went to the polls in Ohio, this number. In the 9 Southern states, this number. But Ohio only had 23 electoral votes, and those states had 99 electoral votes. This disparity persisted through the presidential elections of the 1960s, as there were many fewer ballots cast in the South than in the rest of the country, but the populations were taken into account in giving the electoral votes out. Now, this is a flip side, I'll just say, because Jenny made a really great point yesterday about sometimes it's hard to tell what's a benefit and what's a disadvantage. It's a flip side of one of the advantages of single-member districts over proportional representation for several kinds of groups of people in the United States, most notably immigrant communities and African-American communities. And the reason for this is that these communities tend to have disproportionate numbers of people under the age of 18, and for Latino communities in many parts of the country disproportionate numbers of non-citizens in them. So if you have a proportional representation system, turnout determines who gets elected. And in single-member district systems, turnout

poorer communities are less likely to vote than rich ones. So what happens is, you know, this is the flip side of what was going on in the South in the period I've been talking about here, which is there, the electorate was very small, but they were able to elect. Same thing is true of single member districts. And so it's always worth thinking about that when you think about whether we should move to proportional representation systems. Even today, I've been talking about the history, but even today, the presidential election system undermines the voting strength and thus the political power of black citizens in the United States. Nearly half of the nation's black population lives in the 11 states of the former Confederacy. And they vote overwhelmingly for the Democratic presidential candidate. But in this century, indeed this millennium, which is kind of like this century, so maybe that's cheating a bit, of all those states, only three of them, Georgia, North Carolina, and Virginia, have ever cast their electoral votes for the candidate nominated by the Democratic Party. And not all of them have done that in every one of those elections. So if you think about it, there are 55 elections available here, and, you know, the vast majority of them, the Democrats did not win. By contrast, think about Texas. Texas is a state with 38 electoral votes and a population that's either 40% either black or Latino. But not a single electoral vote from Texas has been cast for the presidential candidate that black and Hispanic voters in Texas prefer since Jimmy Carter was elected in 1976. And this disadvantage lies atop the disadvantage that Professor Bites in his paper identifies, that because black voters tend to live in larger states, the small state bias of the Senate and also of the Electoral College may contribute to the failure to respond equally to their concerns. So political competition in the United States is skewed in deeply structural ways. And that skew is self-reinforcing for a reason I want to turn to now. In the last 10 presidential elections, Democratic candidates have been elected five times, and Republican candidates have been elected five times, although twice the Republican candidates were elected receiving fewer votes than the Democratic candidate. So in the last 10 presidential elections, to put this in other terms, the Democratic candidate received a majority of the votes seven times. And yet, Republican presidents have been able to successfully nominate 10 justices to the U.S. Supreme Court, six of whom are presently serving, while Democratic presidents have successfully nominated only five, only three of whom are now on the court. And that has produced a court whose decisions have permitted what I think Professor Bites would characterize as unhealthy competition, in which the Republican Party tries to move Democratic voters off the playing fields entirely through laws that make it harder to vote, that deny them even the chance to be, in Professor Bites' words, authors of democratic law, in which political spending is deregulated in ways that exacerbate the advantages that the wealthy already enjoy and that undercuts the strength of political parties by driving money away from parties into PACs, into super PACs, and into independent expenditures. And that on top of that, the Supreme Court comes up with a number of doctrines that move policymaking out of particular channels and into other ones. I mean, the most obvious example of this in the last term at the Supreme Court was the decision in the West Virginia EPA, against EPA case, which is about the ability of the government to deal effectively with climate change. And the Supreme Court has made that much more difficult by coming up with a set of new doctrines in administrative law that take power away from the EPA and its expertise, and require the dysfunctional Senate and House that the earlier decisions have produced to be the source of making any response. So they've kind of both, you know, they've kind of disabled effectiveness in both arenas. Now, for Professor Bites, political parties are the key in our contemporary system to achieving any kind of fair and effective representation. So as we've discussed, I think, a bunch yesterday, there's a special irony that the framers of our Constitution assumed that they had created a system that would prevent the emergence of parties, what they called faction. In fact, as James Madison explained in Federalist 10, which is, I think, the most famous of the Federalist Papers, the framers assumed, in his words, that the Republican principle, right, the Republican principle would supply relief against any faction that consists of less than a majority. That is, a faction that's smaller than a majority of the body. The Republican principle would solve this because, in his words, it would enable the majority to defeat its sinister views by regular vote. It may clog the administration.

0: administration. It may convulse the society, but it will be unable to execute and mask its violence under the forms of the Constitution. Today, however, we face exactly that risk. And as both Chuck and Marty have pointed out, it's a risk tied directly to our current partisan politics. Put simply, the current Republican Party undermines the constitutional Republican principle. There's thus a wonderful double entendre in the last line of the written version of Professor Bites's lecture, where he states that, quote, restoring healthy party competition is among the most serious challenges facing democratic representation today. Restoring healthy party competition. In the context of the paper, he's using the word healthy to modify the phrase party competition. We need to have competition that's healthy, competition among the parties. Political parties are critical to effective, responsive, and responsible government. But we can't ignore the need to restore healthy parties as well. As long as one of our major parties is enthralled to election deniers and coup plotters and vote suppressors and Orban fanboys, representative democracy is under a serious threat. Thank you.
1: Thank you very much, Pam. I guess that was... went a little bit against the brief moment of optimism that we all sustained at the end of Marty's talk, but I'd like to introduce now Jane Mansbridge from Harvard University for an additional set of comments before the break. Thanks.
2: Not easy to follow Pam, guys. So prepare yourself for sort of political theory. So yesterday I told you how important I thought Chuck's stress on systems was, and I'm convinced that the systems approach is an important part of normative theory in the future. We need to think not only about norms for dyads, one-to-one relationship between constituents and representatives, but also about the norms for the system. That's crucial. Today, however, I'm going to talk about a new norm for the dyadic, one-to-one relation between the constituent and the representative. And then I'll return briefly to systems. I agree with almost all of what Chuck's saying. I have only two disagreements, I think. First, I think I disagree with Chuck's claims that democracy is competitive and representative democracy consists of competitive processes, because I said last time I thought there are a lot of democratic non-competitive processes. But maybe I could address that disagreement by broadening my conception of competitive to include any initial disagreement. And then, as I said, I disagree with Chuck's seeming dismissal of the normative value of constituent satisfaction, but that too we might resolve after discussion. But because so much of what he says seems to me absolutely right and a major step forward, I'll do what I did yesterday and simply fill in some blanks in the process of political representation that he didn't cover. So today I want to introduce the communicative dimension of the dyadic one-to-one relation of constituent to representative. Henry Brady, who was in the audience for the last two sessions but had to teach today and so couldn't be here, wrote to Chuck and to the three of us commentators about what he thinks, and I think all of us agree, is the important distinction between what constituents want and what they need. Or you might put their preferences and their interests. In the division of labor between representatives and constituents, representatives sometimes should, normatively, give constituents what they need instead of what they want. When this is the case, some explaining is in order, some giving of an account, as the traditional meaning of accountability that I referenced yesterday. But our current representative system is not set up to make explaining easy, or even usually possible. When William Bianco in the early 1990s asked members of Congress whether they thought they could explain to their constituents a vote that they considered a vote for good public policy, but they believed their public did not understand, many members found that their attempts at explaining only made the constituents angry. He was discussing a vote for catastrophic coverage for health insurance, in which a major advertising campaign by insurers had

essentially deceived the public. In this case, the richer constituents, whose private policies already covered much of the, what the bill would provide and who would foot some of the bill for that coverage in higher taxes, had far greater access to influence than others, as did insurers with their massive advertising budgets. So to counteract that unequal influence, representatives needed to explain to their constituents why they wanted to vote for catastrophic, and they couldn't do it. They had no way of doing it. So that's another issue. When John Kingdon was talking with members of Congress about another issue, one of them said to him, "Very frankly, if I had a chance to sit down with all my constituents for 15 minutes and talk to them, I would have voted against that bill. But I didn't have that chance. They wanted X, and if I voted against it, it would appear to them that I was against X, and I wouldn't have a chance to explain myself." So what is the appropriate normative ideal for political representation here? I've suggested the ideal of recursive representation, not just one-way explaining, but two-way, mutually responsive, back-and-forth communication between representatives and constituents, the kind that currently characterizes communications between a representative and a major donor. You know, representatives talk with major donors, and they listen, and they explain why they've voted the way they do. So that's an aspirational ideal, this idea that there would be mutually responsive communication. And just a little digression here. An aspirational ideal is one that you can't achieve, but you should attempt to strive toward. And my favorite example is Christ's command, "Be perfect as thy heavenly Father is perfect." Well, he didn't expect you to actually be God. He expected you to strive toward it. And Kant's dictum, ought implies can, therefore, doesn't apply to the ideal itself. It applies to the striving. So recursive representation, this mutual communication, is an aspirational ideal. No relationship, no representative constituent relationship will ever achieve that ideal. But we can design our institutions to facilitate a somewhat closer approach to it. Now, our institutions were designed at a time when recursive communication between the representative and the constituents was literally unthinkable. The two models of political representation that undergraduates are still taught today are those of the delegate and the trustee, both from days when the elected representative got into a carriage, drove off to the Capitol, and was pretty much out of communication. So then you had to either give your representative details and instructions to take on the carriage, or you had to trust them when they got to where they were going with the carriage to do what they thought was right. So that's delegate and trustee. Recursive, mutually responsive communication was impossible. But today, it's far more possible. So the norms of good political representation are beginning to change. In France, Rosanne Vallon writes, quotes, "Citizens increasingly want to be listened to and reckoned with. They want their views to be taken into account." He says this actually with a teeny bit of distance and sarcasm. I'm reporting it straight. They want their views to be taken into account. They want their representatives. They want representatives who are accessible, receptive, and open, who react to what they hear and are willing to explain their decisions. That's what's going on in France, and it's going on today a little bit in the United States. To my knowledge, only one researcher has gone into the field and just asked constituents in an open-ended way what they want from their elected representatives. And bizarrely, they don't talk about policy. They, at least this teeny, teeny sample of 28 people in Upper New York State, nevertheless, it's the only sample we've got. And what they said was the main thing they wanted from their representative was communication. They stressed again and again their desires that the representatives listen to and be available to them. And this small in-depth study reinforces Richard Fenno's conclusion in the late 70s, also based on the United States. He wrote, "Responsiveness and hence representation require two-way communication. Although the congressman can engage in this kind of communication with only some of his supportive constituents, he can give many more the assurance that two-way communication is possible." And he concludes,

Access and the assurance of access, communication and the assurance of communication, these are, in his italics, the irreducible underpinnings of representation. Now, I'm not the only theorist to stress the normative value of two-way relationships. Iris Marion Young said in 2000, we should evaluate the process of representation according to the character of the relationship between the representative and constituents. The representative will inevitably be separate from constituents, but should also be connected with them in determinate ways. Representation systems sometimes fail to be sufficiently democratic, not because the representatives fail to stand for the will of the constituents' policy, but because they have lost connection with them. And she concludes by enunciating a norm of political representation. Quote, a representative process is better to the extent that it establishes and renews connection between constituents and representatives. And other theorists now write about the norm and political representation of an interactive relationship where citizens have an ongoing, deliberative, participatory engagement with the representatives. That's the norm, that's the aspirational ideal. So what practices let us approach that ideal today? I mentioned yesterday that long incumbencies, which everybody in political science is against except me, help their representatives learn, help the constituents learn their representatives' names and actually possibly facilitate contacting. Descriptive representation, particularly by race, but also by ethnicity and other, someone who's from, shares your experiences, shares your background, you feel you can contact them and they can talk your language and you can talk their language. So that increases the likelihood of contact. And then as we're listing the good things and the bad things about single member districts, single member district systems with one member per district rather than proportional representation, which has many members per district, has more incentives for the representatives to actually talk with their constituents. So all the innovations that we've had in the last decade to promote individual representative constituent interaction have come about in countries with single member districts. So there's Michael Neblo's Connecting to Congress project at Ohio State. And what he does is 175 randomly chosen constituents get on their laptops, and the poor people are provided with laptops and so forth, get on their laptops and have a conversation with their member of Congress for an hour about some important topic like terrorism or immigration. And obviously with 175 people in 1 hour, not everybody gets to talk. But in the surveys that they do afterwards, the people who haven't talked, more or less very large proportions of them, feel that they've been listened to and they've been taken into account because people like them have said what they had on their minds. So what members of Congress have taken to doing now when they participate in these 175-person virtual one-hour talks is afterwards they publish a list of their thoughts and what they're thinking of doing about it based on the conversation. So it's recursive. And participants talk later on average with 1.5 people. It's hard to talk to half a person, but, you know. Two Australian MPs have done this. And in the US, Neblo calculates, if every member of Congress engaged in this kind of discussion with constituents twice a week for an hour each, not too hard, in 6 weeks they could cover, 6 years, sorry, they could cover one quarter of their district. So if that procedure were institutionalized, we could all expect to be contacted for such a conversation at least once, maybe several times during our lifetimes. And we'd talk about the discussions with our friends, and students in schools might be, you know, might they enact simulated discussions, and the process would become an established part of our representative system, making that system more recursive. In Germany, the parliament's just passed legislation establishing constituency councils. You know, in Germany, they have a mixed system, both proportional representation and single member districts, so they try to capture the good of both. And each of the single member districts now is funded to convene a randomly selected group of 50 citizens to discuss some issues of upcoming

0: legislation. So that's how you can do it in a single member district. Now, in proportional representation, you can't, but you can, in proportional representation, you can do group citizens as a group talking to parliament as a group. And that's where citizens' assemblies come in. That's where randomly chosen participants, after the usual self-sorting process in which many don't respond to the invitation to participate, they're balanced, so you've got a representative sample that has the same gender, age, locale, et cetera, even in a good one's attitudes on the issue. You get a balanced group, and then the citizens are paid, usually half again the minimum wage, to come for a weekend or several weekends to discuss these issues, sometimes with the representatives in the room, sometimes not. In East Belgium, that's the German-speaking part of Belgium, that's the only part of polity to have institutionalized this procedure, but it's in the law now. And the parliament is required by law either to enact what the citizens have recommended or to give a public justification why not. So that's recursive. And Mongolia has a similar procedure for constitutional amendments. So systemically, these processes are likely to increase responsiveness and concurrence by ensuring that members of groups who are usually disadvantaged in the representative process receive a hearing. For the same reason, it's a little bit likely to encourage systemic fairness, and it also might encourage systemic effectiveness by informing representatives of the conditions on the ground. And systemically, active citizen participation in lawgiving can also give increased normative and perceived legitimacy to the law. These processes, I want to say, also have normative value to individuals, independent of their systemic effects. And although I'm a huge believer, as you saw yesterday, in looking at systemic effects normatively, we also need to look at individual effects. These processes, I think you can think of them, this is the way I think of them anyway, as bringing small sort of threads, shards, kind of intimations of autonomy, of actual lawmaking, into the representative process. The representative process is one in which you delegate your lawmaking authority. But some of these processes allow some little pieces of lawmaking authority citizens' own lawmaking authority into the process. And as we do that, we say something about the citizens. We give them a status that is beyond even the status they have as voters voting for the representatives. So I think I would argue for adding both the ideals of recursive representation and the threads of active citizen lawmaking to our plural normative ideals of political representation. Thank you.
1: Great, so I'd like to now invite our main lecturer, Chuck Bites, to the podium for some brief responses to the rich comments.
2: Oh, thank you, Jay. Thank you, all three of you. Once again, you've helped me to see where these lectures do and maybe they don't lead our thinking about democratic representation. And again, let me just thank you all three of you, for the time and attention you've devoted to these lectures. I know how much time this occasion has taken for people, and I'm just very grateful. I mean, you've made this intellectually profitable for me in ways beyond what I would have expected. So, like yesterday, I again find myself in the position of responding to comments that I read as mostly sympathetic, and they certainly aren't the harsh disagreement that I had kind of half wished for yesterday afternoon. But the comments mostly don't overlap, and so I'm going to try to respond to them one by one. And because all three of the comments are rich and contain a lot, I'm going to just sort of pick and choose some points to comment about. So apologies in advance for not addressing all the points the three of you have made. So beginning with Marty's comments, they're really quite comprehensive, and they extend his own views well beyond the territory that he described yesterday and that are covered in his famous book. So I want to try to single out two points to emphasize, I think not in either case to disagree. So the first one is about party.

parties. And I mean, as Marty notes in his own earlier work, parties were mostly in the background. And as I said on Monday, there is some subsequent work subsequent to his book, about the influence of wealth on party, on policy outcomes, that suggests that the influence of wealth is mediated by partisanship in ways that that Marty's own findings don't reflect, although it's compatible. And the sort of bottom line of this research is that Republicans are more likely to reflect affluent preferences than Democrats, and that so partisanship may play a greater role in explaining the pattern of outcomes that Marty documents than we've recognized. And that gets us into somewhat complicated territory by raising the question of how wealth and partisanship interact in influencing policy. And I would love, if we have time in the discussion, I would really love to hear how Marty reads that interaction, because I do think it, although I'm not sure it complicates the kind of normative diagnosis, I do think it kind of would fill in a kind of level of detail that might help us to see how it is that party competition helps to produce the policy bias that Marty has shown us. Now, you know, as he observes, there's a larger story to be told about parties that's very important, actually, and involves changes in the nature of parties in the last several decades. You know, as several writers have pointed out, in some respects, the age we're living in is not historically unusual. The historically unusual age was the period from the end of the Second World War until the middle of the 1970s, as far as the competition of parties is concerned. The only comment I wanted to make, a reflection about Marty's comments, was that I'm not sure that we can generalize across the two parties in ways that the UCLA school's approach might suggest. I mean, it's at least in the early iterations of that work 10 years ago, the suggestion was that a similar kind of evolution had happened in both parties. Both parties had become much more something like coalitions of intense policy demanders. And that explained the political conduct and political programs of both parties. So something like that might be true, but it seems to me that the Republican Party, and here I speak as a complete amateur observer, that the Republican Party has become more ideologically homogeneous than the Democratic Party, and I think we know that empirically. And also, it seems to me more ideologically driven by the Democratic Party. In fact, you know, it's a common criticism of the Democrats that they can't get themselves together around any very clear set of ideological commitments, and it may work to their disadvantage. But this latter point, I think, bears on the asymmetries in party conduct that maybe all of us have mentioned yesterday and today. So I want to say, although this doesn't particularly illustrate any disagreement here, that as a political theorist reading political science, one of the most interesting problems seems to me to find an adequate way to conceptualize contemporary American political parties. I mean, they're not easy to comprehend. They're certainly not collective agents. You know, I think an old truth that we inherit from V.O. Key is that there are parties in the electorate, there's parties in the government, there's party organizations, there are national parties and there are state parties. They're not arranged together in a neat hierarchical structure. They're only loosely connected. They're more like a network than a hierarchy. They have some capacity, but it's realized to a greater or lesser extent for coordination and for central guidance. And all of that makes it hard to kind of get into your head a picture of what an American political party is. And it certainly makes it difficult to make sense of claims that people make about the ways that parties are behaving. It makes it hard to make sense even of the notion that parties have ideological commitments, because I think it's clear on the face of it that that's just not true of everybody who we identify with either of the parties, though maybe more so for Republicans today. You know, as Marty observes, we also now need to take account of the relationships between organized interests and various elements of our parties. I mean, they interpenetrate in ways that traditional party scholars haven't, on the whole, I think, recognized, or at least not in the last 20 or 30 years, and maybe not even in the age of Schachtschneider. Now, it's true, I think, and the political scientists here would bear me out, that there's dispute about the nature and the role of parties in contemporary U.S. politics. I mean, I think there's a whole body of people who don't accept the UCLA school view,
And I think that here, one thing political theorists could usefully do

would be to bring some analytical clarity about the terms of reference and the grounds of disagreement about what it means to say that we have political parties. As I said yesterday, with some exceptions, and you know, the notable ones are books by Nancy Rosenblum and Russell Muirhead, political parties continue to be mostly absent from the work of democratic theorists. I've argued that they shouldn't be, and I think one step in that direction probably is just for us to get clearer about what people are arguing about when they argue about how we should conceptualize political parties. So I have a much briefer second comment, which is about interest competition. So Marty's the expert here, and I certainly wouldn't want to disagree with the empirical claim that the main problem about fairness involves the incentives that representatives face to accede to the lobbyists who compete for their support. And I think absolutely it seems clear as an empirical matter that interest groups tend to invest in long-term relations with politicians, which is the important point that Marty made. And I think it follows that they're not offering quid pro quos in any simple way. They're trying to cultivate more complicated kinds of dependence of politicians on their lobbyist and interest group supporters. The dependence for campaign fundraising and contributions, for policy advice, jobs for staff through revolving doors, and so on. Larry Lessig has written about this at some length, and he describes it as dependency corruption, which seems to me a kind of an apt term for the phenomena that Marty describes. But still, as I read the literature, we shouldn't lose sight of the aspect of interest representation that involves competition for attention within a deliberative system. We have pretty good observational evidence, I think, that competition for the attention of policymakers, I mean, in members of Congress, perhaps more importantly, congressional staff members, and even more importantly, officers of administrative agencies, that competition drives a process in which the skewed distribution of various kinds of resources produces skewed deliberative outcomes. And again, it's not a question of quid pro quos in any simple sense. Maybe we could describe it as a kind of dependency corruption, but I think what looks like dependency in these kinds of cases can't be explained without this competitive dynamic within what is essentially a kind of a deliberative structure that produces it. And I don't think Marty and I disagree about this point, and I certainly take the earlier point about dependency relationships on board. Maybe a somewhat briefer comment about Pam's remarks today. She makes several important points about the Electoral College as a site of the disconnection that she's described between formal majorities of electors and the popular majority of voters, and the resulting potential for what's been described as inversion, which produces presidential election outcomes that favor the party of the national popular minority. I think an important comment about the resulting potential for the underrepresentation of blacks in national policy. The self-reinforcing nature of the skew that results from the president's influence over the composition of the court, and the perversion of party competition that several of us have mentioned, that's been produced by the transformation of at least a large part of the Republican Party into what we might call an anti-system party, or in Pam's words, one whose strategy undermines the constitutional Republican principle. These observations seem to me important and hard to resist. And if I were to expand these lectures, I would try to find some way to take all of them on board. I'll have to think more, but it doesn't seem to me offhand that they raise doubts about the normative view of fairly regulated competition that I tried to sketch in the lectures, although they might raise doubts about the relevance of those comments to our current situation. One sort of footnote comment I might want to offer just is about the relationship between our observations of the relationship between the popular vote for the presidency and the output of the Electoral College, and the relationship between that comparison and the claim that our system is objectionably minoritarian. I think there's a lot to the objection that the system is minoritarian, but I think it needs to be borne in mind that it's the structure of the current system that establishes the incentives that candidates face in electoral competition for the presidency. And so, you know, there isn't any incentive now to compete for a national popular majority, because that's not how the system works. The incentive is to compete for majorities in the states that can be flipped. And, you know, a candidate who is pursuing those incentives may very well produce a minority in the national popular vote. So while I don't disagree at all with the kind of critique
of the Electoral College system, I think one wants to be a little bit careful in kind of too easy inferences from the what we observe about the distribution of popular votes for the presidency and the objectionably minoritarian, the potential for minority rule that's built into the constitutional structure. It's certainly there. But, you know, I think it's at this point a hypothesis, maybe a plausible hypothesis, but only a hypothesis that a presidential election that was conducted in response to incentives that encourage candidates to seek real national majorities might still produce kind of minority outcomes from the Electoral College. So from some hypothetically restructured Electoral College. So that's not an objection at all, just a kind of observation, I think, worth bearing in mind when we look at the relationship between what we observe in the presidential vote and the outcomes. So sort of along the lines that I was mentioning a minute ago, the main questions that Pam's comments raise for me concern the inferences that we should draw. I mean, they're kind of along the lines of therefore what? I mean, are there possibilities for reform that might be both effective and politically feasible? So, you know, some years ago, people will recall there was some talk about an interstate compact that would commit participating states to apply their Electoral College votes to the National Party popular vote winner. You know, I think it would be worth asking, and I'd love to hear reflection about this, what are the prospects of that idea today? I mean, it seems to me that Pam's analysis suggests that it's probably less likely now than when first broached, you know, when it seemed that both parties might believe that they had an interest in supporting the proposal. And if the trends that she describes continue, then a compact wouldn't be, I think a compact wouldn't be in the interest of Republicans, because it would probably result in more Democratic victories than the institutional status quo. So I think it's worth considering whether that's right. I mean, if so, then we're more dug in, I think, to the difficulties Pam describes than we might have thought. And a brief point about parties. If we agree that at least part of the problem with unfair representation is that the Republican Party is engaged in efforts that change the rules of the game in a way that effectively disenfranchise some groups of Democratic voters, you know, and otherwise undermines fair competition, what follows from that? I mean, should we agree, for example, with Jenny's concerns yesterday about the bad influence of excessive partisanship and try to think about alternative ways to organize political competition? I mean, if we wanted to go down that route, what would that look like? Ought we to be thinking, as some people have argued, about mechanisms that, or about changes that would make it easier for third parties and independent candidates to compete for presidential office? I mean, that would be a sort of an anti-partisan reform. Would that make any sense? Should we hope for a recapture of the Republicans by leaders who are committed to constitutional Republican principles? What would that require of other political actors? Or what would it require of manipulable elements of campaign and election regulation? Would it be constructive, as some people have recommended, to give the party machinery more control over campaign finance? Or would that just, has that train left the station? These are all questions that Pam's commentary raised for me. I don't feel particularly competent to say very much about them, but it seems to me worth a conversation. Now, Jenny's comments, once again, are rich and diversified and in some ways challenging. Again, I can only respond very selectively. So to begin just very briefly, just as a matter of clarification, in my view, to say that democracy is competitive is not to say that it's only competitive. As I said yesterday, my concern with so much of democratic theory in the last couple of decades, and particularly some forms of deliberative theory, is its resistance to the thought that democratic politics involves competition in any essential way. We've had more than a generation of theoretical work on deliberative democracy, and it's been constructive, I think, in important ways. I mean, among other things, it's been a reminder that in the early days of representative democracy, the notion that representation is, as it was often put, government by discussion in a forum visible to all, was really quite central to the aspiration that political representation could be and could be seen to be simultaneously democratic. That seemed to me very important, and it's an idea that it would be right to say
dropped out of many views of political representation that emerged in the 20th century. And those include the views of some theorists of competitive models, I mean, conspicuously including Schumpeter, though I think it's worth reminding ourselves that even Schumpeter devoted some attention in a chapter in his book that people rarely read to the role of parliamentary process in his conception

0: of Democratic politics. My worry, and this is a really, I think, an inside baseball worry in Democratic theory, sorry for the sports metaphor, but baseball's been on my mind lately, is that the wave of interest in deliberation has obscured the essential institutional structure of democratic representation, which, as I've argued, is fundamentally and unavoidably competitive. As I was preparing these lectures, I looked through a fairly wide swath of theoretical works of democratic theory in the last few decades, just looking for references to parties, districting alternatives, election laws, and other features of institutional structure that we might regard as intended to regulate political competition. And I was surprised how little discussion was devoted to any of these institutional features. The central tendency of the literature has been to kind of fly above these variations in institutional structure and to operate at more abstract levels of principle. Now, of course there are exceptions. I mean, there are always exceptions. But I think it's hard to avoid concluding that there is a kind of distaste among some democratic theorists, or maybe it's just discomfort, with the thought that whatever else it is, democratic politics is basically a system for processing conflict by establishing regulative rules to challenge it in a way that's fair to its participants. So the bulk of Jenny's comments today concern the potential value of increasing the recursive communication of representatives and constituents. And she says, if we could find a way to do that, well, she says that's an aspirational ideal. And she points out that there's some experimental evidence that structured processes of communication involving representatives and selected groups of constituents can have an impact on the way that representatives confront choices in the legislature, and maybe more importantly, can have an impact on the level of constituent trust in representation, which seems important. She points out, I think correctly, that it's easier to foster this kind of recursive communication in single-member district systems than in at least some proportional systems, which seems to me is kind of an important point and one not often or adequately taken account of when people kind of draw up these balance sheets of the difference between the two kinds of system. And she also notes, I think correctly, that it's more likely to occur with representatives who've held office for more than one term than those newly elected. So I kind of join Jenny in wondering why there is such hostility to incumbency among some political scientists. Though I think maybe it's not, I wouldn't want to say that it's widely shared, but I've wondered sometimes why we think it's a bad thing for constituents to kind of want to reelect the same person time after time. Maybe they just appreciate what they're doing. Looked at from one perspective, it's kind of an appealing and irresistible ideal to try to cultivate more recursive communication. But I'd have to say that in the current political environment, the adjective aspirational has to bear a lot of weight. Because it's hard to imagine how systems of recursive communication could be implemented at anything like the scale that would be required to produce substantial changes of the kind that we might hope for. But I think the main thing to say about that proposal is different. It's that implementing that proposal at scale wouldn't only require overcoming some predictable partisan and institutional resistance. I mean, it would also require kind of substantial changes in other parts of the other aspects of the representation system. You know, I think particularly of the system of campaign finance, which demands an extraordinary commitment of time and energy by representatives to fundraising. When they're in Washington, we're told that they spend a big chunk of their time on the phone calling potential donors. And when they're in their districts, they spend a lot of time attending fundraisers, and so on and so forth. That would have to change to make enough time for representatives to devote kind of meaningful attention to programs of recursive communication with any significant proportion of their constituents. And beyond that, I suspect that lobbying and stakeholder consultation would also have to change, because that also commands a lot of time and attention, and we can't legislate an increase in the length of the day, so we'd have to figure out some ways to reform the other parts of the system in ways that would make it possible for systems of recursive communication with ordinary constituents could have a place. I don't say this to frame an objection to Jenny's proposal. If it could be made to work, it seems to me entirely constructive. But just to illustrate the ambition of the proposal, kind of interpreted at scale, we're working with a system whose dysfunctions are a product of a variety of factors, and it'll be hard to change one piece of that system without changing others. And so, you know, that's not a challenge to the wisdom of the idea, but to its feasibility at the scale at which it would have to be implemented to make the kind of difference that we would like to see, that we might hope that it would make. So I'm not going to say more, I think, about these individual comments, other than just to reiterate my thanks to the three commentators. I think I've probably, in any case, taken more time than I should. So thanks again to all three of you for helping me to think beyond what I've said in these lectures. It's really been hugely valuable to me.
1: Okay. At this time, I'll like to open things up for discussion. So please raise your hand if you've got a question. And but if I could ask you to just wait a moment before you ask your question until the microphone reaches you. Henry, we'll start with you. You can start.
2: Yeah. Okay. So this is a little unfair because you've talked about how you don't really want to deal with the complexities of the environment. And yet you've done the really wonderful move of bringing parties into your system. How about the media? It's clearly true that in the last 20, 30, 40 years, there's been tremendous changes in the media. It's clearly true that in a representative system, you need the media to mediate between the voters and the parties. And therefore, it seems to me they maybe should have a somewhat larger role and not just be ostracized to the environment out there, and that you should include them in how competition might or might not work better.
0: I couldn't agree more. And as I said, either yesterday or Monday, I'm losing track now of the days. I think the sort of one of the major missing pieces in these lectures would be some attempt to understand the way that the structure of political communication has affected the process of representation. And I think, you know, you've put your finger on exactly the sort of entry point there, which is the, you know, dramatic changes in the structure of the media in the last, you tell me, three decades, four decades, two decades.
3: That's a lot of different things that have happened.
0: You know, a lot. And as
3: the
0: I...
3: The demise of local media, for example.
0: You know, absolutely. And as I said, on Monday mentioned Nadia Urbanati's observation that these changes have, you know, the fundamental effect of these changes has been to undermine the operation of effective intermediary institutions by creating these, you know, a much more decentralized pattern of political communication. And it's devalued, it's removed the kind of value that intermediary media institutions can provide by sort of editing and disciplining political communication. So I couldn't agree more with the importance of the point. The reason I didn't try to say more about it in the lectures, other than the obvious, which is that I felt like they already were trying to say too much, is that I think our kind of systematic understanding of these changes in political science has not developed as much as our understanding of some of these other moving parts that I've been talking about. You know, I have a couple of colleagues who work on this fairly closely, and their view is that we're not very much beyond that in the political science of, you know, the impact of changes in the media on political communication. We haven't really gotten beyond what is essentially the kind of descriptive stage of telling ourselves and each other what's happened. But, you know, we don't know very much about the impact of that has been on the conduct of politics. So, you know, both because I thought it was more than I could handle, but also because I wasn't sure that we had enough reliable political science to say very much, I decided to leave it for, as I put it in the lecture, to leave it for another time.
4: I mean, I would just briefly say that it's easier to conceive of ways we might regulate competition between parties and within the electoral structure than it is to think about how we might regulate the media. Doesn't mean that we can't do it, but it does also raise the idea that there's both a sort of regulatory side to the kind of changes we might hope to bring about, and maybe something like more of a, like what kinds of subsidies, sort of like the kind of communication that Jenny was talking about isn't really regulation, but it, you know, it's changing the nature of the political system, and maybe that's sort of the lens through which we could look at changes in media or what could be done about them.
0: Well, that's right, and that approach also is a way to deal with the First Amendment issues that would arise in any efforts to regulate. And now, then there's a kind of an issue of how you divide the regulatory burden between the state and the media themselves, and how you encourage the development of kind of self-regulation. There's a lot of tricky questions here at the level of regulatory structure.
5: I think from the bottom up, and so many times

0: here, after doing a lot of work with various leaders in a community, I agree with what we just learned. It makes sense to me, but I'm not going to do it. And they're not going to do it because they've got too much pressure on their backs to get reelected. So the question is, where in the system do we create an opening for candidates to want to do it? Want to have a responsive, productive conversation with their constituents on an issue that maybe their constituents don't agree with them on, but it's necessary to have that discussion and create that opening in the community so maybe some change, thoughtful change, can happen. So where does the door open?
1: Jenny, that sounds like it's for you.
2: Yeah, I'm not 100% sure I grasp the full import of the question, but Larry Susskind at MIT has developed some very good suggestions for how to run quote unquote town halls. I was talking about the fruitfulness of randomly selected bodies, which turn out to be potentially very deliberative, where citizens learned very much to talk with one another. But if you're not going to go that route, if you're going to have an open, come one, come all, which town hall, which generally attracts activists, you often get into a shouting match. I mean, you often don't have anything at all deliberative. And Larry Susskind at MIT has come up with a bunch of suggestions, such as you select five people to come up to the stage, not just one at a time, but five, and you ask them to say what they have to say. But you ask each one to say something that the other person hasn't said. And if they start to say something the other person hasn't said, you say, thank you very much. Your turn is over, and so forth. That's just I'm just giving you one example. But he has a whole list, well thought through list, of how to take what we have relatively dysfunctional, quote unquote, town halls, where representatives and constituents don't have much of a recursive conversation, and change them into something much more productive. His suggestions have never been implemented. I probably am one of the few people who sort of read them and taken them to heart. But they're good suggestions. And if we were to take that ideal very seriously, I think that we could just begin to design institutions that responded to that ideal. The problem is we haven't taken the ideal very seriously. So nobody's reading Larry Susskind and nobody's thinking, how do we change these institutions that we now have to make them more deliberative, more recursive?
1: Could I just ask, was the question about how to change the incentives facing citizens to get them to participate more in these kinds of exchanges, or was it incentives facing office holders?
0: It's kind of both. It's the leadership is challenged to be honest with its constituents, to have an open discussion on an issue that really does need to be discussed. And the other side of it is the constituents don't see any need for it or don't want to. And the problem then is how do you get them together so that you don't get a conflagration. You open doors so that they can begin to see the other person's point of view.
1: Mm, I see.
0: Yeah.
3: Next question.
1: Sounds like a good question.
3: Yeah. This is Mike Martin.
4: I have a question for Chuck, going back to yesterday where you were highlighting the centrality of competition in political activity. And I was just wondering whether just the bare idea of competition is too abstract. It distinguishes different kinds of ways in which we interact. So this came up briefly in your presentation where you contrasted economic competition as one model of competition, and that might be misleading. And maybe what you had in mind at that point was the idea in some competitions,

0: there are goods in, that are distributed through the competition which are independently construable, and we can imagine different ways in which they could be obtained. But on a certain picture of central problem of a democratic society, so for instance, Bob Adams' paper Conflict, there's the idea we face a problem that different groups of us prefer policies where only one of them can be implemented. And so the competition there will be, well, only one of these policies will be implemented. And our interest in the competition partly is just that we can reconcile ourselves to the frustration of our policy not being implemented. In that case, it's less clear that we have independently identifiable goods that are distributed through this. And it seems to me when we talk about the values that competition furthers, it looks rather different in those two kinds of cases. And I'm sure there are other forms of competition which likewise will give us different pictures of values that are furthered. So I wonder whether the granularity of the notion of competition is where we want the normative story to go.
1: Well, I think that is where we want the story to go. And that's the reason I tried to talk about, you know, talked about these three, I called them sites of competition. Competition, I mean, electoral competition, party competition, interest competition. Each of those things happens in different kinds of institutionally defined structures. And I was interested in, the general question I was interested in was how competition ought to be regulated in order to be fair and effective to the people affected by it. And my thought was that that competition takes different forms at these different sites, and our understanding of the right regulative rules for those sites needs to be sensitive to how it is to, as you say, the granularity of competition, to how it is that it works at those sites. So, I mean, I think I'm on the same wavelength as your question. You know, I mean, there's a larger question that that Henry raised about the regulation of the public sphere or of political communication at large. And there, I think the same kind of question arises, although, you know, the way that one deals with the regulation of competition is going to have to be different. It's going to have to respond to the way that public communication might be organized in order to serve the purposes that we need it to serve for electoral and legislative choice to work. So I just think that's another instance of the point that, you know, it isn't as if we have this one abstraction called political competition. We have, I mean, to say that democracy is a competitive system, or at least often partly a competitive system, is to say that it has these kind of competitive modules in it, each of which serves a certain kind of purpose and that needs to have its own norms worked out. So just to kind of take a quick and I think probably, you know, slightly toy example, I mean, if you were to think about norms for, if you were to think about lobbying in the way that I was describing as kind of competition for the attention of policymakers who need some resources that lobbyists can provide in order to do their job well, what we'd want presumably is to organize and structure the lobbying process so that the policymakers who are kind of the target of it sort of have reasonable access to enough different sources of information and viewpoints so that they aren't vulnerable to the kind of manipulation of the, you know, their limited attention time for those with greater resources to get the kinds of outcomes that they want. So, you know, one of the proposals in the case of lobbying of congressional committees, one thing that's happened in Congress in the last few decades is that the share of the congressional budget that is devoted to committee staffs has declined, while the share that has been devoted to essentially political activity by the leadership has increased. And that's had the effect of putting committee staffs in a greater dependency relationship to the private lobbyists who have the most resources. Well, that's just stupid. I mean, to me, that just doesn't make any sense if the aim is to put the staff members in a position that they can make reasonably well-informed, independent judgments about what to recommend to their bosses. So, you know, a way to deal with that is simply to increase the independent resources that are available to these committee staffs, increase their budgets, find ways to subsidize public interest lobbies so that they're in a better position to offset the impact of the private interests that already have significant resources. So, you know, but I think the only way to kind of understand norms for that sort of thing is to think about the way the process actually operates and how it is.

0: treated in the Bob Adams conflict way, it makes no sense to say there can be politics without competition if there can only be politics where there's conflict. Because the only way we can live together with conflict is to have some way of settling the conflict. And so that's just formally a competition in one sense. It seems to me that's different from the kinds of competitions that you've mainly focused on.
1: Well, I might disagree a little bit that the only way to resolve conflict is through a competitive process. You know, we could have a lottery. That's not competitive. I mean, we could establish an authoritarian dictator. Democracy is one way among many of resolving political conflict. And what I'm arguing is that one feature of it is that it has a kind of distributive set of competitive processes that help it to do the job we need it to do.
2: Can I just ask a follow-up question to that in a sense, which is there are competitions in which it's a zero-sum game, and then there are competitions where it's not a zero-sum game. If you think about, you know, a competition among ideas may produce a different idea than you started out with in the sense that in a very different way than an election where one person is going to hold that office. And so that's a zero-sum competition. And I think maybe separating out the different kinds of competition would be helpful in thinking about which ones get which kind of regulation.
1: No, I think that's right. I mean, that comes into where I think about that is thinking about this question of, you know, how to regulate political communication. You know, how do you think about what the norms are for regulating it? It's if you kind of think in a John Stuart Mill sort of way, what you want is to kind of establish terms that make it possible for some variety of positions to be, you know, sufficiently well represented in the public conversation that all of us as kind of part of the audience can have access to them. And, you know, presumably if that works, we're all going to come out ahead. So it's going to be a non-zero-sum process.
2: Right.
1: But there's still going to be the question of how to regulate what is basically a contestatory process so that it produces the outcomes that we need it to produce.
2: Yeah, it's just going to be a very different kind of regulation
1: than
2: a zero-sum competition.
1: Right.
3: Mm-hmm. Thank you. So I may break the frame slightly here. I want to just think about a very different context, but because it's got some really striking similarities to what you've been talking about. So I was really struck by the Rawls quote about democracy being a best regulator rivalry. I agree with that. I agree absolutely in everything you've been saying about the importance of competition.
1: Sorry, you agree with what he said, or you agree mm-hmm. that we should pay attention?
3: No. I agree that that's actually a very good definition of all the kind of the forms of democracy that have existed. So I'm thinking about ancient Greek democracy. It may seem surprising, but that actually is a very good account of ancient Greek democracy as I understand it. That it's regulated rivalry among politicians who make proposals and you know try and get them passed. It's highly regulated through the legislative process, through judicial activity. The difference would be that there are no parties. So that's one kind of big thing that your emphasis on parties has really stuck out to me because of that. That seems like an extra that we have just in the modern world. But also the big difference is that in the ancient Greek context, people were competing to lead. They were not competing to rule. They were not competing to be part of a ruling body. Instead, they're competing to be on a public platform, have loads of influence, be really significant, part of the political elite, but only from a leadership position, only occupying a leadership position, not actually making decisions themselves. Those decisions are left for actually also representative bodies but of ordinary people, a different form of representation, but both those bodies seem to conceive of themselves as acting on behalf of others in the way we would recognize, the way Pitkin would recognize, for example. And also the speakers, the politicians, seem to understand their position as representative too. So I guess the two things I want to say is kind of, are there independent goods that you can think of for supporting the existence of parties with respect to competition that only parties can bring? To flip that question around, you could say...
1: Could you say the party question again?
3: Oh, yeah, sorry. So how important is it that you have parties instead of maybe other forms of competition that we could think about? How important are parties as the vehicles of competition in your theoretical understanding? And then also, how important is it that the people who are competing actually to rule, to be members of ruling bodies? Because I think that you can have the competition...

0: and the rivalry without having to have that. I'd love your thoughts. Thank you.
1: Well, I mean, both interesting questions. Just to go back just briefly to that Rawls passage, to me, part of what's interesting, so the passage says that democracy is at best regulated rivalry, and then there's an important second part of that sentence too, but the question that it raises just about Rawls is that a good deal of what he says about democracy makes it out to be more than regulated rivalry. And to say that it's at best regulated rivalry raises this question of what was the force of the at best in all of that. That's what drew my attention to it, and then to the source that he cites, which is this incredibly interesting essay by Frank Knight, who I think anybody who's heard of him tends to think that he's part of this kind of Chicago school of, you know, kind of right-wing libertarians, and he's anything but that in this essay. You know, his central worry is that political competition and market competition, if it's not well regulated, is going to exacerbate inequalities of wealth and power and undermine our capacity to do whatever the competition is supposed to help us to do. So anyway, that seemed to me kind of an interesting angle on Rawls's perception of democracy that we haven't thought very much about. Now, I don't know. I mean, what goods do parties serve that couldn't be served by other forms of organization? I mean, I guess I'd need to know what the other forms are in order to make the comparison. My kind of general aspiration for parties in, you know, modern mass democracies is more or less Schachtschneider's, that they could organize conflicts among interests in society in ways that make those conflicts available for public intervention. You know, the Schachtschneider view is that you have two kinds of competition going on. You have competition among interests for control of policy, and then you have competition among parties for control of the government. And what the competition among parties for control of the government should do is kind of discipline and make visible the competition among interests, because his view was that tends to be invisible, and I think that's still mostly true. You know, we can't see what the lobbyists are doing and what the interest groups are doing in trying to influence the output of this or that kind of decision about policy. But we could hope that parties could try to assemble coalitions of interests capable of commanding an electoral majority. And in order to do that, they would have to make the interests at stake public so that people could see what they are. So, you know, I kind of think, and again, that's an aspiration. It's not a necessity in party competition. And I just don't know what other, it's maybe just a failure of imagination, but I don't know what other way we could organize, you know, electoral competition on the mass scale in order to get that degree of popular control over the struggle for policy. Maybe there's other alternatives, but as I said yesterday, if not parties, what's the alternative proposal? I don't know quite what to make of the other question about whether it makes a difference that competition is for rule. I mean, you know, I think what political competition is basically about is for control of the policymaking capacity of the state, which, and another way to say that is for control over the disposition of the state's coercive power, and which strikes me as like a pretty important subject. And if that's what rule is, then maybe competition for rule just is what we should be talking about. And there may then not be a difference between, you know, your description of competition for rulership positions in the ancient world and competition in the modern world. But I think that may just be a matter of the appropriate level of abstraction.
2: Can I make a quick? I don't think anyone has done an appropriate sort of balance of parties, not parties, and that would be good. But let me argue against what I was arguing yesterday and try to give a very specific instance of where the absence of parties hurts the deliberation, which is, take my Cambridge, Massachusetts. No parties, it's all ranked for choice voting, and it's all a matter of voting for individuals. That means that questions like low-income housing or other issues don't come up in an articulated way. People are voting for this person, that person. Some individuals take stances on these things, but there's not the kind of articulation that you would have if you had parties in Cambridge, Massachusetts. So, that's a real life example of something that's more

0: or Athenian, what would it have looked like if in Athens there had been two parties? What would it, what, around what concepts would they have gelled? Would it have been simply rich and poor? Or would it, would there have been other issues? Should we be, should we go more to war or less to war? But would there have been a different kind of conversation in Athens if there had been parties? There was a pro-war party and an anti-war party, and people had actually talked about it in those terms. You know, if the citizens had written, you know, had talked with one another over, so to speak, the dining room table, and had those things articulated for them by parties, I think Athens. So that's just, you know, you're going to answer, but one just little thing about leadership versus rule. Yes, you compete as parties to rule, but then let's take the Congress. There's an awful lot of competition for leadership, not for rule, within the party. So you have both.
1: Yeah, no, that's a fair point.
2: Yeah, thank you very much. I'm a bit embarrassed about this question. I think it may come from way out of left field. Because I understand that you're concerned with actual practical issues about how political representation in this country actually functions, and you're concerned with very concrete problems about how to get it to work better. And my question has more to do with a sort of more ideal or aspirational conception of what democratic representation is. But having issued that caveat, the question has to do with the idea of being an author of democratic law, which is something that came up in Chuck's lecture and that Pam brought it up today. And my sense was that the assumption there is that what it is for us to be authors of democratic law is something that happens exclusively through our role in the electoral process. So I think Pam said something like, we're authors of democratic law because we have a vote. But I wanted to ask about this because I was thinking about the view that Shauna Shiffrin developed in her panel lectures, actually, a few years ago, where she argues that you're the author of democratic law, not just by having a vote, but in ways that have nothing to do with the electoral process. So in particular, she's interested in the way in which citizens can influence common law through being involved in the judicial process, maybe as litigants or plaintiffs or friends of the court, or other ways in which they can just influence law because of the ways in which judges tend to be responsive to public opinion. And it seemed to me that, and she thinks that this is sort of all part of what it is to be represented in a democratic system. And it seemed to me that Jenny's kind of recursive idea of conversations with legislatures, with legislators, even though it does have to do with the electoral process rather than the judicial side of things, is consistent with this somewhat broader or more capacious idea of what it is to be represented and have a role, I mean, have a role in authoring the laws by which one's governed. So I guess the question here is, to what extent you think that the criteria for successful representation should focus exclusively on the electoral process, or the extent to which you think that there's maybe room for a broader conception of democratic representation, which goes beyond the kind of representation we have through being participants in elections and interacting with our legislators?
1: Well, that's a big question. As I tried to say at the beginning of the first lecture, my kind of goal here was to try to follow the political science and try to understand, by thinking about the norms for successful representation that are implicit in the political science, to try to articulate some broader sense of what fair and effective democratic representation might be like. And that, I know, meant taking on board a narrower conception of political representation than some people would like. And I don't dispute that the broader conception is important. And as I was saying yesterday in response to Jenny, I think it's important to be able to see the electoral component as part of a larger system. And an important part of that larger system, which we've talked about a little bit today, is the kind of public process of political contestation, which is, you know, which has certain kinds of values that go beyond the electoral system, but it also belongs to the electoral system because the public contestation can influence the way that members of representative bodies conduct themselves. And so it isn't just a part of a, I shouldn't say just, it isn't that we have this larger democratic process with a kind of significance of its own, it's that part of its significance is that it can guide and nudge motivate the conduct of people who have offices within the structure that is defined by constitutional rules. So I think it's important to see the electoral process as part of that larger structure, and I don't think it's, I think political science can be narrow when it thinks that, that the only question we've got is kind of how the rules influence the responsiveness of office holders to their constituents. Now, having said that, I think that Shauna's lectures, which I think are wonderful lectures, are dealing with an even broader conception of representation, which isn't necessarily focused on how laws are made. And I think there's something to the thought that we could imagine a democratic society, in fact, we ought to imagine a democratic society as a kind of more robust social phenomenon than only what we see in the formal process for making the rules that govern the way that social authority is disposed. But I don't think it's an either or. I mean, I think that the formal part of it is really important for the reason I said earlier, because it's the way that the power of the state gets guided. And, you know, we better worry about that. I mean, now maybe more than 5 years ago, but I also agree that, you know, a kind of a robust, effectively functioning democratic society is one in which people exercise control over the what you might call the course of our common life in other ways than by participating in the way that the formal rules are made. So I'm sympathetic to that view. I just think it's a different question from the one I wanted to think about.
3: I mean, I don't think there's anybody who thinks that voting is the only way that people are the authors of law. But I'll just make two observations on this. The first is that if you want to talk about the making of law through the judicial process, the way people get on juries in this country, certainly on federal juries, it's the only way to get on is to be registered to vote. And in most states, the jury pool is made up of people who vote. So if you can't vote, you can't be the author of law in that way either. The other point I'll make about this, which ties in with, you know, ties in a kind of direct way with Dr. King's famous sermon on give us the vote, give us the ballot, is that being somebody who is permitted to vote sends a very powerful message to everybody else in the society about what your interests, whether your interests should be respected in various ways. And so even if somebody doesn't vote, or even if they vote for the losing party in a particular election, there's a very powerful message sent by saying that they're entitled to vote and that they're part of the we, the people, as opposed to being someone who is outside of the people who are entitled to that formal role. So I'm kind of mystified as to why anybody would think voting's the only way, because it's obviously not. Rupert Murdoch influences our politics even before he became a citizen, which I think at some point he became. But it is a really important and central piece of the way you're an author of the laws. And to diminish that importance, I think, is a big mistake.
4: So essentially, I was remarking on the existence of particular dyad relationships.
0: Particular dyadic relationships,
4: yeah.
0: Between constituents and representatives?
4: For example,
0: yes,
4: right,
0: okay.
4: And also between lobbyists and politicians, right?
0: Okay.
4: And so I was wondering about two particular things. First, about how this role of politics as structuring the kind of dyadic lasting relationships we can participate in, how that could affect first our ability to think about the centrality of communication to representation. There might be something to say there about how the ability of having this relationship

0: relationship is what you know, constitutes the value of it, for example. And on the other hand, how the existence of certain relationships might play a normative role in what was referred to as the legitimacy system, especially given the increasing reality of state coercion in our lifetimes and in the role of the state.
1: Right. Okay, thank you. So just to make clear, I was saying when you use the word constitutes the value of the, I was trying to say that this kind of recursive communication should be considered as one of plural criteria. I was only adding it to a list. I wasn't saying that recursive communication constitutes the entire system of political representation. I was just saying that because we haven't formulated it as an ideal explicitly, it hasn't been studied empirically, but also practical practitioners trying to improve democracy haven't been focusing on it and trying to make it better. So it's both, it's addressed to political theorists, let's think about this more carefully. It's addressed to empirical political scientists, let's study it. For example, the question of whether proportional representation or single member districts produces better recursive relationships. I was suggesting that single member districts might, because the single member district people have an incentive to reach out and incumbency, the constituents know the names. But in proportional representation, you often get more descriptive representation. A party will put forth a group of people to represent it. And these days they try to put half women. If blacks are 10%, blacks will be 10% of the slate. Similarly, Muslims, whatever. So there'll be a descriptive representation built in to proportional representation, which will itself encourage constituents who are blacks to reach out to the blacks, Muslims to reach out to the Muslims, and so forth. We don't empirically know which systems are more likely to produce which kinds of recursive communications because people haven't studied it, because it hasn't been out there as a conscious norm. So I'm not saying that recursive communication constitutes or ought to constitute everything we should conceive of in the representative process. I'm only just saying, add it in. It's an important thing to add in. Thank you for the point about legitimating systems, because I do think that one's own sense as a citizen of authorship, of having that right to be a citizen, you know, that I am a citizen who counts, is critical to the legitimacy of the entire system. And I think we haven't necessarily looked closely enough at all the different parts of the system that might contribute to and also detract from that sense of self-respect that a citizen might have in any given democracy. Which does proportional representation or single member districts contribute to that sense of self-respect and the sense of genuinely based authorship? We don't want to kid people into thinking they're authors of the law when they're totally not. We only want to find places in which they can be, to some degree, just some small degree, authors of the law that coerces them. And we want that to be genuine. So I think that, and thank you very much for bringing it back to the question of legitimacy, because I think, as I said, the legitimacy system is the sort of biggest one. We ought to be asking all the time about any of these features of democracy. How much does it contribute to the overall legitimacy? Since we're going to have more and more coercion, we really need that to legitimacy desperately. So thank you very much for bringing that up again.
2: Can I follow up on that just a little bit about the single member districts? And there's been some work done on this, but one of the differences between single member district systems and proportional systems is in constituent services. That one of the things you can say in a single member district system is the representative knows who his or her particular constituents are in a way that's much harder to figure out when you're talking about a proportional representation system. And to the extent that you're talking about a state that not only has a lot of coercive power, but where there are a lot of social welfare programs and the like, one of the biggest things that members of Congress

Congress do is have staffs to deal with the Social Security Administration and Medicare and various other government, you know, various other government bureaucracies. And that is a kind of interesting dyadic relationship with a lot of communication in it. And one of the things that was really interesting that we looked at when I was doing some litigation in Arkansas is some of the black constituents went to the black representative from the next door district because they thought they would get better constituent service from him. But at the same time, Strom Thurmond, for example, was famous for tremendous constituent service without regard really to whether the constituent was likely to have voted for him or not. And so there's a really complicated relationship there that's also about something that's quite recursive, that's not about policy, but is about the coercive power of the state or the ability of the state to provide or not to provide, you know, absolutely essential services to people. Mm-hmm.

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Complete our viewer feedback form at uctv.tv/feedback. Tonight on UCTV.

This talk is not just for ocean people. It is a talk for all people. This is a story I'm going to tell you today about narratives. It's a story about people and science, and it's a story about hope and possibilities. So let's dive in. Narratives and maps are important to us in ways that we often don't think about. They help us think about our world and our place in it. They frame our thinking and guide our actions, and they can, without our even being aware of it, constrain our thinking or liberate and inspire us. And so I think it's important for us to think about the maps that we use and the narratives that we have about lots of things, but in this case, about the ocean. So, what do maps tell us about the ocean? If you envision a map of the globe on a flat surface, not the round globe, but a 2D surface, most of you, I think, would envision the very traditional maps that we have, the projections we're used to seeing. This particular map is a spillhouse projection, and it tells us something very different about the ocean. You have to orient yourself. If you haven't seen this one before, it's a little disorienting. The ocean, the one ocean, it is all connected. We shouldn't be talking about oceans in the plural. We should say the ocean. There is one ocean. And yes, there are various ocean basins. We've got the Arctic Ocean Basin up here. We have the North Atlantic Ocean Basin, South Atlantic, Indian, South Pacific, North Pacific Basin. But it's one ocean. And that actually is important for us to think about. We're all connected. What happens one place in the ocean affects other places in the ocean. The ocean feeds us, it connects us, it's our past, and it's our future. And how we map the ocean helps us understand how we should be thinking about the ocean. What are the narratives that we have about the ocean? What do we tell ourselves about the ocean? Well, most of you probably have a lot of ideas about the ocean, especially those of you who work in the ocean as marine biologists, or marine ecologists, or oceanographers. The ocean, to many people, is mysterious. It's exotic. It's bizarre. It's unknown. Life in the oceans is just incredibly diverse, not just in terms of number of species, but different types of critters, not only animals, but plants and microbes. And they are endlessly fascinating. They're often beautiful, and they're often very bizarre. But that's not the kind of narrative I'm thinking about. The narrative that I want to focus on is a historic narrative that has framed the way people have talked about the ocean and treated the ocean for almost all of human history. The ocean, for thousands and thousands of years, was seen as so immense, so endlessly bountiful, that people thought it must be infinitely resilient and impossible to deplete or disrupt. They thought there was nothing that you could do that would affect it. You could take as much out of it as you wanted. You could put as much into it as you wanted. I remember in the 60s, people would say, dilution is the solution to pollution. Well, I can't imagine a larger area for dilution to be possible than the ocean. And so our thinking about the ocean was it didn't matter what we took out or put in. The ocean is so vast, it is simply too big to fail, is the narrative that has framed our thinking about the ocean for thousands and thousands of years. The result of that has been overfishing, use of destructive fishing gear,
illegal, unregulated fishing, climate change, ocean acidification, habitat destruction, nutrient, plastic, and toxic pollution. All of those are partly a result of the fact that we thought it didn't matter what we did. Today, the ocean is depleted, it's disrupted, it's polluted, it's warmer, it's more acidic, it's deoxygenated, all of those things. And that's in stark contrast to what the ocean used to be, which was bountiful, clean, except maybe some local pollution, and very, very resilient. The folly of this too big to fail narrative is glaringly obvious. Nonetheless, this too big to fail mindset persists today, and that arrow is supposed to be to the right there, sorry about that, leading to even more intense, unsustainable uses of the ocean. So it's not just a narrative of the past, it's a narrative that persists today. And that is driven by a number of things. One is ignorance. People still think it's too big to fail. The other is the very real allure of new economic opportunities, or desperate poverty, or desperate leaders of countries who are looking for food security, job creation for people who need food, for people who need jobs. So all of those are driving this continued overuse of the ocean. It is possible to use it without using it up, but that's not what we are doing today. And these changes have consequences. They threaten the most vulnerable people, because if we lose that source of healthy seafood by overfishing, by destructive fishing, then that puts the 3 billion people that depend on seafood as a primary source of their protein at risk. It threatens

the safety and security, culture, economic prosperity, and opportunity for people everywhere. And it threatens the well-being of all of the life in the ocean. So huge, huge consequences to this. To make matters worse, there's more and more that we want from the ocean. We're asking for more shipping. We're asking for more fish. We're asking for more tourism opportunities, recreation opportunities, more oil and gas and minerals. So we've got a big challenge. And as a result, this historic narrative that we had that the ocean is too big to fail has now become a very different narrative. So here's our second narrative. The ocean is massively and fatally depleted and disrupted. It's no longer too big to fail. It's now too big to fix. And that's what a lot of people think about the ocean today. You see images of just disgusting plastic pollution, bleached coral reefs, depleted fisheries, et cetera, et cetera. And people say, oh my gosh, the vested interests are too powerful. The status quo has too much inertia. There are too many problems. It's just impossible to fix. And this leads to a doom and gloom attitude and lack of engagement, lack of willingness to try to do something. Now, it won't surprise you to hear me say that, in fact, that's not the right narrative. And the good news is that there is a new third narrative that is emerging. Yes, there are huge challenges. Yes, those problems that I mentioned are very real. But informed by science and indigenous knowledge and by experiments of people around the world that are doing really interesting, very successful things, led in some cases by industry, by communities, by young people, by government leaders, lots of different pockets of good things happening. There are solutions that exist, and we have examples of them. We don't have to sort of invent something new. There are solutions that already exist. They are just not at the scale that is needed. They're not being adopted quickly enough. They could be scaled up, but they haven't been. So we do have some solutions. We also have lots of opportunities to develop new solutions and bring new ideas to the table, use new technologies, new things that we can invent. So there's both things that we already have and know how to do, and there are new things that we need. Some of those examples of both of those are reforming fishery management so that we fish smarter, not harder. Two, we can tackle illegal, unregulated, and unreported fishing. Three, we can enable sustainable aquaculture. Four, we can create highly protected, marine protected areas and strengthen the level of protection in existing MPAs. And five, we can realize the power of the ocean to tackle climate change and ocean acidification, not just mitigation, but also adaptation. So those are some of the things that are underway, and I want to tell you a little bit more about each of those. So reforming fisheries management to fish smarter and not harder, what does that mean? The story behind this is based on science. There has been a lot of really impressive policy reforms of fishery management. And in particular, I want to give a shout out to rights-based approaches to fishery management, which in many cases have really transformed many fisheries around the world. The science comes from some of your colleagues. Chris Costello, Steve Gaines, and John Lynham published a paper in 2008 in which they analyzed thousands of fisheries around the world and found that those that were managed with a type of rights-based fishery called an ITQ, individual transferable quotas, performed better and in fact were not on the decline compared to fisheries that were not managed with a rights-based approach, which were getting more and more and more depleted. And that made a lot of people

people sort of stand up and take notice. It fed directly into the fisheries reforms that were happening when I was the administrator of NOAA between 2009 and 2013. NOAA manages federal fisheries and federal waters. We were directed by Congress through legislation to end overfishing by 2011. It was a mandate. And that meant having a fishery management plan in place for every single federally managed fishery, and to have that management plan be one that had strong catch limits and accountability, so that if you overfished one year, you had to underfish the next year. And there was accountability built into the process. Doing that was a major challenge. And to be frank, despite the best of intentions, we didn't have the best track record. Always good intentions to manage fisheries sustainably. But the challenge was the economic incentives to overfish often outweighed the regulations that had been put in place. And so conservation was at loggerheads with economic opportunity. There was every incentive to cheat, every incentive to look the other way when somebody else cheated, and the situation was not particularly productive. NOAA adopted a rights-based management policy called a catch-share policy. That's the jargon for rights-based management approaches in the U.S. And that was applied to a number of different fisheries. The Pacific groundfish fishery is sort of the poster child for both the problems and how well this worked to turn things around. This particular fishery has about 80 different species in it, so it's managed as a stock complex. And it had been, it was in trouble, so much so that in 2000, the fishery was closed and declared a federal disaster. No more fishing was allowed, despite the fact that it had been super successful and abundant, and then the bottom fell out. After the catch share management program was put in place, it did an amazing turnaround, and species recovered sometimes 30 years faster than experts thought they would. There was a significant reduction in accidental catch of the most vulnerable species by 2/3. 13 species of the groundfish were later certified by the Marine Stewardship Council, and 40 of the species of groundfish were identified by the Monterey Bay Aquarium's Seafood Watch as a best choice or good alternative. So an incredible success story, simply because fishermen were now incentivized to be good conservationists, which they would like to do anyhow. They know it's important not to overfish. But finally, the economic incentives were aligned with the conservation incentives. Short term was aligned with the long term. And the end result of this program has been a significant turnaround in this very, very important fishery. This adoption of catch share programs has been successful in other parts of the world, many places around the world. The one other example I'll give you is from Belize. And this is an effort that is a type of catch share program that is called a TURF, Territorial User Rights in Fisheries Program. And in Belize, the fishery was, this is a nearshore fishery, is threatened by serial overfishing and a lot of illegal fishing, even in no-take areas. And that became increasingly difficult for the fishermen to make a living. After the adoption of this TURF fishery, the local communities, to achieve that, local communities partnered with NGOs to try out some pilots before they adopted it more broadly. And illegal fishing decreased by 60%. There was a huge increase in catch rates. And the success of those pilots led to scaling up of the program nationwide. So it really empowered fishermen to being recipients of the policy, just being told what to do, to being agents of change for the good for their fisheries. So two examples from a lot around the world about how fisheries
can be modified.

provide so that fishermen are fishing smarter, not harder. The second example that I want to give you of things that are already in place but need to be scaled up is to combine remote sensing, AI, machine learning, transparency, and new policies to minimize illegal fishing. Illegal fishing is rampant around the world. It is very, very serious. Not so much in our own exclusive economic zone around the US, but definitely on the high seas and in lots of EEZs around the world. This is a situation where new policies, individual people, and countries have all rallied around this problem. Interpol got in the act early on and recognized illegal, unregulated, and unreporting IUU fishing as an international crime. And they started tracing illegal fishing. So that was sort of one of the first things that happened. John Kerry, who at the time was Secretary of State, Maria Damanaki, who was my equivalent for the EU, so she was the Commissioner for Fisheries and Maritime Affairs in the EU, and Maria and I worked together and said the US and the EU are going to be in lockstep. We're really going to tackle IUU fishing. John Kerry, in his role as Secretary of State, started talking a lot more about different opportunities, promoting solutions, working together, and elevating fisheries and the ocean on the international diplomacy stage, which really hadn't been done before. It was really relegated to either fishery ministers or environment ministers. And all of a sudden, especially with John Kerry's creation of Our Ocean Conference, where presidents and prime ministers were invited to focus on the ocean, all of a sudden the ocean and IUU fishing were a topic of presidents and prime ministers. So elevating it in the international stage was important. The UN Food and Agricultural Organization, finally, after many, many years of deliberation, had an agreement, international agreement, called the Port States Measures Agreement, which was critically important because countries that sign it and ratify it agree that if a vessel is found to fish illegally, they won't let it land in ports of that nation. And if it does, they can confiscate the crew and the catch. And so all of a sudden, even though the ocean is a really big place and it's hard to patrol every place, most of those boats have to come back to port. And that's where it is possible to actually do something. And so the Port State Measures Agreement was a game changer. Over time, it came into force. A number of countries have ratified it. Global Fishing Watch was also new on the scene and created a freely available, openly transparent map in near real time of all the fishing vessels that are in the ocean, where they are, what they're doing, and using AI and ML, you can look at the tracks and tell whether it's fishing or not fishing, whether it's a trawler or a purse seiner, et cetera. So Global Fishing Watch was really a game changer in providing information to figure out where the bad actors were and then be able to target activities and go after them. The High-Level Panel for a Sustainable Ocean Economy, also called the Ocean Panel, a group of 14 heads of state and presidents, heads of state, either presidents or prime ministers, which I'll say a little more about in a minute, decided to really make IUU an issue, and they all pledged to ratify the Port State Measures Agreement, to work together to effect the kinds of changes that are needed. More recently, John Podesta has been very concerned about this issue, a champion of solutions, and Hila Levy, who is here, was very instrumental in having a new national security memorandum issued by the president that focused on IUU and tackling IUU fishing in ways that are much stronger than had been the case before. And so over time, lots of new policies, lots of international agreements, lots of new action, lots of

the tension has actually helped a lot. Ian Urbina, journalist, and other journalists, has really made the connection for people between illegal fishing and slave labor, and really put a spotlight on the human tragedy that is associated with illegal fishing, with forced labor. So all of this together has actually, we're not out of the woods yet, but we're in a much better place than we were when all of this started in terms of tackling IUU fishing. Third example, sustainable aquaculture, especially of low trophic level species. There has been a lot of work done on how to make aquaculture more sustainable, most recently summarized by this blue paper or white paper about the ocean, so blue paper, from the High Level Panel for a Sustainable Ocean Economy, focused on food from the sea, and talking about how important it is from a food security standpoint, but also how using smart fishery management, combining fisheries and aquaculture is a key to food security for the future. And that is actually a very complicated story, which I won't go into because there's so many different types of aquaculture. But suffice it to say that there are good practices and policies that are being increasingly adopted, although not at the scale that is needed yet. Fourth example of good things that are happening, MPAs, Marine Protected Areas. There are thousands of them around the world. Most of them are only lightly or minimally protected. And this is an area where science has really made an incredible difference in helping us understand the different types of marine protected areas and what you can get from one that is minimally or lightly protected versus one that's highly or strongly protected. A working group at NCES, the National Center for Ecological Analysis and Synthesis, that was led by PESCO PIs, really started down this path of pulling together the science from conservation science, larval dispersal, oceanography, ecology, evolution, physiology, and really looking at the science of marine reserves in ways that really helped us understand better what we could and could not get from MPAs. What we learned from that was that MPAs that are fully protected, also called marine reserves, can absolutely protect biodiversity and habitats. There's no doubt about that. But the bounty that flourishes within those boundaries also spills out to adjacent areas and can replenish areas outside. Critically important, they protect the big individuals that are so important to the future of a population. They export larvae, and they can restore ecological balance within the protected area. Also buffer against management mistakes and uncertainties. So MPAs can do a lot that is hugely beneficial and desirable. And one of the things that I want to really shine a spotlight on is the importance of letting those fish get big, what the fishermen called boffs, big old fat female fish. Those boffs are critically important. And you see here a vermilion rockfish, one that is 14 inches, produces 150,000 young. If you let that rockfish grow to almost 24 inches, it produces 1.7 million young, because the number of young produced scales by volume. And so a little bit bigger in length means lots more young, if you will. And one thing that fully protected MPAs can do is let those fish get big, and that actually is the key to both replenishing those populations, but also to the export and the spillover that happens. California took a look at some of the science of marine reserves and said, we want that. And when the Marine Life Protection Act was passed, it went through a number of incarnations.
But the end result of that was based largely

on science, the creation of a network of protected areas based on the size and spacing guidelines that the scientists from this NCES working group had produced. And so California has really been in the forefront of networks of protected areas along the coast. And that has been a model for lots of other places around the world and has brought significant benefit. Following on that good work, a lot of additional new science was synthesized and analyzed and published in a big review paper in the journal Science, and developed what is called the MPA guide, which is essentially an analysis of different types of MPAs. And the bottom line is that what you get from an MPA depends directly on the level of protection. You don't get the same benefits, all those things I just talked about, from a lightly or minimally protected area. You get them from a highly or fully protected area. And so as people are thinking about creating protected areas, focusing on the level of protection is critically important. Equally important are the enabling conditions, the social conditions that are used to create the protected area. So a lot of new science has informed management, and this framing of MPAs has been adopted by the United Nations, the World Database on Protected Areas, and is used internationally now as a result of the science. Other scientists looked at this and said, MPAs can help with biodiversity. MPAs, fully protected, can also help with recharging depleted fisheries. And MPAs can protect existing stores of carbon on the seabed. And turns out there's twice as much carbon in the upper meter of the seabed as all of the carbon in soils on land. And so protecting those stores of carbon from trawling, for example, is important from a climate standpoint so that we're not releasing more carbon into the ocean and then some of that into the atmosphere. And this was a particular paper led by Enrique Sala in Nature that did a global map of hotspots that were ripe for biodiversity protection, hotspots where if you put MPAs, fully protected MPAs there, it would replenish depleted fisheries, and hotspots for carbon protection, so you can identify where those coincide. Based on a lot of this, there was increased appetite for creating an international treaty for the high seas, which have been pretty much the wild, wild west or the wild, wild wet areas where there's a lot of fishing, overfishing, illegal fishing underway. We now have a high seas treaty. It has not yet come into force. It has been ratified by 20 countries. It takes 60 for it to come into force. 112 countries have signed it, signaling that they intend to ratify it. And so we are moving toward, we hope, ratification of this very important high seas treaty. And then we will have a mechanism for creating protected areas on the high seas, just like countries can create protected areas in their own exclusive economic zones. The UN Ocean Conference has been an international vehicle, like the Our Ocean Conference that I mentioned earlier, to shine a spotlight and to get countries sort of competing with one another in a good way for creating, for ratifying treaties, for creating good momentum. And finally, realizing the power of the ocean to mitigate and adapt to climate change. Sorry about cutting that off on the end. And at this point, I want to tell you a little bit about a new, not new now, but new-ish group of heads of state and government, so prime ministers and presidents, called the High-Level Panel for a Sustainable Ocean Economy. There were 14 heads of state and government originally that formed this high-level panel for a sustainable ocean economy, and they pledged to work together to be leaders in the ocean space and to use science to promote the kinds of policies and practices that would turn things around in the ocean. These

14 have now become 18. That's not a lot of countries, but they collectively represent 20% of the shipping fleets, 18% of the fisheries, 42% of coastlines, and 37% of the EEZs of the world. So they actually

And so it's threefold, all of those working in concert with one another, and have committed to an agenda that is very ambitious, which goes through a number of different commitments, all based on scientific papers, blue papers, that they commissioned to inform what they should do. So it was a very unusual circumstance where heads of state and government went to scientists. I co-chaired the scientific expert group that they went to and that organized the papers, but the heads of state and government said, these are the topics we want to know about. We want to know about food from the sea. We want to know about illegal fishing. We want to know about climate change. We want to know about biodiversity. And so there was a blue paper for each of those 17 different topics that they identified, and that informed these commitments that they made, and they are in the process of moving ahead and delivering on those commitments. One of the blue papers that they asked about was focused on the ocean, and the question that they posed was, what role can the ocean play to help mitigate climate change, to reduce emissions, but also to help with adaptation? And the paper that was produced went through and analyzed the different types of ways that one might reduce emissions from shipping, from offshore wind, from blue carbon, mangroves, salt marshes, seagrass beds, ocean energy, etc., and came up with this waterfall diagram, which lists the different types of approaches that you might see and what kind of annual emission reductions you could get from each, with the bottom line being that one could, if everything went well, get as much as 20%, actually 21%, of the greenhouse gas emission reductions that are needed to meet the Paris agreements by 2050. So this actually changed the conversation about the role of the ocean. When people thought about the ocean heretofore, it had always been the ocean as a victim. And this sort of flipped it on its head and said, actually, yes, the ocean is a victim, but it's also a potential source of solutions, and really started the conversations globally about let's use not only land-based but ocean-based opportunities. The Ocean Climate Action Plan that the U.S. delivered in 2023 was inspired by those findings, and it was a commitment for what is the U.S. going to do to utilize the ocean as a solution to climate change. Other actors, in addition to governments, have been critically important in this creation of a more positive, hopeful narrative. And I want to call out CEOs of major seafood companies, which might be a surprise because they haven't been the best actors. But they became very, very concerned about climate change. And they knew that that might be a threat to their business model. And they went to scientists, and scientists led by the Stockholm Resilience Center worked together to create a new organization called CBOS, Seafood Businesses for Ocean Stewardship. And it's a partnership between the CEOs and these scientists, where they agreed to help guide the decisions of the CEOs so that they could have more sustainable practices and policies while also focused on climate change. So it was both climate change was the initial hook for them, but then they became increasingly aware of how much overfishing was going on, which they hadn't really paid attention to, and began saying, hey, help us become more sustainable because we care about the future. That's our future. We care about it. And so these CEOs have been really committed at the CEO level to change their practices and policies. So the bottom line from a number of these examples is to recover the bounty in the ocean,

0: and then use that bounty wisely. With the idea of combination of sustainable fisheries and marine protected areas, have more fish in the ocean, more seafood on people's plates, more profitable businesses, and healthier communities. So all of those different things that I listed are actually happening. They're not at the scale that is needed. They're not at the pace of change that's needed. But they do provide examples and roadmaps for what can be done. So I think there is hope. There's new science, there's new awareness, new leadership, and new thinking. And we're bringing new technologies to bear, non-traditional partnerships, CEOs and scientists, heads of state and scientists, creating new financing, fresh champions, timely institutions. We're not where we need to be, but there is good stuff that's happening. There are hundreds of proven solutions that work. They're just not at the scale that we need for real transformation. And that is an opportunity. So this is a message, I think, of agency, getting involved in these things, of urgency, because things are changing in not good ways, and of hope. And part of what I intend to do is invite you to help share some of these successes, to help replicate and scale them. And one of the lessons learned is to focus on incentives. And that means not just making people do things, not just regulations, but providing the incentives, whether they're economic incentives like catch shares or social incentives like CEOs working together and leaning on each other to effect change, or the same with CEOs. That social pressure matters. So changing incentives, providing incentives is critically important. Creating new solutions and teaming up with policy savvy, science respecting NGOs and businesses to really get stuff done. So I'm seeing stuff happening. This ocean that we have that connects us all, that feeds us all, is at the center of climate change solutions, health solutions, food security, recreational opportunities. And this is really all one ocean. It is possible to use it without using it up. We're not there yet, but given what I've said, it's not impossible. And I think that these findings and these actions and these results are leading to the emergence of a new narrative for the ocean. We're getting away from the ocean is too big to fix. And this new narrative is saying it's too central to our future to ignore. The ocean is not too big to fail. The ocean is not too big to fix. We have learned both of those. But it is too big and too central to our future to ignore. Thank you.
1: I'm Michael Wehner. I'm a climate scientist at the Lawrence Berkeley National Laboratory, and I'm working a bit on marine heat waves. And my question is, could you comment on what marine ecosystems are particularly vulnerable to the increasing frequency and severity of marine heat waves, especially those that are in the U.S. interests?
0: So marine heat waves, I think, were one of the big surprises. I think we just didn't really see that coming. And they have been really devastating to a lot of, not only coral reefs, but a lot of fisheries around the world. And the big blob that we had off the coast of the west coast of North America really wreaked havoc on many of our fisheries. And, you know, I think there is every indication that we're going to see more and more intense and longer lasting heat waves. And that is something that we need to be, instead of being surprised by them when they happen, we need to begin anticipating that they will happen, even though we don't know exactly where and when. And so I believe that our fishery management needs to be much more anticipatory of surprises. And that's a very different mindset from the way most of our fisheries management is done, either in the US or internationally. And to pivot from reactive mode to anticipatory mode, because

0: because they're going to happen. And so we need buffers for uncertainty in our fishery management as well as other practices. We also need to have better data so that we know and we understand what's happening. The NOAA has a program that is looking at sea surface temperatures in the Pacific that gives an alert to the folks in the Indo-Pacific when temperatures are increasing, and then action can be taken to try to ameliorate some of the impact on coral reef bleaching, for example. So big data programs are important there, but the anticipatory management and the realization that this is not just a one-off, that this is actually going to be happening more, is part of the different mindset that we have to take as we enter this sort of new world of surprises and changes.
1: You talked a little bit about the use of AIML and the role it plays in illegal fishing. So from what you said, in my understanding, the AIML is going to be used to as a more sensory technology to sense those illegal fishing, it sense it happening, to track the patterns of it happening. I'm wondering, what is the pathway between sensing that sort of activity and taking action on actually stopping it from happening? Mm-hmm. Is that a policy related thing, like sending out people to arrest or take action on those illegal fishing activities?
0: Yep, good question. The use of AIML that I talked about, that was pioneered by Global Fishing Watch, was really being done way before all these new advances in AI started just sort of popping up like crazy. And so I'm sure there are all sorts of even new possibilities now. Nonetheless, being able to identify fishing vessels when they are doing illegal fishing has resulted directly in governments, for example, that have an exclusive economic zone around them can see in near real time when the illegal fishing is happening. And then instead of trying to patrol that whole area, they can actually be much more selective and directed to going to where the illegal fishing is happening. Now, there's lots of bad actors. The story is a lot more complicated, of course, because sometimes the illegal vessels turn off their transponders. There are other ways that you can sense them with different satellites. You can see where they are and what they're doing, even if they don't have the transponders on. So it's sort of a continual cat and mouse game. But AI and ML are unleashing lots of new possibilities that are allowing enforcement, number one. And if you couple that with the Port State Measures Agreement that I talked about, those vessels, when they come back to port, can then be seized. And there are a number of examples of that happening. For example, fishing illegally in Galapagos Marine Protected Area and then being confiscated when they come back into port. And there's actual evidence of what they were doing. They seize the crew, they seize the boat, they seize the catch. It's not like we've solved the problem, but there are many more tools available than there used to be, with more to come.
2: I was wondering if you could comment on a technology known as ocean alkalinity enhancement, which has a really interest, as you know, it's been shown both to reverse ocean acidification and remove carbon dioxide from the atmosphere. And I was wondering if you could say specifically about if you could talk specifically about ocean alkalinity enhancement and marine protected areas, since I know that alkalinity enhancement has been shown to help restore coral reefs, as one example. We'd just love to hear your thoughts. I know it's kind of an emerging and contentious topic in the ocean space.
0: So, good question. We know that it is not enough, as Phil Duffy told me over and over and over when we were in the White House Office of Science and Technology Policy. It's not enough for us to reduce emissions aggressively. We will also need to take carbon out of the atmosphere. And one of the ways that people are talking about doing that is not only CDR, carbon dioxide removal on land, but carbon dioxide removal in the ocean. And because the ocean and the land talk to one another, if you remove it from the ocean, it can remove it from the atmosphere. There are a whole series of different ways, potentially, to do that carbon dioxide removal in the ocean. Alkalinity enhancement is one of them, but not the only one. It's the one that seems to be gaining favor among a number of people. I think the bottom line is, for not only ocean alkalinity, but the other approaches that we know of, is that we don't know enough yet to know if it can be done effectively and safely in terms of what impacts it has on the ecosystems. One of the reports that we issued from the federal government was an identification of the research priorities for marine CDR so that we could get the knowledge that we need. It is knowable. We just haven't made it a priority as research priorities to do what's needed either by modeling or lab work or field work to get the information to know how effective it is. Is it durable through time? How long does it last? Over what scale? And what are the impacts that it has? There's very important social considerations in this. A lot of communities have learned that, oh my gosh, something is happening off in my backyard and I don't like it because I don't know about it and I wasn't consulted. And so as these experiments are happening, it's going to be increasingly important, and this is what this report pointed out, that the experiments be done in concert with communities and affected people and with full transparency. And so there's a lot of work to be done in this space before we know enough to actually start doing anything.
3: So I grew up in California, and I grew up mostly underwater. I spent all of my spare time there. Since then, I've read that California has lost 90% of its kelp.
0: Yep.
3: And I wonder if there's any prospect for doing something about it and if there is anything being done.
0: Yeah. Kelps are not doing well. They don't do well generally in warmer water. And they don't do well when sea urchin populations explode because their predator, the sun star Pycnopodia, died in a mass die-off of sea stars from Alaska down to Baja. This is a very grave concern because, of course, they are critically important to habitats and lots of other species along our coasts. And that's in California, it's in Oregon, it's in Washington as well. This is an area where there is active work underway to try to figure out how can we recover kelp forests. They have a complex life history. And so some scientists are looking into how can we accelerate their recovery? How can we grow the few sun stars that we know are still exist? How can we grow them in the lab and then outplant them so that they can start eating up all the sea urchins that are munching through the kelp forests, et cetera? They're also overfishing of other predators. It wasn't just die-off of the sun star. Overfishing of sheephead, for example, which is an urchin predator. So there are a number of different interactions. I think the jury is still out. I think it's, you know, there are people that are working on it, but I think, and because the ocean continues to warm, that's going to be the biggest challenge. And so hopefully there can be all these other things come into play. There are kelps that are more warm water tolerant, and there are genotypes of the different kelps that are more warm water tolerant. So it's not clear exactly how that's going to sort out.
4: So you mentioned that we need to give people incentives to, like, you know, do things about climate change related things. And I think incentives can come in the form of like policy or social pressure. But to get there,

0: we need to like communicate the importance of science and of our actions. In your opinion, like how do we communicate the importance of science and like convince people to fall back in love with the natural world when it seems like there's this big disconnect between people and nature, and it seems like we're in this like increasingly polarized world where like one side doesn't really want to hear what the other has to say?
1: I love your question. Thank you. You've really, great. Really elevated the importance of people being out in nature, whether it's underwater or on land or on the water. But being in nature and giving kids opportunities to spend time in nature. But it's not just when you're growing up, it's when you're in college, getting out and having your friends get out and really be refreshed, renewed, and connect with nature is critically important. There's so much new evidence that is emerging about how important nature is to our health, our physical health, our mental health, really amazing experiments that have blown me away about how spending time in nature changes what your brain is doing and how well you're thinking. And that's both very cool, but also somewhat surprising. So everybody needs to be out in nature more and create, just recognize the importance of that. And when I was at NOAA, the 4 years that I was there, super intense job, you know, managing lots of people and politics and whatnot. And I told my team I really needed occasionally to have a break. I needed a nature fix occasionally, and I needed my family fix, and that if I was going to be sane, I had to have those. So, you know, it was sort of they understood, okay, now Jane needs to go diving. She needs to get out of this, you know, Washington, get underwater, and actually have a break. And so I know that's important for me, and I think it's important for everybody to realize that and to help create opportunities for people that aren't as fortunate as we might be to actually get out in nature as well. So thank you.
2: I really appreciated your talk and your tie-in to the Spillhouse projection and your emphasis on the fact that our ocean is actually just one big intricately tied global ocean. And I also appreciated your discussion on the utility of marine protected areas and their usefulness. However, I'm wondering, in your professional opinion, would you recommend a global marine protected area or MPA? A lot of studies have shown that MPA effectiveness has been severely limited by staffing and funding capabilities, which is likely to vary drastically by nation. So how do we as a world try to protect our one ocean in a coordinated fashion? And do you recommend this be a one MPA or a coordinated set of MPAs? Like, what is the solution to overcome this so that we're targeting our one ocean in a strategic way? Thank you.
1: Right. Thank you, Taylor. We do need lots of MPAs, not just one big one, and we need them to be in places that are supported and can do what we need them to do. The science has shown that networks of protected areas can be really helpful, but they have to be designed in ways for species to either larvae or juveniles or adults to get from one habit, one piece of an MPA to another piece in the network. We also know that really, really big MPAs, which we have, for example, around Papahanaumokuakea in the Northwest Hawaiian Islands or the Pacific remote, Pacific Heritage Islands is the new name now, in the Indo-Pacific, and those really, really big ones are the Northeast Canyons and Seamounts in the North Atlantic off Cape Cod. Those areas that are really, really big are critically important to migratory species as well as the species that are actually resident in there. And so there's not a one-size-fits-all. We need small ones, medium, large ones. We need networks. We just need more of them, and we need them to be more protected and more and well enforced, well supported, and well resourced. And that's a challenge. But when you have ones that are performing and doing well, that actually is triggers doing more of them. And so part of the getting the word out is sharing what happens when you have success.

successes. And that's what has happened through the Our Ocean conferences, and in particular, is not only presidents or prime ministers, but communities coming together and say, hey, this is what we did, and whoa, look at what is happening. And that actually inspires others to do more. So it's both a combination of science, but also community experiences, community supported. And there's a big movement for a lot of community-driven MPAs. So I think we know we have the lessons learned. We're going to cut it off. Sorry. We have the lessons learned, and we know about those things are important. That's part of what's highlighted in the MPA guide, which was, again, in Science of 2021. We don't have them at scale. And so the 30 by 30 is not just about quantitative, it needs to be qualitative, and the quality of the MPAs and whether they're resourced and supported is critically important. So thank you all very much.

Enjoy lectures from distinguished visitors to the UC Berkeley campus at uctv.tv/gradcouncil. You're watching UCTV.

0: Now, our speaker, Raj Chetty, is the William A. Ackman Professor of Public Economics at Harvard University, and he is the Director of Opportunity Insights, which uses big data to understand how we can give children from disadvantaged backgrounds better chances of succeeding. Chetty's research combines empirical evidence with economic theory to help design more effective government policies. His work on topics ranging from tax policy and unemployment insurance to education and affordable housing has been widely cited in academic, media outlets, and congressional testimony. Professor Chetty received his PhD from Harvard in 2003 and is one of the youngest tenured professors in Harvard's history. Before joining the faculty at Harvard, he was a professor at UC Berkeley and Stanford. He's received numerous awards for his research, including MacArthur Fellowship and the John Bates Clark's Medal, given for the economist under 40, whose work is judged to have the most significant contributions to the field. So without further delay, we're pleased to welcome Professor Chetty. And the presentation this afternoon will cover the science of economic opportunity, new insights from big data. Thank you very much for joining us today.
1: Thanks so much, Vince, for the very warm welcome. It's really a pleasure to be here with all of you today. Thank you all for coming. And I just want to say before I start that it's particularly a joy for me to be back here at UC Berkeley. I vividly remember back in 2003 getting a call from Rich Gilbert, who's here in the audience today, saying that I'd gotten an offer from the economics department at UC Berkeley when I was completing my PhD at Harvard. That was really a transformative experience for me. I came to Berkeley when I was 23 years old and, you know, being influenced by people like David Card and Emmanuel Saez, who's also here, who've been tremendous mentors to me over the years, has really, I think, shaped my own career and had a big impact on many of those around me as well. And so much as I'm grateful for UC Berkeley as a great public institution, I'll show you some data showing the tremendous impacts of public institutions like UC Berkeley on economic mobility in the United States, as I've seen that in my own research. Going back one generation in my family, my parents came to the United States having grown up in low-income families in India to another great state institution, the University of Wisconsin-Madison, where my dad did his PhD and my mom did her medical training. And like many immigrants, my parents came to the United States in search of the American dream, which is, of course, a multifaceted concept that has different meanings. But I want to start this talk

by distilling that notion of the American dream to a single statistic that we can measure systematically in the data, which I think captures a cornerstone aspect of the American dream, which is the idea that we at least aspire to be a country where through hard work, any child has the chance to move up in the income distribution relative to their parents. Certainly it was that sort of notion that drew my own parents to come to this country and countless other immigrants. And so in a paper, some colleagues and I, including Jimmy Narang, who's a graduate student here at Berkeley, wrote a few years ago, we set about to assess the extent to which America actually lives up to that aspiration by simply measuring the fraction of kids who go on to earn more than their parents did, measuring both kids' and parents' incomes in their mid-30s and adjusting for inflation. Now, there's some further technical details in the background. In particular, you don't have longitudinal historical data going this far back in time, so it's not that easy to compute this statistic, and so we developed some methods in the paper that we think allow us to get reliable estimates. I'll skip those details here, but let me just note more generally, I'm going to present this at focusing on the key takeaways, but for those interested in discussing the technical details further, I'm more than happy to take questions on that when we get to the Q&A. So just jumping to the punchline of this analysis, you can see it, you know, quite clearly for yourself. Back in the middle of the last century, for kids born, say, in 1940, it was a virtual guarantee that you were going to achieve the American dream of moving up. 92% of children, by our estimation, born in 1940 in America, went on to earn more than their parents did. But if you look at what has happened over time, you can see that there's been a dramatic fading of the American dream, such that for children born in the middle of the 1980s, who are turning 30 around now when we're measuring their incomes as adults, it's become essentially a 50-50 shot, a coin flip, as to whether you're going to achieve the American dream of moving up. And so that broad trend is, of course, of great interest to economists because it reflects a fundamental change in the US economy that we'd like to understand. But I would argue it's also a fundamental social and political interest because I think it's this very trend that underlies a lot of the frustration that people around the United States are expressing, that this is no longer a country where it's easy to get ahead, and that's reflected in a lot of the political outcomes we see recently and so forth. And so motivated in part by that trend and other similar statistics, I think there's a broad interest in the public, in academia, and policy circles in understanding what's driving trends like the one that I just showed you, and more broadly, in creating equality of opportunity, help giving kids better chances of rising up, particularly those growing up in more disadvantaged circumstances, and increasing social mobility or intergenerational income mobility. There's a very large literature, as some of you here likely know, in the social sciences, in economics, in sociology, and other adjacent fields, analyzing the determinants of intergenerational mobility and equality of opportunity. And while that literature, you know, I think has made quite a bit of progress over the years, there's recently been a surge of work in this area, which is what I'm going to focus on in this pair of lectures here, where the key technological breakthrough, if you will, is the recent availability of large-scale longitudinal administrative data, things like tax records or other kinds of big data, like social network data, that allow us to follow people over time and understand the determinants of economic mobility with a precision that we've never had in the past. And so in particular, as I'll show you in this lecture, those data allow us to study the determinants of economic opportunity much more sharply for, I think, two key reasons. First, they permit disaggregation of the national picture that I just showed you in very fine ways across different subgroups. So for example, by race and ethnicity, across geographic areas, by income group, so forth and so on. And second, they, because of their scale and scope, they permit the use of various quasi-experimental and experimental techniques that allow us to understand mechanisms much more precisely than we were able to in the past. So what I'm going to do here is present an overview of a series of papers that we've written in our research team at Harvard Opportunity Insights on these issues with many, many co-authors, John Friedman, Nathan Hendren, Matt Jackson, Teresa Kukler, Pat Klein here at UC Berkeley, Larry Katz, Emmanuel Saez, who I mentioned earlier, Johanna Strobel, Danny Yagan, also here at Berkeley, and many, many others. I'll cite those papers along the way. So let me start in this first map here by showing you one form of disaggregation, which is to disaggregate the picture of intergenerational mobility in America geographically.

I'm going to first describe how we construct this map. The original version of it was from a paper in 2014 with Emmanuel, Pat Klein, and Nathan Hendren. And since then, we've done further work on it. So what I'm going to do is first just describe how we construct the map, and then tell you what I think we learned from it. So what we're doing here is taking data on 20 million kids, essentially all kids born in America in the early 1980s. And we're using data from anonymized tax returns to link them back to their parents and back to the specific place in which they grew up. We divide the US into 740 different metro and rural areas. And in each of those areas, we compute a very simple statistic, a simple measure of upward mobility. We ask, what is the average household income at age 35 for kids who grew up in low-income families? And for the purposes of this map and much of this talk, I'm going to define low-income families, just to pick a specific number, as families at the 25th percentile of the national income distribution, which corresponds to a household income of $27,000 a year. Okay, so for example, here in the San Francisco Bay Area, what we see using tax record data is if we take a set of kids who grew up in families making $27,000 a year, on average, if we look at those kids' tax returns when they're age 35, they're making about $37,000 a year, okay? So similarly, we can compute that statistic for all of the different areas of the United States, and we color the map so that blue-green colors represent areas with higher levels of upward mobility, where kids are more likely to achieve the American dream in some sense, and red-orange colors represent areas with lower levels of upward mobility. So if you start by looking at the scale in the lower right-hand side of this map, you can see that even in the current generation, kids born in the 1980s who are entering the labor market in recent years, there's a tremendous amount of variation in children's chances of rising up across different parts of America. There are some places, like much of the rural Midwest, take places like Iowa, for example, where kids growing up in families making $27,000 a year, on average, one generation later, are making more than $45,000 or $50,000 a year, so a substantial amount of upward mobility in a single generation. Yet you have other places like Atlanta, Georgia, or Charlotte, North Carolina, much of the southeastern United States, where kids growing up in families at that exact same income level, $27,000 a year, one generation later are actually making less than their parents were. And that's kind of remarkable given the amount of economic growth that has occurred in America over the past 30 years. So motivated by this map, you know, you can see the broad geographic patterns for yourself, right? Much of the rural Midwest has high levels of upward mobility, parts of the coasts have high levels of upward mobility. Much of the Southeast and the industrial Midwest, cities like Cleveland and Cincinnati and Detroit, have very low rates of upward mobility. Now, I think this map has motivated a lot of research and interest in our field and around two sorts of questions. So first, this sort of data gives us a new granular lens, sort of a microscope, if you will, to understand the determinants of economic opportunity, the science of upward mobility, with a precision we never had before. If you just look at the initial graph that I showed you, you might have various explanations for what changed in the United States over the past 50 years, but it's gonna be very difficult to test between those explanations because many things have changed in the US over that period. In contrast here, you can start to ask, you know, what is it that's different about Salt Lake City versus Atlanta versus Dubuque, Iowa versus Boston, et cetera? And you can start to look, for instance, at people who move between these places to uncover what the mechanisms might be through which you're seeing these differences in outcomes across places. So this gives you a powerful way to understand the determinants of mobility just from a scientific perspective. But a second, I think equally important reason to be interested in these data is from a policy perspective, which I'll turn to in the second of these lectures, where you know, the motivation there is if I can figure out what is different in a place like Salt Lake City relative to Atlanta, maybe I can start to replicate some of those lessons in these cities that are in the redder colors and increase upward mobility in the US as a whole. So motivated by that logic, the way I'm going to structure this first lecture today is basically to walk through a series of potential explanations. You might already have some in your mind for what is driving the variation you're seeing in this map and systematically test a bunch of hypotheses to understand the science of what's going on. And then in the second lecture, I'll turn to think about what kinds of policies might actually make a difference on the ground in light of what we've learned about the determinants of opportunity. So let's start with the first hypothesis that I think is very natural, particularly in coming from economics, which is that maybe this is about differences in the types of jobs that are available in different places. You know, take the Bay Area, for example, with the

tech sector booming in recent years, in the past few decades, you know, maybe that's why you have relatively high rates of upward mobility here. So to evaluate that explanation, let's turn to this scatter plot here, where we're gonna take the data on upward mobility from the map that I just showed you and put that on the y-axis for the 30 largest cities here in the United States. And we're gonna plot those measures of upward mobility against a simple measure of job growth rates from 1990 to 2010, the period over which these kids were growing up in those same cities. So if you look at this graph, you can see that this basically looks like a cloud. There's basically no relationship between these two variables. And in particular, you have cities like Charlotte and Atlanta, which you might know are some of the most rapidly growing cities in America, kind of viewed as the engine of jobs in the southeastern United States. If you look at any measure, the number of jobs, the number of high-paying jobs, the average incomes, Charlotte and Atlanta will rank at the top of the list in terms of cities that are doing really well. Yet, if you look at these longitudinal measures that we're now able to construct with these tax records, looking at upward mobility for the kids growing up in low and middle income families in Charlotte, you can see that Charlotte actually ranks the lowest among large cities in America in terms of rates of upward mobility. So you might first ask, you know, how is that even possible arithmetically? If you look at repeated cross-sections or snapshots of data, it looks like Charlotte is systematically getting richer over time. But if you follow the set of kids growing up in Charlotte, they don't seem to be getting richer over time. Like, how does that add up? So the way I think about it is that Charlotte imports talent. Lots of people move to Charlotte to get high-paying jobs at firms like Bank of America, for example, which is headquartered in Charlotte. But what we're seeing in the longitudinal data is that that doesn't necessarily translate to the kids in Charlotte getting those jobs, and in particular, the kids growing up in low-income families and disadvantaged neighborhoods in Charlotte getting those jobs. And so the first, you know, I think very simple lesson from this analysis is, you know, obviously jobs matter at a macroeconomic level, and jobs can influence the strength of a local economy as well, as shown by Enrico Moretti here at Berkeley and many others. But simply having more jobs in your city, for instance, getting the Amazon headquarters to move to your city, is not in and of itself the solution to having more upward mobility for your residents. One has to think, I think, more deliberately about how you equip people with the skills, how you develop the human capital needed to actually get those high-paying jobs. So that was the first hypothesis. Maybe this is about jobs. That doesn't seem to be what's going on. So let's come back to the big map and consider a second potential explanation, this time coming not from economics, but from demography. So anyone familiar with the demographic structure of the United States would recognize that there's a potential link to race here. So in particular, the red and orange colored parts of the map are places with larger African-American populations like the Southeast, Cincinnati, Cleveland, and so on. We all know that there's a long history of racial disparities in America, and so you might wonder how much of the differences that we're seeing in this map are really about differences by race rather than differences by place. So to get at that, what we did next is took the tax records and linked them to census data for everyone in the US population, which gives us data on everyone's race and ethnicity in the US. And that allows you to construct this pair of maps here, the same statistics on upward mobility, but separately now for black men on the left and white men on the right. Now, if you look at these two maps, initially your reaction might be, it looks like they've put these maps on two different color scales, kind of a green-blue color scale on the right and a red-orange color scale on the left. But in fact, if you look at the bottom of the slide, you can see that we have not done that. It's just that there is such an enormous difference in rates of upward mobility in the United States between black and white men that it's almost like you have two different countries. You basically have non-overlapping distributions here, right? So in particular, if you take a place like Boston, where black men growing up in low-income families have average incomes of about $25,000 in adulthood. It's one of the best places in terms of upward mobility for black men. They have worse outcomes there than, say, white men in Atlanta, which offers some of the poorest opportunities for upward mobility for white men. So it's really like two disjoint distributions in terms of economic possibilities for black and white men. So that is to say, there's no understating the importance of race in America even today, and importantly, even conditioning on class. You're taking a set of kids, all of whom start out at exactly the same income level and seeing dramatically different prospects for black versus white boys. Now you'll notice when I started to split the data by race, I also began to split it by gender. So I showed you the data specifically for men here. Why did I do that?
Turns out if you

make the exact same comparison for women, you get a very different picture. If you look at rates of upward mobility for Black women on the left versus white women on the right, the spectrum of colors in the two maps looks much more similar. And more broadly, if you look at any measure of economic mobility, you know, rates of rising up, average incomes, rates of college attendance, things like that, once you control for parental income, Black and white women have very similar outcomes. Black and white men have extremely different outcomes. And so what that's telling us is there's something about the interaction or intersection between race and gender that's extremely important in understanding racial disparities in America. You might think of things related to the criminal justice system. You might think of discrimination that's particularly affecting Black men in the labor market. I don't know if we know for sure yet exactly what the answer is, but it's clear that whatever it is has tremendously divergent implications by gender, which I think is useful in narrowing down the possibilities. So what we can see from these maps is that race is undoubtedly important, but even conditional on race, I want to emphasize that there's a lot of difference across places, right? If you look at the map on the right. And so, you know, our takeaway from this and other related analyses is that race is an incredibly important determinant of economic opportunity, but place matters as well, and I will dive into that in further detail in a second. But before I move on from these racial comparisons, I want to make one further point. Throughout this talk, I'm going to focus mainly on upward mobility because I think most people are interested in that phenomenon. How can you help more kids rise up and achieve the American dream? But I think it's equally important, particularly in understanding the persistence of racial disparities in America, to think about the converse phenomenon of downward mobility. That is, kids who start out in high-income families and ask where they end up in the distribution. And to show you that data, I'm going to turn to, I think, a powerful visual that the New York Times put together using our data that captures this point, you know, very saliently. So the way to think about this is it's basically a depiction of a transition matrix. We're going to take a set of kids who start out in high-income families in the top fifth of the income distribution and ask which quintile of the income distribution they themselves end up in as adults. Do they drop all the way to the bottom fifth? Do they stay in the top fifth? And so on. Purple dots are for Black men. Green dots are for white men. And what you can see is there's an enormous divergence here for Black versus white men. For white men, if you grow up in a high-income family, you can basically expect to float at the top of the distribution. You're likely to be at the top or in the upper middle class. For Black men, I think tragically, even if you grow up in the highest income families in America, odds are you will end up in the middle class or even at the bottom of the income distribution in the next generation. So this result, which I think is very disturbing about the United States and certainly was a great surprise to me when we first saw this in the data, now, I had expected to see when we began to study racial disparities that there would be some divergence by race, but I thought that race might start to matter less as you had sufficient income. You know, if you were from a very high-income family, you could go to the best schools, live in the best neighborhoods, et cetera, maybe race would become less important. So that hypothesis turns out to be totally wrong. There are enormous differences in outcomes, even for Black and white kids who live in the most affluent neighborhoods, go to the same schools, et cetera. And I think recognizing that is extremely important to think about how you tackle racial disparities in the U.S. Because in some sense, you know, make a visual analogy, for white Americans, achieving the American dream is like climbing a ladder where you kind of start off in the next generation where you left off in the previous one. Whereas for Black Americans, it's more like being on a treadmill, where even after you rise up in one generation, there are these tremendous structural forces that push you back down, only to have to make the rise again. Why is that important to recognize? If you think about a model of income dynamics and how income is going to evolve across generations, if you've got this force of downward mobility, no matter what you do to lift the fortunes of Black kids who are currently at lower levels of incomes, that gap between Black and white outcomes is just going to reemerge in future generations as people fall back down this treadmill. So, you know, the key takeaway here, I think, is if we want to address racial disparities in a sustained way in the long run, we not only need to focus on the most disadvantaged neighborhoods and schools that have less resources and so forth, but also think about why Black kids who, you know, apparently are growing up in relatively advantaged families, why they are not maintaining those positions. That's really the only way, ultimately, one will narrow racial disparities in the long run. Okay, so I've shown you a few broad facts about the United States, these broad geographic comparisons highlighting the importance of race, not so much the importance of differences in job availability, and so forth. So now what I want to do next is dig in

deeper to understand what the roots of these differences across places are, conditional on race. And in order to do that, the next thing we did is began to look at these data at even a finer geographic level. So if you look to the sociology literature and the long literature on the potential influence of neighborhoods and environment on people's outcomes, nobody would think of your neighborhood at the level of the Bay Area or Boston or New York City. You'd think about the specific town you live in or the specific school district you're in or specific group of people you're associated with and so on. So to do that, what we did is went back to these data and began to look at the data at a finer geographic disaggregation. And the easiest way to show you that is to toggle over to this website. Let me just see if this is gonna, yep, this comes up here, called the Opportunity Atlas, which you yourself can access, just a freely accessible website, opportunityatlas.org. And the way this works is like a Google map, you can enter in any address you like and literally zoom in to see the data in that area. So given where we are, I'm gonna enter an address in Oakland, which I'll tell you about in a second. And so now we're gonna zoom in and see these same statistics that I've been telling you about before, but now at a census tract level. So there's 70,000 census tracts in America, each of which has about 4,000 people. There's enough data here, because you have data on the entire US population, you can construct quite reliable statistics on these rates of upward mobility for every census tract in America. And so that's what we're doing. It's the same exact statistics I've been showing you, but now, you know, just in the Berkeley, Oakland, Bay Area. And so the first observation I want to make before I talk about, you know, specific cells of data here is just a simple one. The spectrum of colors that you're seeing on the screen here is the same as the spectrum of colors that you were seeing in the national map. That itself tells you something about the origins of differences in economic opportunity. This is not about state-level differences or differences across cities in terms of opportunity and rates of upward mobility. No, it's really about, you know, going 2 miles down the road in Oakland and going over to Alameda, or differences between one part of Berkeley and parts of Emeryville in terms of rates of upward mobility. In this area, as in areas, you know, cities across the United States, you can drive 2 miles down the road and it's like you're going from Alabama to Iowa in terms of rates of upward mobility. So what that tells us, I think, is that the roots of differences in economic opportunity are hyper-local. It's not about, we shouldn't just look to broad differences in state-level policies, or I was talking with Aaron earlier, you know, is it about federal policies? I actually think these data suggest that there's a lot that can be done at a local level if we can just figure out what is different about these environments that seem to have much better outcomes relative to other nearby areas that have much worse outcomes, even in the current era, in the same time period. So this particular address that I entered in is it's in a census tract in the center of Oakland, and that happens to be a place called the Adeline Lofts. It's an apartment complex in Oakland, which was built with low-income housing tax credit, LIHTC funding. So it's affordable housing, okay? And so the kind of problem I want to think about, and I'll get more into this in the second lecture when we think about policy solutions, is does it make sense to have tax dollars going to build affordable housing here as opposed to other places where you might be able to also site affordable housing? For instance, you know, just to pick, you know, an example of another census tract, which I'll come back to in a second, you know, take this place, you know, over here in Alameda, where you see much higher rates of upward mobility. So now, one thing I just want to note, when you look at this map, you might wonder how much of these differences are due to differences by race, right? I just pointed out earlier that there are sharp differences in upward mobility by race. You all know that the Bay Area, like many other places, is quite racially segregated. So one thing you can do with this tool, which is helpful in that regard, is we can subset the data to different subgroups. So if I click black here, first of all, a lot of the map is gonna disappear because there are no black people in a lot of the Bay Area. But where you do have a black population, you can see that even conditional on race, we see very different outcomes for kids growing up in the center of Oakland versus those tracts in Alameda, which it turns out are also the site of low-income housing tax credit developments. And so, you know, one wonders, like, would outcomes be very different if more low-income kids were to grow up here rather than here? And so this level of granularity can, you know, give us a sharper sense of what the determinants of opportunity are. So motivated by that, I'm gonna now come back to the slides and dig in to understand in a little bit more detail what

is going on at that census tract level of granularity. And in order to do that, you know, so I mentioned the Adeline lofts before, and here's another LIHTC development called the Playa del Alameda apartment complex. In order to understand what is different about these two places, the next thing I want to do is look at families that move across these different neighborhoods. So why is that interesting to do? So before we get into what that analysis reveals, you know, just from a social science perspective, there's been a long-standing interest in understanding how much of the difference in outcomes we see across people is due to nature versus nurture, environment versus other factors that may be harder to manipulate. And so you may wonder, you know, how much of the outcomes we're difference in outcomes we're seeing across these places are just that different types of people live in these different places, and maybe that's why we're seeing differences in outcomes, and how much of it is actually about the causal effect of growing up here versus there. So if you think about it conceptually, what you'd like to be able to do if we were able to run experiments is basically randomly assign kids to grow up in these blue-colored areas versus the red-colored areas and compare their outcomes over time. That is obviously a very difficult experiment to run in practice. But the power of large-scale big data, administrative data, is that we can start to approximate these experiments with the data we have in hand, the observational data that we have. And so to show you that, I'm going to talk about a study where we look at 5 million families that move across neighborhoods. But rather than getting into the statistical details of the study here, I'm going to summarize what we find in the context of a simple example, that example of those two places in Oakland and Alameda that I was showing you on the map. So imagine a set of kids who move from Oakland to Alameda at different ages, starting with kids who move when they're exactly 2 years old. So what we're doing in this first dot here is, think of it as, take the set of kids who move from Oakland to Alameda when they're two, track them forward 30 years in the tax data, and measure their own incomes when they're adults. And what we can see, consistent with the kind of average levels of earnings we see for kids who grow up in birth from Alameda, is that those kids earn about $25,700 per year in adulthood. Okay, so that's for the kids who move when they're exactly 2 years old. Now let's repeat that analysis for kids who move when they're 3, 4, 5, and so on, make the exact same move. You get this very clear downward sloping pattern. The later you make the move from Oakland to Alameda, the less of a gain you get. And if you move after you're in your early 20s, the relationship becomes completely flat and you get no further gain at all. So what do you see from this chart? I think there are three key takeaways, all of which are predicated on a key identification assumption, which I will come back to in a second, for those who may be wondering about how we're identifying causal effects here. But if you just take this at face value for a moment, I think there are three key lessons. The first is that where you grow up really matters, right? So it's not just that the kids who live in Oakland are different from the kids who live in Alameda. Apparently, if you take a given kid and move that kid, particularly at a young age, from Oakland to Alameda, you see very different life outcomes for that child. Now, in order to make that strong causal claim, I have to make the key assumption that the types of families who are moving from Oakland to Alameda, or more generally from a red-colored place on the map to a blue-green-colored place on the map, which is how this is identified with millions of families who are moving across such places, I have to make the assumption of constant selection. The types of families who are moving from better to worse neighborhoods, it's fine if they're selected families, but the nature of that selection cannot vary with the age of the child at the move. If the types of families who are moving to better places when their kids are young are different, more educated, wealthier, et cetera, from the types of families who are moving when they're older, then this is gonna be confounded and we may not be picking up the causal effects of place. So as you can imagine, this is really the core focus of our work in this space, trying to understand the validity of that assumption. And I'll give you one simple example that makes us confident that this assumption holds. So one thing we can do is replicate this figure, looking at siblings within the same family. You have enough data here that you can look at a family that moves with, say, a 2-year-old and a 6-year-old from Oakland to Alameda. And what is amazing, you can look at the paper for this figure, is you get exactly the same figure back if you put in family fixed effects and only rely on sibling comparisons. So these effects are emerging within families, showing that it can't just be that, you know, different families are moving at early versus late ages. That kind of test, you know, rejects that possibility. And there are various other tests we do along those lines, which I'm happy to say more about. So

number one really seems like where you grow up matters. Point number two, what really seems to matter is childhood environment rather than where you live in adulthood. If you move in your early 20s or after that, we find in this study and many other studies that that has very little impact. And the third point is that there's sort of a

result, I think, is important in light of recent policy discussions on early childhood education, a lot of focus on programs like preschool intervention, universal preschool, Head Start, et cetera. Our sense is those kinds of programs can be quite valuable, but we don't want to take it to the extreme of saying everything is determined, you know, by the time you're 5 years old and there's not much value in investing beyond that. Clearly, there's an enormous amount that you can do even beyond those very earliest stages. So one of the nice things in this literature, as we and others have been working with these data, is to see, you know, how our understanding of these questions evolves as other people do work on related topics. And so this dosage effect that I just showed you established in the US data turns out to be an incredibly robust pattern established now in many different studies. I'm giving you a sampling here from different countries using different research designs, in some cases a pure experimental research design, going back to a famous experiment called Moving to Opportunity that was conducted in the 1990s, to other quasi-experimental designs that use public housing demolitions and so forth. There's really this quite robust, I think, consensus now in the social sciences that environment matters, and it matters through this dosage effect, particularly in childhood, okay? So having established that, that this really seems to be about the causal effects of childhood environment as a key driver of economic mobility, a natural next question that you're probably wondering about is, what is it that's causing these differences in outcomes across places? Why is Alameda producing higher rates of upward mobility than other parts of Oakland? And so to get at that, there's now quite a large literature trying to investigate that question, basically taking the data from the Opportunity Atlas that I just showed you and correlating it or using quasi-experimental techniques to try to understand the determinants of that variation now that it's, we know that it's largely due to the causal effects of place. And there are many, many different factors that people have identified. I won't read all of these off, but you know, from ranging from things like poverty rates to the level of income inequality in an area to levels of segregation, measures of family structure, and so on. And I think, you know, the picture here is complex. My reading is all of these things can be quite important, and you know, there are many different things that matter. What I'm gonna do in the talk here is go into more depth on one particular factor, social capital, that many people have, you know, speculated over the years might be very important for determining many outcomes, going back to the famous work of people like Glenn Lowry, James Coleman at the University of Chicago, my colleague Bob Putnam at Harvard. The idea that the strength of your community, who you're connected to, your networks might matter for economic outcomes. That's something, you know, a lot of people have theorized about, had small scale evidence on, but I think it's been hard to systematically measure and test, partly because we've not really had data on social capital, on who people are friends with, on the structure of networks and so on to evaluate these sorts of hypotheses. And so I'm gonna spend some time on that here, both because it happens to be the most recent thing that we and others have been working on, kind of is at the frontier of the field, but also I think, as I hope to convince you, is one of the most important factors and cuts across a lot of these other explanations that are listed here. So to get into this, I'm gonna show you a different map first, drawn from a completely different data source. So when we decided to study social capital, we set up a collaboration with Meta, the company that operates the Facebook platform, which, you know, of course gives you tremendous social network data on who people are interacting with. And we constructed various measures of social capital using that network data. And I'm gonna start by focusing on one particular measure that I think turns out to be particularly important, which I'm gonna call economic connectedness, basically a measure of the degree of cross-class interaction in a society. So again, let me describe how we construct this map and then tell you what I think the lessons are. So what we're doing here is taking Facebook data on everyone between the ages of 25 and 44 in America. That's 72 million people. It's about 84% of the US population in that age range. So Facebook is not a universal data set like the tax records. It doesn't literally cover the population, but 84%, it's pretty good. And our sense is there isn't a huge selection problem here. Okay, so we take that, and here at the county level, for every county, we first use at the national level a machine learning algorithm to assign everyone incomes, and then in each county, we construct a simple measure of the degree of cross-class interaction. We ask, if you are a below median income person, what fraction of your friends have above median income? How much are you interacting with high income people, basically, on Facebook? Red colors are places where there are fewer cross-class friendships, disconnection across class lines. Blue-green colors here are places with more cross-class interaction.
So you

probably immediately recognize that this map looks incredibly similar to the map of upward mobility from the tax records that I started out with, right? And so indeed, you can do a scatter plot of the data on upward mobility from the tax records against the data on cross-class interaction from the Facebook data. And you can see those two things are incredibly highly correlated with a correlation of 0.65, very different from that job growth scatter plot that I started out with. So there is indeed a tight relationship between these two variables. Now you'll note, I've picked one particular measure of social capital here. Those of you familiar with this literature might recognize there are many other ways you can think of measuring social capital, how cohesive networks are, how many friends you have, how much people are volunteering, levels of trust. There are many different concepts that people have talked about over the years. In this paper, we construct many other measures that have been suggested in the literature, and we correlate all of those measures with the data on upward mobility. I showed you the correlation of 0.65 in the previous slide with this measure of economic connectedness. It turns out there's a very stark result here. All of these other measures of social capital that sociologists, network theorists, and others have proposed over the years are basically uncorrelated with levels of mobility. So this is not to say they are not important for other outcomes. I want to be clear on that, but at least for the topic we're focused on here today, it seems like this cross-class interaction phenomenon in a predictive sense is particularly important. So why is that? Coming back to this plot here. So we have seen and we've shown in this work that if you do that same movers analysis I was showing you earlier, if you move to a place where there's more cross-class interaction at a young age, you have better outcomes in adulthood. And you can tell various causal stories for why that might be true. If you're connected to people who have higher incomes, we know many jobs in America are obtained through referrals. So maybe that kind of network helps you directly get a referral or an internship that makes a difference. But I think even more importantly, a very plausible mechanism here is that your aspirations or what you aim to do in life, what you think is possible, is greatly influenced by who you're around. If you've never met anybody who's gone to college, maybe you never even think about the possibility of going to college. If you live in an environment where some of your friends' parents went to college, became scientists, became lawyers, you know, whatever it might be, those possibilities start to become things you aspire to do, start to become things you work toward. So that, I think, is a plausible explanation for at least part of this correlation. But there are other explanations for this correlation that have nothing to do with the causal effects of networks or social capital. So to give you an example, take San Francisco on the far right there, which looks like a place with a lot of cross-class interaction overall and very high rates of upward mobility. One potential story is that there's a causal effect of those cross-class interactions on upward mobility in San Francisco. Another possibility is that relative to other places in America, like Indianapolis, the Bay Area is a relatively rich place. It's gonna have more funding for schools, other types of public goods, other types of resources. You know, maybe it's just the average levels of income, which are what are leading to these greater interactions with high-income people to begin with, but maybe it's just the average levels of income and the resources associated with that that are leading to higher levels of upward mobility. So to show you how we can disentangle between those explanations, I want to turn to this chart here, which I really see as the key thing from this analysis of social capital. So let me walk through it in a couple of steps. So what we're doing here is each dot represents a different zip code in America. And we're plotting first just the share of high-income friends that low-income people have in that zip code, so our measure of economic connectedness from the Facebook data, against just how rich people in that zip code are, median incomes in that zip code. And you can see there's a very clear upward sloping relationship here, as you might expect intuitively, because you tend to be friends with the people around you. If you live in a place where people are richer, you tend to have more high-income friends. So that kind of makes sense and is a bit mechanical. Now notice, despite that relationship, there's still a lot of dispersion vertically in this chart. So at a given, with a given income distribution, there's still big differences in the share of high-income friends that people have in some zip codes versus others. So now I want to get to the key point. Let's now color these dots by the data from the Opportunity Atlas tax data measures of upward mobility, where let me remind you, red colors are places with lower levels of upward mobility, and blue colors are places with higher levels of upward mobility. So what you see in this chart, I think, is a very clear and striking pattern, which is that if you take any vertical slice of this chart, you see that the colors change systematically from red to blue as you move up
So that is to say, if I take a set of zip codes, all of which have

median household incomes of about $50,000 a year. They all have similar resources in some sense. But I go from the zip codes where low-income people are not connected to, not interacting with high-income folks, to the places where there is a lot of cross-class interaction. I see rates of mobility changing systematically. In contrast, if I do the converse and take any horizontal slice of this graph, I go from a place that has much fewer resources to a much richer place, holding fixed the level of cross-class interaction. There's no change in levels of economic mobility. So that suggests quite strongly that what matters is not just average incomes in an area, but actually the degree of cross-class interaction conditional on the level of income, right? Which points more in the direction of the view that this cross-class interaction really matters. Now, this, of course, is just a non-parametric depiction of a two-variable regression, right? That's what we're doing here. And so to show you that this phenomenon actually turns out to be pretty robust across different explanatory variables, I'm now going to, in a more compact way, just show you a couple of regression results that I think further illustrate the power of this cross-class interaction variable. So I'll give you another example of a similar exercise. There's a long literature in economics that shows that there's a cross-sectional link between the level of income inequality in a given generation and rates of mobility across generations. So this was first established by an economist named Miles Corak and popularized by the late Alan Krueger in what he coined the Great Gatsby Curve, the link between inequality and mobility. And that's what's replicated in this first regression here of upward mobility on the Gini coefficient within a county. In the second column, we repeat that regression, but now control for the level of economic connectedness, this new Facebook-based variable. And you can see that two things happen. First, economic connectedness is a very strong predictor of mobility. And second, the relationship between inequality and mobility basically disappears, exactly like I was showing you in the previous chart with poverty rates. So in that sense, statistically, connectedness explains the link between inequality and mobility that's been widely discussed in the public discourse and the prior academic literature. Another example. So my colleagues, David Cutler and Ed Glaser, have a famous paper in the Quarterly Journal of Economics in 1997, where they noticed, using more limited survey data, that correctly, segregation is extremely harmful for blacks. If you look at black kids growing up in racially segregated neighborhoods, large black share, they tend to have lower rates of upward mobility. But they note in their paper, in the conclusion, but we do not have an exact understanding of why this is true. So again, we replicate their analysis, but now control for the level of economic connectedness, cross-class interaction. And once again, you see that exact same pattern, right? The lack of connectedness in those predominantly black communities can, in a statistical sense, explain why you see much lower levels of mobility there. And so, based on that set of results, our sense is that this measure of cross-class interaction is extremely important in understanding economic mobility in combination with other factors like the quality of schools and other things for sure, but this is certainly something that warrants attention. And so I want to make one final set of points on this before turning to a couple of other things and concluding today's lecture. So I've shown you that there are these big differences. There's this link between economic connectedness and mobility. And so you might wonder, okay, if we think this cross-class interaction is important, how can we get more of it, right? So I don't have a definitive answer for that, but I think it's useful to start at a conceptual level by thinking about two different factors that matter for the level of cross-class interaction or connectedness in a society. The first is just simply exposure. So to give you a simple visual example, imagine you've got two schools, and imagine that all the high-income kids shown with the green circles go to the first school, and all the low-income kids go to the second school. So since you can't be friends with people you never meet, obviously this is going to generate a very disconnected society across class lines. So that's one potential explanation for why we have stratification by class in terms of social networks in America, just segregation. But that's not the only possibility. You could also have this situation, a situation with what we're calling friending bias, where you have perfectly integrated schools. Yet, if you look at the friendships that are formed shown here by these lines, you still don't have any cross-class friendships because all the high-income kids in a school hang out with each other and all the low-income kids in a school maybe hang out with each other. Which of these two things is driving the lack of connectedness?
is extremely important to understand from a policy perspective, because if it's the former, then you can think about policies like changing zoning laws, redistricting, busing, et cetera, that create more exposure. If it's the latter, that's not gonna, you know, that's not where the problem is. You've got to figure out what's happening that's creating a lack of interaction within a given room. So the power of the social network data, the Facebook data, is that we can actually start to disentangle these phenomena. And the way we do that is by taking the friendships that we see, the billions of friendships, and it turns out that you actually have enough information to make a pretty good guess about where those friendships were formed. So we can make a good guess about whether you made your Facebook friends in a high school, in a church, in a specific college, et cetera, by looking at, you know, where you both were at certain times and so on. So I'll again spare you the details. So we do that for all of the friendships, and using that, we're able to construct these very precise measures. Here I'm showing you the data by high school of these two key axes that matter for connectedness. The friending bias measure, so conditional on a level of exposure, how many high-income friends do you make? One way to think about it statistically is how much are you sampling non-randomly from the set of peers you have in your school? That's what's on the y-axis. And the x-axis is just how many high-income students you have in your school, just a measure of exposure. So again, take a local example, Berkeley High School. Berkeley High School on the surface looks like a very diverse high school. It's got a pretty mixed income distribution. If you look in the Facebook data, Berkeley Public High School is one of the schools in America with the greatest level of friending bias. It's the most separated by class among schools in the United States. And so you see that pattern more generally among big, public, diverse high schools where at some level you have integration, but in practice you actually don't have integration when you look at what the networks look like. And as we've seen in the slides I was showing you earlier, it's really the actual cross-class interaction, not just being in the same building, that's predicting good outcomes for kids from low-income families. So using this kind of data, and again, we've made this publicly available, so for the students here, you know, if you're interested in understanding what's driving this variation and so on, I think there are lots of interesting questions here, can be analyzed with these publicly available data. We can take that and go back to the question I raised initially, how much of the social disconnection in America by class is due to exposure versus friending bias? And it turns out if you do various reweighting exercises, basically the answer is 50-50. Half of the disconnection is due to a lack of exposure, the fact that poor and rich kids live in different neighborhoods, go to different schools, go to different colleges, and half of it is due to friending bias. So even conditional on exposure, there being disconnection in terms of who people interact with. Now, at some level, this all seems maybe a little bit abstract, and we're figuring out, seems like we're figuring this out with these new data. But at another level, I think these are totally familiar ideas to anyone just in their own life from introspection. Just to give you a sense of that, I want to give you a quote here from Carmelo Anthony, the famous basketball player, from his recent memoir, which I think captures this idea in very simple terms. He talks about his experience growing up in Baltimore, where he notes that millionaires could live on one side of a street and the projects could be on the other side. In that sense, it was a very integrated place. If you looked at like that census tract, it would be very integrated by income. But he notes, those two worlds would never cross, never make friends, never acknowledge each other. In our jargon, he's basically saying there's a lot of friending bias. Everybody was okay with it, especially the rich. And I think it's that kind of situation that explains why Baltimore in particular is actually a place with really poor outcomes for kids from low-income families. So I think this friending bias phenomenon, how you actually get people from different backgrounds to interact with each other, is very important to try to think about how we address going forward, much as how I think we devote a lot of attention in policy circles to thinking about issues of exposure and segregation, right? There are numerous policies focused on zoning laws and other kinds of things that are about getting people into the same sorts of neighborhoods, but I think the latter component is also important. I want to show you one final piece of data here, which is, I don't want to leave the impression that this friending bias is somehow some intrinsic thing that cannot be changed through policy and only exposure is manipulable. And to give you a flavor for that, and I'll come back to this more in the second lecture as well, just want to show you a couple of pieces of evidence that I think support that view. So one point to note is that the level of friending bias varies substantially across settings. If you take a given set of people
and look at the friends that same set of people make,

in different settings, they exhibit much more friending bias in certain settings, like the friendships they make in their neighborhood or their college, relative to, say, their religious institution or recreational group, where people are much more likely to make friendships that cut across class lines. Another example relevant to the school's context and consistent with the example of Berkeley High School that I gave you, if you look at the size of a school or the size of a group more generally and the level of friending bias, people tend to come apart in big groups. So in very big schools, you find the other kids who sort of look like you and make your own subgroup. In smaller groups, you kind of end up interacting with everyone by the end, and that leads to more of these connections. This is not to say, you know, this is in and of itself the solution. You know, maybe creating smaller cohorts, which actually turns out Berkeley High School is trying to do at some level, you know, maybe that can make a difference. But more generally, my point here is this seems malleable to some extent, and we should be thinking more about how we can make a difference on that dimension. Okay, so I want to open it up to questions, but before doing that, I want to show you one last set of data, which I think is particularly relevant in this context, which is about the role of higher education in economic mobility. So to this point, I've been focused largely on disaggregation across neighborhoods and schools, K through 12 schools, and so on. Of course, a natural next important junction in the pipeline to opportunity is where we're all sitting right now, right? Institutions of higher education. Many people view institutions of higher education as the realm where the playing field gets leveled, where you can really create equality of opportunity and give people pathways to upward mobility. So the last set of data I want to show today is to explore whether that's actually the case in practice, try to understand how colleges affect economic mobility, and here we're going to use data again from the anonymized tax records that we've used in the other studies, linked in this case to Department of Education records, and data on everyone's SAT and ACT scores for everyone who took the SAT and ACT in the US. So let me start with this chart here, which comes from a paper with Emmanuel and Danny Yagan and others, where first I'm just gonna show you some data on what mobility looks like across colleges in America. So when we're thinking about colleges, there are two dimensions that matter for a college's contribution to economic mobility. The first is what I'm gonna call the upward mobility rate. If you take a set of kids from low-income families in the bottom 20% of the income distribution and ask what fraction reached the top 20% of the income distribution, that's a measure of how upwardly mobile the student body is, right? Like how much are you helping the low-income kids on your campus rise up when you measure their incomes 10 years after college using tax data? And on that measure, you can see that a lot of the highly selective colleges in America, like my own institution, currently Harvard, Stanford, Princeton, et cetera, look terrific, as does UC Berkeley. But that's not the only measure that matters for a college's contribution to economic mobility. What also matters, of course, is how many low-income kids you have on campus to begin with. And on that measure, if you look at places like Princeton and Harvard, only 2 or 3% of kids at those colleges are coming from the bottom 20% of the income distribution. You're about 80 times more likely to be at Harvard if you're from the top 1% than if you're from the bottom 20%. So these colleges are enormously skewed towards kids from high-income families. Berkeley has more low-income kids than Harvard. It's not enormously large, but it's still significantly more like 8 or 9% as opposed to 3%. But then as you go over to the right side of this distribution, you can see that there are many colleges in America, each one represented by a different dot, that do serve many, many low-income kids, right? But there you have a different challenge, which is if you look at a lot of those institutions, typically two-year institutions or community colleges, you don't see very good outcomes at those places. And so at some level, one way to think about what the problem is in the higher education system in the United States in terms of contributing to economic mobility is that we basically don't have many dots in the upper right here. We don't have a lot of places that serve a lot of low-income kids and have excellent outcomes. Now, one reason that might be the case is that there's a limited capacity for colleges to do anything about these issues because of all the other disparities that we've talked about, starting at birth, from the neighborhoods you live in, to who you interact with, to the schools you attend, so forth and so on. You know, one view you might have is maybe there's just very little capacity for these colleges to admit more qualified low-income kids while maintaining their selectivity standards, and there's just limited capacity for these colleges to do better given all of the challenges kids have faced to that point. So to interrogate that,

that further. One way we can do that is by using data on SAT scores to get a sense of kids' qualifications, kind of where they are at the point that they are applying to and entering college. And so at some level, there is quite a bit of truth in that view. There are a lot of disparities that emerge by the time you're 18. If I plot, for instance, the fraction of kids who are scoring above 1500 out of 1600 on the SAT, that puts you in the top 1% of test scores on the SAT by parental income. It is indeed the case that there's a very steep gradient here. You're about 30 times more likely to have an SAT score above 1500 if you're from the top 1% relative to being from the bottom fifth. And so at some level, you know, you take a place like Berkeley trying to admit very highly qualified kids. Because of this fact, whatever you think about whether the SAT is biased or not and whether we should go test optional, I'll touch on some of those issues in the next lecture. But there's some content in this, as I'll show you direct data on in the subsequent lecture. But you know, given that, there's going to be a limit to how much you can do at colleges. But that being said, I don't think we should let colleges completely off the hook because there are still significant differences in attendance rates, even conditional on SAT scores. And so just to give you a quick flavor of that, let me toggle over to one last thing here. So I'm going to go over to this website that the New York Times has constructed to look at these college-level data. And here, what you can do is type in the name of any college. So let's type in Berkeley. So first, what we're going to do is just look at attendance rates for kids who attend Berkeley, for kids at Berkeley in general, by parental income, based on information from parents' incomes from tax records, right? And so you can see at Berkeley, there's kind of a flat distribution, and then it does tick up pretty sharply at the top, where Berkeley has many more kids from high-income families than from middle-class and lower-income families. But what you can now do is ask, using the SAT data, suppose we take a set of kids who have the same qualifications when they're applying as measured by the SAT. So we can click on this button here and see what happens to the distribution at Berkeley. Turns out it totally flattens. So at Berkeley, there doesn't seem to be much of a difference in attendance rates conditional on SAT scores. In some sense, there's a limit to what UC Berkeley can do further in terms of creating equity, unless, of course, one wants to have sort of class-based affirmative action and have more kids from lower-income families admitted. But Berkeley and a number of other public institutions are somewhat distinct in that way. So now if I type Stanford, okay, so Stanford looks completely different, where you can see Stanford, even conditional on SAT scores, has this kind of U-shaped distribution with much fewer kids from the middle class and then a real uptick at the very top of the distribution, where even if you take two kids with the exact same SAT score, you are far more likely to be attending Stanford if you come from families making more than $600,000 a year than if you're from the middle class or a lower-income family. And so just to come back to that here and wrap up for today, you know, if you look at that more systematically and look at Ivy League, Ivy Plus colleges, Ivy League and schools like Stanford, elite private institutions, look at your probability of attending these colleges for kids, all of whom have, say, exactly the same SAT score, an SAT score of 1510, which is exactly the 99th percentile threshold. You see this very clear upward sloping pattern where you're like two or three times more likely to attend these colleges, even holding fixed SAT if you're from a high-income family. And what that shows you then is that actually there is probably scope, going back to this plot, to do something at the college level to move these dots to the right, and then in a different vein to think about how you move those dots upward and potentially amplify the impacts of colleges on upward mobility as well. So, you know, more broadly, you know, the point here is I think piece by piece, by looking at this pipeline with these granular data, we can figure out where the shortfalls sort of are and make progress in tackling these issues going forward. And so I'm going to skip a couple of things here and conclude for today by just highlighting three takeaways. I've shown you lots of different data, but you know, I hope you'll take three main messages away. First, you know, I think childhood environment plays a central role in shaping prospects for upward mobility through a dosage or exposure effect. Second, I think a lot of the reason environment matters
is because of social capital. Often in economics and in policy debates, we focus solely on financial resources, but I think there's an important complementarity between financial

0: financial resources and social capital that can be very influential. And you'll see how that guides a lot of the policy interventions we're thinking about going forward in tomorrow's lecture. And then finally, in some separate work that I didn't talk about here, our sense is focusing on creating equality of opportunity can be very useful from the perspective of reducing inequality, which is what I think motivates a lot of people to be interested in these issues, but can also have payoffs in terms of increasing economic growth. This is not a zero-sum game. You bring more people through the pipeline, they start new businesses, they invent new things that benefit everyone, and I think there's clear data supporting that as well. So that's what I have to say for today. Tomorrow, I'm going to take the set of findings I've shared today and try to think about what we can do to increase upward mobility on the ground, talk about some policy pilots and interventions that we and others are implementing in this space. And I'll focus on three areas: reducing segregation, making strategic place-based investments to kind of turn the red-colored places into blue colors on the maps that I've been showing you, and what we can do to improve higher education, the last set of topics that I focused on. But let me stop there for today, and thanks so much. Happy to take questions.
1: Hi. So if I look at what we at an institution of higher education can do, Zach Bleemer has recently been coming out with data which shows that limiting the enrollment in lucrative majors like economics, like computer science, actually seems to be causally related to racial stratification and limitation of upward mobility, in a way that is correlated with that racial stratification. So what's your thought about that and about how that might give us a way to move this in a different direction?
0: Yeah, great. Thanks so much. So Zach is a terrific graduate of the Berkeley PhD program. We're actually working with Zach on these issues now with these data. And you're absolutely right. So as you start to interrogate what is going on at some of these colleges where you're seeing lower levels of mobility, part of it is about the types of things that people are majoring in, which may be partly about major restrictions like Zach documents in one of his papers. It may also be about other factors that lead people, for example, to be discouraged from pursuing a class. You often see gender disparities, for instance, emerge where women, if they get it, there's some evidence which suggests that if women get a B in an introductory class, they may choose something else. Men are happy to plow ahead, with the B or whatever the grade is. And so I think there are lots of things underneath the hood like that to try to unpack. I'll show some evidence on this tomorrow. Take City University of New York, which is a little bit of an outlier in that graph that I'm showing you. What are they doing? They have a number of interesting programs that try to really support kids in the pipeline, help them graduate, help them choose majors that can work well for them, et cetera. So I think all of these things are the types of things to be thinking about.
2: So I wonder, after all of this, at a very high level, if you think there's any vision that you have of a new American dream, or if you think we should move away from it altogether.
0: Yeah, thanks. So. Yeah, I mean, my view is the U.S. has traditionally been very focused on being a capitalistic engine, kind of maximizing growth, and that can have certain benefits, of course, in terms of creating more innovation, more discovery, entrepreneurship, and so on. As I think we're all well aware, the fruits of those returns are very unequally distributed, as shown clearly in work by Emmanuel Saez here and Gabriel Zucman and others. And part of what I think we're trying to show here is that thinking about the dynamic process, the equality of opportunity in particular, can be a useful lens to try to restore the American dream in some sense. And as I'll emphasize in tomorrow's lecture, I think that way of thinking about it, as opposed to focusing on inequality of outcomes, the distribution of income, which may also be important, obviously, in its own right, when you focus on equality of opportunity, it can be a broad tent that brings people together. So in my experience, you find people on the right, people on the left, all of whom are very interested in trying to figure out how to tackle this problem. Because I think a lot of people believe it's just a fundamental ideal in America and beyond that we want to be a place where people can rise up. Whether one can get back to where we were in the 1950s, I don't know. But my view is step by step, with the kind of evidence we have here, making scientific progress, I think one can make progress in the right direction at least.
3: Hi. My question has to do with that first graph that you showed in terms of the decreasing.

0: American Dream. And I'm curious, over that time from the 1940s until, I guess it was the 1980s, a larger percentage of generations were going to college. So since college connects with income level, is there something where you're kind of topping up against how educated the children can be?
1: Right. Yeah, great question. So part of what I think is going on here at a macroeconomic level, there's a nice book by my colleagues, Claudia Golden, who just won the Nobel Prize, and Larry Katz, called The Race Between Education and Technology, that kind of captures what you were getting at in your question, where they point out that if you look at trends in levels of education, just measured, say, by the number of college graduates or total years of education, up until 1980, it was going up steadily, and then it completely plateaus and falls off the trend line. And so the way they think about it is there's constantly technological progress, globalization. There are these forces that sort of human beings have to compete with in terms of getting wages. Up until 1980, we were keeping steady in that race. After 1980, we fell behind. And, you know, one way you can look at it is that is one of the core reasons the American dream has really faded here. And my view is it's not just about years of education, but the quality of education, the nature of the childhood environment. America has become more segregated. There are many elements related to what I've been showing you in the more modern data that I think have changed in the time series as well. Now, you raised the question of whether there's a ceiling. I don't think there's a ceiling here that kind of says, you know, we've hit the limit, now only 50% of people are going to do better than their parents. And the way you can see that, and we actually show this in this paper, is the overall size of the pie in America is still growing very rapidly. Growth rates are very large. Average incomes are going up quite a bit. It's just that the distribution of that income growth is far more skewed than it used to be in the past. And so, you know, in the limit, if it's just one person getting much richer, then of course you're going to end up in a situation where 50% of people do better than their parents. But it's not like we've hit the ceiling in terms of economic growth. It's just that we've gotten closer to that situation of one person capturing all the growth. And we show in the paper that if you were to distribute the modern growth rates more equally like we did in the past, maybe through some of these types of solutions that I've been talking about here, creating more equal opportunities, you would reverse 2/3 of the decline in mobility, showing you that most of this is not about hitting a ceiling in terms of education or potential progress.
2: Hello. My main question was on your propositions when it comes to, in specific, the importance of integrating people based on socioeconomic levels, not just on race. And one of my questions, because I think one of the main pushbacks, especially behind closed doors, when we're trying to push this forward from a policy perspective, is there a negative effect when you bring in people from lower income demographics into the communities that are from higher income? Because I think the higher income families, I think in the back of people's heads, what we see on camera is very different than what we vote behind closed doors. And so I was wondering, in terms of bringing this to light and sharing this with people, is there a negative correlation if you introduce people from lower socioeconomic groups into higher? And then does that affect those children's ability to still be high performers and further generations?
1: Excellent question. And of course, a critical one in understanding whether any of this is going to be actionable going forward. And so what can we say in the data, setting aside what people's perceptions might be? So a couple things come out, and you can look at this for yourself in the Opportunity Atlas. So if you look at those maps that I've been showing you, you know, suppose I was to show you the same map, not looking at kids who started out in low-income families, but kids who start out in high-income families. What would it look like spatially? Fact one is that there's much less dispersion across areas in outcomes for kids who grow up in high-income families than low-income families. If you look at kids who grow up in high-income families in Atlanta, for example, they do just as well as kids who grow up in Salt Lake City or the Bay Area. And I think that's intuitive. Basically, what we find is where you grow up matters much less if you're rich than if you're poor. And it's kind of because you can insulate yourself from the local conditions. You can send your kids to the best schools, et cetera. You have networks that cross many boundaries and so forth. So that's one way of looking at it, that the outcomes of the rich sort of are always good regardless of the environment to some extent. But then more directly, you can ask, if we look at these more integrated places, we see low-income kids are more likely to rise up. Do we see worse outcomes for the high-income kids there? And the answer there is a little bit more nuanced. So if you just look at that in the raw data, you see slightly worse outcomes for kids from high-income families. That turns out to be driven largely by the fact that the average incomes are different in that place. Why am I

0: that matter in the US with property tax, local financing of schools. If you live in a more integrated place, obviously your school is going to have less funding, and that might have a negative effect, larger classes, et cetera, for kids from high-income families. Once you control for that in the way that I showed you with that colored dot plot, hold fix the level of resources and look at changes in composition, there's absolutely no effect of more cross-class interaction on the outcomes of kids from high-income families, while kids from low-income families do better. So it is not a zero-sum game by any means. And I think trying to convey that publicly, now coming to the core of your question, to actually change people's perceptions, I think that would be a very valuable thing to figure out how to do.
1: Thank you.
2: Thanks for a fascinating talk, Raj. I have two quick questions. Yeah. The first relates to what this young gentleman just talked about. When you have that 50-50 split between how much of it is segregation and how much of it is friend bias, then at least it suggests that creating less segregation, more cross-area busing or policies like that will build off of that 50% and do something.
0: Yeah.
2: It's possible, however, that the areas where there's less of that are areas with, you know, intrinsic attitudes so that if you would mix them, the friend bias would become much more severe, right?
0: Exactly.
2: So it's it's not clear that we would get 50% if we did that, right?
0: And in fact, you see that in the data. Okay. So in the more diverse communities that are more mixed income, you see more friending bias. Mm-hmm. And so there's kind of a catch-22, and that's what shows you, you need to think about, it's not just about integrating people. You need to think about how you actually foster that interaction. This is speculation moving beyond data in a way that usually I don't feel comfortable doing, but one hypothesis is that people look for something in common. Like if you look at this data on religious groups or recreational groups, if you find kind of the common denominator, the shared faith or the shared sports team, it overcomes other forms of stratification. And so maybe it makes sense to think intentionally about that when one thinks about integration.
2: Fascinating. The second question, when you looked at that U shape with the, you know, so you compare Berkeley to Harvard, I'm wondering if a big part of that isn't part of the, say, private elite university's business model of legacy admits.
0: Yeah.
2: Because that is a tremendous engine for donations.
0: Yeah.
2: And if I were the president of Harvard, I would look at them and say, I'm probably not changing anything if I want to keep on getting the money I'm getting.
0: So, Steve, I'll get into this in more detail actually in tomorrow's lecture to decompose exactly what's driving that uptick, because I think that then points to potential policies one might undertake to create more equity there. You're absolutely right that legacies are part of it. Turns out it's not all of it, it's about 40% of it. But let me emphasize one key thing I think about legacies, anticipating what I'll say tomorrow, which is at the scale of these private institutions at this point, the vast majority of legacies who are admitted, quite honestly, do not have enough money to make a genuine difference for an institution that has a $55 billion endowment. And so, yes, there are some people who give $350 million, and that, you know, does obviously matter to an institution, but that's a tiny sliver of the population. And it relates fundamentally to the work Emmanuel and Thomas Piketty and others have done, that the distribution is, of wealth is so skewed, you really need to admit 10 kids to get the vast majority of your donations. And so my view is that it's not obvious, even from that very economic perspective, that this makes sense. We can talk more about that.
2: Thanks.
3: Again, Raj, thank you so much. So glad to see you here at Berkeley again. So my question has to do with the value-added effect of a university or college.
0: Yeah.
3: If my memory is correct, maybe it's not, I think there's a paper by Alan Krueger that said that once you control for the individual and where the individual, you know, the courses taken, the majors of the individual, that the college effect almost disappears.
0: Yeah.
3: And how do I square that with your value-added numbers?
0: Great. Yeah, well, thanks, Rich. So I feel like the questions you all are asking perfectly set up for the next lecture where I'm going to tackle that as well. So our most recent paper actually is about the causal effects of colleges and why kids from high-income families are more likely to attend some of these colleges. And just in a nutshell, our view is that we've updated our views since Alan Krueger's paper for two reasons. It turns out, so what Alan Krueger was doing in this very famous paper is taking kids who got in to say their local state flagship school and a highly selective private school, comparing the outcomes of a child who chose to go to the private school versus a child who chose to go to the local state school, and found that on average, their incomes weren't that different. Turns out that if you use the tax records with now a tremendous amount of precision, and you look at the fraction of children who reach the upper tail of the distribution, there's an enormous difference in your odds of reaching the top of the distribution if you go to one of these highly selective private colleges versus less selective public schools. So in that range, it matters tremendously. And then there's other work, including by Zach Bleemer and other research designs we're using, where if you look at the state flagships versus, say, like the Cal States or the CUNYs, the next tier of schools, even on average incomes, you start to find really significant differences. And so our sense is that, you know, what has actually become quite a popular takeaway, a lot of people have read that paper and it's been incorporated in the general view, like maybe college doesn't matter so much. I actually don't think that that's right. We're able to replicate those findings, reconcile them with more modern data, and my sense is there is actually a real value added here. And I'll show that data more in tomorrow's lecture.
1: So, as many people will know and recognize, when we use meta platforms, I have a question regarding your economic connectedness mm-hmm. variable. Mm-hmm. When we use meta platforms, a lot of the time we get a little, you know, some little box that says people you may know.
0: Yep.
1: And I think this contributes to what people discuss in literature and just in pop culture is the echo chamber effect. And so I'm wondering, given this very significant coefficient you got and your research overall, like how does the echo chamber effect impact the significance and the meaning of your economic connectedness variable and that data, et cetera?
0: Yeah, great question. So you basically wonder, you know, how much of the friendships we're seeing on the Facebook data are sort of generated algorithmically because of the algorithm used to recommend friends or because of the nature of online interactions, to generalize a bit and so on. And so we're concerned about that as well. And we try to tackle that in various ways. So one example is we try to look at your closest friends. So you can use various proxies like the messages people are exchanging and where they're located, various groups they participate in, things like that, to get a very clear sense of who people's closest in-person friends are and who are kind of broader contacts who may have been algorithmically recommended. And it turns out if you subset to those 5 or 10 closest friends, you get results very similar to what I've been showing you. So why is that? That might not seem totally intuitive. You know, average person has like 350 friends on Facebook. Why does it turn out if I look at your 10 closest friends, I get a similar picture to if I look at the 350? Basically, it's an empirical result in the data that if I tell you the socioeconomic status of your first 10 friends, it is very highly predictive of the 350 friends you have. And so you end up getting a pretty sharp signal of probably the contacts who genuinely matter, not the very broad network. And so that's why our sense is, despite those kinds of issues, this is actually giving you a pretty reliable signal.
1: Okay, and to follow up on the economic connectedness, you talked about the channels through which this variable is impacted. We have like the friending bias and exposure.
0: Yes.
1: But I'm wondering about potentially other channels like time to use social media that people who work full-time jobs might not have, and how that's going to also impact your data if there are other channels that you're currently discussing.
0: Yeah, totally. You know, and I think a very interesting question for students and others here interested in these issues is, what is the effect of online networks themselves on these kinds of connections, and how is that going to impact outcomes down the road? We are basically using the Facebook data as a proxy to get at offline interaction, more or less, as I was just saying. But you know, one can think going forward, in some sense, there's a lot of potential to overcome exposure constraints. You're going back to Steve's question, if you're not bound by physical geography and you can connect with people anywhere in the world, in principle, you can have much more diverse connections. In practice, as you just said, you end up getting a lot of echo chambers. And so are there ways that we can connect people meaningfully overcoming these geographic boundaries? I think that's a fascinating question with social media.
4: Hi, I'm Sean. I'm a physics undergrad here. Incidentally, physics is the major here with the most imbalanced gender ratio in favor of men. Could you speak a little more about the gender disparities we see in the maps?
0: Yeah, absolutely. You know, maybe the way I will do that is just briefly show one slide here that I skipped, which is looking at where kids become inventors in America is very relevant to fields like physics.

0: What you see is on many dimensions, by gender, by race, by income, there are many more kids who become inventors from certain backgrounds relative to other backgrounds, more men than women, more kids from high-income families and low-income families, white folks than underrepresented minorities, et cetera. And to answer your question in an empirical way, we can try to understand, you know, why that's happening and what's driving gender disparities in particular. And I'll show you again a geographic disaggregation that turns out to be useful in figuring that out. So here, what we've done is linked patent data on the universe of patent holders in America to the tax records. So we can look at the lives of who goes on to become an inventor in America. And here we're looking at where inventors tend to grow up. And you'll notice, you know, a lot of inventors grew up in the Bay Area. A lot of inventors grew up in some other cities in the Midwest. What is this blip here in Texas? That's Austin, Texas, right around UT Austin. So you probably see a pattern. It's around places of kind of where there is a lot of innovation and knowledge production among the adults living in that place. So that's consistent with other ideas I talked about in this lecture, that exposure might matter. If you're growing up in a place where people are doing a certain thing, like science and innovation, you might yourself have that on your radar screen. But tying this now to your question about gender, you see some very sharp patterns with this that speak, for example, to the origin of gender disparities. So it turns out that as a girl, if you grow up in an area with a lot of men who are innovating, who are patent holders in a particular field, it has very little impact on your probability of becoming an inventor. If you're a boy growing up in a place with a lot of male inventors, you're much more likely to become an inventor. But as I was just saying, if you're a girl growing up in a place with a lot of male inventors, it's actually totally irrelevant. If you're growing up in a place with a lot of female inventors, it has a great influence on your probability of going into science and becoming an inventor. And it turns out that also happens in a field-specific manner. So you can classify patents into the technology class, like what type of patent do you have? And this happens in a very technology class specific way. So if you grew up in the Bay Area, you might be much more likely to have a patent in computers. If you grew up in Minneapolis, which has a lot of medical device manufacturers, you tend to have a lot of patents in medical devices, even if you yourself are living in some other place in adulthood, very consistent with this exposure idea. And it's totally gender specific. And so coming back to your question, you know, why might we have so few women in physics? I think part of it might be this intergenerational transmission where we've had so few women in physics, and that itself leads to so few women in physics going forward. And this is the type of problem that I think we really need to try to address going forward. So if you look at the fraction of female inventors over time, what fraction of people who are getting patents are women by birth cohort? You can see that is indeed going up, but it's going up at a rate of 0.25% per year, which means if you extrapolate, it's going to take another 118 years to reach gender parity in terms of innovation. And I think it's this kind of process that somehow one needs to figure out how to break out of to have an impact. Thank you.
1: So thank you very much.

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Hi, I'm Kim Peters, and I was diagnosed with stage 4 uterine cancer. So I'm doing chemo now for the, technically for the third time.

0: We'll see if the cancer is shrinking. If it's not shrinking, then we're going to clinical trials. So I'm not a scientist, but I know that funding research is at the forefront of saving my life and saving others' lives. Clinical trials, while there may not be that many for me, there's so much that's in the pipeline that I don't know if that's going to make it. We're not a line item. I mean, it's human beings. I wish I could tell them, like, come with me on my chemo. Sit next to me. See how many people in this room are hooked up to a machine, praying that this is going to work, praying that they are not going to die. So funding is desperately needed so that one day we can all be survivors.
1: You're watching UCTV.

Thank you to the Jefferson Memorial group for inviting me. It is always a particular pleasure to be here at Berkeley, which rejected me twice in a row when I applied. First as a high school senior, and then as a transfer student. So it's a little bit like being invited to prom by the head cheerleader like 25 years later. But she pays for your flight out in your hotel room, so it's great, I'm thrilled. So I'm gonna talk through some ideas I've been working out on this book project that I've been mired in for a bit. And then, to my delight, Amy Lerman is gonna come out and we're gonna have a bit of a conversation. Let me tell you where I am, which is in process. I am in the delightful spot that a journalist gets to be in, of pointing out a lot of problems right now. A lot has gone wrong. How do you fix them? Not sure. But I do think it's worth spending some time on what is going wrong and what requires some inquiry. So I want to offer a little bit of an intro to what I'm doing and a couple provocations. All the work I've been doing here, whether you call it supply-side liberalism or abundance liberalism or liberalism that builds, there's some debate over the best branding here, it's all just one simple idea. To have the future we want, we need to build and invent more of the things that we need. That's it. That's the entire thesis. It's so stupidly simple, so obvious, that it seems weird there could be any need to write articles or podcasts or truly, God forbid, a book about it. And yet the story of America in the 21st century, more than that, the story of liberalism, and particularly California liberalism, is a story of chosen scarcity. And that's really the project. Why did we choose to build so few homes in the places people most need to live, including here? Why did we choose to build so little clean energy, make it so hard to build clean energy that red states are getting far more of the money in the Inflation Reduction Act than blue states? Why did we choose, and yeah, we chose it, why did we choose to run high-speed rail in California? Through a process so difficult, so slow, so expensive, that instead of getting a train from LA to San Francisco by the year 2020 for $35 billion, like we were promised, we're now expecting maybe a train from Merced to Bakersfield. It's not good that's a laugh line. That's actually what we're doing. By the year 2030-ish, for about $35 billion, and to build the whole train, the one that people still want, that would now cost about $110 billion. I just spent the other day, touring the high-speed rail construction down in Fresno, and the folks on that, they are working so hard. It is hot, there's concrete,

like you couldn't believe, to build that middle section. And they have no path. They have no path to the money to build the rest of it. What the hell happened there? How did we end up there? So I'm in process on this book with my co-author, Derek Thompson, and I'm not going to try to read you everything I have, but I want to offer as a framing device

Conservatives do not. They want to drown government in a bathtub. And then you look closely at how government runs in places where liberals govern and where conservatives govern, and you realize that something is incomplete in that story. It describes how the two sides feel about funding government. Liberals believe we should have the revenues to run a big government, and conservatives do not believe that. But there is this fight within liberalism, and actually also within the right, but I'm going to focus here on liberalism. There's this division, this troubling of the liberal soul, about what kind of power government should have, how much it should be checked by courts, by regulation, above all, by process. That's become the liberal way of restraining government. Give it the money to act. Give it big ambitions. But make it possible for anybody to sue. And if anybody sues for any reason, then a long process of analysis and negotiation and hearings commence. The idea here, and it's a noble idea, I'm not telling a story of villains. The idea here is to make sure all the voices get heard. But that also means, in practice, that a lot of the projects just don't get built. Prop 1A, the high-speed rail bond measure, passed in 2008. That's 15 years ago, because I'm old. And the High-Speed Rail Authority thinks, if all goes well, after all the lawsuits, all the fights, that it might, fingers crossed, by the end of this year, have the environmental clearances it needs. 15 years later. And that's for a project that is unambiguously good for the environment. High-speed rail, getting people out of cars. Here at Berkeley, the school wanted to build more dormitories for more students. They were sued by a group of Berkeley residents under the California Environmental Quality Act for not preparing an environmental impact report on adding more students, because students are apparently bad for the environment. And the court ruled against Berkeley, and for my sins, I've read this ruling, not because dorms are bad for the environment, and not because students are bad for the environment, though the court is clearly open to the argument they're annoying, but because there is a process here. If you're doing anything, you need an environmental impact report. Berkeley said it was going to add this many students, it decided to add that many students, and he didn't consider the environmental consequences of that many, of all of you. Or I guess not all of you, of the people who aren't here. Is that the right way to do this? Well, that's one thing. What do liberals believe about government? What should government be able to do? Second, and I think this is a harder one, how do you align growth, this idea of abundance, and the environment? The more I look, the more I study, the more I research the history of this liberalism that arose to check government, this liberalism that arose in response to the New Deal liberalism, the more environmental offenses are at the core of it. Post-New Deal liberalism, it prized growth and it cared very little for the natural world around it. The backlash was merited. An environmental movement that could stand athwart growth and yell stop, it was needed. I grew up outside LA in the years when smog choked that city, choked me. That it doesn't anymore is a crown jewel achievement of American and Californian liberalism. The problem is that the environmental challenge is different now. There is this double irony to the politics of climate change. On this issue, it is progressives who are conservative. We are the ones who want to conserve the climate that the entirety of human civilization has known, who believe that the planetary conditions that fostered all of our institutions, our cultures, our social structures, is worth preserving. But planetary conservatism here, and this is a second irony, requires radical breakneck change. To do nothing is to accept climactic catastrophe. But to forestall the catastrophe requires an orgy of construction that's going to touch every corner of the globe. On climate change, a progressive is a conservative who wants to change everything in order to preserve everything. It messes with your mind.
So we're at this moment that requires a new synthesis, a new kind of environmental politics. We need

0: actually green growth. We need it fast. But it really does need to be green. And a lot of what is truly green doesn't look or feel green in the moment. You know who's got the lowest carbon footprint in America? It's not the residents of Marin. Marin's lovely. I've spent some lovely time there. Being there, you really feel like you're living in harmony with nature. There's a lot of trees, hiking trails. It's great. But if you want to live green, you move to where I, with some resistance and agonizing, just moved, which is New York City, where we actually have the lowest carbon footprint in America. It's more efficient to heat a building than a house. It's more efficient to pack people into subway cars than for each of them to have their own car. It's more efficient to deliver food to a small area than to a large one. When you can concentrate people in small places, you can mitigate their impact. The math of carbon, it betrays our intuitions, our aesthetic of greenness. A lot of green is really very gray. Having a lot of green around you, usually not that green. So how do we build a politics that honors that, but at the same time honors the deep need people have, the deep importance of having wildness and wilderness and greenness near them? And this is something I really believe, and something I don't have an answer to, but that if that synthesis cannot be found, this politics, it falls apart. If you cannot solve that problem, there is no politics that is usable here. And so here's the last one. I've been a political journalist for about 20 years now. And the world I know, the world I've been part of, me, we've been very good at thinking about policy, or at least we try pretty hard at it. We're reasonably good at thinking about politics, or at least we do a lot of it. We tend to lose interest at the point of implementation. We will cover every goddamn thing Joe Manchin says for a year before the IRA passes, every mind fart he utters near the elevator. But then, how much attention is there to what actually happens next? Like a pop quiz. Is solar installation right now, more than a year after the passage of the Inflation Reduction Act, is solar installation above or below what we need to hit the goals? Is wind? Where's wind? I don't think there's a person in the audience here who doesn't care about this. You don't come to see me at 4 a.m. in the East Bay if you don't care about climate change. But do you know? Has anybody told you? Has anybody tried? We're not well set up in the media, in liberalism more broadly, to follow the details. I can talk ideology all day long. But a lot of what happens isn't ideological, it's procedural. It's implementation. It's being unable to find the workforce you need to complete the project. Much more so than when you're sending out checks. Building things is about the details. It's about how things actually go in the real world. The fact that someone has applied for the money to build something doesn't mean that thing is actually going to get built. Again, look at high-speed rail. And I'll say this really flatly. We're doing a shit job paying attention to the details here. That's true in the media. That's true in the political movements. It's often been true for me. I don't know how many pieces I wrote about the housing shortage, but until last year when I really looked into it, I didn't understand what it took to build affordable housing in Los Angeles and why it was costing $700,000 a unit. I didn't know why that was happening, the picayune details that were making that so nightmarish. And to be fair, it's not like there was one place to go look. It wasn't easy to find out. The reason I'm doing so much reporting on high-speed rail is that I've ranted about this for 10 years, but the piece I've wanted to read on what the hell happened here has never been written. We're not paying enough attention to implementation. That's true in the media. It's true in the liberal movement. There's not enough attention to implementation. Not enough people are out there organizing to get the things we need built and built quickly. So how do we build a liberalism of the details? Because that's also the only kind of liberalism that can actually build. With that, I'd love to invite Amy Lerman up here, and we'll have a chat.
1: Thank you for those fantastic comments. I think the provocations that you laid out are really important and interesting. And I want to start with a really basic question, which is, what do you mean by sort of a supply-side progressivism? Why is it progressivism and not just supply-side policy? How are you thinking about this as a distinctly liberal either problem or set of solutions.
0: Yeah, the reason I focus so much on that idea of liberalism in this is that I care about this young

0: yoked to liberal values, which are the values I share. There are things we have abundance of now, flat screen televisions, iPhones. Eh, it's fine. And there are things that we've been pretty good at building, like natural gas pipelines. What I care about is enough of the things we need to make real the world I want. A world where we're not cooking the planet, a world where a firefighter who works to keep San Francisco from burning down can live in the city he works on the daily to save, a world where there is access to the medical care and medications that people need. I care about working backwards from the world I want to the things we need to get there. And so simply opening up the supply side, well, you get into this question of supply of what, right? Conservatism had its own supply side economics, you might remember it. It was a lot of tax cuts for rich people. I don't think that what we lack is money in the pockets of rich people. Like, we did a good job on that. We solved that problem. So the values, the rooting this in a vision of not just the present, this will be a very important part of the book, of the future, right? A sense of what kind of future we want to get to. That's the reason all this matters, right? You only need directions if you have a place you actually want to go.
1: Thanks. And I think that brings up this question of how we make trade-offs. So I wonder whether the liberal version of supply side is just inherently more complicated because we're trying to make trade-offs between things like environmental protection and construction, or we're trying to make trade-offs between engaging with communities and avoiding NIMBY problems. Is there some, is that necessarily a feature of supply side progressivism that we need to contend with?
0: Yeah, in many ways, this is all about trade-offs. Yeah, so the problem with conservative supply-side economics was it was stupid. And it ended up becoming wrapped around the axle, this idea that you could cut taxes and unleash the animal spirits of the nation's John Galtz, and that would lead to the economy growing and everybody getting more. And you know, and then they kept trying it, and you kept not raising taxes and blowing up the budget. And so it kind of gave the whole thing a bad name, which... the supply side of the economy is really important. So you bring up the question of trade-offs, and I think that's really the core of what the whole project is trying to highlight. There is a, I'm not gonna remember the citation here, but there's a great piece about green triage. And what it basically says is that liberals have been focused for a very long time on climate denial, correctly, right? People who deny the reality of climate change. But that the liberal version of that affliction is trade-off denial. People who deny the reality of the trade-offs that are going to be required to build renewable energy infrastructure, green infrastructure, at the pace and at the scale we need to come anywhere close to meeting our climate goals. And I think that's right. I mean, I cannot tell you how many conversations I've had around this set of ideas where I wouldn't even describe what I'm having with somebody, the conversation as an argument. It's just a desire not to face trade-offs, a desire to not deal with the reality that unless we make different decisions, we're not going to get to where me and my interlocutor both want to go. And that's one reason I keep focusing very tightly on individual projects, right? I'm not trying to talk at 30,000 feet about, oh, America doesn't build anymore. Right? You know, so there was a very viral essay by the venture capitalist Marc Andreessen about, you know, it's time to build. We don't build enough. Everybody should build more. If you don't like what I'm building, build your own thing. And it struck a chord, and for a reason. A lot of stuff about building has struck a chord, including Donald Trump in 2016. But my criticism then, and I wrote this then, as now, of that kind of rhetoric, is that it's disengaged with the why. The what is it that we're not building and why has it become hard to build it? So when I focus in on high-speed rail or congestion pricing in New York City or the Tahanan affordable housing complex in San Francisco or how it looks to build affordable housing in Los Angeles, like the thing I'm trying to get people to look at is the very specific trade-offs that we will either make differently or not. So take the affordable housing I looked at in San Francisco. You know, when you break down why it is so lengthy and costly, so I'll give a quick bit of background. I wrote this piece called About Everything Bagel Liberalism, which has been a little bit misinterpreted because the point is that everything bagels are good and the best kind of bagel, which I don't actually believe. I believe

0: a salt bagel is the best kind of bagel, but thank you, my first applause line of the night. But, you know, you got to take rhetorical license. But what's bad is you layer too much on the everything bagel. And if you saw the movie Everything Everywhere All at Once, you develop a nihilistic black hole that sucks in everything into its molten core. And you don't want that kind of bagel. And the point of that piece is that there is a tendency in liberalism to layer too many objectives onto a single project, such that the project begins to collapse under its own weight. And one of the things I was looking at was this affordable housing complex I became aware of in San Francisco that got built in half the time for half the cost as normal. So it's about $400,000 a unit, about 3.5 years, routinely twice that to do this kind of work. What happened? Well, the Charles and Helen Schwab, who you might have heard of, they used to have commercials about money. They gave $50 million to this group, the Housing Something Accelerator, Housing Innovation Accelerator. And they said, if you can build this fast, you can use this money. And what happened is that by using private money, that group didn't trigger a series of mandates and requirements and process loops that using public money does require. So the act of taking a public dollar, for instance, means you have to go by what's called the 14B subcontracting rules. And these have this weird history in San Francisco of, like, they used to be a preference for minority-based contracting, but then there was a proposition that passed and a Supreme Court case, and then you couldn't do that anymore. So it became a small business subcontracting rule, so you can't hire, or you have to prefer not to hire, a contractor who makes more than $7 million a year. But, like, maybe the reason that a contractor begins to make more than $7 million a year is that they're good at what they do and can do things fast. So anyway, there are not that many of these small subcontractors doing this kind of building, so you have to wait for the one that comes up. So it adds millions of dollars and months onto cost. It's just like, it's a very literal question. Should affordable housing, which is an unbelievably acute need in San Francisco where people are living in tents on the street, I'm not saying it's not good to preference small subcontractors. Is it good to do it here, given the trade-off, given the cost? And what's frustrating about this work is that there's not one thing I can point to. It's not one bill. Like, when I do national politics, I'm just like, get rid of the filibuster and everything will be fine. It probably wouldn't be, but it would be better. Here, it's a million little things in a million places, and it requires a lens where you're looking for these problems and trying to solve them, or at least trying to ask about them. But that's sort of not how liberalism has evolved, I think, in recent decades. It, I think, has become very hard in the rooms where these decisions are made and these bills are crafted to say, we shouldn't do that thing even though it sounds good, even though it is good, because we cannot afford the extra time and the extra cost, because this really just might fail.
1: And these are really hard decisions to make, because as you point out, it isn't that any of these things aren't good in and of themselves, right? It's important to protect labor, important to protect the environment, also important to build housing as quickly as we can. So I wonder how we think about who gets to make those choices and how we protect against the idea that, you know, that we move these choices forward and the people who lose out are the people who always lose out, and that we're, you know, in the case that you're talking about, privileging these sort of large, already wealthy companies in order to achieve this goal. And so sort of how do we think about processes that can help us make those trade-offs in responsible ways?
0: I think you have to start, and this is a really bad problem, I think, that exists across a lot of our statutes, in not overly privileging the status quo. So something that is true right now is that to do anything requires a lot of justification. To do nothing does not. You can keep coal-fired power plants running without running an environmental impact assessment on them. But you cannot build a new solar array without doing potentially a multi-year environmental impact report. We can have cars choking their way across the I-5. Nobody needs to file a new report to do that. But you can't build high-speed rail, so people don't need to drive. So one thing is that we often have processes which, though used sometimes for good reason, maybe even often for good reason, net-net, we're not getting good outcomes. And so one thing I am struggling with and thinking about is how to be less process-focused and more outcomes-focused. I don't think

0: the environmental, to kind of focus in on that for a second, the environmental assessment process should be outcome neutral. It currently is. Fun lawsuit happening right now. Joe Biden is trying to get rid of part of Donald Trump's border wall. So a series of groups are suing the US government in court because they have not done an environmental impact assessment on the environmental consequences of getting rid of the border wall. And unless we fully understand what that might do to the environment, because people will come over the border and they might leave some trash and annoy some ranchers, you can't possibly get, like, it's ridiculous. And the reason it can happen is that the question that process is asking is not, is this good for the environment? It's, have you fully considered every possible effect, good or bad, such that nobody can sue you and say that you didn't? Because if they can sue you and say that you didn't, not that it will be bad, just that you didn't, they can stop you, which is what happened to Berkeley. The court did not say it is bad to add more students. Students may be bad, and they may not be. The court does not yet have an opinion. But you cannot do it without doing a multi-year assessment of what it would mean for trash. But of course, those students are somewhere now, right? Adding them to Berkeley doesn't make them and their cars appear out of thin air. They exist. They go to school somewhere or don't. So we've gotten procedural as opposed to outcome focused, right? I would like to see something a little bit more like there is a body that makes an assessment relatively quickly as to whether a project can be expected to be good for the environment. And if it does, then it has fast track clearance. And if it doesn't, then it is held to a higher level of scrutiny, right? Categorical exemptions from process built around the question of what you are actually attempting to do. Congestion pricing in New York City, charging cars to drive into Manhattan so fewer of them do it. And the ones that do it give you money that you spend on public transit. You should not spend 4 years on an environmental impact report to get fewer cars to drive in Manhattan and have more, like, you just shouldn't, right? That should be exempted. So, like, that's one set of things. Then, and look, this is harder because you change process and people will misuse it, but they misuse it now. I mean, take affordable housing or just housing, take housing. It's true that having local input in planning decisions can sometimes stop bad things from being done in poor communities. But we know where housing, big housing developments are done, and they're done in poor communities. And why are they done that way? Because rich people know how to get lawyers to work processes in their favor. So the question of whether or not the current processes are actually preventing the things we want them to prevent is important. And so again, I would like, this goes back to the question of progressive, liberal, right? I would like us to have a sense of the world we are trying to create, and then ask the question, are these processes serving that world? And then if they're not, do our best to think of new ones, recognizing that they will not be perfect. Recognizing that we may solve a problem now as these processes did, only to become the problem later. But we need to solve the problem now. Like, may we be so successful we become the problem later.
1: So I'm curious, in a time when many of us don't feel terribly optimistic, do you see the Abundance Agenda as like an optimistic project that really is thinking about a future where these things are achievable, where we could have, right? Do we have to have this optimistic vision, and is that a hard thing to imagine cultivating in our current politics?
0: Yeah, I do think you want to have an optimistic vision of the future. I think there's a lot of doomy politics out there right now, and there shouldn't be, or at least it should not be as dominant as it is. I think that the vision of what the future could look like has become a little attenuated, and we can imagine slightly better and worse versions of the present. But I mean, it's why I write pieces about true energy abundance, right? What would it mean for, there's a great paper of like, what if everybody just had access to the same amount of energy as people in Iceland do, because Iceland's functionally just a volcano, and so the geothermal energy there is very abundant. Like, what could we do with that? How far could we go? How fast could we fly? We could have vertical greenhouses that are growing food. You know, I think a lot about the possibilities of lab-grown meat. They don't like to call it that now, cultivated meat. But something like a third of all arable land is given

0: over to raising livestock for human beings to torture and then kill. It's great. And what if you didn't have to do that and you could let that land rewild and the meat was cheaper and everybody could have it, right? It is, we haven't talked about it this much, but it's why the other side of this vision is not just building the things we know how to build, like housing and solar panels, but it's also inventing things that we don't have yet but need. My kind of go-to line on this is most liberals can tell you the 3 or 4 or 5 social insurance programs they would like to see created, right? Pre-K and single-payer healthcare, and you know, everybody can think of their set. But they can't always say, what are the 5 inventions they would like to see brought forward? What 5 technological advances do they want to see the federal government put its money and muscle into solving, such that we can have things exist that don't exist now? We did just have an example of this. I mean, Operation Warp Speed led to the fastest major vaccine development in history by a lot, and led to millions of lives saved. And it distributed that advance more equitably, not perfectly, but more equitably than any medical advance anybody can think of in history, right? Certainly any technological advance. You didn't get iPhones based on need, but you did get vaccines based on need, at least for a while. That was remarkable. Why don't we have 15 Operation Warp Speeds going right now? Like, the hell happened there? The Republicans turned against their own program because they stopped liking vaccines, and the Democrats don't want to give credit to it. Like, it's crazy. But it also reflects a lack of a politics of technology. And technology is how the human race advances. Right? If you're not, you don't just want to be redistributing the possibilities of the present, you want to be creating new possibilities in the future. Growth is a function of change, not stasis. I hate the metaphor growing the pie. I hate it. The worst metaphor in economics. If you grow a pie, and pies also don't grow, that's the first problem. It's not how pies work. But if you grow a pie, what you get is more pie. When you grow an economy, what you get is change. The difference between 4 percentage points year-on-year growth in an economy over 20 or 30 years and 1 percentage point year-on-year growth is stagnation versus the Jetsons. Things become different. We should care about how they become different. We should care about what that difference is. But we should want difference. Sometimes it feels like the only things that we imagine now are a slightly better present or a return to a much worse past, or a much worse future. We argue endlessly over our interpretations of the past, right? A lot of American politics, I think, in recent years has been about the past. And not wrongly, those interpretations matter. The past echoes into the present, like the injustices compound. But you can't stop there. You have to imagine a future.
1: Yeah, no, absolutely. And now I'm hungry. So yes, bagels, no pie. I wonder, you know, if we're thinking about this idea of sort of technology and innovation, and we're thinking also about sort of government being in some ways the problem, right, sort of overly processed, is there sort of a public-private partnership component to this, or do you see government getting out of the way of private industry or sort of incentivizing certain kinds of production? What is the interrelationship there, and how do you see it sort of functioning in a better model?
0: Oh, it's such a good question. And it'll differ space to space, right? But what a fucking shame Elon Musk went so nuts. Just what a shame.
1: That's all,
0: the
1: people.
0: Sucks. What a walking advertisement for the power of public-private partnership. He now sort of denies it. But the government repeatedly rescued and made Tesla possible. And as such, Tesla made a rapid transition to electric vehicles possible. No government, no Tesla. No Tesla, no California law banning internal combustion vehicles in whatever it is, 2035 or 2050. That California law, which is incredibly ambitious and which is attempting to radically accelerate the EV transition, is not possible if electric cars did not get as good and as desirable as they now are. those electric cars could not get as good and desirable as

0: they now are without the... And SpaceX is just a NASA contractor. Now, the government can't make amazing electric cars. No government is currently an electric car leader. But they can make great electric cars possible. That's true on a lot of things. I mean, the history of invention is thick with both advances scientifically made by the government, often made by defense departments, right? Think about the internet and other things. But also just the funding, the financing, the advanced market commitments to de-risk huge projects. I mean, that's what the Inflation Reduction Act is. It is a functionally unlimited pot of tax credits for solar, for wind, more limited but still gigantic for things like green hydrogen. That's gonna have to be done largely by private companies. Now, not everything does have to be done by private companies, and not everything even should be. But then you have to take seriously, if you don't want it done by private companies, then you need to take seriously what it means when the government does these things itself. One answer I have seen from people I respect who I think want to say it is bad that we're not building enough housing in the places people need to live, but also want to say housing developers are bad. And so want like an answer that doesn't deny the problem, but aesthetically puts them to my left. The problem is that we just don't have enough public housing provision. But again, like, this is why it's important to look at the details of how this stuff gets built. In a lot of places, SF being one, but LA is another, when you trigger public money, you trigger a series of mandates and requirements that make it much more expensive to build a home. So you actually don't have the money to have this run through the public process unless you change the process. Whether it is public development or private development using public money, we have simply said that if you're building housing not in your interest, but in the public interest, we are going to make it more expensive and slower. And I think, because I'm nuts, that if we are going to build housing to meet important public needs, we should make it easier and faster. And like, that's my politics. And you can do that with public housing. There's beautiful public housing out there. The idea that public housing has to be shit is just not true. Like, go to Singapore. We have great public housing in America too. But it's not public-private, that line, it doesn't do the work people need it, want it to do. It's not just like public good, private bad, or private bad, public good. Or I forgot which way I did it the first time, so I possibly just said the same thing. These things often, they happen in partnership even when they don't mean to be in partnership. When the California Environmental Quality Act was passed, nobody thought it applied to private builds. The idea was that it is something that the state of California, when it built something, would have to do to think about environmental impact. Then, a couple years later, there was a developer who wanted to build 6 mixed-use condo and commercial buildings in Mammoth, where you can ski. And a series of wealthy vacation homeowners in Mammoth, Friends of Mammoth, they were called, sued. And they sued under this bill that was pretty new, a year or two old, had not been signed with much fanfare. The LA Times didn't give CEQA even one full article when it passed. Nobody thought it was that big of a deal. But they sued, and they said the government had this needed environmental impact assessment and mitigation measures, and the developer was like, the hell are you talking about? I'm a private developer, I'm not the state of California. The first court said, what the hell are you talking about? This guy's a private developer, not the state of California. But it got appealed up to the Ninth Circuit, and they said, no. This applies to any project that requires a public permit. A Sierra Club lobbyist then said, in a great quote, now it applies to anybody who rubs 2 sticks together for commercial reasons in California. And so everything then became a public-private partnership. Because in a way, everything is. Like, in a way, that's not wrong. But then you have to take what that means seriously, which we often don't.
1: I wonder why it's always friends of Mammoth, friends of Berkeley. These people are not my friends. But I wonder, you know, the it's easy to mock the NIMBY instinct, right? But one of the things that we know is, right, people are protective about their, like, you know, the value of their house or the quality of their neighborhood. And that's not a crazy impulse. And so how do we balance these sort of broader public needs with the private interests or the sort of local, hyper-local, in some cases, interests of communities?

0: communities that may be concerned about things like, you know, having a whole influx of young people in their neighborhood, or more seriously, having a garbage or recycling plant put in their low-income neighborhood that is already struggling with a lot of the same kinds of installations over the years. So I guess it's back to the trade-off question, right, which is the devil in the details.
1: Yeah, there's never going to be an escape from the trade-off question. And I agree with you. I mean, the instinct to preserve your neighborhood is very deep. I don't even really like the term NIMBY, because lots of people phase between these things. There's a term some academics use of neighborhood defenders, which I think is good. I have a couple thoughts on this, and they're unformed, and there's no one answer. My first, though, is that I have a different standard for highly economically important cities than I have for anything else. I don't think the most economically valuable cities, and this is like a chapter one of my book, I don't think those operate. Those are not for the people who live in them. Those are of national and even international importance. They have forever in human civilization, cities, acted as engines not just of innovation. Much more innovation happens in cities than anywhere else. You move somebody to a city and become 50% more productive, even controlling for income, for education, for IQ, for anything. But they're also engines of opportunity. One of the pieces of research that has affected my thinking here most is, I'm not gonna try to do the names, it's Ganong and Shea, I wanna say, but I could be wrong about that. But they basically show that over much of the 20th century, the income converged regionally across the US year on year in this unbelievably steady fashion, 1.8% across the states year by year. We became, over space, more equal year after year after year after year after year. And they show this process was responsible for fully a third, or about a third, of the entire reduction in income inequality in the back half of the 20th century. So that period, we talk about the Great Compression, the thing we always want to get back to when you look at those like charts of like wealth going like that. A third of that was people moving from poorer areas to richer areas. A service sector worker, you know, the most highly rewarded jobs in the economy are creating things that get traded internationally, the iPhone, that kind of thing. But most jobs are local service sector jobs. Make an iPhone that can serve a billion people, but you can't cut the hair of a billion people. But if you cut the hair near the guy who made the iPhone, you make more money as a hair cutter. There's a lot of research on this, much of it from your own Enrico Moretti, whose work is fantastic. Anyway, this paper, Ganong and Shea, what they show is that somewhere around the 90s, 2000s, that process slowed down and then went to reverse. And what happened is that instead of everybody moving from poor to richer areas, richer people kept moving to richer areas. Maybe you go from, Houston to Seattle. Poor people stopped. It went the other way. And the reason it went the other way was that housing began to eat up so much of their money that they would actually make less money. Moving from the South to the North as a janitor used to be a leg up, and then your children were richer and they did better, and now it wasn't, because housing ate up more money than wages added. So we took one of the central engines of equality in this country and threw it into reverse, and the people who did that were in blue cities, which should make us ashamed to complain about inequality and then have, I have a joke, I'm not sure I fully believe this, but that every single story building in San Francisco is a policy failure. Cities should not have the same rules. They should be, the questions of them are not just for the city. San Francisco plays a role, and the Bay Area in general, that is of strategic national importance to the American economy and to the global economy. And the decisions about it should not just be made at that level. At the very least, I think they should be made at the kind of state level. So cities, I think, particularly the ones where there's a lot of economic power in them, I think that that needs to be kicked up. I don't think the idea that, the fact that you happen to buy into SF in 1985 makes you so much more worthy of political voice than somebody whose parents immigrated to the country in 2003. I just don't. Then you get into other questions about suburbs and other places. And, you know, there are things I would do and things I would change. And, you're dealing with a lot of little tweaks and a lot of differences. Like, I would exempt affordable housing from different kinds of permitting review and give the density bonuses and whatever. But the big one I'm worried about first when we think about NIMBYism or neighborhood defenders is cities. Cities are where this really hits a road. And cities, I basically think at a certain level of income, which implies a certain level of productivity, you can think of some measure of this, income plus density or something, I think something else should trigger. And new rules should be employed. I'm about to go to Tokyo. Tokyo is the biggest city in the world. And it has kept housing costs down, despite being very, very, very rich, because they build an insane amount of housing and they have awesome trains. And why has this happened in Tokyo? There are a bunch of reasons, including that Tokyo has been burnt down many times, and so there's a kind of culture of building and rebuilding, and obviously that has a tragic past. But also, zoning policy is made nationally. The government of Japan does not see Tokyo as a question for the people who simply happen to live in Tokyo. Tokyo is the engine of Japan's entire economy. It needs to work for the country. So when it comes to cities, which is sort of my first set of concerns here, I lean in that direction.
0: I have a thought, and I'm curious how this lands with you. Liberals talk a lot, particularly recently, about existential crises, the existential crisis of climate or of democracy or of COVID. And I wonder if the abundance agenda has a particular moment right now, because so much of what you're talking about is the need to move faster, to invest more deeply in some of these things, to make trade-offs with this sort of this feeling like we need to solve these problems and we need to solve them now, and that's a logic that can push this agenda forward.
1: I don't think there's any doubt about that. I don't think I'd be here doing this if I wasn't thinking. I mean, my path to this came through decarbonization. We just need to build so much so fast to make that work that the question is, can we? And when the answer is clear, no, then the question became, well, how do we? What do we need to do? I have found, though, that a lot of the people most committed to the language of existential, I'm gonna be very careful here because this is the shit that gets me in trouble. There are a lot of people who speak about this as existential, but don't feel to me like they are acting with an existential level of concern. Sometimes I feel foolish. I'm like, I believed you. You told me we were all gonna die. And so I put all this work into figuring out how we could build the not die infrastructure. And now you're like, well, let's slow down. Like, I didn't know you need to build it here. This is sort of mixing policy areas, but I don't remember if it was Minnesota or Minneapolis, but Min. Passed a ban on single-family zoning. The state chapter of the National Audubon Society sued under the argument that it required an environmental review because mixed family housing would be bad for birds. This triggered a kind of fight within the Audubon Society, and those people seemed to have resigned, and eventually they took themselves out of the suit, but the suit worked. And the judge put an injunction on the single family housing ban. And this is, to be fair, a fight happening in a lot of environmental movement, in much of the environmental movement. And I don't take away from how hard it is. The environmental movement was built on a conservation ethos. And now it has to pivot, or at least large parts of it have to pivot, to build fast enough to conserve the climate, which is not the same as conserving land as it currently exists, and in fact is the exact opposite of it. we need to build a number, a quantity, a length of transmission

0: lines, orders that are multiples beyond the interstate highway build. We need to build so many wind turbines, they'll be visible from the combined landmass of like 5 states. Like when you really run the numbers, I don't have them in my head, so I'm not going to try to do them from memory. The numbers here are astonishing. And it's really hard to retool yourself like that. There are people in this who are real heroes here. Bill McKibben has been doing extraordinary work on this and has been a leader in this fight forever, like long before I ever got anywhere near it. There are people who have done this shift, but these organizations weren't built to do this. And that's just tough. But if you believe it's existential, then you have to be willing to go into, to bring up this piece I mentioned earlier, triage. That piece is written by the head of, the founder of the Environmental Law Center at Columbia, whose just name I'm blanking out on. And his point is that if it's that bad, and it is that bad, then yeah, we might not be able to preserve everything we wanted to preserve. If we believe it is that bad, like you'll hear, it was such common language that we need a World War II scale mobilization. They broke some eggs in that. World War II was not chill. Like what it took to build all those, like the government just nationalized the factories. It just took the factories away. And if you didn't do what they wanted to do, they took your factory too. And they built a bunch of factories. I mean, what we did there, what the environmental movement was calling for, I don't think people actually faced up to. And then it's like, there's a bit of a dog that caught the car thing. And so now it's like, there are real leaders in this. There's a lot of environmental groups doing a remarkable work. But then a lot of people, I think, just in politics, who bought into the language of existential. And I think sort of feel betrayed in a way that what that's going to require is really at odds with their intuitive commitments to land that they love. And the point is not that there's an easy answer to that. The point is that if it really is existential, then you have to swallow really hard and make the choices. And if not, then you have to say why we're not and what we're going to do instead. And there are going to be people come out in different places in that, and that's totally fine. But we can't deny that. The really dangerous thing is to say it's existential and then implicitly make choices that rely on waiting. Because like that's what we can't do is wait.
1: Thank you. And just to be clear, you don't have to worry about getting in trouble here because friends of Ezra Klein. Here.
0: You do my work for a while, you don't say things like that.
1: So I wonder, you know, you write a lot about polarization, right? I have authored an excellent book for those who haven't read it yet. I'll just assign it in my class. So, but I wonder, right, the kind of change that you're talking about, the scale at which we would need to roll back some of the last generation's ideas of what was going to lead to progress, or the kind of investment that we would need. How do we get there, given the fact that right now it seems like we can't actually get anywhere? Optimistic vision. All right, we were going to talk about optimistic visions.
0: Yeah. I wouldn't tell you that I know that we can get where I would like us to go. I would say that remarkable things have been happening. I think the Inflation Reduction Act is a remarkable piece of legislation to have passed in as narrowly divided a Congress as it did. Fun fact about that, it gets scored at $390 billion for climate investment, but those are completely open-ended. If we can build more, it could be $1 trillion. Like, it's, they'll just give that tax credit out to anybody. Go build some solar panels, people. I think the IRA is remarkable. I want to spend some time thinking about this and looking at this. There's been a lot of really pretty strong housing legislation passing in California, like the movement in politics on that. And San Francisco Scott Wiener, I think, deserves just a tremendous amount of credit. As does very much the East Bay's Buffy Wicks.

0: But we're not seeing the numbers turn in the way we need to. So why? That's a piece I want to do when I get back from book leave. Why were the YIMBYs are winning? Are we not seeing much more housing being built? One good thing is that other states are looking at California and passing really great YIMBY legislation, because like, we don't want that to happen to us. I raised this question earlier about solar and wind. Here's the answer to it. Solar is tracking at about twice expectations. We're doing great. We're on track to do 40 gigawatts of installation over the next year. Wind is at less than half. So we're having like a boom of solar, and wind is tracking way under what we need, which nets out to not that bad, but we need to figure out the wind problem, and wind is harder to cite because it's just bigger. But the solar thing is really remarkable, right? Like, that's something we should be excited about. Technology is a really bright part of this vision. There is absolutely no way we would have any shot at all, at non-completely catastrophic outcomes if solar, wind, and battery advances hadn't blown past all expectations year after year after year after year. It's a great paper looking at thousands of different estimates of solar panel cost. And it basically finds that the median estimated price fall each year was 2.6%. The largest estimated price fall was 6%. And the reality was 15% year on year on year. The fact that solar, wind, and battery are now competitive with fossil fuels is the only reason we have any chance. The only reason we have any chance at avoiding planetary catastrophe. And so a lot of good things have really happened. And I think, I don't see what I'm doing here, what Derek is doing here. I don't see this as some kind of summoning of a whole new idea into politics. I see myself as functionally doing something descriptive. I think this is happening. I am trying to unite a lot of things that are happening and create a sort of framework and a usable and correct political history behind them. But the YIMBYs predate this work. The move in climate to realizing that we would need to build our way out of this, it predates any of my work on this. When I wrote the initial piece that led to, for me at least, to this book called The Economic Mistake the Left is Finally Confronting, I don't say like, I have an idea, it's called supply-side progressivism. I say correctly that if you look across a bunch of domains, you can see something new emerging, supply-side progressivism. It's not mine. I am like trying to write about it and trying to help shape it, but it is happening. How quickly it happens, where it happens, it's never gonna, and it both won't and shouldn't swing the pendulum all the way to the other end where there's like no review of anything. But it becomes a lens on which a lot of different changes are made quickly. In a lot of different places, a lot of different people begin to see their jobs in slightly different terms, and hopefully things happen. I've reported on policy for a very long time, and one of my conclusions is we never, ever, under any circumstances, simply solve a problem. We always muddle through. Like, it's always muddling, it's always messy, but we often do muddle through. And, you know, maybe some technological stuff breaks our way quicker than we're realizing, maybe some other stuff happens. It's not clear. And it's also worth noting that with climate, you're dealing with literally degrees, right? It's not yes, extinction, no, we're fine. Like, there's this huge range. I would prefer to see 2.1 degrees and 2.6. I would prefer 2.6 to 2.9. I'd really prefer 1.3 to any of them. But it matters every tenth of a degree. And so, you know, you're just pushing.
1: So it's an accumulation of small choices, small changes.
0: And big, like the IRA, but yeah.
1: And so if you were to think about where this is gonna happen, is it also a distributed solution? So are we thinking about local government? And this maybe runs counter to the Tokyo example of not doing all of this at the federal level, but really making these choices around things like, siting new housing at the local level.
0: Yeah, this is very, I mean, when you're talking about housing, you're talking about local government. Like, that is full stop how we do it in this country. We are not nationalizing housing supply here. So this has to happen at the local level. And different cities are gonna do different things. I think it's very encouraging. There's a lot London Breed has done recently that I don't like, so I'm feeling much more mixed on London Breed than I used to. For instance, I think the thing where she wants to drug test

0: Anybody using welfare is abhorrent. But she's got pretty good YIMBY proposals, and her recent housing reform proposals have been excellent. Karen Bass in LA has been, I think, doing great work. Eric Adams is a complicated situation as a person, I would say. But his recent housing proposal is pretty good. And so I think you're seeing the politics of this shift. Again, not because I'm so convincing or Matt Iglesias is so convincing or any of the other kind of power housing, Jerusalem Demsis is so convincing, but because the problem is really bad. Like, the problem is really bad, and they need to find solutions to it. And those solutions aren't working quickly, but maybe they will work. And, you know, maybe there comes a tipping point where the accretion of small fixes tips, and all of a sudden, like, you really can. You know, if you build up all this policy, and then 3 years from now, interest rates are really low again, inshallah, maybe something happens. Maybe not, right? But that's where it, that's where kind of, I think, like, the more optimistic cases come from. I think you're seeing this problem emerge, particularly on the housing side, in a decentralized way. There's a great book by Howard Fischel called Zoning Rules. It has an exclamation point. So you have to, by law, say it that way. But the point he makes is that what's really weird about zoning is that it basically rises in two very disjunctive periods. So you actually have to explain a time series that looks very strange. It doesn't exist anywhere until 1916, I believe, 1912 or 1916. And then within something like 15 years, it's covering 70% of America. That was different cities doing it. And his answer of why has to do with transportation, right? It used to be that geographically, you could decide what went where just by where you built things. But with the advent of the automobile, and particularly for him, trucks and buses, which could move both material and people around en masse, it really shifted that. So you needed all these zoning rules. Then in the 70s, and more complicated story, but his version of it has to do with a rise in housing prices. I don't think that's the whole story. But nevertheless, in the 70s, you have a huge rise in what he calls growth control zoning. But it happens in many different places all at the same time. Very specifically, it happens in Marin, who emerges huge villains if you look at zoning. So if any of you live in Marin, you should feel a little weird about that. But the whole thing about Marin refusing to hook up to a larger reservoir, and the city planner's like, we're going to run out of water. And he gets voted down and actually run out of office, if I remember the story correctly, because they're like, if you add a bunch of water here, people are going to move here. We don't want them to move here, so we're not going to add any water. Then, of course, a drought comes, and Marin is going to die of thirst. And so what they do is they close a lane of the bridge and run an overground pipe pumping water from San Francisco to Marin. So Marin doesn't die of thirst. And Jake Ambedar, who's a great historian now at Cornell, who let me read his dissertation on this stuff, has just like unbelievably dry caption on this picture of it, where he's like, it was the pro-growth California past keeping the anti-growth California future alive. Think about that, Marin residents.
1: The parable of Marin. So I want to make sure that we have time to ask you some questions that came from the audience. Very nicely done, audience. These were great questions. So I'm going to ask on behalf of the folks who are here. And some of these questions had to do with the going back to this question of the political context we live in. And so as someone who has been long in the media, I'm curious sort of what you think the role is here of information, of the media environment, whether it's educating people about policy, whether it's sort of checking its own misinformation. But several of the questions that were asked were about, right, how to encourage the mainstream media to rise to the challenge.
0: You don't think I'm doing my best?
1: Friends of Ezra Klein.
0: The big thing I'd say on the media here is that I don't think we're good at covering. I think we're getting better at this. And I think, look, it's always hard for me to hear the media like take the blame on this, because how do we know about a bunch of stuff I'm talking about? It's the media. like Connor Doherty at the New York Times has been doing great coverage of housing and the YIMBY sort of movement for a really long time now. His book Golden Gates about San Francisco's housing, it's excellent. I recommend it to everybody. Jerusalem Demsis at the Atlantic doing amazing housing reporting for years now. Rachel Cohen at Vox, Matt Iglesias at Slow Boring. There are a lot of people who've been doing great work here. The big thing I would say

0: everywhere all at once. Like, we don't have the staffing for that. But you learn a lot by zooming way in on individual examples. And like years ago, what I thought was media didn't cover policy enough. Like, that was the driving thesis of WonkBlog. And now I think we don't cover governing enough. Actually, we do plenty of coverage of policy proposals, but what actually happens when those move from, you know, type ink on a page to something in reality or not, is not enough. Like, I would say colleagues of mine have done good work on this, people at the LA Times have done good work on this, there have been good pieces on high-speed rail. For the size of that disaster, there have not been enough and deep enough. Like, we just need more. But one reason this has gotten really hard is the regional and local media has been gutted by shifting digital landscape, you know, by the big platforms coming in the middle and taking all the money. The weakening of, like, regional news. Like, I can really commend to you heatmap.news. Like, they're doing great jobs covering decarbonization. But it's not the same as having the Baltimore Sun and the Boston Globe and the St. Louis Post-Dispatcher and so on at the power they once held, where they could do the kind of investigative deep dive work they once did. That's another, I could talk about this forever, so I'll stop there, but I don't really think the problem in the media is we're not doing enough good work, that we could always do better. I think it's that there actually is less media now, but there's not less country problems, news, et cetera.
1: To be fair, too, if we think about the recipients of news and the extent to which, you know, there's a reciprocal relationship between what people are interested in reading about and what gets printed, we here as educators also hold some of the blame there and could do a better job educating people about how to be critical around news and how to be interested in the details and why those details matter.
0: I'm glad you brought, I didn't want to say it was specifically your fault. But obviously it was implied.
1: Obviously. Sticking with this sort of question of really who's at fault, I want to talk about Republicans. So some of the questions were sort of thinking about coalition building and the role that an abundance agenda might play in bringing together people who are interested in supply side and interested in innovation and investment in technology with the sort of liberals who are historically kind of ignoring that piece. Is one of the appeals of this agenda that there is this sort of crossover potential to bring together a cross-party coalition?
0: No. Look, on some issues, maybe a little bit. There's maybe some stuff you could do on permanent. Y'all saw what happened in Washington, like, just the other day, where they deposed Kevin McCarthy, 8 of them, it was like none of them, because he cut a deal with Democrats to not close the government for no reason. Then they're like, it's the Democrats' fault. Because when the Democrats said, if you want our votes, you have to trade us something, they said no. The Republican Party has lost its mind. It's not a functional governing institution. So on some things, I think it could be fine. Like, I actually think a number of Republicans have perfectly good housing policy, and where they govern, they do a perfectly fine job on that. So that's great. And it's something, frankly, that liberals could learn from. On decarbonization specifically, it's much harder. The Republican politics around that are very bad. There were no Republican votes for the Inflation Reduction Act. There's been a little bit of Republican votes for some stuff on the margins, a bipartisan infrastructure bill, that kind of thing. There's already been, the red states are getting more of the IRA's money than blue states on climate, and they're getting it because, among other things, it's easier to site projects there and, like, build them quickly. But you're starting to see backlash. The more this stuff moves to the center of politics, like, the more polarized it will get. That's sort of the point of my previous book. And so I am not naive enough to think. I think this cleaves the parties in interesting ways, and there are points where there will be kind of interesting backdoor deal making and backroom deal making. But because I actually care about the liberal outcome side of this, Republicans functionally have no power in cities, right? Which is where I care a lot about the housing question. There's, like, basically no major cities that Republicans run. Miami, I think they might.

0: And decarb, they're just not going to help out on. So it's not that promising.
1: So switching gears a little, I want to come back to the question of technology, which does play a really central role. And I agree with you, it's really hard to imagine that we're going to kind of build our way out without technology, without really investing in innovation and new ideas and new ways of doing things. On the other hand, we can think of a lot of examples where technology has run afoul or run astray. And I think the conversation we're having around AI right now is sort of an example of that, where unintended consequences for democracy, or maybe intended consequences, I don't know. I'm sure that there's a social media channel I could be checking out to know whether this was intentional. But some of the questions that we got from the audience were about AI specifically, what do you see as opportunities for AI to help strengthen our democracy? And more generally, how do we sort of leverage the possibilities without being subject to the challenges?
0: It's an interesting question. I think in terms of what people are often thinking about when they hear the term AI right now, I don't think it's that relevant. ChatGPT is not going to help. I have been more, and for people who've heard a podcast I did with Demis Hassabi, who is the founder of DeepMind, I'm more interested in narrower forms of machine. I mean, I almost think it's weird to call it artificial intelligence. Narrower forms of deep machine learning programs aimed at solving a particular problem. So I find this Project AlphaFold very inspiring, where they were able to create an AI that solved the protein folding problem. DeepMind has been working on an AI program that will help. Basically, one of the problem, I'm going to mangle this because I don't know anything about it. There's a particular problem with how to do containment on the plasma in nuclear fusion. And it appears that AI can do learning and reaction at the pace you would need to keep the sort of something working. Whatever that is would be good, is my understanding of the situation. I think there are technical problems that AI, machine learning, neural nets, et cetera, can really do a lot to help with. Political problems AI can't help that much with. I mean, it's just not its role, it's not its capacity. I'm a little less worried about sort of some of the disinformation dynamics right now. I think that mistakes the interest in fake news as a supply side and not a demand side problem. I think there's plenty of supply of political bullshit, and the issue is how many people want political bullshit. I don't think AI is actually going to change that all that dramatically, at least not in the US. People know how to check information if they want to. When they don't, it's because they don't want to, not because it's uncheckable. It's like all those people believing QAnon, it's not like nobody told them that 4chan is a weird place to get your information. I have different thoughts on that. So AI for science, I think, is interesting. And it goes back to something I was saying earlier. One thing I would like to see the US government do, the kinds of AIs we're going to get are related to the business models we have for AIs. And my worry is that AI is going to be hooked in to a traditional surveillance advertising model. And it's going to be just like sitting there, the most powerful computer system ever known to man, trying to get me to buy a bike when I just bought a bike on the internet. And this is happening, like, it's like, I just buy some luggage. And it's like, would you like some more luggage? I'm like, no. It's like, have you seen this luggage from the place you bought the other? Like, it's like, no, yes, I don't want more luggage. So I don't think that's good. I don't want behavioral manipulation in my AI. I would like to see the US government say, if you can create an AI program that solves any of these 15 problems, you get $1 billion. And we get your solution. I'm like, that's the deal. And then Google and everybody else would have reason to build that AI program. Getting them to build DeepMind AlphaFold, because like it seemed like fun, is not the way you want to solve problems with AI. And just letting the development of AI be dictated by a race between Google, Microsoft, and Meta to dominate online advertising is not going to get you the kind of AI you want for the public interest. So it feels like some other thing should be possible here, and like that's where I'd like to see a more sophisticated politics of technology develop.

0: I like this question a lot because I think a lot of the focus has been on institutions, sort of political institutions or technological advances. And this question really gets at the role that individuals can play. And I think it comes back to this question of, is there a public-spiritedness that is needed in order to build? And the question is sort of, what are the non-obvious behaviors that have a strong correlation to the ethos of building that we should encourage in society, like donating blood, taking care of your neighbor's pets, or returning a grocery cart that isn't yours? Is there some sort of public-spiritedness that that is part of the equation?
1: Show up to local meetings and speak on behalf of people who don't live in the place yet.
0: And return a grocery cart that isn't yours.
1: Do what you want with the grocery carts. Gotta rank your problems. If you want a grocery cart, but you get a solar farm built, I think you go to heaven. the problem with a lot of the processes we've created is, obviously and correctly, they reward those who show up. And we actually have quite a lot of research on this. People show up when they don't want something to happen. They don't show up because abstractly they would like to know what's going on and speak on behalf of things they think might be good in principle. Like, God bless the Yimbys who started doing that. If you read Connor Doherty's book, it's very funny on this, just like how weird it was to have these people just showing up at meetings and being like, so yeah, I don't live here, and I won't probably, but I do think an apartment building would be good. And thus was a movement born. So being civically engaged, I mean, it really matters. Very few people show up to things. And being then engaged on behalf of your values, not your exact immediate interests, really matters. I mean, that's the fundamental problem with the systems of direct democracy we've set up. They're built for people to argue their interests, not their values. And or even worse, they're built for the people who know how to argue their interests and have the money and the time to argue their interests to do that. Whereas like the immigrant family who would like to live near their work, but don't know there's a city council meeting in a city they do not live in. You know, one of the things that broke my heart a bit was when I was out reporting on the high-speed rail, I was just talking to some of the workers there, and he was telling me what a blessing the job was for him. Because before that, he was commuting each way to his construction job 5 hours. And nobody should have to do that. But he couldn't live in the place he was working. And you just need a thicker zone of care than to allow that to happen in cities.
0: I think this is a related question. What makes you hopeful for the future of the Bay Area? What would you tell a young person who's considering staying or leaving this magical and messy place?
1: I mean, what I think makes you hopeful for it is that it's the center of AI development, right? I mean, isn't it? It's fucking crazy that it's all right here still, right? We have Zoom and everything else, but nope, except for DeepMind and the Chinese, the major Chinese companies, it's all just gonna happen within 85 miles of this. So the Bay Area, it still has this remarkable quality. First, it's remarkable what your economists here call agglomeration economy, that just makes it the place technological, at least software-based, advances happen. But behind that, and something that I believe deeply, having lived here, you know, having been in California, is that there's a culture of tolerance and openness that makes that possible. The thing that is why, in my view, or at least one of the reasons why, so many cities and so many countries have wanted to steal Silicon Valley from Silicon Valley, right? Everybody wants it. I was actually looking into this. What's the biggest software company in New York? I mean, all the big software companies have offices there. There's no end of educated workers. There's all the money in the world. People want to live in New York. The biggest pure software company is something called, arguably, MongoDB. it's not that it's small. It's a, you know, $25 billion valuation software, something, something, something. But nobody, does anybody actually here know what it is? All right, so developers know what it is. Most people I ask don't. There are, that they have not been able to build that, that no one has, speaks to something special happening here. And I think one of the things that happens here, and I see it a lot in my reporting on AI, is that part of the culture here is that you can sit in front of somebody or have somebody sit in front of you, and they will tell you the craziest goddamn thing you've ever heard in your life. And the culture here is like, maybe. Like, what's the capital ratio? And so I actually think I don't think there's anything changing in the magic of the place. If you can live here, it's a wonderful place to live. I just lived here. I was heartbroken to leave. The thing I want to say about it is more people should be able to live here. The future is incredibly bright. You don't want to gate it. Because other people, one of the other pieces of research I think is very compelling in this area is by Raj Chetty, and they've done a lot of looking at social mobility. So I've sort of talked a little bit, although I could say a lot more, about the ways in which being near these kinds of jobs, near the people swimming, you know, backstroking through their pools of AI money, like how that affects local service sector jobs. But it also affects their children and their children's children. Growing up in a place makes you much more likely to patent inventions in the exact same thing that is being done in that place. Innovation is geographically located. Growing up in a rich, highly educated area, no matter where you start on the income ladder, makes you much likelier to move up it. The consequences of the ability to live in a place like this are intergenerational. It's not just about whether the firefighter can live in the city he saves, it's whether his children can have the advantages of the city he saves. So yeah, like, the Bay Area is great. It's wonderful. It's a wonderful place to live. For all the shit on Fox News about it, that's why the median house in SF is $1.4 million. If the Bay Area was actually unlivable, then its housing and homelessness problem would be solved. The way you know that it is not actually unlivable is that it is not solved and is in fact getting worse. And so there's just this kind of weird, you know, the problems and the possibilities are the same, but it's like a great place to live, and it's a great place to work to make fairer. I remember when I lived in Santa Cruz, when I was a student there, and one of the reasons I left was I was very involved in politics, and it just felt, it was like too nice to live in. Like you couldn't, like the city council was very proud that it was the first city council to vote to impeach George W. Bush. Like that was the sort of politics of Santa Cruz, and it just felt a little bit like fantasy land. I love Santa Cruz, I adore that place, but it didn't feel like you could get any real political work done there. Like, it was all shadow boxing. And I don't really believe that now. Like, the work of trying to make these cities fairer is, like, fundamental justice work. So the Bay Area is also a great place to do political work.
0: So I'm going to ask you one last question, and it's a predictable question, anybody who wants to ask it along with me.
1: All right, three books I would recommend to the audience. I'm going to recommend three that I've been reading because it's been one of the joys of book leave. I actually really, really miss the show and really miss doing columns and like increasingly feel like a crazy person the longer I'm out of it. But the great joy of book leave is how many books I can read on a subject. And so I'll recommend a couple that are just about like what I've been thinking about. So one is Ed Glaser's A Triumph of the City. Just a great book. Great book about cities, will make you think about cities and see them a little bit differently. Beautifully written, like really, really fascinating work. Another, for everybody who lives here, y'all should read Connor Doherty's Golden Gates. It's great, it's really important. If you live here specifically, it's really important. And it's important to read things about the place in which you live. And then the last one, a book that's become really important in my own thinking is this book called People of Plenty by Potter? I want to say Brian Potter. That, no, Brian.

Potter writes a Substack on construction. David Potter, thank you, David Potter. And it's about how economic abundance, the subtitle I think is Economic Abundance in the American Character. And it's really helped me think about the ways in which what it means to be an American was braided with what were the possibilities in America. And I think it's pretty clear-eyed about that. There's very interesting ideas about democracy and inequality. It's written in a very different time, so you get a very different perspective. But that book has become very foundational for me in my thinking and has helped me kind of see a lineage in these ideas that I can connect back to. But if you want to be like way ahead of where I am in my work, you should read that book. And wasn't, before we do this, wasn't Amy Lerman great?

So I want to say thank you to the Jefferson Memorial Lecture Committee for inviting both of us to take part in this event. Thank you all for joining us, and please join me in thanking Ezra Klein.

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0: do maps tell us about the ocean? This is a spillhouse projection, and it tells us something very different about the one ocean. It is all connected. The ocean feeds us, it connects us, it's our past and it's our future. And how we map the ocean helps us understand how we should be thinking about the ocean.
1: Certainly during the war in Vietnam, the civil rights movement, yes, the country was divided. I think what's different today, that it's become emotional and that people hold such dark views of people on the other side, sure, that they don't want to be around them, they don't want to talk to them, they can't have a conversation. That's what I wanted to understand, and I want to understand efforts to bring us together, because there are efforts to bring us together.
2: 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So let's talk about what these exemptions are, how they work, and how, again, we can shape them moving forward.
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0: Good afternoon, everyone, and welcome. My name is Gibor Basri. I'm a professor of the Graduate School in Astronomy and the former Vice Chancellor for Equity and Inclusion and a member of the Hitchcock Professorship Committee. We're very pleased, along with the Graduate Council, to present to you this afternoon Nina Jablonski, who is this spring's speaker in the Charles M. and Martha Hitchcock Lecture Series. As a condition of the bequest, I am obliged to, but happy to give you some of the verbal information that is also in your program about the endowment and how it came to Berkeley. It's a story that exemplifies the many ways in which this campus is linked to the history of California and to the Bay Area. Dr. Charles Hitchcock, a physician for the Army, came to San Francisco during the Gold Rush, where he opened a thriving private practice. In 1885, not long after this place started, he established a professorship here at Berkeley as an expression of his long-held interest in education. His daughter, Lily Hitchcock Coit, whose name has probably been seen by you in reference to a certain tower in San Francisco, had a very colorful personality and was also very generous, and she greatly expanded her father's original gift to establish a professorship at UC Berkeley and also make it possible for us to present this series of lectures. The Hitchcock Fund has become one of the most cherished endowments for the University of California, and it recognizes the highest distinction of scholarly thought and achievement. Thank you, Lily and Charles. And now a few words about our speaker. Dr. Nina Jablonski is a renowned anthropologist whose current research comprises basic, clinical, and educational projects. These include a study of the lifestyle and genetic factors that affect vitamin D status in healthy young adults in South Africa, the writing of a graphic novel about skin color for South African middle school children, and the development of a science summer camp curriculum for minority and underserved middle school students in the U.S. Her research is funded by grants from the National Science Foundation, the Robert Wood Johnson Foundation, and the Rockefeller Foundation. She's the author of books A Living Color, The Biological, Social, and Social Meaning of Skin Color, and Skin, A Natural History, both from the University of California Press. Dr. Jablonski earned her doctorate in anthropology from the University of Washington in 1981 and her undergrad degree from Bryn Mawr College in biology in 1975. She's the Evan Pugh University Professor of Anthropology at the Pennsylvania State University. She's the director of the Center for Human Evolution and Diversity and the associate director of the Huck Institutes of the Life Sciences, both at Penn State, and a permanent visiting fellow at the Stellenbosch Institute for Advanced Study in Stellenbosch, South Africa. Dr. Jablonski has been recognized most recently as the recipient of a 2012 Guggenheim Fellowship for the project Naturalistic Studies of the Dynamics of Vitamin D Status in Human Populations, and a 2005 Alphonse Fletcher Senior Fellowship for the project Improving the Public Understanding of the Biological and Social Meaning of Skin Color. I think it's safe to say she's an expert on her subject for this afternoon. She currently serves as a member of the Scientific Executive Committee for the Leakey Foundation and a member of the Board for the Behavioral, Cognitive, and Social Sciences of the National Research Council of the National Academy of Sciences. Please join me in welcoming Dr. Jablonski.
1: Thank you very much for that generous introduction, Gibor, and thank you, Ellen, for your logistical arrangements. It's a great pleasure to be here and such an honor to be part of the Hitchcock Lecture Series. It's been wonderful to reconnect with colleagues that I've known for years, as well as meet some new young students who hold the promise of the future for all of us. Years ago, people asked me, why, Nina, are you studying skin? Most anthropologists, most paleoanthropologists study bones or fossils or the genetics of humans, but they don't try to understand aspects of human evolution by looking at skin. First of all, skin isn't preserved in the fossil record, so there are some real shortcomings if you're trying to study

the physical remains of skin. But I realized that by overlooking skin, we overlooked probably one of the most important parts of the human body, our physical interface with the environment, our protection, our organ of thermoregulation, and our organ of communication via touch and body decoration. By missing out on skin, we missed out on a big part of the study of human evolution. And so, despite the obstacles, I have enjoyed studying the evolution of human skin, and I'm going to share with you over the next few days a little bit of that journey. Today, talking about general aspects of the evolution of human skin, how we came to have naked, potentially sweaty, and extremely colorful skin, and then tomorrow about what skin color means to all of us in terms of our health and our social relationships over centuries and millennia. In 2005, colleagues began to take a little bit more notice of skin. In 2005, the genome of the chimpanzee was published. And everyone looked at this paper with great anticipation, because they expected, certainly, when we compare the genomes of humans and modern chimps, what we would see are enormous differences in genes dictating the differentiation of the brain or the musculoskeletal system. What was revealed was a surprise to many, but not to me, because the major set of loci that turned out to be most under most rapid evolution in the human genome was that governing the differentiation of the human epidermis. In other words, it was our skin that was the most differentiating part of our genome. This is because having mostly naked body skin is a big departure from the condition present in our primate relatives and our more distant mammalian relatives. Fur and hair does a lot, and without it, we have to compensate in various ingenious biological ways that I'll elaborate on in the next few minutes. So this really got people thinking about the evolution of skin in a much more serious way. And I must say, in the last 12 years since the chimp genome was published, there has been a greater swell of interest in the evolution of skin. One of my favorite visuals is what I call the hairy timeline of human evolution, where we have here at the back end, around 7.5 million years ago, when we last shared a common ancestor with our closest relative, chimpanzees. And our skin, if we could look at it back then, we reconstruct it to be mostly lightly pigmented and covered with dark hair, that of a chimpanzee today. But through time, and critically, just around 2 million years ago, we see important changes, and I want to focus on those changes because this is when we really see the transition to what we would call ostensibly modern skin, mostly naked and sweaty and colorful. And it's about this time, around 2 million years ago, and here represented by this impeccable partial skeleton from Kenya, we find an early member of the genus Homo, a beautiful skeleton representing one of our ancient ancestors. What's important for you here is that this individual, a young man, it has very modern body proportions, quite different from that of the Australopithecine ancestors from previous millions of years. And the lifestyle of this hominin is what sets him apart and what sets the genus Homo apart, because it is these long legs, the broad pelvis, the relatively short arms that indicate that this is a person with a modern build, a strider, potentially a runner,
And very

different from any kind of slightly more hesitant biped or more arboreally competent biped that existed previously. We reconstructed the skin of this individual to be really mostly naked and darkly pigmented. But here, what I want to talk about is why do we reconstruct this as mostly naked skin at this time? There are lots of primates that live in East Africa and other hot environments that run around a lot that have lots of hair. Why did we lose most of our body hair? We know from studying human physiology, as well as the physiology of lots of mammals, that basically having hair is great protection against abrasion, great insulation, physical insulation against cold and temperature fluctuations, but it physically impedes the process of the evaporation of sweat. So even in those mammals that can produce sweat on their surface, if they sweat into the fur and the fur gets wet, their skin cannot actually become cool. In other words, the purpose of sweating, which is evaporative cooling, is lost. What happens if you belong to a lineage like primates where most excess body heat is lost through the skin? Here are our buddies that have a lot of hair, that run around a lot. A beautiful antelope on the right, a domestic dog on the left. They liberate excess body heat in a very different way. The carnivore on the left here is able to pant. The beautiful antelope on the right here has a wonderful big nose with lots of veins, and the inspired air that gets brought in through the wet nasal mucosa cools the veins that drain back to the proximity of the brain and help to locally cool the brain. So both of these animals can get quite hot, but they have local cooling mechanisms in their head that help their brains to stay cool when they're exerting themselves, especially in a hot environment. You would think that our primate cousins, our hairy primate cousins, would do similar. But even in this long-faced baboon, we don't have any structures similar to those that we find in hooved mammals or in the panting respiration of dogs. Instead, even our close relative, the baboon, and chimpanzees for that matter, have to lose heat from their body surface through radiant cooling, through radiant heat loss and evaporation. So they lack these specialized methods of cooling. When a baboon runs full pelt for a long distance, it overheats and it stops. In the evolution of the genus Homo, we find the evolution of a primate that is walking and running and foraging and escaping from predators and possibly hunting and needing to be able to sustain energetic locomotion for a long period of time. There was natural selection at this time for the loss of body hair in order to facilitate evaporative cooling. So we hypothesized years ago that the loss of functional body hair was related to the needs of thermoregulation. So here we have this beautiful young early member of the genus Homo with mostly functionally naked skin. And where did the sweat glands come from? We know that in most mammals, sweat glands of the kind that we have all over our body are found only on the surfaces of the palms and the soles of the feet. So how did human primates manage to get all of these sweat glands all over the place? This has been a question that has pressed people for decades. We didn't lose all of our hair, rather we reduced the size of the body hair so that when you look at your own body hair, it's this little sort of measly little things coming out of hair follicles.

The hair follicles are enormously important, but where did the sweat glands come from? And this, as I say, was an unanswered question for years, until literally just a few months ago, when my colleague Elaine Fuchs and her postdoc, Catherine Liu, published a beautiful paper in Science about how this differentiation occurs in early human development. Long story short, what happens is that there is an important bone morphogenetic protein, BMP, that determines where these hair follicles and sweat glands are going to be differentiated on the surface of the body. And then, at a very critical time in embryonic development, there is a little tilt toward BMP in differentiating toward sweat gland development as opposed to hair follicles. So what could have been a terminal hair, like in other primates, becomes a sweat gland instead. A beautiful piece of evolutionary developmental biological regulation. And voila, sweat glands all over. What do we do with that naked skin? Well, we sweat a lot, yes, but it's really important to recognize that in our repertoire of behaviors as primates, we engage in lavish amounts of meaningful touch. Although we don't engage in it so much these days except with our smartphones, gaining or touching one another has been an important part of our communication repertoire for millions of years, long before we existed as a human lineage. But with hairless skin, the surface area for this communication has become ever much larger. This surface of communication is an important portal for social bonding in early human development and continues to be very important throughout our ontogeny and throughout our lives. So even though we legislate against touch in many workplaces and look down upon it, it is an essential part of the human communications repertoire. And we know now that withholding touch from infants, withholding affectionate touch, actually stifles infant growth, not just emotional growth, but physical growth. And so infant massage and affiliative touch are now championed not only for infants, but for people throughout the life course. But the loss of hair had many other consequences. And although I could go into this alarmingly long, I won't. But think about when you lose the ability to express heightened emotions, especially fear and anxiety and anger, through piloerection, the standard mode that a mammal uses to show its level of sympathetic excitation, raising its hackles, raising its body hair. What do we do? I mean, we can raise our hairs, but who's going to see them, right? Well, we have something that compensates. There's no Botox there. We have enhanced facial expressions that help us to communicate from a distance what our states of emotion are, what our emotional intentions are. And at times that we don't know how distant this was, but humans with naked skin began to decorate themselves. We recognize in the archaeological record we have traces of pieces of ochre dated from about 70,000 years ago from South Africa. We have other pieces of pigment from elsewhere in the world, very ancient, some 50 to 25,000 years old. I would guess that these pieces of ochre, at least some of them, were used to decorate human bodies. And that even before that, humans who had a sense of self and image were decorating themselves with clay, mud, and making meaningful marks on their bodies. I can never prove this, but I would think from the evidence of all

The symbolic behavior that we see in the lives of early members of the genus Homo, early Homo sapiens, even Homo neanderthalensis, that over 100,000 years ago, people were decorating the surfaces of their naked bodies in significant ways. Tattooing is universal, and people have been marking themselves, Ötzi, the so-called Iceman from about 5,000 years ago, had several tattoos on his body, and many modern people, including many of our students at Berkeley and elsewhere, have lavish numbers and varieties of tattoos. It has been one of the most fundamental modes of communication and self-expression, with the very permanence of it being its signal feature. But I'm interested now in turning to the question of how we came to have this beautiful range of colors. And it's been widely recognized that, at least since the mid-20th century, that it's not just sunlight, but it's ultraviolet radiation within sunlight that has been the most important factor, physical factor, correlated with skin pigmentation in the human lineage. In our work, we have been able to take advantage of databases that weren't available to workers in the mid-20th century, thanks to NASA's several generations of total ozone mapping spectrometer satellites. We're able to create images of ultraviolet radiation at the Earth's surface. This one happens to be annual average UVR, but we can actually get wavelength specific maps now. This map is created by my colleague and husband and main collaborator in our studies, George Chaplin. And what we're able to see in this is more or less what you'd predict, that the highest levels of ultraviolet radiation are close to the equator, but that humid areas like the tropics here, the tropical forests of Africa, of Amazonia, of Southeast Asia, have rather lower levels than the hot pink and red areas of the Sahara and the Horn of Africa. That there are very high levels in the Andes and also in the Himalayas, very high altitude, even though not high latitude. So it was in this environment, in equatorial and eastern Africa, that we think the human lineage and that Homo and Homo sapiens are emerging, an environment of intense ultraviolet radiation. And ultraviolet radiation comes in a variety of forms, the most biologically significant, because they come to Earth, UVA and UVB. At the equator in high doses, especially at the vernal and autumnal equinoxes. UVC is mostly screened out by the atmosphere. So if we look at a simulation here, at the equator, the UVC is mostly screened out or absorbed by the atmospheric oxygen and ozone. A small but biologically significant fraction of UVB penetrates, and a huge amount of UVA travels with the visible light down to the Earth's surface. So the equator is bathed in a moderate amount of UVB, in fact, fairly high at the equinoxes, and a lot of UVA. And these wavelengths have specific biological activity. I'm going to come back to this theme of we evolved under the sun many times. So in early genus Homo, mostly naked, potentially very sweaty skin, the dark pigmentation being the essential substitute for hair, fur protection against solar ultraviolet radiation. Most mammals, wherever they're living, are protected from ultraviolet radiation by a heavy coat of hair. If you lose hair, you have to compensate somehow. And the major compensation in the human lineage is the evolution of permanent dark protective pigmentation. Eumelanin is the molecule that I'll be talking about a lot, sometimes just referred

to it as melanin. This is an amazing pigment that has been used over and over again by hundreds of millions of different kinds of organisms that live on the Earth's surface and in shallow parts of marine environments. Eumelanin is the superior absorber of ultraviolet radiation and visible light. It's dark, very dark brown to the eye, and it's this beautiful, incredible multifunctional molecule that's able to absorb the UV wavelengths, and as it does so, the large polymer structure uncoils a little bit, absorbing energy. It also has the ability chemically to neutralize free, so-called free radicals or reactive oxygen species that are produced in cells as UV impinges on organisms' surfaces. So eumelanin has been used over and over and over again, and this is what we see that is manipulated through an easy genetic series of changes in the Homo lineage in order to bring about dark pigmentation to protect the skin of our active ancestors. And without going into great detail about the mechanisms of this, there are many genes that control pigmentation, probably over 120 that have some role in regulating pigmentation in mammals and some role in humans. But one of the most important at this point in our evolution is one called the melanocortin-1 receptor locus, which determines the configuration of this important protein which exists on the surface of the melanin-producing cells called melanocytes. Basically, in darkly pigmented people, and here I'm going to refer to our ancestors, early members of the genus Homo, what we see is that this locus is under strong natural selection to lose all variation, so that this switch effectively switches on the production of eumelanin, the photoprotective natural sunscreen, and reduces the production of pheomelanin, the yellow-red form of melanin that we see in red-colored mammals and primates of various kinds, in red-haired people, in freckles on human skin. Pheomelanin is not photoprotective at all. Eumelanin is highly photoprotective, and this was the switch that was thrown. And so we can summarize by saying in early Homo, we have functionally naked or functionally hairless skin, even though the hairs were retained. We have enhanced barrier functions. I'm not going to talk a lot about this, but we have enhanced ability to repel water, to repel microorganisms through a variety of different compounds that are actually very good at fighting viruses and bacteria and parasites. And we have enhanced water protective functions. So we have this wonderful series of barrier functions that also helps to prevent excess abrasion. We might not think of our skin as being very abrasion resistant, but it's actually extremely tough. And it's darkly pigmented. So early Homo skin is very, very different from that of our close primate relatives. When we look at all people around the world today, all indigenous people, and measure their skin reflectance. This is data that we collated from reports collected by anthropologists and geographers and human biologists over many decades. We found that skin reflectance is very highly correlated with ultraviolet radiation, to the extent that over 86% of total variation in skin pigmentation in modern humans can be accounted for by variation in autumnal levels of ultraviolet radiation alone. That's a very large percentage of variation that can be explained by one variable. And so if we look at a
mock-up of human skin here. We've got the skin layer here, the epidermis, there's the dermis underneath and the hypodermis.

here's the atmosphere, ozone and oxygen. UVB at the equator is attenuated by atmospheric oxygen and ozone and is able to penetrate into the epidermis, and it's slowed down a lot by the dark pigment in the epidermis. But some manages to get through, and that turns out to be incredibly biologically important. And a lot of UVA manages to get through, although the eumelanin in the bottom of the epidermis here is quite a good sunscreen and reduces the amount of UVA. What happens when UVA impacts naked skin? It causes all sorts of interesting damage to DNA in skin cells. And for the longest time, anthropologists and biologists mused that this must be the major reason that protective pigmentation evolved, to protect against damage to DNA, which could cause skin cancer. But in the 1960s, a very good biologist pointed out that, hold on, people get skin cancer mostly after their reproductive years are completed. This cannot have a selective effect. Skin cancer has no evolutionary potency because it mostly affects people when they're old. And very few skin cancers affect people during reproductive years. So we must seek another reason for the presence of melanin. And this is where we came in. And it was in the early 1990s that I realized that what the connection between ultraviolet radiation and reproductive success could be was actually mediated by a different set of molecules, one of which was the B vitamin folate. The reason that I identified folate initially was that folate and its close biochemical relatives are sensitive to ultraviolet radiation, especially to ultraviolet B radiation, and that folate is also incredibly important in human development because it helps to fuel DNA replication, DNA repair, and DNA modification or methylation. In other words, folate is a linchpin in determining whether DNA in cells, specifically in skin cells, is going to be healthy. Folate needs to be protected. And one of the reasons that this came to my attention in the early 1990s is that it was at that time when people were beginning to realize the importance of folate as a determinant of maternal health and early embryonic and fetal health because of the implication of folate deficiencies in birth defects. We get our folate from green leafy vegetables and citrus fruits and whole grains. We can't store it. We have to continue to ingest it. And there are lots of environmental agents that can break down folate, not just ultraviolet radiation, but alcohol. So we need to constantly replenish our folate intake. And with folate being required for all of these important functions, we need to have diets rich in folate. In the absence of diets rich in folate, problems in early embryogenesis can ensue. This is what you look like at 23 to 26 days of embryonic development. Your simple plate of cells is undergoing the process of neurulation or neural tube formation. This process requires prodigious amounts of DNA production, cell division, cell migration, and if it all doesn't happen, then we can have a neural tube defect that affects the cranial end or the middle part of the spine or the lower part of the spine. And many of these are lethal. So having made this connection between a physical force, a physical influence, ultraviolet radiation, a molecule, a vitamin, folate, and a process, neurulation, neural tube formation, and reproductive success, we felt that we were onto something that was worth pursuing.

remember how important naked, sweaty skin is for a hominin that's walking and running around, especially in hot environments. The skin is the main event for liberating excess body heat. And it turns out that folate is incredibly important in safeguarding the process by which this dilation of blood vessels in the skin thereby provides fluid to the eccrine sweat glands that then give sweat to the surface of the skin. So here we bring in another molecular character, nitric oxide. I'm not going to elaborate long on this, but it's a fascinating mechanism. Folate affects nitric oxide in the body. Nitric oxide is this really important biochemical messenger. And in the skin, many different signals turn on nitric oxide, the production of nitric oxide, and excite the release of nitric oxide. And it turns out that folate is incredibly important in the activation of nitric oxide, and then the vasodilation that actually occurs in the skin prior to sweat glands starting to sweat is triggered by ultraviolet A radiation penetrating the skin. So you have folate fueling this process that is kicked off by ultraviolet A radiation. So we have nitric oxide here in the skin and in the cutaneous blood vessels, just a little bit of vasodilation. And the UVA actually excites the cutaneous and systemic vasodilation that is important in the control of blood pressure. So we can really begin or end this part of the lecture about the evolution of dark protective pigmentation by saying that really, as far as we can tell, the critical role played by dark pigmentation is protection of folate availability for these important reasons. And that we have this invariant melanocortin 1 receptor locus and that we find in most modern African populations and African diaspora populations. And that if we dissect the genome, and many of my colleagues have worked diligently to do this, to look at the evolution of pigmentation genes, we can see that that there was a so-called selective sweep whereby this locus lost all of its functional variation under these stringent conditions of natural selection. And we'll see that this situation changes for some populations later in human evolution. So during the course of the evolution of the human lineage in Africa, from early Homo through early Homo sapiens, here about 200,000 years ago to the modern day, we have the evolution of darkly pigmented, potentially sweaty skin, and people can stay healthy, very, very healthy, under intense sun because the protective eumelanin still allows a little bit of ultraviolet radiation that turns out to be important. But we have many colors of human skin. This entire glorious sepia rainbow, how did it come about? The story of this is one of the most fascinating and important ones of human evolution. And it has to do, at least in part, with the importance of another molecule in the skin. So here's our darkly pigmented skin. Under very strong sunlight at the equator, there's still enough UVB that penetrates the epidermis to start the process of producing vitamin D. Vitamin D is the second major vitamin that is in our cast of characters and turns out to be just as important to reproductive success as folate. But UVB is only available strong

anomaly within the tropics, year in and year out. What happens when people start dispersing out of the tropics? Let's look at what happens to ultraviolet radiation in the northern hemisphere at the winter solstice. UVC is completely absorbed again by the atmosphere, as is UVB. UVA comes to the Earth's surface with visible light. So although it's attenuated by the atmosphere, by the thick pack of atmosphere, there's still a lot that makes it to the Earth's surface. But UVB, nothing for a good part of the year, depending on the latitude. This has enormous consequences for human dispersals and human survival at high latitudes, whether we're talking about the northern or the extreme southern hemisphere. Because ultraviolet radiation, although mostly bad for us and mostly bad for most organisms, has the one important positive effect of stimulating the production of vitamin D in the skin from the cholesterol-like molecule 7-DHC, which is present in the dermis of your skin. The UVB penetrates, converts that 7-DHC to pre-vitamin D3 in the skin, and over the course of a few chemical steps, conversions, we have biologically active vitamin D that's produced. What happens under partial UVB, seasonal UVB, or low levels and low levels of UVA? Well, we have some vitamin D that's formed, but it takes a much longer time. These two guys, similar in age, sunny day in Northern California. The man on the left can make vitamin D in his skin, assuming that this is summer sunlight with plenty of UVB. He can make vitamin D in his skin at a rate 5 to 6 times faster than the man on the right. Both of them will be able to produce enough vitamin D at the end of the day or at the end of several hours to suit and to meet their physiological needs, but the man on the right will take a longer time to do so. This was never an issue for people who were outdoors all the time, but it is an issue today. And it was an issue for darkly pigmented people who were beginning to disperse outside of equatorial latitudes during the Pleistocene. And we now really want to turn to the dispersal of modern humans, Homo sapiens, beginning around 200,000 years ago. The best molecular and paleontological estimates place the origin of our species around 200,000 years ago in Africa. Most of the evolution of Homo sapiens occurs in Africa. All of the tremendous linguistic, cultural, technological, artistic differentiation of our species, the tremendous evolution of our quintessentially human traits occurs in this early phase of Homo sapiens evolution until 70 or 80,000 years ago. So this tremendously active Homo sapiens evolution phase occurring here with dispersals within Africa occurring. Beginning around 60 to 70,000 years ago, and this number changes in light of new evidence all the time, but we'll just stick with about 60 to 70,000 years ago, we have the first egress of populations through the Afro-Arabian Peninsula along the southern coast of Asia, South Asia, and into the hinterland of Central Asia. Down 50 to 60,000 years ago into Southeast Asia, and then 40 to 50,000 years ago from sort of a staging post here near the Black Sea, populations dispersing both westerly and northwesterly into Europe and northeasterly into Asia, northeastern Asia, into regions with very low and highly seasonal levels of ultraviolet radiation. This dispersal is sped along by the incredible cultural competence of these people. All of these years of evolution, we had this incredibly sophisticated and varied toolkit. We had language. We were behaviorally modern in every sense. And so these dispersals

occurred faster than those of other mammals. But what happened? We were going into these areas that were really very different from our ancestral solar environment. And it's important to remember that probably during individual lifetimes, people didn't travel a lot. The idea of sort of going somewhere. Well, yes, you'd be looking for food and you'd be escaping predators, but there wouldn't be active moves very often. That most people spent time out of doors and without sewn clothing. The earliest common occurrences of needles for the preparation of sewn clothing, of tailored clothes, about 20,000 years ago. Humans were hoofing it big time, dispersing with mostly naked skin and without sewn clothes. They certainly had the ability to use animal hides and possibly to use plant materials, but they didn't have the ability to tailor close-fitting clothing. So our skin was the primary interface with the environment. And throughout the year, being outdoors, ultraviolet radiation varied by season, and we adapted to different levels of temperature and ultraviolet radiation through biological and cultural modifications. Vitamin D is incredibly important in this. How did we maintain the ability to make vitamin D when we were dispersing into latitudes that had no or virtually no UVB throughout the year? We need vitamin D to build strong bones. In the absence of vitamin D to help us absorb calcium from our diet, in early development, infants and children can develop this bowing of the bones, nutritional rickets, really, really bad, especially if it persists into later life. A young woman who suffers from rickets throughout her early life will develop a deformed pelvis, the outlet of which is compressed so that she cannot give birth normally. Natural selection, big time. We now recognize that in addition to that classical function of vitamin D, that vitamin D controls important functions of the immune system and of cellular growth and proliferation in the body. There are vitamin D receptors on virtually every organ, whether we're talking about the brain, the pancreas, the skeletal muscle, as well as bone. So our health turns out to be regulated in part by this vitamin, which we never questioned in our early evolution. Vitamin D was being produced in our bodies just because we were alive and outdoors. But when humans are now living in high latitudes, being outdoors isn't enough. And at the highest latitudes, what we find is that people can only sustain year-round habitation if they have maximally depigmented skin and if they have cultural adaptations for ingestion of vitamin D-rich foods. Their biology and their culture change. So this dispersal involved both biological and cultural adaptations and what we call the vitamin D compromise. And the first element of this compromise is skin depigmentation. I don't talk about so much light skin as depigmented skin. Depigmented skin is a derived condition from our ancestral darkly pigmented skin. And we predicted this even before there was any genomic evidence, that these individuals resulting from two sort of sublineages of modern humans dispersing into high latitudes would have evolved independently. And how beautiful that in the course of the last 15 years, genomicists looking at pigmentation genes have found that these groups of people, Northwest Europeans and Northeastern Asians, have independently evolved depigmented skin. One of the genetic loci is similar, but most of the others aren't. This

is music to the ears of any evolutionary biologist, that you would have a selective force so strong that it would call upon whatever genetic variation was available, and we've got a big palette, as it were, of pigmentation genes, that we would use whatever variation was available to produce lightly pigmented or depigmented skin. And now we know that there are many loci in many populations that are associated with depigmentation under strong positive selection. And the elucidation of the different pathways that have been used in different populations, we now know that depigmentation occurred at least three times, and I would guess it occurred probably even more than that in Homo sapiens, in addition to having occurred most likely in Neanderthals as well, our distant cousins. So what happens? Under strong selective pressure, low UVB, at high latitudes, we have depigmentation, loss of eumelanin pigmentation, most eumelanin pigmentation, so that we have excellent vitamin D production. And this is the primary selective force for the evolution of depigmented skin. An example of the vitamin D compromise at work, and I'm going to take one of many. This is a very extreme example. People started moving into Scotland, modern people, about 10,000 years ago, and mostly inhabiting coastal settlements. The people have undergone in situ maximal loss of eumelanin pigmentation. Not surprising, even on a sunny day at the summer solstice, it is not very sunny in northern Scotland. And there are many days when there's very, very little ultraviolet B. So how did people survive? Maximally depigmented skin, but it turns out that even with no natural sunscreen, they could not make enough vitamin D in the skin to satisfy their physiological requirements. So year-round habitation required technology and culture to harvest vitamin D-rich foods. People lived near the coast, they ate lots of cod fish, cod liver stews. People in the hinterland dried fish, kept fish on the roofs of their cottages, and ate other sources of protein like blood sausage that had vitamin D, and they stayed healthy. So the vitamin D compromise also involved sort of the tinkering, the genetic tinkering of genes that affect vitamin D production in the skin and its metabolism, and the introduction of vitamin D-rich diets in many populations. But let's not forget vasodilation. What happened? This depigmentation also allows enhanced penetration of UVA so that healthy levels of vasodilation can occur, reducing blood pressure and allowing sweat glands to get the fluid that they need from the expanded arterioles. So here we have a healthy situation with a nicely vasodilating little artery, and people are healthy. In skin pigmentation, thus, we can really see as one of the most interesting evolutionary compromises that we've been able to describe. There is operating here what evolutionary biologists and geneticists would call a dual cline, one that emphasizes photoprotection, maximal eumelanin pigmentation at the equator in other high UV environments, and a cline in the opposite direction, emphasizing depigmented skin that permits photosynthesis of vitamin D maximally under very seasonal and low UVB conditions. A beautiful system honed by natural selection. And so the eumelanin concentration in human skin is very much related to the intensity of ultraviolet radiation, and in middle latitudes, we have people who can tan

0: And we are now looking at the genetic architecture of tanning. This is some of my past graduate students. And we're finding that in all sorts of different populations, whether they're in the circum-Mediterranean or North Africa or Southeast Asia, that have tanning ability, they have different suites of genes that can be turned on and off, or on at various seasons when there's high amounts of ultraviolet radiation. So this is really, really exciting stuff. The tanning, too, has evolved independently. Similar skin colors have evolved independently many times under the same UV conditions and using different combinations of genes. So these three darkly pigmented individuals, one from Africa, one from Australia, one from southern India, have darkly pigmented, beautifully, naturally sunscreen-rich skin. And the genetic architecture of their dark pigmentation is different in all of these cases. And very importantly, skin pigmentation genetically is mostly independent of other physical traits. So whether we're talking about hair color, eye color, nose shape, ear shape, or other physical traits, skin pigmentation, for the most part, is independent. So these groups of characteristics that have sometimes been put together by people for various reasons are not. They don't sort of walk in lockstep genetically in a group. They aren't. They aren't connected. And they have undergone independent histories through our own history. So we now have this beautiful sepia rainbow of modern humans that has evolved in different parts of the world. Over time, as humans, modern humans have dispersed into different parts of the world, similar pigmentations and different ones evolving under similar UV conditions with different genetic mechanisms. It is a beautiful story of evolution of the human body under natural selection. I tell people, remember Chuck, right? We, as teachers, whether we're teaching in our living room with our children and grandchildren, or whether we're teaching in our classrooms, we're always seeking examples of natural selection and evolution on the human body. Here is one of the best. And, you know, I urge people to use this because it is understandable. Everybody has skin. This is something that people can grasp. Skin pigmentation is a natural compromise determined by natural selection. And so we can marvel at this beautiful evolutionary compromise. And tomorrow we will consider what this means, what this beautiful compromise means, especially when people start moving around and interacting in ways that weren't predicted by our ancestors 20 or 50,000 years ago. Thank you very much.
1: So in one of the very last slides, you showed the different people with different colors. The person in Alaska had kind of dark pigment. Can you explain that one?
0: Yes. I didn't plant you in the audience, but I'm so glad that you asked that question. The people always ask me about the dark pigmentation of Inuit. Inuit and many of the circumpolar peoples have great tanning ability. When you look at their unexposed skin, it's sort of moderately pigmented. But they have tremendous ability to make melanin in their skin as a result of direct solar radiation, but also from UV that bounces off the surface of the water and snow and ice. So how do they manage? So here they are, super high latitudes, Arctic Circle and above. How do they manage? They get their vitamin D entirely through their diet. And when we look at the culture of Inuit people, it is built around the harvesting of vitamin D-rich food. Whether we're talking about spearing whales or seals, sea lions, or eating oily fish, or in the hinterland, chasing caribou or reindeer, depending on which part of the Arctic you're in, you are pursuing vitamin D-rich prey. And basically, people can maintain good health, Inuit people, when they are eating vitamin D-rich foods. As soon as they start moving to settlements and abandon their traditional diet, they have terrific problems of vitamin D deficiency, which are now a cause of great public health concern and mitigation. But the fascinating thing is that natural selection has worked to enhance tanning through genes complexes that we still don't understand, enhance tanning to protect against this UVA load, in a sense, knowing that the vitamin D is coming from dietary sources.
2: I'm from the Department of Nutritional Sciences,
0: yes,
2: and I'm fascinated by what you said about human foods and human food cultures and their role in evolution.
0: Yes.
2: But this makes me think of another element of human food culture, and that is when you look at a lot of different cultures, there's something about hot foods and
0: yeah,
2: cold foods. And I wonder if the origin of the ideas of hot foods and cold foods may have actually been something that helped us to walk out of Africa.
0: You mean hot as far as cooked or hot spicy?
2: Or what people culturally call, oh, that's a hot food, or that's a cold food.
0: Yes,
2: and
0: yes.
2: And if you ask people from many different cultures,
0: yes,
2: what their grandmothers taught,
0: yes,
2: them, you find a lot of different answers, but so many of them talking about hot foods and cold foods.
0: Yes, and there's a lot of discussion about this, you know, that some foods are eaten, especially in the winter, to, you know, to help protect you against the temperature fluctuations. You know, we've never, to my knowledge, no one has actually looked at the, you know, relative thermogenesis of these so-called, you know, hot foods and cold foods. In traditional East Asian cultures, for instance, you know, eating turtle, eating snake in the wintertime is considered very important, and avoiding those foods in the summer is equally important because they're said to generate more heat. I would love to know if there was actually more thermogenesis that was gained from these so-called hot or cold foods, but to my knowledge, no one has looked at this.
3: Thank you for that talk, Doctor. My question involves our very hairy ancestors.
0: Yes.
3: And would it be fair to say that their primary method or system of cooling was something other than evaporative cooling?
0: Yes. Very good question. So with our hairy ancestors and relatives, modern monkeys and apes today actually lose body heat through their skin, through their hairy skin, and they have some sweat glands, so they are able to sweat a little bit. There are some monkeys, the Pattus monkey of East and West Africa has a relatively thin coat of hair and quite a few eccrine sweat glands. It is the most fast running of the non-human primates, and people have looked at the Pattus monkey as sort of a model for human sweating, that there was natural selection for thinning of hair and increased density of eccrine sweat glands. But the key thing with all of these primates is that they did lose heat through the surfaces of their body. There isn't a specialized panting mechanism or nasal cooling mechanism as in other mammals.
4: A few years ago, my husband and I visited the Prehistoric Museum in Bordeaux on our way to,
0: yes,
4: Lascaux. And there was a mock-up of a small family of Homo neanderthalensis.
0: Yes.
4: Which absolutely fascinated me because they had light skin,
0: yeah,
4: nearly hairless,
0: yes,
4: red hair.
0: Yes.
4: And they look like a guy, a lot of guys I've
0: yes,
4: known.
0: Yes.
4: So I know you were careful in your use
0: yes.
4: of Homo and so forth. And I know there were, besides the Neanderthalensis, there were, you know, Homo ergaster, Homo
0: yes.
4: erectus, I mean, many other Homo species. But having seen the,
0: yeah.
4: first of all, was it inaccurate? And then how do you differentiate the, was it accurate that they had light skin and fairly hairless? I
0: yeah,
4: mean, the rib cages were more robust.
0: Yes.
4: But in terms of the skin, I'm fascinated.
0: Yeah, this is a very good question. We know that the loss of body hair in our lineage, in the Homo lineage, occurred, you know, probably more than 1.5 million years ago. So the ancestor of the ancestor of the Neanderthals was a mostly hairless, sweaty member of the genus Homo. So whatever kind of species designation you want to give, Homo erectus, Homo heidelbergensis, the predecessor to Neanderthals, this was a mostly hairless hominin. We have inferred, even before genetic evidence, that a hominin that would have been living deep in the past in a middle latitude or in, let's say, about 40 degrees north latitude in Europe would have lost most of its pigmentation. So we hypothesized this in one of our papers. But then, just about 10 years ago, using ancient DNA techniques, an excellent Spanish human geneticist, Carlos Lalueza Fox, was able to look at the pigmentation gene, the MC1R locus specifically, of a very important group of Neanderthals from Spain. And what he was able to determine, and this was a very clever piece of genetics that was undertaken, he was able to reconstruct the activity of this particular gene. So even though there was no Neanderthal there to sort of inhabit the gene, if you know what I mean, he was able to show that the gene product would have been light skin or mostly depigmented skin. So they actually used the ancient DNA to reconstruct the action of the melanin producing cells and reconstructed that most individuals would have been lightly pigmented, and at least they estimated, you know, around 10 or 20% would have had red hair. You know, I think that's a bit more of a sort of question. But there's no doubt that the strength of natural selection was great when humans were dispersing into high latitudes. So it was either be depigmented or have a lot of vitamin D in the diet. And I would guess in the history of various human species and in various Homo sapiens groups, we have all sorts of mixing and matching, that there's strong selection occurring, and some of that is going to be met through genetic modifications of readily available genetic variation when it's there, and other times it's going to be met by dietary changes, and other times it's not going to be met at all and the populations become extinct.
5: I'm going to ask you a silly question, if that's all right.
0: Go ahead.
5: So if you have a black and white cat and you shave it, its skin is also black and white patchy.
0: Yes.
5: So why, I mean, obviously that's a carnivore, but why is it that human skin and pelage coloration is so uniform on
0: yes.
5: an individual?
0: Yeah, it's a great question, and it's not a silly question at all. We see throughout primates, and especially throughout apes, that we lose our pattern. So there are some monkeys that have beautifully patterned coats and that have similarly patterned skin under the coats. But as soon as we get into the ape lineage, we lose, and especially the African ape lineage, we lose all of that patterning for reasons that we, genetic reasons that we still don't understand. So when you shave an orangutan, you shave a gorilla or a chimpanzee, it's all the same color underneath. And this is a real question as to, you know, why we lose this, the relationship between the hair color and the underlying skin color. And this is, as I say, it is an open question that primate biologists who are studying skin and hair coloration have yet to answer. But a very good one, not silly at all.
6: Hi, I have two quick questions.
0: Yes.
6: The first one is, will you be covering the following, in the following lectures, what some refer to as the epidemic of vitamin D deficiencies? And my second question is, how has skin pigmentation evolved independently from other phenotypes if melanin is responsible for the color of not only skin, but our eyes and our hair color?
0: The first question is easy, yes.
6: Okay.
0: I will be talking at length about vitamin D deficiency. And what's interesting about the melanin systems in, you know, in the hair and eyes is that they are not under as strong natural selection. So having, you know, it's important to have hair on the head. And we know that the hair on the head, scalp hair, does serve an important thermoregulatory function on the surface of the head. But the color of the hair probably hasn't been under strong natural selection. But, and we know also that it seems to be controlled by many fewer genes than skin pigmentation. To make a long and interesting story short, what has happened in the history of human dispersals is that there hasn't been so much selection of hair color and texture or eye color, but rather loss of genetic variation. So that when you have a limited palette of genes and you lose some of that variation because the dispersing populations are small, then you're sort of stuck with all dark eyes. If you look at Eastern Asian populations, all individuals have darkly pigmented hair and eyes. And I would venture that that's not a product of natural selection. It was an accident of small population effect in human dispersals. And that similarly, in Northwestern Europe, where we know we have strong population bottlenecks occurring in the late Pleistocene and early Holocene, that we have, you know, repeated genetic bottlenecks and loss of variation. So we might get, you know, some really interesting variation that's being thrown up in hair color and in eye color, but this isn't, it hasn't been selected for. Initially, it is there because of a small population effect, I would venture, and then later, it may become acted upon by natural or by social selection. We do have evidence for social and sexual selection of certain of these traits in certain populations. But I think it's really important that we look carefully at the range of genetic and population factors that are occurring and the sequence in which they acted, and that we don't just say, oh yes, yeah, blondes evolved under sexual selection. No, it was a genetic accident, probably then followed by some social and sexual selection.
6: Thank you.
7: Two sort of questions. One, why is hair regionally retained on
0: yes.
7: the body? And a related question, not for myself, but for those in the audience who might care. Is there a selective advantage or disadvantage to male pattern baldness?
0: Yes, a common question. Usually put to me by people with less scalp hair. But in answer to your first question, this is a really good question. And, you know, answers to why did we retain these regional, you know, accumulations of hair? And in addition to pubic hair and axillary hair and scalp hair, why do men have facial hair? The jury is still out to be generous on most of these things. I think scalp hair, we can make a strong case for the fact that it does locally protect the scalp from solar radiation and overheating, and that it allows sort of a

0: space in which the skin can sweat and lose heat. So I think that's important. With pubic and axillary hair, I think the primary function is dispersal of pheromones, because the apocrine glands that are concentrated there secrete important molecules that are used in chemical communication. We do our level best to silence them, right, in modern societies, and we consider it antisocial when we can smell somebody. But smell is part of our armamentarium of communication. And this has been very important, and we know that it still is important in sexual attractiveness, even though we do our very best to, you know, eliminate smells. So I think this is a fascinating and still ill-studied area. With beard hair, there has been a lot of interesting recent work on beards as sexual signals, as signals of male maturity and male age, because the beard changes color generally more rapidly than other parts of body hair. And so not only does the fullness of the male beard indicate sort of a fully sort of mature male, but also the change of color can be a very accurate chronological indicator of male age. And that may have been important in the past. So these are, you know, interesting hypotheses, all of them, that have not been tested very well. There is still a huge amount of work to be done on hair.
1: Your very interesting hairy timeline at the beginning showed a rather rapid loss of hair
0: yes.
1: in the middle. Is it real? And if so,
0: yeah.
1: what do you think caused it?
0: Yes. Well, the rapid loss of hair was probably fairly rapid. And for this, we really need to look to the paleontologists and look at the transition from sort of an Australopithecine to a modern Homo skeleton. That occurred over the course of probably a half million years. So, you know, I can't really say how quickly the change in skin would have occurred, but certainly going along with a skeleton that is fit for walking and running, we know that there would have been buildup of excess body heat under hot environmental conditions. And if the only physiological mechanisms available to you are from the surface of the body, through radiant and evaporative heat loss, there would have been strong natural selection for complete loss of functional body hair. And so I would guess that transition was quite rapid. And that little sort of signaling in evolutionary developmental biology toward increased differentiation of eccrine sweat glands, I think the switch was thrown, and it probably that the genetic architecture of that change was under strong positive selection.
2: I have a very young niece who just had a kidney transplant.
0: Yes.
2: And she's of Scottish heritage. Mm-hmm. And they've said people who've had kidney transplants, of course, they're taking immune suppressants.
0: Yes.
2: And the doctors are really dismayed that oftentimes they'll get skin cancer within
0: oh,
2: 5 years.
0: Yes.
2: So I was just wondering, shouldn't they all be taking vitamin D?
0: This is a really good question, and I talk a lot to nephrologists and kidney transplant surgeons all around the world about this, because it is one of the major challenges to keep people healthy with respect to vitamin D. And in the case of your relative with lightly pigmented skin, it is really important that she stay out of the sun. So I would say that she needs to talk to her physicians quickly and efficiently about what program of vitamin D supplementation she should take to stay healthy. Because the majority of, or I should say many, if not the majority of kidney transplant patients are badly vitamin D deficient. So,
2: and what about folate, or is that a totally different issue?
0: Folate is a completely different

0: Different story. And folate is, you know, you can get it really, really easily. There are no easy dietary sources of vitamin D unless you, you know, really seek out mackerel and other, you know, specific kinds of oily fish. But folate you can get from green leafy vegetables, mostly of any kind, citrus fruits, whole grains. You can get folate from a variety of sources. So it's easy to top up on folate, less easy to top up on vitamin D.
1: So then supplement.
0: Yes, a supplement, but talk to the physicians to determine the dosage.
2: Okay, well, let's thank our speaker once again, and thanks very much for coming.
0: Thank you. Thanks very much.

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Find out how women in science are changing the world at uctv.tv/womeninscience.

My name is Shen Zhong. I'm in the bioengineering department. So my lab develops technologies that enable us to observe molecular and cellular phenomena that have not been seen before. These include, for example, single cell multi-omics technologies, AI technologies. And with those novel technologies, we generate big data from human specimen and patient samples. And we leverage modern AI to prioritize very specific concrete mechanisms, and we experimentally evaluate those mechanisms. And with proved novel mechanism, we aim to develop therapeutics to intervene. For example, Alzheimer's disease is impacting 1 in 9 people aged 65 or older. Unfortunately, 2/3 of those patients are women. And we developed technologies that would enable you to simultaneously monitor 3D genome structure, gene expression, RNA-RNA interactions, and RNA-chromatin interactions from human brain. And analyzing Alzheimer's disease brains and control human brains, we discovered a hidden hallmark of Alzheimer's disease, that is widespread dysregulation of transcription in the Alzheimer's brains. And we recently were able to prioritize and evaluate and validate a novel pathway leading to this widespread dysregulation in transcriptional control and developing a therapeutic candidate that manifested dramatic improvement in cognitive deficits.

in different animal models of Alzheimer's disease. So that article is coming out in Cell next week. We have a desire to improve live birth rate in IVF clinics. And the idea is to do it via minimally invasive assays. So we discover that human IVF embryos secrete many extracellular RNA from within the cell to the extracellular space. Working with Dr. Irene Su, we discovered a technique that is able to sequence the entire profile of extracellular RNAs from a tiny amount of liquid biopsy, including IVF spent media. So Irene actually were able to consent more than 60 infertility patient families harvesting IVF spent media from more than several hundred IVF culture. And we applied this SilverSeq technology to profile these spent media, generating the comprehensive profile of extracellular RNA. And leveraging machine learning, we were able to develop biomarkers that can predict the embryo quality to the same extent as embryologist ability through imaging-based assessment. With that, I thank you for the opportunity. It's been always a pleasure working with folks working on women's health.

0: tell us about the ocean. This is a spillhouse projection, and it tells us something very different about the one ocean. It is all connected. The ocean feeds us, it connects us, it's our past, and it's our future. And how we map the ocean helps us understand how we should be thinking about the ocean.
1: Certainly during the war in Vietnam, the civil rights movement, yes, the country was divided. I think what's different today, that it's become emotional and that people hold such dark views of people on the other side, sure, that they don't want to be around them, they don't want to talk to them, they can't have a conversation. That's what I wanted to understand, and I want to understand efforts to bring us together, because there are efforts to bring us together.
2: Individuals getting Medicaid through the expansion program must report at least 80 hours of activity per month to maintain Medicaid coverage. All people with disabilities are not exempt from redeterminations or work requirements. So let's talk about what these exemptions are, how they work, and how, again, we can shape them moving forward.
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0: thank you so much for joining us for our first Closer Look series. This is a real opportunity to showcase the brilliant science being done here at UC San Diego that has implications for not only science, but patients who have Parkinson's disease. This is very topical, as you know. The California Institute for Regenerative Medicine has funded significant research projects, but in addition, there are a number of other areas that have been well funded by NIH. This is a hot research topic, so we've got three really fundamentally important individuals who have made major contributions to the field of Parkinson's disease. And this should be important for you, whether you're a patient, a family member, a scientist, or a physician. You'll see that we have Dr. Irene Litvan, we have Dr. Don Cleveland, and Dr. David Higgins, all of whom will talk about Parkinson's disease, but from really different angles. I really, before we proceed, I want to thank our members at the Sanford Stem Cell Clinical Center, the Sanford Consortium for Regenerative Medicine, and our entire stem cell team for putting this together with Jake, Marcy, Michelle, and everyone to bring together these remarkable speakers. So thanks again for your efforts. And we really want to make sure that this is accessible and that we provide just the right level of language so we're not mired in jargon. So please let us know if you think it's a little too jargony. David Higgins is very good at getting through my jargon, so I think he can work through these other things. First of all, I'd like to introduce our first speaker, Dr. Irene Litvan. She's a board-certified neurologist and director of the Parkinson and Other Movement Disorder Center here at UC San Diego Health. She's the Tash Endowed Chair in Parkinsonian Disease Research at UC San Diego School of Medicine and diagnoses individuals with Parkinson's disease as well as other neurodegenerative disorders such as Huntington's disease, cortical basal degeneration and frontotemporal dementias. Dr. Litvan has really helped to gain a better understanding of Parkinsonian disorders and dementia syndromes, and has really sought to develop novel therapeutic strategies for these disorders that mitigate the risk of progression and also improve quality of life. She's a fellow of the American Academy of Neurology, a fellow of the American Neurological Association, and is really internationally recognized for her expertise in movement disorders and dementia. She earned her medical degree from the Universidad de la República Oriental del Uruguay in Montevideo. She so clearly speaks more than English and is very talented, has trained in a number of institutions, including in Barcelona and afterwards at Georgetown University in Washington, D.C. She really leads our efforts here at UC San Diego, having been extensively trained in movement disorders, including at NIH in Bethesda, and interestingly did a year psychiatry rotation at St. Elizabeth Hospital in Washington, D.C. to take into account the psychological issues that occur in the setting of dementia that we see so frequently with Parkinson's disease. So it's really a thrill to have Irene Litvan here to start us off. Thank you so much for joining us, Irene.
1: It is my pleasure to be here. Thank you very much, all of you, for participating in this phenomenal closer look at Parkinson's disease. These are my disclosures, but none have anything to do with this talk. The learning objectives are the learning about new concepts on Parkinson's disease, where it starts, how it progresses, new diagnostic approaches, as well as novel experimental therapeutics, current as well as those in development. You're going to understand that this is a very brief talk about each of these themes. When I was in medical school, I did learn that Parkinson's started in the brain and started in this area back in the brain called mesencephalum, and that these neurons that are in black, that is called the substantia nigra, although it doesn't really matter the name, were lost. And that can be seen in microscope. This is normal. This is absent of these neurons. We know that these neurons communicate with other nuclei, other areas in the brain that make us be able to move. That's the motor circuit. And we can see that when we do a scan of the brain looking for dopamine. And you can see here that you see this coma that is a normal striatum. Here you can see that this is different, and this is because this area has disappeared, because it's a patient with Parkinson's that has lost those neurons. So there is a loss of dopamine, and dopamine is the chemical that makes all the neurons move,

The neurons in the brain, the cells in the brain, is what is perhaps making the cell die. And it is first in this place, in the gut. And after the gut, it is, or perhaps initially, it is also in the olfactory bulb, so it can explain here the problems with constipations, here the problems with smell. And it also affects one of the nerves, or all the nerves that go to the heart. So there is a denervation that we can see as well with special studies, as I'll show you later. But in addition to that, there is something that is very relevant, that is the presence of an enactment of the dreams. When we sleep, we don't move. But if we do move, then if we have bad dreams, we can hurt someone else. And I'll show you that in a second. But in addition to those neurons, there are other neurons that are affected and may cause depression and anxiety. So all these features that are non-motor, all those appear before we get to diagnose somebody with Parkinson's disease because they have the motor symptoms. But by then, 50% of the neurons in that substantia nigra that I show you are lost. And the amount of dopamine that is in that area that is deep in the brain, the striatum, is also decreased significantly, 80%. Here is a patient that has REM sleep behavior disorder, and he has really bad dreams. He's enacting of the dreams in a second, as you'll see. And this is something that is treatable, and it's very important to know that if somebody has it, even if they don't have any other symptoms, it is important to consult a neurologist. So there are four stages in Parkinson's disease. One, that we call it preclinical because there are no symptoms. And there we can see the abnormal imaging. We can see perhaps other biomarkers that we're starting to search for. And there may be some as well, some genetic factors in some people. But then, in addition to that, we have all these symptoms that I told you before, and that's what we call prodromal phase. And when the motor problems occur, that's the early phase of Parkinson's, where slowness, that is key, is associated with stiffness, tremor. And then at a more advanced stage, there is some excess of movement because the neurons become, with the treatment, more sensitive. There is also, in some people, cognitive disturbances that may lead to dementia in a significant proportion of people, much more than in the general population. And there is also, as well, a lower number in the blood pressure. The blood pressure drops when we stand. And that it means that there is less blood going into the brain, and that can give symptoms. This study, I think, that is very crucial because these authors, what they did is use several imaging modalities to be able to measure what happens at the level of the gut, that is, those cholinergic neurons that are affected, what happens at the level of the heart with an MIBG, that is, looking at the amount of innervation from the sympathetic nerve, and then they look at other aspects in the MRI, as well as looking, more importantly, in the locus coeruleus through another ligand, and with a fluorodopa ligand, they look at what happens in the areas that are the striatum, the areas that I showed you before. And they tested, they did all these imaging studies
in people that

had this enacting of the dreams only, and they did also in people that had Parkinson's disease. And the interesting aspect is that the people that had Parkinson's disease had all these areas involved, but the people that had the REM sleep behavior disorder, the enacting of the dreams, those had all the areas except the areas related to the motor system, that is the substantia nigra. So kind of supporting that idea that there is that kind of a progression from a pathway that goes from the gut all the way to the brain. So based on that, many things happen. One is the development of research criteria to be able to detect the disease at very early stages when there are only non-motor symptoms. And that was based on the fact that as we age, we have more Parkinson's disease. It is also based on the presence of markers of risk. For example, being a male is a risk, being in contact with pesticides, or the other factors that I mentioned, that is the prodromal markers that are the enacting of the dream, as an example. So putting all that together through a statistical model, they're able to look at what are the probabilities that someone would have Parkinson's disease. This criteria was tested in different populations that had the REM behavior disorders, others that had the lack of smell. And they were able to find that the criteria was very specific. Whenever the likelihood was high, then the possibilities of being Parkinson's were there. But it wasn't sensitive, so it didn't detect all the people that truly converted in having Parkinson's disease with the following years. What is more interesting as well is that in people that do have genetic markers for Parkinson's disease, genetic mutations, when they apply this criteria, many more people that had a likelihood ratio or a high probability of converting into Parkinson's disease, that is the motor symptoms, was much, much higher. So it is much more sensitive and it's also very specific. Another study looked at what happens in people that have lack of smell and also have problems with the DAT scan that is abnormal. And they figured out that in 4 years, if those two things were abnormal, someone would develop Parkinson's disease. Of course, lack of smell, constipations, those are very common symptoms in the general population. So not everybody is going to have Parkinson's because they have those symptoms. They could be related to many other things, for example, smoking. So based on multiple studies, this criteria is being updated and is with a hope that is more sensitive when we will validate it. It also helped the new research and the new knowledge to change the criteria for Parkinson's disease. Before, we used to think that people with Parkinson's disease had to have either slowness with either tremor, stiffness, or postural instability, problems with balance. But now it is clear that those problems with balance are very late in the course of the illness. Therefore, the new criteria includes only slowness and tremor or stiffness. So, summarizing what I just said, combined multimodal imaging in patients with
REM behavior disorder show that there was a profound cholinergic

deficit, sympathetic heart, and in another areas that would show denervation, but there was not involvement of the dopamine areas in the substantia nigra, and that reflects this model that was developed by Professor Bragg. The Movement Disorder Society then created a prodromal PD criteria, and I was happy to be part of that. And also, we modify the criteria for Parkinson's disease. I didn't talk about this, but another important aspect that has also been more lately measured is alpha-synuclein, that protein that I said that accumulates in the brain in the spinal fluid of people that have Parkinson's disease. And compared to normal people, it is very clearly differentiated. So now let's go to the novel experimental therapeutics. So in order to be able to treat a disease, we need to know what is it that causes it. Otherwise, it's impossible, correct? So we knew for many years that environmental exposures, pesticides and other organic and metals did lead to Parkinsonism, Parkinson's disease. But then over the past several years, we started to find genes that cause Parkinson's disease in families. And then it happens to be that multiple genes were found that were not really always in families, but at times they could be, that are called modifying. That is, perhaps need more than just those genes to develop the disease, or all those genes are necessary for the development of the disease, or maybe environmental exposures and those genes leads to development of the disease. So in this diagram, we can look at the frequency of the disease, and here is the risk of having Parkinson's. So there are some mutations in genes that lead to to Parkinson's disease. If you have that gene, you're gonna develop Parkinson's disease. But there are others that are much more frequent that may be in the general population and may or may not develop, help to develop Parkinson's disease. And as you can see, some of them are the same. So there is also a difference in the strength, in some sense, of that mutation. There are also intermediate genes like GBA, glucocerebrosidase gene, that is affected. There are multiple other mechanisms that have been thought and found reasons for being that are affected as well. And we don't know if these mechanisms, such as problems with the mitochondria, the factory of the cell, that then leads to oxidative stress, or if it is inflammation, or if it is the areas in the brain that destroy the proteins that lead to autophagy and ubiquitin proteasome dysfunction, if those mechanisms are the ones that lead to the aggregation of alpha-synuclein, or if the aggregation, the clustering of all these protein is the one that basically cause all these other problems. But be it as it may, these are all the factors. And what really happens is that proteins that normally exist suddenly change their form, the configuration, and they bind to each other. And I'll show you that in a minute. But all these problems lead to the death of the cells, that is, lead to Parkinson's disease. So if we search for disease-modifying therapies, we can prevent the disease.

we can try to slow it down or halt it altogether. Of course, we can prevent it in those that may have some genes, and if we have a treatment that can prevent the disease from appearing. But the strategies that have been used so far, none of those have helped in that regard. It would be necessary to identify people that have only the preclinical stage. That is very difficult. Then there is a possibility then to use different strategies based on the possible causes to try to modify the disease. And one could be reducing the oxidative damage, the inflammation, targeting those abnormal proteins, or try to see if we can avoid the spread of the disease. So there are multiple areas then that are affected and that we can try to interact. And I think that Professor Cleveland is going to go into more detail into all these things. But I can tell you then that we can try to avoid the development of those abnormal proteins, or there could be ways in which we can avoid that the disease would spread in theory. So the first thing that we can do, we talked about the gut, and in the gut there is the microbiome, the bacteria that are there, and there are differences between those in Parkinson's disease than the general population. So one possibility would be to try to change that, and this is what the study did, and the probiotic administration in people with Parkinson's seemed to slow the progression of the illness. This needs to be replicated in larger studies. So let's talk about medications, because this is what we need to slow the progression of the illness. And I don't know if you know how much it costs to bring a new molecule to the market. It is $2.6 billion, and it may take up to 13 to 15 years. And only 11% really make it. You can see here exactly all the phases that the medication needs to go in order to really be approved by the FDA. However, if we use drugs that already exist in the market, using those old drugs for new applications would cost much, much less, $300 million, versus taking also less years, 6.5. So there are many attempts to do so. So there was this trial that tried to inhibit the calcium channels, specific calcium channels, with this medication that is called isradipine. It is unfortunate that this study just finished and just fail. So there was another trial with inosin, and inosin was given to try to see if we can use it as an antioxidant. In fact, uric acid is one of the best antioxidants, but unfortunately that study also failed. But now there is another study that was done that is with a medication that is used for diabetes. It's a medication, it's a glucagon-like peptide that is used and it has been shown that people with diabetes have more Parkinson's than those that don't. And the use of this drug seemed to slow the progression of the illness. So, based on that, this is why they did this study that is a randomized double-blind study to try to see if that would happen. And it did happen, but the study is a very small study. So now there is a

a large study that is being done trying to see if we can replicate those results. Interesting as well, I've seen also that there are epidemiologic studies that confirm this aspect as well. Nilotinib may be something that you may have heard. It's a medication for chronic leukemia, and the first study was done in Georgetown University, and the results were phenomenal. People that wouldn't be able to walk started walking. But what happened is that that study was done with, that was what we call an open study. Everybody knew what the drug was. And so those studies really are not very helpful. So now there are studies that are what we call phase twos, in which we randomize for either placebo or the drug, and those are ongoing and we don't have results. There is a new phase one, just starting to look at small molecules that would target those proteins that move from one cell to another, that I'll discuss in a minute. And this is moving forward as well. So the proteins that move from one cell to another are this alpha-synuclein. And this is what happens in a cell. The protein changes its configuration and then binds to each other, clutters the cell, and the cell dies. But as well, because it's communicating with another cell, then the disease goes to the other cell, and then it spreads the illness. However, if we use antibodies, we could rescue these abnormal proteins and then try to see if we can scavenge them and reduce the possibility of slowing the disease or stopping the disease eventually. This is the immunotherapy. You may have heard that all that with COVID. I think antibodies is an exciting development for Parkinson's as well. I think that there are several studies that are ongoing that, if successful, can reduce the spread of the illness by reducing alpha-synuclein moving from one cell to another. So we had these two studies at UCSD. We did the phase one, that is to try to see if it's safe, and now we are in a phase two, that is to look at whether giving the antibody, it is better than placebo. One of them just finished and went into the open trial, that is when everybody knows that they're having the disease. But here you want to know what happens long term, because the studies last a year. So there are other antibodies that are being developed. The pharmaceutical industry is very active, and it's also active with creating vaccines. So in Europe, this company, Afiris, has created a vaccine that actually tries to develop the antibodies, our own antibodies. And this is being tested, and apparently the results, at least in the phase one, seem to be very good. There are other trials that require intraoperative procedures. One of them is the use of GDNF, that is a nutrient, as a gene therapy for Parkinson's disease. This is created with a modified virus. And we will be doing this study. It's being done at this time at UCSF.
and will be next as well in starting the study. So there are other studies that use stem cells, and there are several in Australia and China. Stem cells are very important because they provide a continuous amount of dopamine. This is the cells that are being given. The problem, I think, is that it doesn't treat the non-dopamine symptoms that are the non-motor symptoms that are the hardest to treat clinically. Clinically, we do pretty good with the motor symptoms. Not perfect, but very good. But giving the stem cells, what it will do is improve that the functioning of that motor circuit. That in some sense is as well what the DBS does. There are many other drugs that are being funded by Michael J. Fox as well as other agencies, and I think we should have a lot of hope that there could be some of them that could be effective. So I think that for those who have the disease and the families, I think it is very important to know that this field is moving forward very fast. Professor Cleveland will talk about one of the other things that are other therapies approaches that have been done at UCSD, that is converting the astrocytes that are cells that help nurturing the cell in some ways into neurons. Another important aspect is the development of personalized medicine. That is, if we know what are the genes that are affected, we could try to give medications to improve them. And in the general population, we would have to search much more in order to be able to do that. Some of that is being done, and is actually being done at UCSD as well, that is treating patients that have PD and have mutation, and the medication, this glucosylceramide, stimulates the enzyme that is deficient in Parkinson's disease with GBA. We'll see what does that. But there are also many other studies for that deficiency. So the field is moving very fast. And the same for other mutations like LRRK2. So I just want to say briefly that I'm very excited with what we are doing, that is the development of a way to measure the amount of levodopa so we could manage patients in a much better way. Because if we know what is the level, we would know what is the level that they should have even before they develop complications, or when they develop complications, we would know how to adjust that better. And this is done with a wonderful group of bioengineers at UCSD, Professor Wang. And you can see that the device itself is actually very, very small. This is a coin and this is the device per se. So people would have it all the time and would be able to know constantly what is the level of levodopa. So the patient is helped and the physician as well. This is where we are. And in conclusion, emerging therapies are directly or indirectly targeting alpha-synuclein to slow the disease progression. The therapies are attempting to avoid alpha-synuclein aggregation. They change the cluttering of the proteins or the spread or modifications of the microbiome with different approaches. And I think that this is interesting because it has move forward in multiple ways,
And I think we will see that one of these therapies

0: is will be very helpful. So this is our group, and thank you for your attention.
1: Okay, thank you, Dr. Lippman. I can see that there's a lot going on in the field, as can everyone else on this presentation, this WebEx. There is a question about cardiac dysfunction. Does that derive from autonomic nervous system dysfunction? And secondly, when does this appear in the course of Parkinson's disease progression?
0: This appears very early, and it doesn't give any symptoms. So if someone has symptoms with the heart, such as pain, and they have problems with the coronary arteries, there is absolutely nothing to do with Parkinson's disease. So this is just a marker for us. It doesn't really affect in any way the heart.
1: I had a question about the microbiome. So Rob Knight and others published a paper suggesting that, as you were alluding to, that the microbiome could promote motor dysfunction and neuroinflammation in Parkinson's disease. And there are people with ulcerative colitis and H. pylori that may be at slightly higher risk. It looked pretty interesting to look at probiotics. What about just antibiotics targeting H. pylori to prevent the production of metabolites from these microbiota? What about that as a clinical trial?
0: It hasn't been done, and we don't know. The problem with antibiotics is that there is a development of some resistance. So I wonder how long would you have to do that for this to be effective? And could you modify your microbiota in bad ways? So
1: it's all about the balance.
0: Complicated.
1: Got it. And then there was another question. Are there any trials going on in North America for ambroxol?
0: Yes, they are. You need to look at clinicaltrials.gov, and you're going to see all the places that all these trials are being done. All those that I mentioned.
1: Sorry, we're running out of time, but what induces apoptosis of dopaminergic neurons? Is there one specific therapeutic vulnerability that could be targeted?
0: We don't know yet. We don't know. I wish we would, but we don't know.
1: Okay, so we're going to have to move on. There's a question about alpha-synuclein, but I think that we can move on to Dr. Cleveland. Thank you so much, Dr. Litvin. We really appreciate the time you've taken to discuss Parkinson's disease with us and the really exciting therapeutic strategies that you've put in place.
2: Thank you.
1: Thank you. I will move on now to Dr. Cleveland. So Don Cleveland is here. He's at UC San Diego. He's a distinguished professor. He's actually the chair of the Department of Cellular and Molecular Medicine, also a member of the Ludwig Foundation or Ludwig Institute. Was the prize winner, the breakthrough prize winner, I believe it was in 2018, for his remarkable discoveries regarding how to target some of these abnormalities in ALS and more recently in Parkinson's disease with antisense oligonucleotide strategies. This is really a fundamental breakthrough and shows how great science leads to great medicine. So thank you so much, Dr. Cleveland, for being here.
3: Absolutely, my pleasure to be here. If you can see, this has given me an opportunity finally to get properly dressed for the 4 months of COVID. So what I'd like to do today is to follow Dr. Litvin's introduction to Parkinson's with a story of the development of a strategy of using what I call designer DNA drugs to target individual genes that are really fundamental to individual neurodegenerative diseases. The story began with the recognition that all of the major diseases of aging nervous system, Alzheimer's, Parkinson's, ALS, Huntington's, in all those cases where we know of a gene or genes that can cause the disease, those genes are expressed very widely. And a follow-up discovery, especially by a team at NIH, initially discovered that if you inherit an extra copy of a normal gene, the gene that encodes alpha-synuclein, and as I'm sure you all know, you usually inherit one copy of each gene from mom and one from dad, but if you, by a quirk of genetics, you end up inheriting three copies of a completely normal gene, that encodes alpha-synuclein, you will get Parkinson's disease. So too much of a good thing. And a similar story emerged in Alzheimer's disease, where if you inherit three copies of a different gene, the amyloid precursor protein gene, you will get Alzheimer's disease. And recognizing that, then an on-disease mechanism therapy directly targeting what initially goes wrong would be the high level of synthesis of those genes, and therefore just turn the gene down. And we set out beginning in 2003 to do that. And the way we're going to do it is to use a little designer DNA drug, which if you get it inside the target cell, it can pair with the intermediate made from the gene. The intermediate's called an RNA, and it makes the RNA a substrate for an endogenous enzyme that degrades the RNA when paired with our little designer DNA drug. And that enzyme is present in almost all of our cells, and you can thereby destroy the intermediate, turn the gene off. And over the years, the medicinal chemists have modified, here's a strand of DNA, the substance of our genome, and they've modified it in a variety of ways, and those modifications have produced an amazing drug. So as we've learned, single doses of these designer DNA drugs, when administered in the nervous system, give you really long-term efficacy. You know, when you take an aspirin, you get 3 or 4 hours worth of relief. Well, for these drugs in the nervous system, we don't get 3 or 4 hours. We don't get 3 or 4 days. We get 3 or 4 months. And so we're going to dose patients 3 or 4 times a year to silence a disease-causing gene. The disease we started with is the one that the Americans call Lou Gehrig disease, or amyotrophic lateral sclerosis, or for short, ALS. It's a disease where the neurons, the ones in the brain that come down the spinal cord, and then the ones that extend out to innervate the muscles and to trigger the muscles to contract, those nerves selectively die. And while ALS is not a particularly prominent disease, there are about 5 million people now alive who will die from ALS. And the hallmark, the landmark discovery that opened the era of designer therapies in ALS was the discovery of mutations in a gene called superoxide dismutase are causative of a proportion, about 2% of ALS. And we demonstrated those gene mutations encode a gene product that is toxic. It's not because the gene doesn't encode a protein with the normal function. It's because the mutant gene product is toxic. And it's a little embarrassing to the research community that almost 20 years later, almost 30 years later, we still don't agree on what the toxicity is. But you would be directly on disease mechanism if you could just turn off the disease-causing gene. So I'm going to show you. I know this is not a scientific audience, but I hope everybody will be able to follow this. This is the founding experiment, the first time a designer DNA drug was used in the mammalian nervous system. And we're going to dose an animal that has an ALS-causing mutant gene. And when we dose with a DNA drug that doesn't have a target, here's the level of expression of that ALS-causing gene. And look at the level when we add the right drug. We can lower it to about 30% of its original level. Actually, if we add more drug, we can lower it down to 5%. So in a dose-dependent manner, we can lower the synthesis of the product of this disease-causing gene. And even more so, when we introduce the drug into the cerebral spinal fluid, the fluid that bathes the brain and spinal cord, it gets pumped around throughout the entire nervous system, and you get gene silencing throughout the entirety of the nervous system. And when you dose one of these animals that's going to develop fatal ALS-like disease, very rapidly progressive ALS-like disease, if you dose them with just a saline solution, they only live 25 days after the initiation of the paralysis. But if we dose them with our designer DNA drug, we slowed disease progression after onset We doubled survival after onset. This is the founding example. And we then and we began this effort in about 2003. And in 2006, we demonstrated that we could deliver these designer DNA drugs broadly throughout the mammalian and non-human primate nervous systems. An even better example of a use of such a designer DNA drug would be in the disease Huntington's disease. 100% of Huntington's is caused by mutation in the same gene, the Huntington gene, and it's very clear that the mutation causes a toxicity. So here again, if you could just, an on-disease mechanism therapy would be to lower the synthesis of this mutant Huntington gene. And we tried that. And when we did that, in animals that develop aspects of Huntington's disease, we dosed them once, mid-disease. And what we noted with great enthusiasm was that by dosing already affected animals, that we got sustained disease reversal. So that then led to a first-in-man trial in Huntington's disease, which, for which the outcome was announced in the initial outcome in December of 2017, a sort of holiday present. And here you see the Washington Post described it as a phenomenal trial result, and it was phenomenal in the sense that we demonstrated we lowered the level of the mutant Huntington product to the level intended, and that then led Big Pharma, Roche, to license the approach from the San Diego company Ionis. And Roche is now conducting a large efficacy trial with a 660-patient trial, and we are awaiting the outcome of whether we've been able to affect disease course. A further example came with the discovery here in September of 2011 of the most frequent cause of inherited ALS. It also happens to be the second most frequent, the most frequent cause of the second most frequent dementia. And this designer DNA drug, we can design the drug to hit the intermediate target from individual genes. And the absolute truth is that the discovery was published on September 21st. We designed the strategy on September 22nd. We achieved proof of principle that we could change disease course in animal models of disease in 4 years later, and we dosed the first patient, and these patients are being dosed at UC San Diego. We dosed the first patient almost exactly 7 years from the initiating discovery. Okay, and then one last example, and then to Parkinson's. So the last example came with the discovery of the gene affected the most in sporadic ALS. Two teams, my team and a team at Harvard, co-discovered this gene called STATMIN2 in January of 2019. And what we've done is subsequently, even with COVID, just last month, we demonstrated proof of principle of being able to use a designer DNA drug to restore the normal synthesis of STATMIN2, which gets ablated in sporadic ALS. And we're proposing to get to clinical trial in 2023, now shortening the span from identification of the target to an in-human a clinical trial to what we hope is about 4 years. Okay, so now what about Parkinson's disease? And as Dr. Litvan introduced in her talk, there are mutations. The most frequent mutation known to cause Parkinson's disease is in the gene called LRRK2. And most mutations in genes frequently inactivate the ability of the gene to make a functional product, but that's not what these mutations are. They hyperactivate the LRRK2 gene. And indeed, here, Dr. Jameson mentioned that I won this prize, breakthrough prize in life sciences. Here's at the prize ceremony, and it was presented to me by Sergey Brin, the founder of Google. And Sergey Brin is probably the planet's most famous individual with an LRRK2 mutation. He went public with this in 2000.

2008, so there's nothing private about this story. He has this LRRK2 mutation, which makes him very likely to get Parkinson's disease. His mother has Parkinson's disease. My father died from Parkinson's disease. And Sergei has this LRRK2 mutation, and we an on-disease mechanism therapy would be to turn down that gene. And indeed, we initiated with Ionis, partnered with Biogen, initiated a trial using a designer DNA drug to suppress the LRRK2 gene for this form of inherited Parkinson's disease, started just at the end of 2019. And even more so, as Irene mentioned earlier, alpha-synuclein is found misaccumulated broadly in Parkinson's disease, in most Parkinson's patients. And we know now that if you just inherit, as I introduced before, three copies of the alpha-synuclein gene instead of two, that absolutely will give you Parkinson's disease. And so an obvious approach now would be to turn down the alpha-synuclein gene as an on-disease mechanism therapy for almost all Parkinson's disease instances. And excitingly for us, I think, early this year, using a designer DNA drug to suppress alpha-synuclein, that trial was initiated by Biogen and is now in progress. Okay, so here's the summary of the development of designer DNA drug therapy for nervous system disease. We know that we can deliver these drugs very broadly throughout the nervous system. We can turn genes on or turn them off. We have long-lasting efficacy from single doses, more than 3 months. It's commercially feasible, and it's been through five safety trials for various indications, and all five have been proven to be safe. And indeed, we have one approved drug for a childhood disease. It's actually one of the most frequent inherited diseases of children, in a disease called spinal muscular atrophy, approved at the end of 2016. And there are five ongoing trials, three in ALS for two inherited forms, one for sporadic ALS. We also have one in Huntington's disease, one in Alzheimer's disease, and as I just indicated, two initiated over in the last year for one form of inherited Parkinson's disease and for sporadic Parkinson's disease. And now I'd like to close with an even more extravagant example. Dr. Litvan introduced this before, and it's the use of an antisense oligonucleotide, a designer DNA drug, to execute what I call identity theft as a mechanism to generate new neurons to replace those lost to disease. And indeed, this is a strategy that has been replace neurons lost to disease has been a goal for now for 40 years, with the first trials in Parkinson's disease initiated in the 80s and then 90s. As you can see here, without going through the details, many different applications have been tried. None have really been fully successful, and I'm going to propose a new one today. And it is to use these designer DNA drugs to reset cell identity, and to do that, to convert abundant non-neuronal cells, in our case, ones called astrocytes, and get them to convert from the non-neuronal neurons to real neurons to replace those that have been lost in disease. And the strategy is outlined here. My colleague, Zhideng Fu at UC San Diego, has identified six genes in two three-gene circuits. And if you have the two circuits set to the right position, you are a neuron. And what he realized was that actually astrocytes, this abundant cell type within the nervous system, a partner of of neurons, that the astrocytes already have the second three-gene switch set to the neuron position. And look here, where the astrocytes have high levels of one gene, PTB, the neurons have low levels of PTB. And these circuits, you can see the green

green bars show that this gene represses this gene, represses this gene. They all repress each other. So you have a high level of this one. You're locked in that position. So our strategy will be, what if we just turn down the PTB gene to make it look like a neuron? Will an astrocyte convert into a neuron? And so here you go. What you're looking at in this image is the blue is looking at all of the genes stuck on their chromosomes inside the nucleus of this culture in a plastic dish, culture of astrocytes, human astrocytes. And now they do not express any neuronal proteins, but when you suppress PTB using an antisense oligonucleotide, wait 4 weeks. These cells are just sitting there on the dish. They convert into neurons expressing neuronal proteins, one of which is labeled green here and one of which is labeled red. So, and almost all the astrocytes turn into neurons. And so now, does that really work in animals, in the real mammalian nervous system? And we're going to test this. We're going to test this in an animal in which we're going to induce Parkinsonian disease. So if you look over on the left here, what you're seeing here is the substantia nigra, the neurons of the substantia nigra, the ones at risk in Parkinson's disease. There they are in green. And they send processes, they innervate a region of the brain called the striatum. And there they go, their green processes come up into the striatum. And their job is to synthesize a chemical, dopamine, and to deliver it and release it here in the striatum. Now we're going to use a toxin, a chemical toxin, which when injected unilaterally, only onto one side, you can see it has killed more than 90% of the neurons of the substantia nigra. There are very few green ones left, and there's almost no innervation of the remaining neurons in the substantia nigra. In the striatum, and the dopamine levels in the striatum plummet. Okay, so now what are we going to do? We're going to lesion these animals. We're going to test them behaviorally to determine that they do have a Parkinson's phenotype. We're then going to inject a designer DNA drug to suppress PTB and then ask, and wait 3 months and ask, have we made new neurons? Have the new neurons innervated the striatum? Are they now releasing and restoring dopamine levels in the striatum? So if you take unlesioned animals, normal animals, and you measure them with a variety of behavioral measures, but here, they're normal at the beginning, and 3 months later, they're still normal. No surprise at all. But if you lesion animals, what happens? Well, actually, as you inject this toxin, what you see is that sometimes you ablate all the nigral neurons and sometimes only some of them. And here, the animal with the largest lesion, wait 3 months after suppressing PTB to convert astrocytes into neurons. And look, the animal gets better. The next one, it gets better over that 3 month period. The next one gets better. The one lesioned less, but it still gets better. The next one gets better. 6 of 7 lesioned animals got better when we treated it with this designer DNA drug to suppress PTB. Look, and while one animal just didn't get better at all, we obviously failed to deliver the drug correctly in that animal. So we argue from this that we can indeed use identity theft in the mammalian nervous system, that we can use our designer DNA drug to convert astrocytes into replacement nigral neurons that somehow know where to go. They re-innervate the striatum, they re-deliver dopamine to the striatum, and they reverse disease course. And we would further propose that this kind of designer DNA drug-mediated conversion of astrocytes into replacement neurons may be broadly applicable for restoring neurons in a variety of different neurodegenerative diseases. And so let me just close by just pointing the folks who've really done the work that I've described today
There were a trio of colleagues, Tim Miller, now runs his own team, runs the ALS trial.

0: He's now at Washington University. Richard Smith is a neurologist who's been in San Diego for 40 years, and he was adamant that we try this. Frank Bennett is the chief scientific officer of Ionis, and with him, we got this strategy started. Frank partnered with Adrian Craner at Cold Spring Harbor to develop the approved therapy for spinal muscular atrophy. Holly Cordasiewicz led the Huntington effort first at UC San Diego, now at Ionis, demonstrating that she could get disease reversal by a single dose administration to suppress Huntington synthesis. Clotilde Lagier-Turien, now at Mass General Hospital and Harvard, partnered with me and John Rabbits, a neurologist here at UC San Diego, in the development of a strategy to target the most frequent cause of inherited ALS. My current team, along with Clotilde Lagier-Turien, there's my current team who has identified Stathmin and is as a target for sporadic ALS and who will develop it into a therapy in the next handful of years. And then targeting Parkinson's, demonstrating that we can generate replacement neurons. It's my colleague Zhidang Fu, his postdoc Hao Quan, and a pair of researchers in my team who've demonstrated that we can, with antisense oligonucleotides, designer DNA drugs, we can use identity theft to make new neurons. Thanks very much.
1: Thank you so much, Don, and for showing us so elegantly that DNA is not destiny if you use designer DNA drugs. So I really appreciate everything you've put forward there, as I'm sure the rest of the audience does. There's one question. What are the effects of using designer DNA drugs? Are there specific side effects that are unique to this kind of antisense oligonucleotide?
0: So like any drug, there can be minor side effects. They've been limited to some patients have reactions to the actual drug, but we're only dosing patients 3 or 4 times a year. So if you have a headache for 2 days and 3 times a year, these are very acceptable side effects. There was a fear that they might be immunogenic, and that there would be that our immune systems would attack the drugs. That has not been seen in any of the trials yet. So we are cautiously optimistic that that will not appear as a long-term problem. So we're actually, it's worked out better than expected. We can deliver them very broadly, very long-term efficacies. I think the real question for them is, how much do you want to turn those genes down for the genes we're turning down? And for the genes that we're turning up, can we turn them up far enough?
1: Yes, certainly challenges, but very exciting problems to have in the sense that we didn't have anything before, and now you're creating a whole new field with antisense oligonucleotide therapy. Thank you so much. There's one question, but I think it's better for Dr. Litvan, from somebody who's confused about alpha-synuclein. She's been giving her husband with Parkinson's disease alpha-synuclein supplements and wondering if it's making things worse.
2: I'm not aware of those supplements, so I cannot really talk about them. I have never heard anybody taking supplements of alpha-synuclein, but I certainly wouldn't do that. Yeah. I don't think that anybody should try medications that have not gone through experimental trials and have been shown to be effective, because there are thousands of things that people can sell and are really bad. And that, in fact, is one of the problems in our area as well, that there is a lot of fake salesmen that do sell stem cells, and those are not really tried. So I think I would say I wouldn't take it.
1: Okay, so before we turn it over to the esteemed Dr. Higgins, there is a question about the converted neurons, the identity theft neurons from the astrocytes. Do they project to the forebrain?
0: So precisely where they do, I should have said, I know the answer to the questions before you ask them. So the answer is, we don't know. So this is the tiniest tip of the iceberg, and I suspect there's a very, very big iceberg. So these are questions that now need to be addressed. How many of those neurons become the right kind of neuron?

in the case that I just described in the Parkinsonian example, about a third of the neurons in the animals became exactly dopamine-producing neurons, and they went the right direction. Now, we were amazed at that. Some didn't go the right direction, and we need to test, can we fix that?

0: Buck Rogers futuristic. But we do know if you take a normal animal, aging animal, and you ask, can you produce new neurons, say, in the region of the brain that is really involved in cognition, the hippocampus? Can you make new neurons in the hippocampus? And the answer is, yes, you can. So I think there are many, many things that we will be able to do with this. We have not demonstrated that we can do most of those today. I think I failed to point it out, but the demonstration that we can make new neurons and reverse disease course in a chemically induced Parkinson's disease, that was only published on June the 24th, 2020. So what I showed you today is this is what we have. We sort of opened the notebooks. That's what we know. We will know a lot more next year, and I think we've activated an armada of individuals worldwide. It's not true we cannot make new neurons in the mammalian nervous system. We can. And I failed, Katrina, I failed to point out one beauty of the approach of converting, of this identity theft, which is that it does not require immune suppression. These cells are the individual's own cells. They're marked with the markers of self that the immune system see. They're marked perfectly. Whereas in all those other trials, there were real immune issues and immune suppression was required for most of those. And here, they're your cells. We're going to convert them in place, and we're going to do so with a really easily to deliver drug, and we can do it over and over again if you want to make more and make more.
1: Sounds like another breakthrough prize, Don. Anyway, we will move on to David Higgins. So Dr. Higgins got his PhD in molecular biology at the University of Rochester. He was actually faculty at SDSU and the president of the Alzheimer's Disease Association, or Parkinson's Disease Association. He's been a stalwart champion for people with Parkinson's disease, has worked with the California Institute for Regenerative Medicine to ensure that research funding is applied to finding new strategies. David, unfortunately, we only have a few minutes, but we really wanted to end with you because we think you'll provide the appropriate perspective as always and really get us on track to really focus on the most high priority items when it comes to working with Parkinson's disease and the research, both clinical and scientific. David, please take it away.
2: Thank you, Dr. Damonson. I really appreciate being part of this today. I'd like to thank Dr. Litvan in Cleveland for being here as well. These are the folks, in case those of you in the audience don't know, these are the folks in the community that are making things happen. The San Diego community, as well as the community of the world and Parkinson's. So you are very privileged and very very special to see this today. I don't know anything about supplements. I wanted to throw that out first. I've never heard about alpha-synuclein supplements. It doesn't sound like it makes sense, but we keep our nose, our ears to the ground, and that's not one that we've heard about. Okay, so I'll try to keep with the short amount of time we have. There are really three points that I wanted to make today, and this is a new world that we live in, and it's a good new world in this respect, and that is medicine is changing. We've become a patient-centered care has become the focus of medicine today. And in some sense, that's driven by patients, but it's also really driven by clinicians. And people like Dr. Jameson and Dr. Litvan are on board. They're leading the fight. They're not slowing it down or getting in the way. So it's really important to understand what patient-centered medicine is, how the medical world views it and is employing it, and how it impacts Parkinson's. Some of the elements of patient-centered care is it's collaborative, it's coordinated, it's accessible. It focuses on physical comfort as well as emotional well-being of the patient. And one of the key things is that the patient's family and friends and coworkers or whoever has something to offer, it needs to be involved. And that's really unique. So in patient-centered care, you're at the center of the care, as you can imagine. And you provide... Medical teams provide all the resources that are needed for the various functions to address patients' needs. And for the most part, it works really well.

0: except when it doesn't. So a great example of this is a model team put together for this patient, and what happened was they were not in the computer. So the best laid plans couldn't be fulfilled. And that's probably the next and major barrier, if you will, is sort of the electronic side of it. All the physicians out here know about electronic records and that kind of thing, and the cumbersomeness of that. But what's a role? What's a patient advocate? And I'm going to distinguish this between patient-centered care. So patient advocate is a component of patient-centered care. So a patient advocate can be anybody. It can be you. It can be me. Any person with the mandate of improving the well-being of patients and the outcome of their medical care. With doctors like Dr. Litvan and Dr. Jameson, that's a no-brainer. You've got the best people who understand that it's the outcome of the patient's medical care that's key. But a patient advocate needs to have sincere interest in the well-being of patients. It can be a spouse, a parent, a child, a sibling. You need to be able to explain why things are going the way they are. That means explain to your patient relatives why this therapy works the way it does, and it needs to be done this way. It needs to be done this particular details. And as well as the physician has something to learn from the patient advocate from about the family. What are the family's expectations? If there's a disalignment between what the physician thinks they should be doing and what the family thinks they should be doing, it can be disastrous, and disastrous in unnecessary ways. Patient management, meaning patient-centered care, is a very complex process. You've got to identify the patient needs, listen to them and what they need, hear what they're saying. Not listening is a physical act of just being in the room and having your ears open, and hearing is really understanding or paying attention to what they're saying. You need to translate that into a technical aspect. One of the slides that Dr. Litvan showed that was so important was this multi-billion dollar cost of drug development and the high rate of failures. Well, if we had a more focused view of what a successful drug needed to be by asking patients who were going to be the customers buying them and using them, that would help us reduce the number of so-called failures, because they may not be failures in a scientific sense, but they may be failures in a sense of really changing people's lives in a positive way. And so that's communication. Communication is science and medicine have a unique language. They have vocabulary and everything about it. It's doctor speak. I mean, you watch an episode of Grey's Anatomy on TV, and you think that they sit at home at night and think about ways to say, to put words together to make 10 syllable words to describe something small. But communication is specific, and have jargon in a specialized field helps people talk quickly and communicate more effectively. So what do patients want and what do patients need? Are those the same thing? Not always, but usually when you get down to it, they are. What's the benefit that they need from a drug, and what's the side effect? We talked about side effects. I think Dr. Litvan talked about side effects, and Dr. Cleveland maybe did as well. And the side effects are critical, because if it's not working or making you worse than you were when you started, then it's that people are not going to appreciate the value. So why is a patient advocate worth the trouble? Each patient has different needs. Newly diagnosed patients are assessed and managed by a team. That's when you really can grab hold of these people and change their lives. I think Dr. Litvan would tell you that a number of stories where she's had new patients being diagnosed, and depending upon how they walk out the door, whether they want to partner with her or whether they just want to run and hide, that has a big impact on their ultimate health. The physicians, I can speak specifically for UCSD, the physicians with the right attitude and the right training and the right medicine are there. The patient has to be ready, and a patient advocate can help deliver that. Each patient has kind of a subset of different needs in Parkinson's. Patient advocate and patient for sure, a neurologist, yes, a nurse practitioner, yes. Social worker, yes. Support groups, yes. Physical therapists, yes. Exercise. But also Parkinson's is one of these diseases that has a buffet of symptoms that may require speech therapy or swallowing testing, occupational therapy, a neuropsychologist, which Dr. Litvan is, a neurosurgeons, which there's a whole surgical program for people with Parkinson's, and someone to manage that. So a patient advocate fits in here by being the great organizer, the great product manager of that Oh, but I say this as if patient advocate is a job that you go apply for at the hospital. Patient advocate is you for your spouse or your sibling or your parents. It's somebody who has any kind of close relationship with somebody else. Going to the doctor alone, you just shouldn't do it. You're going to get so much information that for one person to try to digest that, and especially if it's troublesome news, that's very difficult. It's asking a lot. But patient care can be game-changing by communicating the details of what the patient expects and hopes for. Beyond the patient, an advocate can serve as an individual. Doesn't have to be just for a relative. It can be serving a community. It can be taking the community, the Parkinson's community's goals and needs, and effectively turning them into social change when it involves perhaps money and funding, educate the public when it involves what the public needs to know, consult on new therapies. Again, go back to that slide that Dr. Littman had, which is wonderful about the drug development. Having patient advocates have their two cents worth at various stages is a phenomenal benefit to the ultimate patient, as well as the development of the drug, the developer of the drug. In fact, I might steal that from her. Obviously, CIRM, something I'm very proud of, have a personal interest in as a board member. This is a beautiful building, but also it's full of very smart, very motivated, very successful scientists and clinicians. And we should be very proud in San Diego that we have one of five of these institutions, and this one is by far the best one. So probably there are many of you in the audience that don't think of yourself as a patient advocate, but you are. If you help a spouse or a parent or somebody, a family member with deal with an issue, you're a patient advocate. And that's a good thing. It's an essential thing for someone to have a good medical experience. So one example, and then I'll wrap up. Remember the TV shows back in the day when TV was new and a grandmother was in hospital and they just discovered that she has lung cancer. So the doctor and the children and the husbands sort of huddle out in the hallway and says, well, what are we going to tell her? Oh, we'll tell her that she's got emphysema and she's got to go home and rest. And then she'll just die and never know. Think about that. I mean, we actually really used to do that, which just blows my mind. But I saw it in actually the handling of my grandmother who had Parkinson's. Just tell her what you have to. Don't tell her everything. Don't tell her that's bad news. Like, bad news is only detrimental. And bad news is bad news, but it also empowers the patient be able to deal with it and deal with it in a way that's meaningful for them. Now that's like the speed version of that. I've never done it that fast. I want to thank the physicians and scientists that work in this building or that work in the Stanford Consortium building and Torrey Pines. And if anybody here has any questions about how their taxpayers' monies are being used fruitfully, let me know. I'd be happy to talk about that with you. Thank you
1: so much, David. You know, it's clear that with your own advocacy at the California Institute for Regenerative Medicine, great strides have been made in terms of developing new therapies and potentially new diagnostic techniques, as Dr. Litvan was alluding to with a prodromal version of Parkinson's disease. The earlier we treat, the better it may be. And as we heard from Don Cleveland, DNA is not destiny because there's designer DNA. In a way that we can use for drugs. So there are a number of questions here. One of the questions is, I think this is for Don, when you suppress PTB, is it cell cycle specific? For example, what if you are suppressing PTB in neurons as opposed to other cell types? So it's the cell type and context specificity of PTB suppression is the question.
2: It is not cell type selective, but within the nervous system, PTB is barely expressed in the neurons, so suppressing it further has no effect on the neurons. The cell type that's most affected is the astrocyte, but other cells would also see that. So far, of course, these are all issues as you get more sophisticated, that of course we need to determine whether what's the fate of other cells as PTB is suppressed. But what we know is that in those animals with chemically induced Parkinson's disease, we got disease reversal. So I get asked frequently, don't those astrocytes do important

0: important things, and so now aren't you going to deplete the astrocytes? And I'm thinking, well, actually, in one direct experiment, the answer is no, we didn't deplete the astrocytes. Whichever ones converted told their friends that they needed to make more astrocytes. So we right now we've only observed effects in the astrocytes. Of course, we need to look more carefully at the cells that make the myelin that coats these axons, the oligodendrocytes, the microglia. But the neurons, they don't make PTB anyway.
1: Mm-hmm. So then one just short question for you as well, Don. When would you estimate designer DNA therapy will be available for Parkinson's disease?
0: Yeah, so those are really hard to estimate. But we do know that at the end of 2021, we'll see the outcome from the first clinical trial. We hope that we've been able to demonstrate that we can indeed deliver the drug safely, and that we can hit the target and lower the target, and the first one will be LRRK2, and then that we can lower alpha-synuclein. Then there will be a big trial, efficacy trial, which we hope would initiate in 2022, and that would be the way these go, a two-year trial. So there will be an efficacy trial in 2022-ish, I hope. And I should make it absolutely clear, I am not a representative of Ionis or Biogen or Roche, and so I am not making predictions for those companies. I'm a cheerleader for the approach, and I think in the 2023, 2024 will be the efficacy trial. The outcome of those will be 2025. And if we were successful, that's the time frame that would be required for an FDA approval.
1: Right. Well, thanks very much. One question for Dr. Litvin. How often do people have multi-copy alpha-synuclein gene-driven idiopathic Parkinson's disease? How common is that?
2: It's a rare disease.
0: It's hyper-rare.
1: Okay. And then that's good to know. And although there may be a way to target it, and I'm sure you'll be doing the clinical trials, Dr. Litvin. The final question goes to David Higgins. Do you have advice on how to communicate the need for a patient advocate to a patient who is reluctant to include one or admit they need help?
3: If you have a physician that is resisting the role of a patient advocate, get a new physician. And if you need somebody like that, let me know.
1: Okay, well, I know that David and Irene and Don are always available. They're incredible mentors for other scientists and physicians and patient advocates. And we will be able to respond to some of your questions via email. This has been a spectacular first WebEx, first closer look. And you can see we work very closely together. We all get along rather well. Because we're pretty excited about what we're doing, and we really appreciate you joining us for this special closer look on Parkinson's disease. Thanks again.

Stem cell science is changing medicine and our understanding of human development. The Stem Cell Channel takes you into the labs where cutting-edge research takes place, introduces you to the scientists leading the way, and breaks down how these amazing discoveries impact everyday life and health. Visit uctv.tv/stemcell. 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

0: do maps tell us about the ocean? This is a spillhouse projection, and it tells us something very different about the one ocean. It is all connected. The ocean feeds us, it connects us, it's our past, and it's our future. And how we map the ocean helps us understand how we should be thinking about the ocean.
1: Certainly during the war in Vietnam, the civil rights movement, yes, the country was divided. I think what's different today, that it's become emotional and that people hold such dark views of people on the other side, sure, that they don't want to be around them, they don't want to talk to them, they can't have a conversation. That's what I wanted to understand, and I want to understand efforts to bring us together, because there are efforts to bring us together.
2: Individuals getting Medicaid through the expansion program must report at least 80 hours of activity per month to maintain Medicaid coverage. All people with disabilities are not exempt from redeterminations or work requirements. So let's talk about what these exemptions are, how they work, and how, again, we can shape them moving forward.
3: Cattle actually contribute a lot of greenhouse gas emissions to the environment.
4: The work we're doing here is to try to reduce methane emissions from dairy cattle. One of the exciting projects that we're working on right now is if a certain type of seaweed can actually reduce methane emissions. Methane is formed through a fermentation process from animals consuming feed, and through the process of fermentation, that feed will be converted into methane emissions. Over 95% of the methane is actually coming out of the mouth or the nostrils of the animals. So the device that we're using is called Green Feed, and the way the Green Feed works is that we provide them with a little cow cookie. As they feed those cookies, they will be breathing, they will be eructating methane and other gases into it. We can then sample those gases and we'll analyze them, and then we can figure out how much methane is coming from the animal.
3: If feeding seaweed to dairy cattle can actually reduce some of those emissions, it would benefit the overall environment as well as the industry itself.
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0: Welcome to our 31st annual Writers Symposium by the Sea at Point Loma Nazarene University. I'm Dean Nelson on the journalism faculty, and tonight we have the privilege of being with Judy Woodruff, one of the most trustworthy, civil, calm news people you'll ever encounter. She's worked in local, network, cable, and public television since 1970. She was the anchor and managing editor of the PBS NewsHour through the end of 2022, has covered every presidential election and convention since 1976, and more recently has worked on documentaries and this very important series that she's doing, America at a Crossroads. Judy Woodruff, welcome to the Writers Symposium by the Sea.
1: Like a football game.
0: Yeah. Are you happy now? Everybody's glad to see you. So first of all, thank you for what you have done for us over the years and continue to do. Your stories are such a breath of fresh air, and they give us hope that intelligent, civil, substantive reporting is still possible. Thank you. We're
1: thank
0: really
1: you.
0: Grateful.
1: Thank you. Very generous.

0: nice of you. Thank you.
1: So your America at a Crossroads series is so interesting. You go to different parts of the country and you listen to people. You go to all these different locations and you listen to people. What are some of the main themes you've been picking up at these last couple of years?
0: So Dean, the first thing I'm going to do is what politicians do, and that is I have to turn the tables and tell you how grateful I am to have been invited to be part of the symposium by the sea, the Writers' Symposium, and to be here at Point Loma Nazarene University. What a privilege, what an amazing institution this is. And to be back in San Diego, this for me is a gift. So thank you. Thank you very much.
1: Sure, thank you. But
0: thank you.
1: But this isn't about me, is it?
0: This is but I'm used to asking questions.
1: Yeah, not tonight, dear. So if I need to repeat myself, thank you, by the way. You've been all over the country.
0: Yeah.
1: Are there some dots you can connect for us?
0: Well, I mean, I started out by saying what a gift it is to be here. It has been an incredible gift for me to be able, starting at the end of 2022 when I stepped away from anchoring, to be able to travel this country and to sit down with Americans across kitchen tables, across at a coffee shop, a couple of times at a bar, to have a conversation with them about what's on their mind and essentially to try to understand why we seem to be so divided at this point in our country's history. And are there points that bring it together? I would say, look, it starts in Washington. Washington is a divided city right now. You don't have to, it doesn't take much time to turn on the television or look at your favorite podcast or read your favorite newspaper to know they're at each other's throats. And it's now infected the entire country. We've seen it in Washington, and now it is across the land. It's not in every single neighborhood, but it is in many more parts of the country than it's been, certainly in my experience as a reporter, Dean. And so I wanted to try to understand why is that. And so I've had the chance to sit with people and talk to them about it. Can I tell you that I understand completely at the end of this, or I should say at this point in the process, because we're now entering our fourth year on the road, that I understand completely why we've ended up in this place? No, I'm still learning. But I have learned a few things. I've learned that the anger and the animosity that is in Washington has been enabled by, in large degree, by the way our news media works, by the way social media works. People are able to pick up an argument. They can look at their screen on their device or on their favorite tablet or their TV screen, and they see people yelling at each other, calling each other names. It's coming from the highest places in our country, among our politicians. And people have now taken this on. I think social media has made it worse than it is.
1: Just normalized it.
0: It normalized it. It's,
1: sure.
0: It's a lot easier to demonize someone when you can do it, frankly, anonymously. You can
1: sure.
0: say something really ugly. So I've had these conversations with people. Some of them have been very painful. I've had people say to me, I can't talk to my father, or I can't talk to my sister, or my brother, or my aunt, because they have such different ideas than me. So much of it, yes, has to do with President Trump. People will say someone is against President Trump, someone is for President Trump, and therefore they can't have a conversation mm-hmm. anymore. And it's coming, this anger, this emotion is coming from both sides. Mm-hmm. It's not one side that's creating this. There is resentment, there's anger, and this word that I think I used a little bit earlier today with you, there's contempt. There's
1: yeah.
0: contempt. You and I were having a conversation, I'll just say this very quickly, before we came out here tonight about whether this is the most divided things have been since the Civil War. And we can have that debate, and you were saying certainly during the war in Vietnam, the Civil Rights Movement, yes, the country was divided. I think what's different today is that it's become emotional, and that people hold such dark views of people on the other side
1: sure.
0: that they don't want to be around them, they don't want to talk to them, they

0: can't have a conversation. That's what I wanted to understand, and I want to understand efforts to bring us together, because there are efforts to bring us together.
1: That's actually hopeful, if you're saying there are some efforts going on. I think one of my favorite episodes of the America at a Crossroads series is you took two counties in Michigan that were right next to each other. And this one was very heavily blue, and this one was very heavily red. And you just showed the two of them. And what I so respected about that episode was you didn't villainize one or make the others look like angels. You just put two competing ideas on the screen and let those competing ideas duke it out, as opposed to people screaming at each other or you inserting yourself saying, so these are the folks that are right, obviously, or whatever. I found that to be a beautiful piece of journalism.
0: What I think has not happened, thank you, but what I think has not happened enough in our journalism in recent years, and we're all of us in journalism are part of this. I mean, I've been part of this. I've been in Washington for now over 45 years. It's hard for me to believe. I came during the administration of Jimmy Carter, so I go way back. But I've been in Washington. Yes, I've been on the road to cover campaigns, and you just mentioned it. I've covered conventions and every one of them, every election, and I've been around the country covering primaries and election nights and all the rest. But what we haven't done enough of, I think, and especially in this time in our country, is reporters aren't getting out into the country enough.
1: I totally agree.
0: We are sitting in Washington, and yes, there's a lot going on in Washington. There's a lot to cover, goodness knows. But we could use some of our manpower, woman power, our journalistic ability to go out and talk to people and try to understand, you know, where does this contempt, this feeling of not just, again, not just dislike or disagreement, it's looking down on or deeply resentful of the other side. And we haven't done enough of that. So I really wanted to do that. And for me, it's been a privilege to be able to talk to people in their homes, in their neighborhoods, in their communities, and as I said, coffee shops, at a bar.
1: Yeah, you keep coming back to the bar. So I've noticed there's a theme developing here. So when you started out, though, you didn't pursue journalism early on. As I recall, wasn't it a professor who suggested maybe you ought to think about journalism?
0: Yes, it was, as it turns out. Well, I have to a little bit of background. I grew up as an Army brat. I was born in Tulsa, Oklahoma. My father was in the Army. He had come back from World War II. When I was 5 years old, we moved to Germany. So I lived overseas for a few years when I was very little. Came back to the U.S. We lived on Army bases in Missouri and New Jersey, back to Oklahoma. We went to Taiwan, where my father was based for a few years. And then he received orders to go to Fort Gordon, Georgia, near Augusta, Georgia. So we were moving all over the country. In effect, we never did get to the West Coast. He was in the Army, he wasn't in the Navy, so we weren't here in San Diego. But I saw a lot of the world from a child's point of view. And I think in retrospect, that probably had an effect when that professor made that comment. Because what happened was, as I went through high school, I didn't know what I wanted to do. I knew I wanted a career. My mother had been a stay-at-home mom. My mother was not able to finish 10th grade. She was not able to get the education she wanted. She was determined, though, that I was going to get an education. And she basically said, you do what you want to do, but I want you to get your education. So when I headed off to college, I loved math and science. And I thought I was going to... Somebody said you should be an insurance actuary. Maybe there's some insurance actuaries here. And then I looked into it.
1: That would have been a lot more exciting, don't you think?
0: So I was taking freshman calculus in college, and I happened to have an instructor who didn't think women should be taking advanced math, so I was not getting exactly an encouraging signal. Meanwhile, I was taking a course in political science, fell in love with that, changed my major from math to political science, transferred to Duke University, where I graduated, and worked in Washington for two summers for my congressman. I just wrote him out of the blue, got a job on the Hill, which is what a lot of college students do. Second summer I was in Washington,

0: Washington, the women I worked with on Capitol Hill, I was telling them, I want to come back to Washington. I want to dive in. This is the mid to late 1960s. I want to dive in. I want to make a difference. I want to help in any way that I can, having remembered what John F. Kennedy, the then already assassinated president, had said, you know, ask not what your country can do for you. What can you do for your country? In my own little way, I thought, there's something I can do. But the women I met on Capitol Hill said, you don't really want to come back to D.C. because you're going to be the coffee girl. It was the 60s. Women were not given jobs that of any consequence. And I thought, wait a minute. If I can't do something that matters, what am I going to do? So I went back my senior year in college, and I had a professor. I said, what do you think? And he just said to me one day, we were having a conversation, did you ever think, Judy, about covering politics? So there I was in the middle of my senior year in college. I hadn't taken journalism. I didn't know very much at all. I mean, I read newspapers, but I didn't know anything about reporting. But I thought, that's interesting. And so I applied for a job, got a job as a secretary in the newsroom of a station in Atlanta, Georgia. And that was my first job out of college. So the math thing, you know, not welcome to women. Government and politics, not welcome to women. And then the media, I was the coffee girl. I was the newsroom secretary.
1: In fact, didn't one station manager, when you applied, he told you no for why?
0: Well, there are two stories. I think this is the
1: one. I'm not talking about the legs.
0: Oh, you're not talking, okay.
1: No, but you can.
0: No.
1: You can.
0: Well, you've left the cat out of the bag. I'll share this. The interview where I was hired as the newsroom secretary, the gentleman, I'll never forget this moment, I said, oh, Mr. Conover, thank you. I'm so grateful to have this opportunity. And I stood up to leave. And he said, well, how could I not hire somebody with legs like yours?
1: Yeah.
0: And again, I
1: wasn't going to go there.
0: Blinding light.
1: Exactly.
0: That, you know, that it was not a great time for women, let's face it. So, but I went to work there as a newsroom secretary. And when I would pester the next news director, that guy didn't last. The next news director, I would say, I want to go out with the camera crews. I want to learn. I'm willing to work nights, weekends. He said, Judy, I don't know why you're interested. We already have a woman reporter.
1: Exactly.
0: So that was 1969, at the end of the 60s, and the women's movement was just coming into its own. But look, you know, I hung in there, and
1: you did.
0: I fell in love with journalism, and I'm the luckiest person you can imagine.
1: Well, and you've got to be gratified that there are now so many women in journalism, both on
0: absolutely.
1: Television and in other areas
0: print.
1: As well. But, you know, the early thing was nobody thought that women voices would be taken seriously and all that. But haven't you started some organization of international women in media?
0: Well, you're just feeding me questions. That's a good one.
1: It's what I do.
0: As it turned out, when I came to, I came to Washington, fast forward local news, NBC hired me to cover the Southeast, general assignment reporter. Jimmy Carter runs for president. I had covered him as governor of Georgia. And I persuaded NBC, they sent me to Washington. After I'd been in Washington for about 10, 12 years, I got to know a lot of women in Washington who became good friends. And we decided we needed to create a permanent organization to support women journalists internationally. And the reason we did was because this was the late 80s, early 90s, when democracy was breaking out around the world. The Berlin Wall had fallen, the Soviet Union was collapsing, Eastern Europe was changing, South Africa was moving away from apartheid, places like the Philippines, and there were other countries. It was a sense of exciting time in the world. And as democracies were coming into being and being born, there was a clear need to build up the free press. These were countries where the press had been repressed and shut down, and you can't report anything unless the government says it's okay. And so we women in Washington journalists got in touch with and were contacted by women journalists all around the world saying to us, well, you all have been doing this, tell us what we do. And this was, again, it was Eastern Europe. It was behind the Iron Curtain. China even. I mean, and it was remarkable. So yes, we created an organization called the International Women's Media Foundation. I was very proud to be the

0: founding co-chair of this organization, and it still exists today. And we are out there beating the drum every day for freedom of the press and for fair treatment of women.
1: Yeah,
0: women
1: that's
0: in journalism.
1: Thank you.
0: Yes. Yeah.
1: So how do you see the evolution of journalism in recent years? Do you think it even matters anymore? The reason I'm asking is that everybody has their own social media accounts. Every organization, police department, politician, you know, they can just say whatever they want. They've got their own version of the truth, whether it's Minneapolis or Gaza or the attacks on the Capitol or the outcomes of an election. They've all got their own thing. Do we even matter anymore?
0: Are you really asking me this question?
1: I am.
0: Absolutely. And why? Because we need some place and people to collect information and to vet that information, to make sure that it's accurate, to make sure that we're not just spewing in something out there into the ether that isn't true, that's a conspiracy theory. And so we not only need the vetting and the fact-checking and more fact-checking and editing in order to make it coherent, we also need to hold public officials, and not just public officials, people in power accountable. A democracy doesn't work unless you have a robust and free press. We don't have a democracy.
1: I agree.
0: And look, you don't have a democracy. And look, reporters make mistakes. We are not, we are far from perfect. And, you know, I can go back and count on many, many hands the number of times I wish I hadn't reported something before I had all my information together. So we do make mistakes, and it would serve us well to be a little more humble, frankly, in what we do. But we have to have a free press, and that's why I think today it's so important when there are terrible things being said about the press and people are calling us fake news. We are not fake news. You know, never been fake news. We are in this because we want to perform a public service. It's a public service to be reporting and finding the facts.
1: I couldn't agree more. However, in this country, journalism and news media is a business. There's a profit motive.
0: Yeah.
1: And it seems like the only way a news organization can get the eyeballs and get the clicks and get the ad dollars is through hysteria or through sensationalism or through conspiracies or speculation. And I'm just wondering if that's what's driving it economically, how do you combat that?
0: You keep at it. I mean, this country was, when we were founded, there was something called yellow journalism, where there were rags, sheets that just printed any old thing anybody could put together and write and share with everybody else. There's a history of that in this country. We've been through our ups and downs with press in America, but we have to keep at it. Even in this very, I should say, this moment of testing for all of us in journalism, with what is it, thousands of newspapers have been shut down over the last 20 years, tens of thousands of reporters have been laid off from newspapers, people are making really, the best word, but people are trying really hard across the country right now to create nonprofit newsrooms, small newsrooms, just to make sure that communities are covered, city government, school board, state government. There are places in this country where reporters don't show up at the state capitol or don't show up at county commission meetings or city council or school board. We have to keep that going. We have to keep it going. And so we're going to have to find ways to do it. I mean,
1: sure.
0: with technology today and with AI, the ability to, you're right, we can just stick a microphone somewhere and record it, but who has time to listen to everything? And how much are we going to depend on an editor or someone else to condense it? These are all decisions, these are all things that we're working through right now and figuring out. Right now, our relationship with AI, with artificial intelligence, is something we're figuring out. I mean, we know it's supposed to show

0: all this great promise, but on the other hand, none of us wants to give up what our role, which is the original reporting, the original fact-checking, make sure we've got our facts straight. But we also know that AI has the ability to sweep up a whole lot of data and
1: true or false,
0: and bring us information that it was a lot harder to get in the past. So that so we're going to be working through this, and all the things you say, I'm finally getting to your point, Dean, about it is, there is a commercial imperative. I mean, news organizations, in order to stay in business, have to keep people reading, watching, eyeballs, and subscriptions. And so we are now, it's like we're finding our way in the dark. You know, how do we do this? What do we, is it going to be mostly nonprofit? Is it going to be smaller news organizations? Is it going to, are we just going to have the New York Times and the Wall Street Journal and that's it? Are we going to, what's going to happen? I know you, San Diego is lucky to have a very fine newspaper. Not many American cities don't have fine newspapers anymore, and they're suffering as a result. Yeah. So we've got a lot of work to do to figure it out, and that's why I say, when, as I said to some young, a budding journalist here at Point Loma this afternoon, if you're thinking about going into journalism, come in. We need you. We need smart, young, curious people, curious young people who want to work long hours. We don't know what the landscape's going to look like in 5 years, much less 10. We don't know what kind of platform you're going to be reporting for, but we are always going to need reporters. Because otherwise, how do we keep our democracy strong?
1: I'm with you. So on the point of people, of having more attention and therefore dollars that goes along with insulting and shouting at one another, that seems to be the norm, but somehow you haven't fallen for that. You haven't gotten pulled into that. In fact, Jeffrey Goldberg called you the last grown-up in Washington journalism, which is awesome.
2: Wow.
1: So here's my, and honestly, I looked, I could find no scandal about you.
0: You haven't talked to my children.
1: I have not talked to your children. I talked to your husband a long time ago. He didn't dish. And so, A, how have you stayed above all that? And B, how have you stayed grounded in civility? How have you done that? Because that's not the swamp you're in.
0: Well, first of all, I don't think of myself as above anything. I think
1: I'm grounded.
0: I want to be as grounded as I can. Mm-hmm. I think it's important for all of us who are in journalism, and I suggested this a moment ago, to be humble in our work, not to go into the stories that we cover, or that we whatever we're writing about, believing that we have all the answers, that we've found ground truth and that's it. Because frankly, there's so many things that we're reporting on today that are still unfolding, whether it's trade, the economy, immigration, foreign policy, Iraq, Iran. I mean, you name it. These things are evolving and no one has the final answer. Now, does that mean there aren't facts? Yes, there are facts and we need to report those facts and then let you, the public, make up your mind about what you think about all that. You should, I tell people, listen to a variety of news sources. See what, you know, read the Wall Street Journal in the morning and, you know, read your San Diego sources in the morning and make up your mind after you've seen that. But to your point, Dean, I think we have to remain humble in our work. If we go into these stories acting as if and talking to people as if we've already got it all figured out and we know which side is right or we know where the ultimate answer is, we're never going to learn anything.
1: True.
0: We have to listen.
1: However, you did say in your book, here it comes, your book, This is Judy Woodruff at the White House, you said,
0: which we should, 40 years ago.
1: 40 years. You still said it. We should prod, push, insist, demand, and even behave obnoxiously at times.

0: times to get information and serve the public's right to know.
1: And I still believe that.
0: I do too. I just haven't seen you do it. I haven't seen you be obnoxious, is my point.
1: Well, you haven't seen me at every
0: Okay, fair enough.
1: But
0: fair
1: no,
0: enough.
1: We have to press and push. And I mean, I look at my colleagues. I covered the White House back in the day, you know, Carter, Reagan. I look at my colleagues today who cover the White House in this era, and they have to push and prod and ask. And even when public officials are calling you names or challenging you, you just keep a straight face and you keep asking the questions. Sure. That's what our job is.
0: Yeah.
1: I mean, we have to push. And again, it's not just politicians. It's the school board. It's business leaders. It's religious leaders. And it's anybody in a position of influence and power over others must be held accountable in some way. And that's the way that's what makes our country strong. I think we are a remarkable country. And one of the reasons I think we're remarkable is that we're willing to hold ourselves up to the light and ask some of these tough questions. And people may not like it, it's uncomfortable, but we have to keep holding ourselves and others accountable if we're gonna stay strong as a United States of America.
0: So in the book, you also said that it was essential for a journalist to have a healthy dose of skepticism, which I'm totally on board with. But how do you practice skepticism without it leaking into cynicism? That it seems like one could easily lead to the other. How do you stay on this side of it?
1: And that clearly has happened. I mean, we see that. I mean, you know, coming out of Watergate, you know, a lot of people argued, well, everybody in government is corrupt, or almost everybody, and so we need to assume that most people serving in government are on the take or corrupt or don't care about us. I don't believe that. I've covered Washington now for 45 years. I've met a lot of people who work at all levels of government, from presidents all the way to, you know, bureaucrats and agencies. And by and large, most of these people want to do the right thing. Now, does something get in the way often? I think our political parties, and we could talk about that if you want to, have contributed to have a lot to do with our polarization right now. But most people, I think, want to do the right thing, but you get into this mix in Washington, and it becomes harder to accomplish what you want to accomplish without getting into a stew, if you will, with other people that you're working with.
0: Yeah, I think you're right. I think cynicism makes an assumption. Skepticism says, I wonder.
1: And we need to be skeptical.
0: Totally agree.
1: We should be asking questions. We should be asking for evidence. If somebody declares something to be the case, where's the evidence? How do we know that? Why do you believe that?
0: Sure.
1: But cynicism is, you're right, it's assuming that somebody's wrong, that they are, again, corrupt, on the take. And sure, some are. There are bad apples in every barrel. There are bad apples among journalists. There are bad apples in every sector of our society. But most people, in my experience, who have worked in government, are doing so for the right reasons. And it breaks my heart to see some of the things that have happened in recent years.
0: Sure. So let's talk about your time at PBS. What were you able to do there? What have you been able to do there, because you're still there, that you weren't able to do with CNN or NBC or CBS or any of the other places that freed you up in some ways?
1: Well,
0: right?
1: I want to start out by saying that every place I've worked, I've learned a lot, whether it was starting out at that local CBS station in Atlanta, whether it was working at NBC, where I learned so much. Because remember, I came into all this with no journalism background.
0: Right.
1: So I had a steep learning curve, local news, network news, PBS, CNN, and then PBS again. What's different about public broadcast.

0: interesting is what I think what's obvious. There are no commercials. I mean, we stay on the air thanks to the support of viewers like you. Thank you.
1: We've heard that line.
0: Thank you. Yeah. Thank you. And up until recently, there was the federal government through the Corporation for Public Broadcasting supporting public media. Right now, we're standing on our own two legs, if you will, asking the public to support us more. We're turning to foundations, nonprofit foundations, and some corporate organizations for support, but never putting all of our eggs or their eggs in one basket. You know, all of our support comes from one place. That wouldn't be something that we could live with. But as long as it's diverse, as long as it's, I mean, if you, I don't know how many of you have seen how many names there are now at the beginning and the end of the NewsHour of people who have stepped up. I mean, we've always had a great support from our viewers, but today, the list of people who are contributing to what we call Friends of the NewsHour, and not to mention the people who support amazing KPBS here in San Diego, which is simply a remarkable, remarkable station, flagship station for public broadcasting and I've been across the country and have been to a lot of many, many stations. But we're able to do the work that we do without worrying about 25,000 eyeballs this 15 seconds and 26,000 eyeballs the next. The way the commercial networks measure audience is by the second. It used to be by the hour, the half hour. Now it's by the second. And there is a desire to please advertisers. But look, I don't want to badmouth,
1: I'm just asking what can you do differently?
0: And what we do differently is that we feel free.
1: Sure.
0: To report the stories that we think are important. We don't feel the need, for example, to go to cover the Kardashians unless they're legitimately in the news. We don't feel the need. We have to do entertainment news every night. Now, having said that, we cover sports. I mean, there was a lot of attention paid on the NewsHour in the last few weeks to the Olympics. But we try to cover the world and cover stories that matter. I mean, the bottom line for us, Dean, is that we want to cover the things that matter to the viewers, that matter in the lives of ordinary Americans across the land. And that's, you know, so you could ask, well, how do you put yourself into the shoes of those folks? And that's because we read what people send us. People are sending us messages all the time. They're writing us, sending us email. And we're... You know, we are listening. I mean, I'm listening. I'm sharing with my colleagues, and so we have to make tough decisions some nights. We can't cover everything.
1: Sure.
0: But the bottom line is that we do want to cover things that matter to our audience. We don't feel we have to cover the hottest, most sensationalist stories around.
1: Okay.
0: We want the program to be interesting. We want people to watch. We're not interested in having... Robin McNeil used to say, we dare to be boring. And a lot of people were nodding. Yeah. You know, 15, 20-minute interviews on trade policy. I think that's interesting, actually. But no, I mean, in all seriousness, we want people to follow what we're doing. And the other thing I'll say, and you just heard me mention this, is the attention span of the American audience, of all audiences, I guess, have shortened with social media and with the way technology has changed. So we can't do what we used to do, which when I started out at the NewsHour in 1983, I was doing 15 and 20-minute long segments. We don't do that anymore.
1: No. You know? Are there some stories that you look back on that you would say, I wish I would have done that differently?
0: Oh, all the time. I mean, I'm constantly second-guessing myself and saying I should have asked this question or that question. I think in general we in the media, and I include myself, could have been doing a better job of understanding the economic gap in this country, the gap between the super haves, the billionaires, and people

0: other end of the spectrum,
1: sure,
0: who are working day to day to make ends meet. I think we've not done a good enough job. We've done reporting on it, but I think we've done more. The other story I will tell you that we all miss was what happened in 2016 when Donald Trump was elected president. The media in general, all of us, I think,

0: the argument.
1: I'm not telling you.
0: Come on.
1: I did fall asleep once when I was young, but there's no way I'm going to tell you because, come on.
0: Are you feeling wide awake now? You look
1: you're
0: fine.
1: You're the one asking questions. Yeah, so you're the one. You're going to fall asleep.
0: Sort of up to me. So we're not going to talk
1: You're
0: about
1: not going to hear that answer, no.
0: Boy, this is...
1: Don't let him get away with this kind of question.
0: That's right. Now, I am going to look for that. I'm going to find it. How has the experience with your son, Jeffrey, affected what kind of journalist you are? Has it?
1: Yeah, that's a really powerful question for me. My husband and I, Al Hunt, he's a journalist too. 39 years with the Wall Street Journal, 10 years with Bloomberg News, and now he's still very active with a weekly podcast and writing columns for Substack. Our first son was born in 1981 with a mild form of spina bifida, and so we didn't even know what it was at the time. And fortunately, Jeffrey did very, very well for a long time and made accommodations. He had some issues that go with spina bifida and hydrocephalus, but he managed very well, grade level in school. Then when he was a teenager, he was 16, he had to have a surgical procedure done, and there was an accident during the surgery that left Jeffrey significantly disabled. And so we went from having a son who was skiing and swimming and riding a bicycle and keeping up and doing well in school to one who has been in a wheelchair and without much of the use of the right side of his body, speech impairment, visual impairment, short-term memory loss. Cognitively, he's very, very strong. He knows everything that's going on around him. He follows the news even more closely than I do. He used to call me on the news set right as I was getting ready to go on the air to say, "Mom, did you know that Putin said this?" Or that Erdogan said that. He was following the news. But having a child with a significant disability has been, of course it's affected me. And it's, for one thing, Dean, I thought I was someone who had empathy and understanding for people with disabilities. But until there's someone in your family in that situation, I don't think, at least for me, it's not possible. I know there are people who work with individuals with disabilities all the time, and I've been privileged to be around some amazing doctors, nurses, care providers, physical therapists, occupational therapists, recreational therapists, every kind of caregiver you can imagine. And to this day, our son depends on caregiving. I am humbled by what I see. I am still heartbroken over what I see as how our country, for all that we've done, and we've done a lot for people with disabilities. We passed the Americans with Disabilities Act, signed by President Bush in 1990. We've made accommodations. We still are not there. And I see, frankly, day after day, examples of how we haven't opened that door. We haven't made the health care available, especially for those individuals, those people, those families who don't have the resources. I mean, our family was very fortunate to have resources to make sure that our son was taken care of. But many families don't have that. And so we need a lot more work done in making sure that these families, especially with adults now, our son is now 44 years old. And so for those families whose children were attended to in school and daycare when they were growing up, and then they suddenly are out of school, they're 18, 19, 20 years old, and there's no place for them to go, there's no place for them to get care. There's just a lot of work to be done. And so what I'm doing, in addition to this Crossroads series, I am doing a continuing occasional series for the NewsHour reports on challenges facing people with disabilities. So we've done some work around Medicaid and the problems that many, many, many families are having.

0: getting access to Medicaid. We've done stories on the shortage of daycare and accommodations for children with disabilities. We've looked at the shortage of healthcare workers, or I should say care providers, and the low pay that these individuals earn. I have to share with you one story that will always be with me. We were in Louisiana spending time with a woman who, during the day from 6 a.m. in the morning until I think almost 6 o'clock at night, she worked with a family in their home taking care of their 20-something-year-old son with profound disabilities. He couldn't move anywhere without help. And then at night, she would go to another family. She was working.
1: She had a job.
0: 24 hours a day, practically, taking care of another family's child. And she was making minimum wage in the state of Louisiana. So our country has a long way to go. We've come a long way, but we still need to pay attention to this issue.
1: The reason I asked is, I just wondered if it opened your eyes to a dimension of the population, perhaps as you're just describing, that maybe you wouldn't have been as attentive to. And so it has to have affected.
0: Absolutely, because I think, you know, I was saying a moment ago, I thought I was someone with empathy, with, you know, I was a good listener. But until you live with someone, I mean, I would see Jeff in a wheelchair, and I would see people say hello to him, but then not continue the conversation, the assumption being that he couldn't carry on a conversation because he has a speech impairment. I mean, he still is able to express himself. We can all understand him, but you have to listen a little bit harder. But people, if you see someone in a wheelchair, you don't even look at them. I mean, I see people who would just look past him, and it was breaking my heart. And of course, having in his situation with complex disability as a result of this injury that he experienced, I watched him lose his friends. I mean, he, you know, his friends moved on with their lives. Jeffrey lost a year of high school, went back to school. It took him extra time. It took him 8.5 years to graduate from college. Thankfully, he did. He still can't hold a regular job because of all the issues that he has. But it's hard, and I to this day, whenever I'm asked to go be with a group of individuals, whether they're representing people with disabilities or have disabilities themselves, I talk to them about, you know, what are you hearing? Are people listening to you? Are you able to get your ideas across to people? And often they will say, nobody's listening to
1: me.
0: Nobody's talking to me.
1: Yeah.
0: I'm invisible. And so anything I can do, I figure, in any small way that I can, to shine a light on the lives of these individuals. Every one of them deserves to have the opportunity that all the rest of us have. Obviously, they have limitations, for sure, but they all want to live as much and as full of life as they possibly can. And so anything we can do to make that possible. And by the way, we're not doing a great job of finding jobs for them. Education is a challenge. The workforce is a challenge. Healthcare is a challenge. Transportation is a challenge. We've got a lot of work to do.
1: Yeah, we do. And which, again, makes the news media that much more important, because you shine that spotlight of public scrutiny on an issue, and then people seem to respond.
0: But I'm just one reporter. We need many more, and thankfully there is more attention being paid, but we need to do more. I mean, we are the disability movement in this country has never, I think, fully found its voice. I mean, you talk to the leaders in the disability community, and they will always tell you they wish they had more of a voice nationally.
1: You know, we talked earlier about some of the transitions that the news media are going through. If you were in charge of it all, you're queen. Not that you aren't already, but if you are, what's your plan?

0: What's your plan for saving it?
1: Wow, that's such a good question. I would say let a thousand flowers bloom. Let's support the media in any way that we can to keep it going. And that means individual subscriptions, subscribe to your local whatever source of news it is, whether it's online or paper. They keep saying newspapers are going to be obsolete. My husband and I still read the New York Times, Washington Post, Wall Street Journal when we can get it. But I understand the younger generation is not doing that. But let's support whatever it is. Let's support reporting. And when I say let a thousand flowers bloom, I mean let's ask foundations. Let's look at nonprofit sources of news. Let's look at four different for-profit sources of news. Let's, even if it's a little bit of advertising and a little bit of subscription, because yes, it costs money to cover the news. To send Judy Woodruff out on the road costs money. I've had to raise money, reach out and ask foundations and others to support my work, and thankfully, individuals and foundations are prepared to do that. I think we have to keep experimenting, because there's no one good answer. And I think the business model, for all the troubles that newspapers are having, I have to believe that there is some kind of behind a paywall, which is what the Wall Street Journal does, the New York Times. I mean, you can get special, NBC News now, if you subscribe a little bit more, you get special analysis from some of their top reporters.
0: The newsletters.
1: Yeah, my friend Andrea Mitchell, who works for NBC News, she's doing what she calls verticals, where, you know, she will go and she's a reporter's reporter. I mean, she's a dogged reporter. And she has a lot of information that she will share. And I believe this is the way this works. Somebody can correct me, but NBC is now saying, if you want additional reporting, subscribe to this online vertical. And so that's happening. So we need all of those things happening at the same time until we figure out what we're going to look like in the future.
0: Sure.
1: Because we're always going to need reporting. We don't have a democracy without it. I can't tell you what the business model is going to be, because too many people have walked away. Newspaper mm-hmm. owners have walked away from it.
0: Do you have a favorite story you have done?
1: I don't.
0: Oh, that's a fair answer.
1: No, I mean, you know, I hate to say this, but that's not the first time I've been asked that question. I'm sorry. Everything else is the first time I've been asked this question.
0: I am insulted, but but go ahead.
1: No, I mean, I feel so lucky to have covered. I mean, I think back to covering Jimmy Carter running for governor of Georgia, you know, getting on and off of a little small twin-engine plane to fly from one. In the beginning of my reporting career, I remember covering debates in the Georgia legislature over a highway tax and following a man around the Capitol named James Sloppy Floyd, who was the chairman of the state House Appropriations Committee. He was the most powerful man in state government other than the governor. I remember following him around, taking notes, trying to get him to talk to me about what he was going to do about a highway bill. I love doing that.
0: That's not the one where you fell asleep?
1: no way. And I love the work I'm doing now, traveling the country, getting to talk to real people where they live. In the bar, in the coffee shop.
0: There we go again. Okay. No, that's the not having a favorite story. I think that's a totally fair answer.
1: And I mentioned the ability to cover the stories around people with disabilities.
0: Sure.
1: This woman that I mentioned in Louisiana, I was in awe of this. She happened to be African-American. And I said, when do you get to see your family? And she said, a little bit on the weekends. Mm. But she works six and a half days a week, all day long.
0: Yeah. What I'm hearing, and this has been my experience as a reporter over the years, is that actually whatever story I'm working on at the time is my favorite story.
1: Yeah.
0: Because
1: it's new information, it's new people, usually. I mean, sometimes you're going back to some folks.
0: Right.
1: You know, but for example, what was I able to do a week and a half ago? I got to go to Ludlow, Vermont and sit down in, I think it's called the Echo Lake Inn, with a man named Joseph Ellis, who is one of our foremost historians on the founders of our country. He wrote

0: founding brothers. He's written about Washington, Jefferson, and others. He's just written a book called The Great Contradiction. This piece ran tonight on the NewsHour, my interview with Joe L. We're now good friends.
1: Yeah, and apparently.
0: Joseph Ellis. And that book is about, for all the work that he's done throughout his career as a historian, as a writer, and he's a great writer, about the triumph of the founders and all the things they got right. This book is The Great Contradiction, what the founders didn't do, and that was the Indian removal, you know, not dealing with Native Americans, and then of course the failure to address slavery. They talked about it, the founders talked about it, but they ultimately decided that they couldn't put a union together, 13 colonies together, if they tried to do something definitive on slavery because the South wouldn't join. Mm. But these were difficult decisions, that's an understatement. Mm-hmm. And the fact, and his point is, the fact that they didn't deal with it then led to,
1: sure,
0: 250 years of what we have now. It has, yeah, led to a civil war. 650,000 Americans died in our war over slavery, yeah, ending slavery.
1: Americans killing Americans.
0: Americans killing Americans. Till today, we are still having these great debates about how to be a biracial, in fact, a multiracial society. What a privilege to get to sit and talk with someone,
1: sure,
0: like that.
1: You know, speaking of privilege, I watched the conversation you had at the Library of Congress with Bill Moyers. He hijacked that a little bit, the way he did when he was here. But I just want to tell you, I think you and he have some really similar traits of that strength, but civility, and persistence and professionalism. And I actually saw so many similarities between the two of you. I think you've kind of taken on his mantle. And I'm really excited to tell you that.
0: That would be about the highest compliment I can think of, because to me, he is right in that pantheon,
1: yeah,
0: of journalists. It's Moyers, and I would add, of course, my colleagues, Jim Lehrer and Robin McNeil,
1: sure,
0: who started the McNeil-Lehrer Report in 1975 and then went on to create the NewsHour. I think the three of them have been, and Jim and Robin, because they were my colleagues and I knew them better, I knew Bill less, but Bill was always up there in an iconic way. So that's just about the highest compliment you can pay. I think it's going too far, but I thank you.
1: No, I know what I'm doing. So just a couple of easy questions as we wrap this up, all right? As a nation, based on what you have seen, where does our country go from here?
0: We've got nowhere to go but up.
1: That's good. That's good.
0: We're going up. We're going.
1: But
0: we're going on and we're going up, because that's the American way.
1: Yeah. All right. That's fair enough.
0: Yeah.
1: Because everybody likes to talk about, how did we get here? I personally don't care how we got here.
0: Yes,
1: I wanna,
0: you do. You do care how we got here.
1: Well, okay. But what I'm more interested in is, how do we go forward? Give me a how. Just give me some cheerleading here. We're going up. Just what?
0: All right.
1: How do we do it?
0: Two things I would say is that in the past, we like to talk about our leaders. History focuses so much on who have our great leaders been, from the founders, you know, Washington, Jefferson, Hamilton, Adams, Lincoln, Teddy Roosevelt, Franklin, you know, we've looked at leaders. Today, more than ever, we need to look to the American people. The American people, look at the resilience of this country. Look at, as you said, we came through this terrible civil war. God forbid we ever go through anything like that. But we've been through some really tough times. When I was a senior in high school, John F. Kennedy was assassinated. When I was a senior in college, his brother, Robert F. Kennedy, and Martin Luther King were assassinated. We had the terrible protests over the

0: war in Vietnam, which was all happening as I was in school. We've had our terrible battles over civil rights, protests over the women's movement, protests over this, over gay rights in America. I mentioned disability. In my view, we haven't had enough protests over disability. I think we need more done, as you heard me say. But it's the American people, and I look no further, frankly, than the city of Minneapolis, where you're from. I mean,
1: I've been really proud of my hometown.
0: That's your somebody. Yes, it's his hometown. Somebody asked me the other day, where I'm part of a group, and they were saying we need to give an award for promoting democracy, and to whom should we give it? And one of my suggestions is the people, the citizens of Minneapolis, because they stood up. Mm-hmm. They stood up. And in a peaceful way, for the most part, and I think that to me says that this is a country that will come through. We will come through where we are, and I don't mean this just in a partisan way.
1: Right.
0: I do not mean this to be partisan. I think inside the American people want the best for this country. They know there's something special about this place. It's not that the rest of the world isn't special. I'm not trying to put the rest of the world down, but there is something special about this country and about our belief in freedom and our belief in lifting up, you know, ordinary people. And the other thing that's special about this country, and Dean, I really want to say this, is when the founders talked about a more perfect union, what I now understand from talking to a lot of historians and the reading I've done is they knew that what they were doing was not perfect. They knew that it was incomplete. They didn't know where the country, but they wanted to say, we are going to keep striving to get to that more perfect union. We'll never reach it. We're never going to be perfect, but we're going to keep trying, and we're going to keep holding ourselves accountable. We, as Americans, I think, are stronger because we hold ourselves accountable. We hang a lot of our dirty laundry out for people to look at, whether it's Watergate or the Epstein files, or you could name any number of other places where mistakes, bad mistakes, have been made. But we deal with it. We talk about it. We inspect it. We ask hard questions. And we must continue to do that. We must continue to ask hard questions.
1: So how strong is our democracy right now?
0: We're being tested. There's no question we're being tested. And no matter, again, what side of the political spectrum you're on, whether you are a fan of President Trump and you believe what he's doing is right, then you may think that other branches of government are and too many members of Congress are challenging the wrong way. If you are not a fan of President Trump, you may believe that what he's trying to do is have the executive branch overpower the judicial and the legislative branch. And there are so many views in between. So it's a time of testing. Do I think we will come through it? Yes, for all the reasons that I just shared with you.
1: Sure. So with that in mind, I'm thinking of young people thinking, maybe I want to go into politics, maybe I want to go into journalism. Do you have some advice for them?
0: Go into politics, go into journalism. We need smart young people like the students at Point Loma Nazarene University and across this country. We want you to go into politics, go into journalism. I'm going to repeat President Kennedy. Ask not what your government, your country can do for you. Ask what you can do for your country. This is your chance to make a difference. Jump in. I mean, I tell young people all the time, they ask me about going into journalism. I say, jump in. The water's fine. We need you.
1: Yeah.
0: We need your curiosity. We need your hard work. Know that you're not going to, you know, I can't tell you today what kind of job you're going to hold 5 years from now, much less 10 years from now. But we are always going to need reporters, fact finders, people who will stay up all night long reading documents and pouring through information and dialing somebody's phone number over and over and over again until they pick up the phone, or follow them down the street or down the hall.

0: call until you get them to talk to you or reading through documents again. We desperately need that reporting to be done. The fact gathering, that is the basis of our democracy. And we need public servants who will go into government, whether you're in elected office or appointed office or is in a civil servant role, working for the rest of the American people. We need good people to do that. We always will.
1: Yeah, you're right. So, I want to end this way. This is your book.
0: Uh-oh.
1: Yeah, I'm going to read something from it and tell you that you've had 45 years to think about this.
0: Thanks.
1: Since you wrote this. So here it is. You ready? So even with the, this is from the 1982 this came out. All right. This is what you said. So even with the proliferation of information sources, there is no guarantee that we, the people, will make better judgments as a consequence. All we can say for sure is that we'll have more information and the ability to act more quickly in response to it. And in a broader sense, this communications revolution will surely raise new troubling questions for society as a whole. In short, how can a self-governing people master rather than be mastered by the new technology? You wrote that 45 years ago. What do you think now?
0: I think that's still the case.
1: It is.
0: And look, we're in the AI era now.
1: What I was thinking about when I read this.
0: And I didn't have the internet in 1982. We don't know where we're going, but we have to keep talking about it, thinking about it, studying it, asking hard questions as we were just discussing, and making sure that we don't let the machines take over, that it's always people with, you know, the welfare and the well-being of all Americans, all people on the planet in mind, in the decisions that are made. I mean, we're about humanity and not about making money, or not about, yes, we need enough money to buy food and all that good stuff and have a roof over our heads, but we're about humanity. And so how do we make sure that humanity is protected and that humanity prevails even as we have all these amazing technological advances?
1: Judy Woodruff, thank you for being with us.
0: Thank you.

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past the molecules and onto the societies. Originally, I was asked to speak on coalitionary aggression in general, and it was such a huge and sensitive topic that I just couldn't manage that. So I've narrowed my presentation to the impact of social ties on coalitionary aggression, which I think is the biggest difference between us and our primate relatives. Okay, the first slide here that I'm showing, it shows the two-edged sword of social ties. On the one hand, binding large coalitions, but on the other hand, reaching out across boundaries. So I'm going to begin with a comparison of intergroup relations between humans and our closest primate relatives, from whom we took very different paths about six to 8 million years ago. So you can see here the different paths of bonobos, chimps, and humans. Bonobos, for intergroup relations within groups and between groups, they're known to be the make love, not war primates. You have strong intergroup female alliances. And when groups meet, it's being shown that now there's more and more evidence that females can mingle between groups, but males remain tense, but they're not aggressive. Then if you move on to chimps, you have very strong intergroup male alliances and lethal coalitionary intergroup aggression at the borders of territories. And then when you get to humans, it's kind of a mix between the two. On the one hand, you have intergroup affiliation, peacemaking, cooperation, as these two men from Enga and Papua New Guinea are making peace. You also have frequent intergroup coalitionary aggression. So these are sort of the major differences in intergroup ties. One of the major differences between humans and our other primate relatives is the scale of human intergroup aggression. You have small ritualized wars, somewhat similar to chimps patrolling boundaries, to devastating wars with 75 million deaths, like World War II. Human coalitionary aggression is the product of a number of tendencies. One of them is phylogenetically based social behavior, then language, which is great for insulting people and other such things. And then you have cumulative culture. So you have advanced weaponry and technology. You have arts and symbolism, which allow boundaries to be formed. These men, these Yali men, are patrolling their boundaries with their penis gourds. And then you have institutions, social, religious, and political, which organize people for war. So what is really distinctive in humans is the presence of social ties, which creates very different behaviors. You have lifelong maintenance of mutually supportive blood ties by both males and females, so that when they disperse for mating, they maintain relations with their natal groups and can move back and forth. You have what's been called the release from proximity, and people maintain supportive ties in the absence of sharing residence with people in other places. These are almost like virtual communities. And then you have strong selection pressures to attract cooperators in other groups and a major concern with reputation. So the social ties in humans between groups, they provide alternate residences so that if people are short of resources in one area, they can move to another area to get help. You have frequent visiting and bi-local residents, which means sometimes they live with the wife's kin and sometimes with the husband's kin. So what's the scaffolding for these human intergroup ties, which make them so different than our other primate relatives? My first candidate for this, and of course we don't know, is cooperative breeding. Cooperative breeding is a reproductive system where groups, members other than biological kin, help in raising the young. As you can see, these little girls are helping with their siblings. We have a very slow life history and a long childhood in which bonds are formed. Long-term bonds of caring with many community members, old and young. And you have continuation of these bonds after dispersal for mating and marriage. And this

really pre-adapts for social ties and cooperation. And then here, one of the better known books on this is Sarah Hurdy's Mothers and Others. And I have some other references down below. The second scaffolding, which really makes a difference between humans and our closest primate relatives, is pair bonding. We have long-term bond between a male and a female that leads to reproduction. As Bernard Chappet has argued, I think very convincingly, then paternity is recognized through proximity of father to mother. And then when people recognize mother and father's kin, you double your kinship universe and those with whom you have ties. And then maternal and paternal kin have an interest in investing in the offspring. Reduces male competition and it flattens the hierarchy because males are no longer competing for multiple females. So I'll give an example from my own work. I work with the Zhonghuasi or Krung Bushmen of Namibia and Botswana. And the Zhonghuasi Bushmen have networks for minimizing risk. It's called HARO. And this is a gift exchange underwritten by a relationship of mutual support in times of need. So people send gifts to others and they say, I hold you in my heart. You hold yours, me in yours, and we will help each other when we are in dire need or just for pleasurable visiting. Each person has 70 to 20 partnerships per person between 2 kilometers and 200 kilometers away. And they give access to alternate residences in a highly variable environment. And 4.3 months a year are spent visiting partners. This beautiful woman on the left, Shukonga, is decked out in all of her HARO gifts to show and display all of her social connection because she's trying to marry off her grandson. And on the right, the map shows all of her ties. These are where all her HARO partners are. The ones on the far right at Sahitwa are 200 kilometers away. So that just gives you one possible example of such intergroup ties and systems. Okay, so when do we get the first evidence of intergroup interaction and tolerance? How do we know? We can tell by the movement of goods found on archaeological sites. We can often trace their origin and then see where they ended up and then get a sense of how far they moved. We can use beads, we can use lithics, we can use ochre and teeth and bones. So there's good evidence for cultural diffusion, which means interaction between groups, 350 to 400 Ka ago, regular use of fire and the Levallois tool technology. And then you have archaeological sites that begin to show, like Orlogosali, which begin to show long distance obsidian and ochre transport, 25 to 50 kilometers. In Pinnacle Point in South Africa, 160,000 years ago, you have heat-treated silkreed, which is probably a culturally transmitted technique. Blumbo's Cave in South Africa, 73,000 years ago, you have beads, shell beads, and engraved items. And then anywhere between 40 or 50,000 years ago, as in Mumbai, Kenya, you have ostrich eggshell beads, which really take a lot of crafting. So now that we've gotten that background, what is the impact of social ties on coalitionary aggression? The assumption is that all primates, my assumption is that all primates have the potential for aggression and affiliation. And humans both are structured by cultural lenses and cultural institutions. There's no drive for aggression or such things. So the one thing social ties can do is they can act as deterrence. You have Richard Wrangham's imbalance of power hypothesis formulated from chimpanzees, where male chimpanzees in coalitions kill neighboring group members along the borders under large power asymmetries when one group feels much more powerful than the other. And this expands probably access to resources and mates. But for humans, this has drawbacks
because of the social

guys. If you're dependent on your neighbors for alternate residence, for help, for mates and everything, it's not necessarily a good idea to kill them or deplete their resources. And many times in humans, it's labor rather than resources that may be short. So you don't want to displace your neighbors necessarily to get their land. And then you have often in the literature, marriage by capture, capture of women. Well, the drawbacks for humans are that you end up with mates without supportive in-laws, no grandmothers, aunts, so on from the maternal side. So you have a trade-off between maybe capturing a woman, getting more mating opportunity, but fewer to invest in the child survival. So in this way, social ties deter coalitional aggression. Social ties can also act as a deterrent via revenge. The most frequent trigger for coalitionary aggression in small-scale societies is to take revenge. Why? I think because the threat of payback is a way of partially defending territories and resources that cannot be secured at boundaries. That is, people cannot ground their boundary all the time to see if anyone is infringing. So if there's insult or injury or intrusion, the idea that that group will take revenge is a deterrent. Revenge is a very strong sentiment. It exists right up from the origin of humans until today. But in many societies, it's ritualized to minimize the destruction of social ties. So if two people need to take revenge or have an offense, everybody else in the group doesn't want to have their social ties disrupted. So you have a lot of ritualized aggression. You have club and axe fights among the Yanomami. In the Inuit, you have song duels, even over murders. Who can concoct the most clever song can win, and disputes are solved in that way. And you have spear duels among the Australian Aboriginals. But here comes the downside. So intergroup social ties can definitely reduce coalitionary aggression. However, the intergroup social ties also leads to the formation of larger social units and the great escalation of war. So larger political units form with intense ties into tribes or communities out of networks, and they form supportive coalitions with shared identities and cultural traditions. Usually they have a shared fictive ancestor and an origin myth, and they have kind of a pyramid structure like the one on the left. You have the nesting of smaller segments within larger ones, almost like those Russian dolls. You have intergroup aggression escalating with genealogical distance. And sometimes an entire segmentary lineage, as the one shown here, may unite against a common enemy. Just to give you an example of this, you know, the communities or tribes that form out of networks. On the left is a map of reconstructed tribal groups in Australia prior to contact with Europeans. Each group had 500 to 2,000 members. And then on the right is California, where over 90 different languages were spoken by groups from 500 to 2,000 members. But these groups did not have fixed boundaries. They had very fluid boundaries. They kind of defined who cooperated with whom. They cooperated, they had cooperation and conflict. And the best evidence for the openness of boundaries is multilingualism. To our shame, many people in the world can speak 3 to 5 languages, the languages of their neighbors, in the interest of interaction. So boundaries were by no means closed. Okay, so now I'm just going to go in quickly to socio-cultural engineering to bind groups. There are many forms known in the world. You have initiations and male associations. These are initiates where I work in Papua New Guinea. They bind cohorts of men for life. They draw on psychological dispositions of men to compete within the group. But when there's a

threat to the group to collaborate. And in these institutions, elders shape and discipline youth for war and peace. And there's evidence that this is really old, as many people think that the ancient cave art what marked initiation sites. And there are some women's coalitions to keep men in line in Nigeria, but they're very rare in human societies. Most are between men. And then with this coalitionary violence in these larger social groups, you have to hold the group together. So you have a focus on honor, reputation, and sacrosanct values. And this is a quote I got from one of my Inga colleagues, an old man. He said, when a man was killed, the clan of the killers sang songs of bravery and victory. Then their land would be like a high mountain. And that is how it was down to the generations. The members of the deceased clan would become small. They would be nothing. But when they had avenged the death of their clansmen, then they would be fine. Reputation was a big deal. It attracts investment from surrounding groups, and it shared values and binds groups together. And on the left is pictures of Enga warriors hanging it up, hamming it up for me. And on the right, an Enga political rally. Then another, you know, really big dilemma in humans is if you're going to fight, and usually you have to fight with neighbors because you can't travel so far, you have to morally disengage from your social ties. And this is done on very common, almost universal ceremonies to dehumanize the enemy. And the taunts and the dehumanization transforms emotion of friendship to lethal animosity within a matter of hours. I documented a full war in Enga, and at the war rally, this is one of, they sang songs all night, but they sang, your girls are not like our girls. Their skins are like crocodile skins and have pandanus thorns embedded in them. Our boys are afraid to touch their skins. You descendants of snakes, you can pay bride wealth to your own girls and marry all of them. These people had been going to school and church together a few days before. Somebody was killed. There was a dehumanization and people started to kill each other. Of course, Rwanda is famous for this, the dehumanization of Tutsis by the Hutu as cockroaches and snakes to be exterminated. And then another very common thing that happens when you have larger coalitions is you have to keep hold those groups together. And there's a lot of conflict and competition within groups. So war is often declared against a common enemy, something we know in this country too, to unite the group. In the Dani warfare, West Papua, they had tribal alliances. And when when conflict escalated within them, ceremonial wars were called on against another alliance to unite people. Another common thing is headhunting. This in the Philippines. It can be targeted against enemies or random unknown individuals far down rivers. So a group of men may go down 100 miles and find an old lady and a kid in a field, kill them and bring back their head, feel like heroes. And headhunting is done for revenge, capture of spirits, demonstration of manhood, uniting raiding parties, and it generates unifying celebrations and feasting. So those are all ways in which social ties, which bind groups, lead to escalation of war. The upside of intergroup ties is that they also facilitate peacemaking, something you don't have very much between groups, at all between groups in our closest primate relatives. This is on the left is a display at a Yanomami feast to turn enemies to allies. Peacemaking really limits coalitionary aggression at times. Alliances change very radically with peacemaking. Below is a peacemaking ceremony of the Andaman Islands where they cry together and feast. And in anger, these people I studied who had these dehumanization sessions during their compensation peacemaking ceremonies, they exchange food and rehumanize the enemy. So I'm going to end up with an anecdote by one of my

favorite old man in Enga, Papua New Guinea, Ambon Mati, who's a renowned peacemaker. I went to him once in during the second Iraq war, where there was a lot of shock and awe going on. And it, also in Enga, high-powered weapons were just starting to replace bow and arrow in warfare. And war was raging, and churches, schools, clinics, everything was being burned to ash. And I said to him, Ambon, this is just so terrible. People are going crazy here. What's going on? And he said, oh, it's terrible, and it's much harder to make peace these days. He said, but I have a son down in town who I occasionally visit. He has a television. And one night I watched television, and then he looked at me and he said, obviously had seen Iraq on the news. Seems like you have a war going on too. So this is really the unique human proclivity to form social ties between groups, carries into group coalitionary ground and cooperation, both to new levels in human societies, regardless of the degree of industrialization or complexity. So I'd like to thank my team members, who are all Enga in Papua New Guinea, who are just wonderful workers, and the many, many Enga magistrates, elders, even Rambos and warriors who helped us. And I'd also like to thank the provincial government of Enga province. So thank you for your attention.

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Hello, I'm Greg Johnson, director of the Walter H. Kapp Center for the Study of Ethics, Religion, and Public Life here at UCSB, and it's a real honor to welcome you all. Thanks for giving up part of your afternoon to be here with us, to learn with us. I want to thank especially our guests, whom I will introduce momentarily, but let me just say up front, it's really great to have you all here, and they are part of a 20-person group who are here for 2 days to think with us about repatriation at UCSB and ways forward into the future, and ways that connect with other related issues, including land protection and care and cultural education, and religion and law for Indigenous peoples generally in these trying times. Okay, so that's the broader context of how we're here. And we wanted to make sure to have a public element to what we're doing, because it would be remiss, frankly, to bring such a esteemed group to campus and not give them a chance to share thoughts and for us to learn from them. So thank you. I want to point out a few upcoming events at the Kapp Center. In November, we have two great events. November 12th, we have Kamana Beamer. He's a political scientist and cultural theorist from Hawaii, and he'll be speaking about the importance of water in Hawaii. And as elsewhere in Hawaii, water is life. And he'll tell us about how that is ancestrally so, and why that continues to matter into the present, and then what that story can tell us about the rest of us, because water is precarious, and our relationship to it will define a way forward, to be sure. The very next day, the Kapp Center, in conjunction with Arts and Lectures, is sponsoring poet Martin Espada from Puerto Rico, and he's super intense. He calls it like it is, about suffering, about place, about dispossession. It's a little bit outside the norm for Arts and Lectures programming, and they've taken a risk on this, frankly, and we can show them that was a good risk by showing up and appreciating it. So come out for that poet, please. At this juncture, before I move on, I want to turn it over to my colleague and

0: friend Christina Gonzalez, who also happens to be the chair of the UCSB Repatriation Committee, a valued Chumash colleague, Coastal Chumash Band, who will welcome us into this space.
1: Haku Chichi Chantike Kikikich, Christina Gonzalez Kakti, Aknicho. Welcome to this place. Welcome to the Western Shores over here that we call Santa Barbara today, right? But I'd like to welcome you to this area, welcome you to this land, and I ask you to please share with us in this space and as we move forward in this great conversation and this discussion that we're having. So welcome to our land here. Thank you.
0: Thank you, Christina. Fantastic. Okay, a few thank yous again to the MCC for opening up this space for us. It's such a wonderful space and it's air conditioned. Who knew that would matter in late October? So we're glad for that. And MCC brings a community with it, and to be able to tap into that and the student energy that the MCC represents is a gift to us at the CAP Center. So thank you for that. I want to thank the Associate Director of the CAP Center, Dusty Hosley, who makes so much of this work happen. Please give Dusty Hosley a round of applause. I want to acknowledge the Henry Luce Foundation. With their support, we're able to do this work, not just today's presentation, but the general workshop and one last February that some of you learned about, and hopefully work going forward in this context. So representative of the foundation, Jonathan Van Antwerpen, is here. So thank you, Jonathan, for this work. Also, an invitation immediately after tonight's event will end by 5:30 for sure. There's a reception immediately next door in the MCC lounge with food and drink. Please hang out, meet folks. Like I said, there are 20 some scholars and community members here. So stick around and chat with us and help us learn from you. So we'd really welcome that. Okay, so our topic tonight in the broadest sense is Indigenous traditions and law in the current political moment. That's fraught, that's huge, that's more than we're actually gonna be able to tackle reasonably in an hour, but it sets a frame, right? We all know that this is a challenging political moment where most everything we care about is being challenged in all kinds of ways. Native peoples have felt this in spades for centuries, if not millennia, right, in different ways. It's acutely felt now, so we're posing questions of this moment, but they're questions that cut deep into history. So let's be attentive to that. It's not just about the current moment alone. Within that frame, the principal consideration here in front of us is repatriation. That means the return of ancestors from institutions back to their home communities and their objects, sacred objects and others. But the way we're framing it here also pertains to larger issues of land protection and care, cultural education, and so forth. So some of the speakers will talk about repatriation in the more narrow sense and others in a more capacious sense. We invite you into the conversation after they speak to probe us, to probe questions along these lines, whether in a narrow sense or in a more broad sense. So please join us in that. I want to say right now that UCSB has turned a corner on this work. There have been certain news reports and others that might suggest otherwise. And those of you who know me know I'd be the first to call out an institution if I felt like it should be called out. I think in this context, the work's being done. It's not all the way done. It needs to keep being done. It needs to be funded. But for the last several years, largely thanks to our Chumash partners on our repatriation committee, the work's getting done. Ancestors are in fact going home. And that's a story that needs to be told. In fact, it got told today in a news release through UCSB, so look for that. And I want to acknowledge some of the leaders at UCSB who have made this happen. Vice Chancellor Gary McPherson, repatriation leader Hugh Rad, and others in the room. So thank you for steering us in the right direction on this work, guys. The fact that we're beginning to succeed in this area, like I said, doesn't mean it's over. It means we have so much to do, but it also creates an opportunity. If we can establish best practices in this frame, then we can stand proudly on that foundation and say, what else might be done? How might we model best practices for other communities? How might we extend those practices to other issues, land stewardship, so forth? So that's part of the inspiration here.

A note on the order, there are a lot of ways to organize a presentation. We're going to do it geographically, and the speakers may or may not hold to that, but that's how I've chosen to organize it. We're going to start from coastal Chumash perspective and move outwards all the way to Oceania. Okay. So going across the stage here, I want to first introduce again Christina Gonzalez. She's a member of the Coastal Band of the Chumash Nation, registrar of the Santa Rosa Rancheria Tachiyoka Tribe, a member of the California Indian Basket Weavers Board, and a lecturer in American Indian Studies at CSU Fresno. And I've gotten to know her in the context of the Repatriation Committee here at UCSB, where she is our chair, our fearless chair. And she's helped guide us through difficult conversations, always in a good way, and just making sure the work gets done. So thank you for that, Christina. Next, I'd like to introduce Amra Solomon. Amra is an assistant professor of English here at UCSB. One of her own, right on. Gotta love that. She is a multilingual writer and artist whose work has been published and exhibited in the US, Mexico, and in the UK. Her current book project, Confluences, Indigenous Border Fugitivity, maps histories of indigenous flight and refusal against pressures from colonialism and carcerality in Yuma, Arizona. Dr. Solomon is a descendant of the historical Oodham and Yome communities in the lower Colorado region, Colorado River region. Amra is a member of the Walter Kapp Center board, and so it's in that context that I've really gotten to know her, and I appreciate your support in the programming we do. Thank you. Walter Echo, oh, apologies. Thank you. Walter Echohawk is past president of the Pawnee Nation Business Council from 2020 to 2023. He is an author, attorney, jurist, and legal scholar. He was elected to the American Academy of Arts and Sciences in 2023. For all of us nerds, that means a lot. He authored, get ready, The Sea of Grass, In the Light of Justice, In the Courts of the Conqueror, and Battlefields and Burial Grounds. Among other current roles, he serves as the chair of the board of directors of the Association of Tribal Archives, Libraries, and Museums. As a staff attorney of the Native American Rights Fund from 1973 to 2009, he represented Indian tribes, Alaska Natives, and Native Hawaiians on significant legal issues in the modern era of federal Indian law during the rise of modern Indian nations in the tribal sovereignty movement. He litigated indigenous rights pertaining to religious freedom, prisoner rights, water rights, treaty rights, and reburial and repatriation contexts. Echohawk is admitted to practice law before the U.S. Supreme Court, Oklahoma Supreme Court, Court of Appeals for the 8th, 9th, 10th, and District of Columbia circuits, and the Federal Claims Court and several U.S. district courts. Please welcome President Walter Echohawk. Last but not least, Vicente Diaz is a professor of Native American and Indigenous Studies at UCLA, a neighbor to the south if you didn't know of them. He is Ponopean Filipino from Guam and an interdisciplinary scholar who has held tenured positions in departments of history, anthropology, American Indian Studies, Ethnic Studies, and American Studies at institutions ranging from small regional universities in Micronesia to large public universities in the US. His work is primarily situated in the emergent field of critical and comparative indigenous studies in North America and the Pacific Ocean region, and focuses on topics such as indigenous canoe culture revitalization, sports and indigeneity, traditional outrigger canoe voyaging in Micronesia, colonialism and indigenous Christianity in Micronesia, Pacific history, film, and video. I met Vicente some years ago at the NYSA meetings, and I was a really junior scholar at the time and a bit out of place, and he was really generous with his welcome at that time, and it's really great to be able to reconnect and welcome you into this space here. So thank you for being here. Okay, and with that, you've heard enough from me. I'm eager now to

0: turn it over to our guests, and they're just going to go through their presentations. And like I said, then we'll open it up to Q&A. So thank you for being here.
1: So first and foremost, I'd like to say thank you to Greg. Thank you to the campus, the CAP Center, for this this wonderful discussion that we're having. For this wonderful discussion, and I'm so honored to be up here with such amazing individuals that have done some extraordinary things for Native people. So one of the things that I really want to talk about is Native people and their connection to the land. And I think a lot of times, sometimes we lose sight of where we are and where we are and where what place we're occupying. Because today, here, we're here on Chumash territory, and Native people around the world have a connection and a spiritual connection to their environment and to their land. And it's not just the land, it's the soil, it's the plants, it's the animals, and it is all of these things that also are a big part of our culture, and they make Indigenous people who they are. And I talk about this connection to the land because when we're talking about repatriation and we're talking about the return of our ancestors for reburial, we do not have a ceremony for reburial. There is no, what's been done was already done for these individuals already. So we don't have a ceremony for this. But not only that, we are also looking for locations sometimes to put these individuals in the closest location of where they came from. So we're also looking at land. Some of this land is, of course, unceded land. This is land that was stolen. This is land that was taken from us. And not only taken from us, but also have disconnected us from that connection to that land. And having access to that land is very important, not only for the reburial of our ancestors, but for the future of our people also, to have that access. So in our quest for repatriation and reburials, we also need to think in terms of the safety of these ancestors. Will they be disturbed again? Can they be safe from the original pot hunters, right, that dug them up in the first place? But when we're also thinking about land, it's also the health of this land. So it's got, there's so many layers. I feel like we're onions here. There's so many layers because everything is connected, right? You have people. You too are connected to here. You know when the mail comes, you know when the trash comes, you know where your favorite grocery stores are. We all have our connections to this land. Native people have a more, of course, deeper understanding of this land, but we all have a connection. We all have a relationship to this place that we belong in. But when we're considering the spiritual health of the land, you know, where we want to bring our ancestors back and where we want to repatriate and where we want to rebury, that is an important topic because you're asking Native people, you're working with Native people and you're asking them, hey, so let's rebury these people. You can rebury them now. And you have people that sometimes don't have some of that connection to certain parts of that land is not there anymore. You also have the health of that land. Maybe there was lots of agriculture. So where I currently live is in Visalia, and I live in the Central Valley, and we have lots of farming. We have lots of farming, and we have lots of agriculture, and we have lots of pesticides, and we have lots of runoff. And so, you know, when we're thinking of the health and that spiritual health of land, you know, are we going to put our ancestors in the pesticide-infected land that is now here too? Not only that, but this land that we're forgetting, it's a silent participant because we've lost sometimes that we have that disconnection from that land. But our relationship to that land, sometimes it's hard to deal with.

And so as Native people, we struggle a lot of times, not only with reburial, not only with repatriation, not only with our disconnection and how do we access the land and the spiritual health of the land and the spiritual health of us. But if we're having this own conversation in, amongst ourselves and amongst our people, other people definitely don't know what we're dealing with. Other people don't know what we're going through. Other people don't have any understanding of what we have. And they have no understanding of us. And I think for me, that's the also the hard part, right? So when we're working, when tribes are working with agencies, they're working with museums, they're working with different institutions, a lot of times they don't know who Native people are. They have sometimes no idea, but they know they have to work with us because that's part of complying with the law. That's part of that consultation process, is working with us. But they don't know who we are. They don't understand our connection to the land. And obviously, they do not understand that there has to be a whole new process developed by Native people to reinter these ancestors. And how do we get allies? How do we get people to understand our where we're coming from? How do we get people to understand our spiritual connection to this land that has been kind of used and abused? Right. How do we get people to understand this? And I think I might have mentioned this in February's panel, but it's with students, right? It's with students, and it's with like ethnic studies requirements. It is with making people understand that there are Native people. And guess what? There's also other people too. There's African Americans, Asian Americans, there's our two-spirited people. There's all these people that we all share space with. Right. So how do we respect each other? How do we create space right on this unceded land? How do Native people increase their allyship? You know, how do we find young students who are willing to empathize with us and understand that we do have a special connection to the land and to our traditional places? And that also makes me think of, again, the future of repatriation. And how does the future of even some of this repatriation work looks when we're talking about land, when we're talking about that spiritual connection also? And to me, it's not just the return of the ancestors, not just the return of their things. It's the return of those photographs that were taken out in the field. It's the return of those photographs of those objects. It's the digital repatriation of those items in those places. Because in a way, those items, those digital items also hold place for our ancestors. And so to me, when we're looking forward also, is that digital repatriation and that understanding, creating that understanding amongst ourselves and amongst the people that we work with. One thing to remember is a lot of our Indigenous people, we stand on the shoulders of our ancestors. A lot of times, we're coming up with new ceremonies for those ceremonies that were asleep and that we don't remember. And we're trying to figure this out. And we can use friends, of course, in our journey for this. But also creating that understanding amongst our allies and creating that understanding amongst people that we live with, right? Because you're not only are you living here, but you're also my neighbors, right? So how do we also develop that mutual respect and mutual understanding? But as far as the repatriation, like the digital repatriation of some of these items, and working with the United States and with our federal laws and some of our state laws, and making those, bringing those policies to fruition and making repatriation happen. And even on a greater scale, you know, when we're talking about international repatriation, and, you know, for the United States, we need to lead by example, you know, lead by that mutual respect, lead by, you know, by doing repatriation, so that when, you know, Native people are seeking our ancestors in other countries that have been, right, as one of our colleagues has said, they've been stolen and we are doing some rescue work, right? Or hostage negotiations. And to bring these people home, you know, that there's an example set by the United States and their repatriation effort.

0: efforts also. So I keep looking at the time because I can keep talking in sometimes. I want to make sure I have, I leave time for my people up here. But again, I'm really saying a lot because there's a lot of things that that I really want to say. And a lot of these things are really connected. You know, when I'm talking about the native people, the land, the digital repatriation, that mutual respect, and this sharing of space that we have, it's really loaded. There's a lot of things. There's a lot of moving parts when we're thinking of friendships and we're thinking of relationships. There's a lot of moving parts. So we can't necessarily focus on one thing because all of these other things are moving at the same time too. And so, that is why I would like to thank you for coming, because this is the first step in understanding Native people and understanding repatriation and understanding the plight that Native people face and the future that we see, and also our relationship with this land. So Kaki and Aline, thank you so much for your time. And again, I'm honored to be here. Thank you.
1: Open my notes here. Hello, my name is Amra Salamon, and I teach in the English department here at UCSB. And I come from, my father's ancestral community is from the border of California and Arizona, from the area around Yuma, Arizona, and Winter Haven, California. And we are the most western part of Otom Jibit, which is the Otom homelands. And so we're related to Tonawatam Nation, Gila River, Akchin, Salt River, as well as the Otom in Sonora. So we are crossed by the U.S.-Mexico border, as well as California and Arizona. And our community is the only group on this side of the border that is not federally recognized. And so, sorry, I'm going to just have to scoot closer. I'll do that. Thank you. And so most of my research is looking at this question of why was our community not federally recognized? And it's a very complicated story. It's taken me years to investigate, but we did, basically the Bureau of Indian Affairs wanted to relocate us to the Colorado River Tribes Reservation. We were all enrolled over there, and then they decided, no, we want that water for California, and they terminated all of us. And so as I started to dig into the archival history of that story, I needed to basically develop an archival methodology. And I'm in a literature department, so I come to this question through poetry. And I found this poem by Deborah Miranda, who's Chumash and Esalen, that's called, I'll pull it up here, When My Body Is the Archive. And she's writing about the ways that knowledge is extracted from indigenous peoples, how our bodies are literally put in these institutions as archival materials, but also what is the positionality of the indigenous descendant when we go into the archive, when we start looking at not only our material culture, but also our historical culture. And there's one line that she says, when my body is the archive, my stories belong to someone else. And I started there, and I created a course around this. It's my archival methods course. I'll teach it in the spring if students are interested, called Body as Archive, where I started to look at this theme of the body in the archive across Miranda's work, across James Luna's work, particularly his piece around Ishi in the archive, and this film, Bontoc Eulogy, about Philippine indigenous ancestors that were put into the Smithsonian. And then I also dug into Sadia Hartman's work and questions around what happens when you can't trace your ancestors through the archive that African-American scholars were up against. And I started to think about what happens when our bodies are put into this archival record that is built on our genocide, right? That is built on enslavement, that is built on genocide. And the collection compression of the colonial archive. And I have, you know, my own definition that I've developed of that process. I think of the compression of the colonial archive as being compressed under the gaze and the pen of the colonizer. to make Indigenous life known through collection, data, and description, and to make wealth of knowledge.

knowledge of land, of water, of bodies and cultures for colonial possession. And so by this research, indigenous peoples were compressed to make diamonds for the colonial gaze, just like, you know, a little bit of coal that just got smushed and smushed. And thinking about this question of repatriation futures, I think about how that collection compression also compresses our narratives to fit with the colonial project. And particularly in my research, I was looking at this situation of tribal termination and how if I was very hesitant to use the colonial archive where this was traced because this archive was developed around extracting our land, extracting the river, and throwing us away, right? Getting rid of us. And I was concerned around how some of the folks in the community look at those records as the things that we need in order to get recognized, in order to get tribal enrollment, and how much of the archival process was to compress us into a carbon copy of the colonial nation, right? And if you think about 1934 Indian Reorganization Act, it does that, you know, so the sovereignty is sort of reformed to think about tribal nations as little U.S. nations, you know, reproducing the nation state in that way, and reproducing the nation state for extraction of our lands. And I was trying to think about, are there other ways to deal with that archive that don't do that, right? That don't compress us back into that box. And that's where I came to this question of fugitivity. I was interested in all of the ways that our ancestors had avoided containment, the ways that they avoided boarding school, they avoided dealing with the reservation, the ways they ran away from the reservation, ran away from the boarding school. And those escape methods as a different narrative of our history. And that is a different thing that could be traced through the archive instead of trying to contain ourselves into the narrative of disappearance, but rather to explore the narrative of escape. And so that is the project that I'm working on. But back to the class, as I taught these different archival methods to students, what really stood out to folks was this issue of physical human bodies in institutions, in museums. And it made me think I need to learn more about that work. I need to understand it. And so I was introduced to some friends on the East Coast who were developing a project called Finding Ceremony that was supporting in African-American community in Philadelphia with reclaiming ancestors from the Penn Museum and ancestors who had been enslaved and then, you know, put into this eugenics museum. And what was so amazing about that work was that it was led by the descendant community through this very strict guideline that we want to find ceremony for these ancestors. We want to find healing for our community. We want to bring them home in a respectful way. And so all of us researchers are doing archival work and genealogical work, but with the intention of ceremony. And we can talk about this in the Q&A, but Penn Museum was not a good player. They're kind of the case study of what not to do when it comes to repatriation. But I met a lot of amazing people who were committed to this quest for ceremony and healing, not only for Indigenous folks and for Afro-Indigenous folks on the East Coast, because of course we found that Penn Museum was trying to bury a Lenape person in violation of NAGPRA, things like that. But also asking this question of for ancestors who were part of chattel slavery, where is the ceremony for them? Can we develop something like NAGPRA for African-American communities as well? And so through that process, I met another Autumn person randomly who was, and part of my position as the descendant in the archive is that I think our ancestors work through that process. And so of course, in this process, I met another Autumn person who was a NAGPRA officer for one of the reservations. And she said, do you know that UC Berkeley has some of your ancestors from Yuma? You need to go up there and look at them, particularly because you work at University of California. And so I've been involved in this process with our community of thinking about how do we navigate now University of California having our ancestors. But I do think that it was the ancestors themselves intervening to make that introduction. And so I think about how, you know, just trying to find a pedagogy and a methodology brought me to the concrete work, brought me into these ceremonial processes as a gift from our ancestors.

also that it kind of brings me to this question of futurity. Again, I'm trying to think about our methods and how do they not reproduce the forces of genocide and extraction that got us here, but how can our methods open other possibilities for different paths into the future, for regeneration of our communities, for healing, for ceremony. And so I will leave it there, but very honored to be in conversation with all of you about this.

Noa, everybody, anyway, turahe, wetutu, deriku. Good to see you. My name is Walter Echohawk. My company. Okay, there. Yes, my Pawnee name is Arusa Turahe, which means good horse, and I belong to the Kitkahaki or Little Earth Lodge band of the Pawnee Nation, and on through my grandmother's side, I belong to the Buffalo clan of the Oto tribe. Really glad to be here, and I want to thank Professor Johnson and the CAPS Center, as well as the Luce Foundation, you know, for bringing us all together. today, it's true, you know, we do live in very testing times in the current political environment with all of these assaults that we see on our democratic norms and institutions. Makes us wonder about our future, and I know in Indian country, the future of our tribal sovereignty, our tribal rights, and our tribal interests. How are we going to weather the storm, I guess, is on the mind of a lot of our tribal leaders. But here on campus at the UC of Santa Barbara, we can see a real meaningful opportunity to make some social changes here on the campus, you know, through the efforts to develop this repatriation program in partnership with the local tribes here. And I'm really glad to be a small part of this very historic initiative because I think that the opportunity to make meaningful social change only comes along once in a great while, you know, in the course of one's life. And when that opportunity comes our way, I think it's important to act, to do the right thing. And as I think was mentioned by Professor Johnson, change is in the air here on campus, you know, and that's a good thing to see in the repatriation work here by the college, as well as around the country. We can see this active repatriation work is going on despite the current political moment. And it's been my experience in dealing with repatriation issues since the 1980s that for one thing, repatriation work is human rights work, as defined by the UN Declaration on the Rights of Indigenous Peoples. And this NAGPRA, or Native American Graves Protection and Repatriation Act, is a human rights law, according to Senator Daniel Inouye, one of the sponsors of that historic landmark national legislation. This work is also heavily imbued with the spiritual dimension as well, as was mentioned, because it involves the souls of our dead ancestors that have been disturbed through grave robbing, and the efforts to return them and reunite them, lay them back to rest. These are deeply spiritual matters for all peoples, I think, across the

country, because awe towards the dead and death and burial has always stirred our human race, no matter what age and race or country or culture you come from, around the world. And I think that those who work in the area of repatriation, they enter the spiritual dimension with one foot in the spirit world, one foot in the real world that we live in here as well. Also, this kind of work, repatriation work that the university is engaged in, can also bring about restorative justice, to bring us to those unforgettable moments when we see justice at hand, you know, through the restoration of these human remains back to their peoples so they can be once again laid to rest. This is the kind of work in the restorative justice field that can heal wounds from a painful past if done in a certain way. And I think that this is of interest to the CAP Center to see that this work possibly can do that, to be a tool towards restorative justice, so we can come to terms with our native people, come to terms with the history of genocide that took place here in California, try to make things right to the best that we can. And so we look around the country today, even in today's testing times in the current political environment, but we see a national effort to implement these repatriation laws. Each tribe across the country has their own repatriation office, working day in and day out to implement this law, even 35 years after its passage. I know last week, my own Pawnee tribe, we laid to rest over 2,000 human remains in the largest repatriation that we've done since 1990. That work is going on here on this campus as well. So this is a national human rights effort, imbued, as I mentioned, in the spiritual dimension. And I hope it can be done in a good way, to bring about restorative justice, because sometimes it's the process followed that is more important than the end result, you know. And we do this because we want to do it, because of ethical considerations and possibly to bring about a measure of restorative justice, you know. And indeed, I think that we can look around the world today to, there's a ongoing international museum movement into the ethical realm of repatriation in this museum ethical returns movement. It's sweeping across Europe and even here into our own country. The Smithsonian Institution, our leading museum in the nation, has adopted this ethical returns policy in the year 2022 to go beyond the law into the ethical realm and return objects based upon ethical considerations. And I think that this campus can do the same thing. There's nothing in NAGPRA that prevents voluntary remains, not because the law requires it, but because it's the right thing to do. And we see that movement sweeping the museum world. And it's important that Santa Barbara, here at our campus, do this with that kind of a heart in mind, not to be drug kicking and screaming, the last institution in the country to do this, but to do it, to join this ethical museum movement and take a step beyond the legal requirement.

insights into the ethical realm here. And just to close, I wanted to mention briefly the subject of our panel is indigenous religious traditions and the law in this uncertain political environment. And I, on that regard, I just wanted to mention that it seems to me that there is a strong revival going along that's been over the past few decades in terms of strengthening indigenous or tribal traditional religious traditions. I know that's true in my Pawnee tribe and other places that our religious traditions are alive and well today. At one point they were banned, they were outlawed, they had to be practiced underground. But I know that today where I live and where I come from in Oklahoma, we have our language program in full sway. We have every, not a week or a month goes by to where we don't have our dances, sing our songs, and have religious ceremonies. I know just this upcoming month in November, we'll be holding our Young Dog Dance, Asakipiti Idu. It has to do with our relationship to the animals. We'll be holding it. We have a hand game scheduled with one of our neighboring tribes. We'll be holding our Veterans Day dance, you know, on the 12th of. So it's just sort of a robust cultures are alive and well, and these religious traditions really are a part of our each tribal nation's cultural sovereignty. And this cultural sovereignty is defined internally, whereas, you know, federal Indian law defines our political rights externally, but our cultural sovereignty is found by simply looking within to the heritage that was left to us by our ancestors, our languages, our songs, our ceremonies, hunting, fishing, and gathering ways of life, our art, our origin stories. This is a body of indigenous knowledge that we have inherited as our legacy. In historical times, it's also been this cultural sovereignty has been our safe haven in difficult times in Indian Native American history in the United States when we lived under oppression. This was all we had, was our cultural heritage to be the glue that held our people together. And it still holds us together, gives us the will to survive as indigenous peoples with our cultures intact. And I, in my view, from my seat, it's still alive and well today, regardless of what's going on in the current political environment. I know that our legal rights as Native people, which are defined under federal Indian law, we have inherent tribal sovereignty. We exist in the domestic political system as domestic dependent nations with a government-to-government and nation-to-nation relationship with the United States government. We have a protectorate trust relationship between our tribal nations in the political system, in which the federal government is obligated to protect the best interest as our trustee of our tribal nations. This body of federal law and policy is tethered to the federal government, to our U.S. Constitution, our federal body of law. And so we have to be concerned about the health of our democracy, our tribal leaders. We can't be concerned only with our internal self-government affairs and nothing more. But we have to pay attention to these larger assaults on our
democratic

0: norms and institutions, because our federal Indian law is tethered to that, to our democracy. Should it slide into an authoritarian regime, our rights could crumble. And I don't think that culturally distinct minorities ever fare very well under dictatorships either, you know. So we have an interest in Indian country along with the rest of our nation, you know, to look out after the health of our democracy, even though our rights are ongoing as far as repatriation and our religious traditions are being carried out. So that's all I wanted to say. Again, thank you very much.
1: That's all he wanted to say. Casalelia Mankov, Ite Vince, Vicente Diaz, and Panene Ponpe con Ken Kausel and Paukalo, a big boulder that our family identifies with in Micronesia. In the audience, how many of you, raise your hands, are students? That's all right. So awesome. Grad students. So I'm going to not that I don't care about the rest of you. And I'm going to say, I'm going to speak very deliberately and intentionally from the vantage point of being in Native studies in particular. And by Native studies, I mean American Indian and Native American studies, but also how Native studies elsewhere, in my case, Pacific Islands, Australia, New Zealand, Hawaii, the Samoa, Guam, is taking root here in Turtle Island, and how American Indian and Indigenous studies researchers, academics, and students are also increasingly reading work coming out of places like the Pacific Ocean. I'm going to preface what I have to say with a couple of things, and this is directed, everything I'm saying is directed to you students and graduate students. First of all, I don't know if I want to be an academic. And I got to figure that out before I retire. I tell that to the graduate students. And I'm not just being facetious here. If I have been able to do anything of value in academia for my communities and for Native studies, it will, I believe, have to do with the power of that ambivalence to carry me through, to keep things in their proper perspective. That's what I tell to the graduate students. To the undergraduate students, especially those of you who are worried about what you're going to major in, I don't know what I want to major in. And that's okay too. I ended up getting a degree in political science only because I had enough credits in that department to get the degree and stop having to pay tuition. But if I had the means to pay more tuition, I could have, in 1 to 2 more years, I could have gotten a degree in history and anthropology and Pacific Island studies. And that's pretty good for a guy who left my island to play football. You guys know that the majority of the Pacific Islanders men you find in university campuses are there for the football team, right? It doesn't mean we're dumb. We've been tracked in that direction. The point I'm making here is academia has become a very important canoe for me. And what I'm actually going to do is I want to talk about canoes and how a kind of theorizing and method for research and for teaching that's come out of Indigenous studies in the last decade or so, building on the significance of being good relatives, what has come to be called Indigenous relationalities, has not only been a very

very powerful workhorse, analytic workhorse in our field. I also think that it's one of the reasons why the best of work in Indigenous studies is being picked up outside of Indigenous studies by all the disciplines and increasingly in science. And that's because of the power that we're making of, well, first of all, that's because we've reached critical mass. When I began my career in academia, 30-plus years ago, any conference I'd go to in any discipline, you'd strain to find a Native person, and maybe there might be two or three papers involving Native studies. Today, we have a professional association, actually several, that were founded by Native people in Turtle Island and Oceania, representing most of the disciplines. And we are seizing the terms of academic research. The other thing I wanted to say is it took me 30 years to refuse finally to compartmentalize the Native part of me from the academic part of me. They don't own what academia is supposed to stand for, and that's knowledge, and knowledge and the power that it is supposed to furnish for our societies. Long story short, canoe culture has been the place for me to learn and to recover our arts, our sciences, our humanities, our physical sciences. Can I have that slide, the first slide of the Pacific? So, my part of the Pacific is in the far corner over there, Micronesia. Above the equator, you might be able to see Guam. You might see in big words, Federated States of Micronesia. My maternal lineage is to Pohnpei Island, but I grew up in Guam. Micronesia, most of you are familiar with Polynesia. Micronesia is these islands north of the equator towards the western part. Look for Yap, Guam, and Palau to the on the western side, and you can also see Marshall Islands right about over there, right? These would include the Federated States of Micronesia, the Republic of Palau, the Republic of the Marshall Islands. Maybe you heard some of these, maybe you didn't. I want to point out that from Guam and Yap and Palau on the west to the Marshall Islands alone is larger than the continental United States. That region. And if you add the Republic of Kiribati, which is spelled Kiribati, and Nauru below that, that island nation alone is almost the size of the continental United States. And probably its biggest island is probably like 2 square miles. In Oceania, we don't make hard lines between land, water. You cannot talk about land without talking about water very quickly. And you cannot talk about land, water, and sky, and land and water without talking about sky. And you cannot talk about land, water, and sky without talking about the people. You cannot talk about the people without talking about land, water, and sky. There's a relationality there, and it's one that is also mirrored in the relations that land, water, and sky have with each other and all other beings in there, both other than human, the flora, the fauna, the winged, the finned, but also who's known as the supernatural, the spirits. And so that way of thinking about who we are, is even more specific. We are in relations of kinship. We understand who we are by way of understanding all of these as kin. Oftentimes, as the older relatives, the stars, for example, are our oldest relatives, right? Next slide.
So the Pacific Ocean is so huge, you get a sense of just that slice of Micronesia being double the size of the continental United States. The Pacific Ocean, that, just remember that last map, that area is larger than the combined area of all the other continents and bodies of water. The Pacific Ocean alone is larger than that. This map shows the coincidence or the overlap of what's called Austronesian languages, the Micronesian, Melanesian, and Polynesian languages, with the exception of what's totally unceremoniously called the non-Austronesian languages, but the Austronesian languages, of which we're all a part. This map shows the spread of branches of the Austronesian language from island Southeast Asia and tribal Taiwan that you see disperses across all of the habitable Oceania, Pacific. But the spread of Austronesian languages goes the opposite direction as well. And so most of the indigenous languages of Madagascar over there off the east coast of Africa are Austronesian, but you'll find Austronesian-speaking peoples in the east coast of Africa and also in pockets of South Asia, most of island Southeast Asia and tribal Taiwan. The Austronesian-speaking people are outrigger, building, sailing people. That's the overlap, that's the coincidence of those two lines. It was the development of maritime technology that enabled people, beginning 3,000 to 5,000 years ago, to eventually fan out and settle, we might say speciate, right? This world that comes in my math, through almost 4/5 of the globe's southern hemisphere. 3,000 to 5,000 years ago, we developed the maritime technology to do that and a knowledge of the environment around us to make effective and efficacious and powerful voyages. You do not do that without knowledge, without technology, without sophisticated science. These reflect a kind of cartography, a kind of meteorology, a kind of astronomy that we were never allowed to even acknowledge as legitimate. And one of the things that happened, one of the worst things that colonialism did, was to preempt the continued evolution and development of that kind of technology and that kind of knowledge system. Why? Because we were understood as primitive. No other reason than that. Okay. What does this have to do with the dilemma that we're at? This is one of the dilemmas that we're facing today. The political moment in which democracy is, Walter laid it out very, very poignantly. Where democracy is at stake, and so is everything that we've come to gain from that, right? The dilemma is, for every indigenous person that you might know that is opposed to MAGA America, there probably is at least another indigenous person supporting it. It's a very good chance that that other person belongs to the same family, if not the same community. And it isn't because they're stupid or they lack morals. I think when we're talking about indigenous people, investment in that, we can point to complicated histories of the entanglement between indigenous spirituality and religions and Christianity.
such that that makes for a very powerful, potent, if conservative.

0: idea that bristles at what might be considered as the godlessness of liberalism and the hollowness and emptiness of consumer society. Christianity furnished a foundation. I'm not saying this simply as an advocate of that, actually. I think that that's something we just really have to deal with, right? Then there's indigenous traditions are also remarkably conservative and place a high value on authority and knowing your place, discipline, right? And to the extent that liberal political systems are seen as threatening or not knowing their proper place, you're going to see pushback against that. I think the idea of indigenous relationalities gives us, and I'll define that in a moment, but gives us the means to kind of bring them back into the fold. I don't mean to sound patronizing or chauvinistic, but I think my family members and my community that that think that indigenous futures and values can be protected under this regime, I think they're wrong, and I think they're misguided, but I get it. I was also raised like that. And had I not gone to university and been introduced to Native studies, if I was successful in football, there's a really good chance I'll be on that side. Indigenous relationalities is the relations of kinship and reciprocity that indigenous people famously have with the world around them, with everything in the world around them. But it isn't just that. It's the making good of the obligations and responsibilities to your ancestors and to your relations out there. The work of making good on that, that for all the indigenous peoples that I'm aware of, is what comes to define what it means for them to be indigenous. And here's where that becomes an important workhorse for political and cultural and historical analysis that has caught the attention of non-Native scholars, like scientists, like social scientists, like humanities, art people. For almost all of us, our words in the vernacular for who we are is a version of the real human or the authentic human. In other words, it's relations of kinship and reciprocity with the world around us and making good on those obligations that comes to define what it means to be a human. And that also redefines how we understand nature. And of course, when you redefine what it means to be a human and what it means, what nature is, you're also redefining things like knowledge, like technology. I hope you can see how that offers an alternative to liberal rights discourse that's at stake and our histories that are also at stake in those systems. Thank you.
1: Thank you. You guys are all amazing. That was wonderful and wide-ranging.

find discussions of issues related

0: been there.
1: Yes.
0: Ten thousand years.
1: Yeah.

0: sing, yeah. To sing and pray.
1: You better sing.
0: Yeah. The hour.
2: Yes.
0: Oh, the hour that I first believed. And don't you know?
2: Don't you know?
0: Don't you know?
2: Don't you know?
0: Don't you know? Don't you know?
2: Don't you know?
0: Don't you know?

Rebecca Jade, ladies and gentlemen. Rebecca Jade. Thank you very much.

maps tell us about the ocean. This is a spillhouse projection, and it tells us something very different about the one ocean. It is all connected. The ocean feeds us, it connects us, it's our past and it's our future. And how we map the ocean helps us understand how we should be thinking about the ocean.

certainly during the war in Vietnam, the civil rights movement, yes, the country was divided. I think what's different today, that it's become emotional and that people hold such dark views of people on the other side, sure, that they don't want to be around them, they don't want to talk to them, they can't have a conversation. That's what I wanted to understand, and I want to understand efforts to bring us together, because there are efforts to bring us together.

0: individuals getting Medicaid through the expansion program must report at least 80 hours of activity per month to maintain Medicaid coverage. All people with disabilities are not exempt from redeterminations or work requirements. So let's talk about what these exemptions are, how they work, and how, again, we can shape them moving forward.
1: You're watching UCTV, University of California Television.

0: So welcome to the 29th Annual Writer Symposium by the Sea at Point Loma Nazarene University. I'm Ben Cater, Director of the Honors Program, and with us this evening is Paulette Giles, poet, memoirist, and author of several novels, including Enemy Women, The Color of Lightning, News of the World, which in 2016 was nominated for a National Book Award, and her most recent, Chenevil. Paulette Giles, welcome to the Writer Symposium.
1: Thank you.
0: So in getting ready for tonight's conversation, I've had the pleasure of getting familiar with your background. And my goodness, you've had a very adventurous life all throughout the West. You were born in Missouri. You attended the university there, graduating with a degree in Romance Languages. You worked for the Canadian Broadcasting Corporation, helping to establish a radio station in native languages for the tribes of Northern Ontario and Quebec. I learned that you lived in a log cabin.
1: Yes.
0: This is true.
1: Yes.
0: All right. You worked for a short time as a journalist for an Indian language newspaper, writing about forest fires, crimes of passion, and very serious bush plane accidents.
1: Yeah.
0: All right. You published a book of poetry in 1973, followed by more poetry while in Canada in the 1980s, winning several awards, including the prestigious Governor General's Award in 1984. In the late 80s, you started writing novels. You moved to Texas, then to Mexico, and then back to Texas.
1: Yeah.
0: Several years ago, News of the World, another one of your novels, was turned into a blockbuster film starring Tom Hanks. You play the Irish tin whistle in a band currently. Am I missing anything?
1: No, not so far.
0: All right. Well, very adventurous. Now, central to your adventures has been writing and language. I'm curious why you've devoted your professional life to words and storytelling as opposed to other art forms like music.
1: Well, how do they relate is what you're asking me.
0: Say it again.
1: You're asking me how they relate.
0: Well, why have you devoted so much of your time to the written word, to storytelling in particular?
1: Yeah. Well, before I say anything else, I want to say thank you to Dean Nelson and the Writers' Symposium by the Sea for having me, mm-hmm. and to Ben mm-hmm. here, and to Ashley Montaño for with the graduate students mm-hmm. students program. Mm-hmm. Thank you for having me. I appreciate it. Been a great trip, meeting wonderful people. And to answer your question, I think. When I was in the far north, working in the far north, I was in my late 20s and on through my 30s. I spent quite a few years there. And poetry was a short form that you could carry with you anywhere. Mm-hmm. And I pulled

0: just kind of kept getting longer and longer. So I thought, why not write a book? And then I started in that enterprise. And that, of course, is far more demanding and takes much, much more time than writing plums. And when I won the Governor General's Award, I had my manuscript, before the manuscript got in book form, a lot of the bush plane crashes were so bad that I would not travel with that manuscript. I used to leave it with friends, directions as to where it would go. So that was an exciting time, and that was when I was far more agile than I am at present. And I enjoyed it. I loved it. I loved every minute of being in the North. And the temperatures were extreme, but I never wrote any novels about that. My heart lay in the West, I suppose. So when I left the North, I married a Texan, which is why I moved to Texas. And then I simply had more time for the much, much longer spaces needed to put together a book. But it took me 10 years to write Enemy Women. Mm-hmm. And the following books would be only maybe 2 years, 3 years at the most, 2 years, I would say. So it just depends on how much time you have, mm-hmm. It's disposable time.
1: Your novels, each one of them has a very compelling story, a different set of characters. Sometimes they'll reappear in different stories, but they really are their own animals. A common thread, though, throughout all the stories is the American West during and after the Civil War period.
0: Yeah.
1: And I'm curious what you find so compelling about this time and place as a setting.
0: Well, in some ways, as I said, it took me 10 years to write Enemy Women. And I come from a large family. I got 25 first cousins. That's just on my dad's side. And so one of those cousins was a legislative aide in Washington, D.C., and I forgot the name of the person he was a legislative aide to, but he was researching our family history. We were trying to find out what happened to our great-great-grandfather. He disappeared during the Civil War. And he had been a justice of the peace. He was a man who helped to found Carter County. He taught the common school. And people like that generally leave a paper trail somewhere. Yeah. And we could not, the last entry we had on him was in 1861 when he married a young couple in January. January is traditional Southern time, mm-hmm. for getting married because the candles don't melt in the July heat. So that's a true story. So, and we could not find out what happened to him. And so I began to research that period. I began to do my own. As I said, people who write historical novels depend on historians to give us some material, because you can't do everything, right? You can't write a novel and, you know, do all the historical research. But I had to do a lot of original research in courthouses looking for what happened to my grandfather, my great-great-grandfather. And with all that material, I became fascinated with that period and what happened to my people when they lived through it, which was a fratricidal war, if there ever was one, in that area. And then I began to think, I'm going to make a novel out of this. The one really exciting thing I found, which would lend itself to a story, was that they were imprisoning a lot of women. Mm-hmm. Women were being imprisoned in great numbers in Missouri at that time. So a novel grew out of that. And I had all my material. I had, you know, when you're doing historical research, you have to pay attention to coinage and whether federal dollars were, you know, issued at that time, which they were for 25 cents. It wasn't a dollar, it was a federal bill for 25 cents. This was one of the first federal bills put out. And what kind of shoes people wore. People did not have left and right shoes until after the Civil War. You just wore them out until they fit your feet, and then you switched feet, then they got really raggedy. So I had all my material done, and I loved the period. It was fascinating to me. It was personal to me. So then I had them traveling down to touch.

0: Texas. I was going to write a sequel to In the New Women and have Adair and the Major, after they married, moving into North Texas. And then I started looking at North Texas. Then I ran into this wonderful character. It was the only true historical character I've ever written about. That was Britt Johnson, who was a Black frontiersman. And he was a remarkable person. So I thought, and why hasn't anybody ever written about this guy? So I did. I wrote a book about him. And in that book, am I going on too long? Do you have any
1: No, questions? Go ahead. This is wonderful.
0: I don't want to.
1: A very thorough response.
0: Okay. So at any rate, as a novelist, you look for ways to impart information to your readers without huge lumps of it coming at them. That's called an information dump. And I didn't want to do an information dump, but I wanted Britt to become aware of the fact that the 13th and 14th Amendments had been passed and that he could vote. And so I was thinking how to do that without, because I didn't think he would have been able to read and write. In fact, I know he didn't because he signed his name with an X on some document. I forget which one. So I was looking around for a way to get that information to the reader. At any rate, I was having dinner with my friends, June and Wayne Chisholm, who are ranchers that moved down to the hill country where I live now. And Wayne happened to mention that his great-grandfather had gone around doing readings out of newspapers for various towns to bring them the news. And he would choose juicy pieces of news that they couldn't have gotten otherwise, like from the Philadelphia Inquirer, which would reprint an article from the London Times about Arctic exploration, or the first baseball game, or the first woman lawyer to be admitted to the bar, and these wonderful pieces of just bits and pieces. And so I said, Wayne, that's a great character. Can I have him? I want him. And he said, take him. He's dead. You know, he's not going to object. So he's all yours. So, and that was Captain Kidd. And his name was Kidd. And they called him Captain Kidd. But his name is Cornelius Aloysius Kidd. And I picked a simpler name for my character. So I had him come to town and read from a newspaper, which gave the information that the 13th and 14th Amendments had been passed, with Britt standing at the back of the audience listening, and that's how he got the information. And that's how I avoided an information dump.
1: So thank you very much.
0: You're welcome.
1: So yeah, you clearly have a historical cast in mind and you enjoy research. I'm curious, we're all better off that you went into novel writing, but why didn't you go into history?
0: I'm a novelist. I've been a novelist since I was 11, when I wrote my own book and did little pictures and tied it all together into a binder. And I said, I did a book. So, I mean, it's just...
1: You knew from an early age you wanted to write.
0: Yes, okay. Absolutely.
1: Well, let's talk about Schenevil.
0: Okay.
1: It's a very complicated book. As I read it, I was trying to figure out, okay, what is this really about? And it's about a number of things. It's a revenge tale.
0: Yeah.
1: There's romantic qualities to it. It's a historical novel, but it also has these components of an epic. Can you provide us a brief summary of the basic plot?
0: Yes, it's a revenge tale. And it's a revenge tale which uses a very common, uses an opening which has been used off and on throughout history, the history of novels, the history of literature, which is that your protagonist, your main character, wakes up someplace and he or she does not know where they are, and they don't remember their own name, and they don't know who these people are who are surrounding them, and that can take many, many different forms. And basically that is so deeply, touches us so deeply, because this is what happens when we're born. We don't know who we are. We don't know what our name is. We don't know who these people are who are surrounding us, except our mother, except this one person. So it's, in a way, it's a kind of birth story, a Genesis story. And so that's how it opens. Our hero has been an officer in the Civil War, an officer for the Union, and he suffers a very serious head wound. And so we're with him

0: when he wakes up in the hospital, a field hospital in Virginia, and he doesn't know where he is, and it takes a while before he knows what his name is. Then he slowly begins to recover his self, bit by bit. He gathers himself together. He goes through his memories the way you would go to a shelf of forgotten manuscripts. Somewhere in here is my name, somewhere in here is my history, somewhere in here is where I was born or where I'm from or why I'm here. And then he discovers that his beloved sister and her husband and their baby have been murdered. And so he's determined to set out and find the killer. And he's from, that part of the country had a very old French sub layer of French villages and settlement before the Anglos came. I'm related to those people. That's why my first name is Paulette. And he's recovering two languages. He's remembering country French, which is like Cajun French, and he's recovering his own language to describe things and think about where they are. And so he is determined to learn to ride a horse, shoot a gun, be able to read and write again, because he doesn't see writing like you and I see writing. He sees writing as somehow the letters are higher than the plane of the white page, and he's trying to get the letters to fit back on the page again. And he says, when I recover this, I'm going to find the killer, and he will come to his just reward.
1: Mm-hmm. Your previous stories, News of the World, for instance, certainly dealt with hardship, with the real gritty suffering that people experienced in the 19th century West. Chenevil seems to deal with a different type of human despair. You call it radical evil. Why did you want to entertain this as a core part of the plot?
0: Of radical evil, yes. It's something that he has to deal with. He's born and raised a Catholic, which I think my ancestors were all born and raised Catholic. And so the rituals of the church then would somehow give him a structure with which to deal with the thought of radical evil. And it's there, and it's demonic. And I think we've lost that word demon and devil and demonic because it seems to, it's a good handle. It's a good language handle to use for people who are, in fact, serial killers and enjoy killing. They just seem to be born that way. I don't know why. I have no answer for myself, but I think the first task is to say that, yes, they exist.
1: Mm-hmm. In the 19th century West, in fact, one of the alluring things about it is that there is so much open space relative to, say, the urbane East, that people have a degree of freedom to do as they please. But because of a whole bunch of things, perhaps their innate psychological or spiritual tendencies to be selfish, lawlessness could reign. And so honor really matters because honor is what gets things done. When you focus on the West and Chenevil, you do entertain certain conventions of the Western genre, most notably freedom you deal with. You also focus on the plain setting, the solitary man on a horse, the struggle for survival in a harsh and unforgiving landscape. But there's this other sort of genre or literary tradition that seems to be, brought into the mix, and that's more of an ancient plot line. It has like a mythic or a dreamlike quality to the story. Honestly, when I read Chenevil, I was thinking of the epic poem, The Odyssey or Macbeth.
0: No.
1: Would that be fair to say that it kind of melds the two, a Western genre and more of like an ancient plot line?
0: Yeah, the revenge drama is of course, as old as the Odyssey. We see Odysseus coming home and slaughtering all of the suitors that had been trying to rob him of his wealth. And only he could draw that bow. I think that's an important part in there. A lot of people miss it or skip over it. But it's mentioned several times that he gets his bow back. It's there at the house, and only he can draw it. None of the suitors could have drawn it. Mm-hmm. They're not strong enough. So we're saying this is a very strong man, and I think maybe you're saying interior strength as well. He has to recover his family's honor mm-hmm. as well, because he's been treated as if he were nothing but a weak thing that anybody could take away, his wife, his child, his wealth, his the things that he has worked for. So he's got to recover both of those, and his interior strength is the ability to draw that bow. So there's a lot of symbolism in that bow.
2: Mm-hmm.
0: And I think you were asking about lawlessness. And in a lawless area, of course, people have to depend on honor. And they have to be very sensitive about another person and be able to second guess just what kind of person they're dealing with. Mm-hmm. And as far as iconic images, yeah, I had a lot of fun with iconic images in writing. You know, I think in The Hero's Journey, who wrote that? Campbell? Is that Campbell? At any rate, the hero always has animal companions. He always has an animal companion and a sidekick.
2: Mm-hmm.
0: So he ends up with Lemuel, the hospital steward, and he ends up with a dog and a horse. So they all had animal companions. So if you look at any hero story, that just seems to happen naturally. And one place I discovered it, and this may surprise you, was in The Old Man and the Sea. And it's not the marlin. If you remember, he dreams repeatedly about the lions on the coast of Africa. Those are his animal companions to this hero. So they always end up with them, whether it's a dog, cat, turtle, whatever, a turtle.
1: Going back to the Western as a genre, and maybe a core theme throughout it is freedom to act in particularly good ways or particularly evil ways. One thing that I found interesting in the book is that there's a lot of freedom for John. He's free to pursue Dodd, who is the antagonist. He's free to pursue a type of justice on behalf of his sister. And yet at the same time, he sort of runs into what I interpreted as a type of destiny, a type of fate, perhaps providence in the Judeo-Christian tradition. And there was a couple quotations here that I thought were very telling of this issue of fate or destiny. I'd like to read them. The first one is, "He turned his head up to the evening sky and saw Orion rising in the east, faithful and perfect in his architecture of light. He had always liked that constellation, the warrior, the belt of stars, a sword at his side. And so he went down toward Edward's station, all his secrets walking along beside him like greyhounds. And the constellation seemed to walk with him as well, treading this inevitable path, the great stars with their enormous feet." Later on in the story you write, and I think this is John speaking to the Marshal Giddens, "God let me live through the war so I could find this man. I know it. That's what I'm here for. That's why I'm alive. She and her family were shot to death, and when I learned of it, I knew there had to be an accounting." I guess my question is, was it hard for you when you were writing the story to thread the needle and on the one hand balance the sort of like Western theme of freedom while at the same time embracing this ancient plot line of there is a destiny, maybe there are some other cosmic forces at work that have set my path up before me?
0: Well, I think the two have always run side by side, the freedom to carry out what seems to be not orders from on high, but a call of destiny, I guess you could call it. They're free to do that, and sometimes people are not always free to do that, and they know what the right thing to do is, but they find themselves incapable of it because of poverty or because of physical limitations or whatever. So I think the two have always run parallel. They run side by side, it seems to me.
1: Mm-hmm.
0: And that symbol of Orion and the warrior, in fact, Orion's up in the sky now, so don't miss him because he'd be gone during the summer, so catch him before he goes, is very powerful. And I think it goes back to the earliest, our earliest times, the Paleolithic times, because it's so clearly a man with a belt and a star and his sword, and the head of, and Taros, is right beside him. He's got Taros with the head, and his dog, Canis, is with him as well.

0: his animal companion. So I think having those two things run parallel depends on the person's capability of carrying it out. He's free to carry it out because he's strong enough.
1: Mm-hmm.
0: And he's free. I mean, he's not got financial obligations. So the two run side by side, it seems to be.
2: Chenevil has already sold well. It was released, I believe, last September. It sold very well, and it, like all of your books, I mean, these are blockbuster books. They're very well received. They seem to resonate with us modern folks. But given the ancient, I guess, proclivities of the plot line, and to the extent that we really appreciate those ancient plot lines, does that actually make us modern people really ancient in our sensitivities?
0: Yes.
2: We're ancient people. Okay, this is terrific. Well, it does make me wonder about the nature of time. It seems like it's a wonder. It's like the past actually continues to speak to us.
0: Yes, of course it does. I mean, without it, I mean, we're not simply mechanical or digital people. This is very much within us and people say that human intelligence was created by our social ability to relate socially more efficiently than the Neanderthals, for instance, who didn't care. Apparently, they did not care for their young and for their old people as we do, as we're supposed to do. So, of course, it's going to stay with us no matter what.
2: Let's take some time to talk about your characters. Where did they come from? Chenevil is a historical novel. Are they based on real people?
0: The murder of his sister and husband and the baby actually happened, only it was three children that were shot to death. And this is in southeast Missouri, where I come from. And when I learned about this, it had never been pursued. Nobody had ever found out who did it. And as far as I can tell, there was never any attempt to find out who. It was a Patterson family in Bullinger County, and their bodies were thrown into a spring. And that always bothered me, that such a terrible crime, shooting babies. I mean, you know, that's going over the limit there. That's over the top. And that it had never been pursued. So that's what really started Chenevil, which was to find somebody to avenge that murder, even if it's in fiction, to put things right.
2: Sure.
0: So one of my many first cousins, and I found our way to the spring where their house had been. It had been burnt, and they buried all six of them there, and some of the gravestones are in the Ozarks. People didn't put up gravestones so much as they heaped rocks up, and so you could still see some of the graves. And we found the spring where the bodies were thrown. So yes, it really bothered me, and it's still not. Nobody's ever solved that murder, and that was very unusual during the Civil War. I mean, during the Civil War, it was terrible in southeastern Missouri. But it was men killing other men, armed men staying up. I mean, it was a fair fight, more or less. And people did not shoot women and children. It's the only instance I've ever heard of. But it remains unsolved to this day. So,
2: John, your main character, is a very complicated individual. He's possessed by rage, suspicion, at times skepticism, and understandably so. But he's also merciful. And he's very considerate of others, particularly the least of these. If you were to go down the list, that would include a former soldier having a nightmare, likely struggling with PTSD. He comforts him. He's very sympathetic to young wives in very challenging marriages. He's very considerate of orphaned kids. He leaves $100 at an orphanage for a young girl. He's very concerned about the mistreatment of animals. I think we all probably know that injustice can at times harden people. In John's case, I'm curious, why doesn't the murder of his sister turn him into a cynic? Yeah, why doesn't it just harden him? Where does he get this compassion and this tenderness still? Why does he maintain his humanity?
0: I-

0: think because he's an emotionally intelligent person. There's emotional intelligence, and then there's sort of book intelligence or test intelligence. But there's a lot of people who are just born with an emotional intelligence. Mm-hmm. And I tried to get that across to people by a brief description of his parents, who were, his mother was a bit of a snob, but she was a rational person. And his dad is a very mild, very kind person. And I often think John growing up must have been, he took after his mother's people in his looks. He's very tall, he's very fair. And his dad is typically French, dark hair, dark eyes, French from that area. So I gave him a good parental background, and a good religious upbringing, just standard, you know, sure. Go to church every Sunday, go home, you know, just mm-hmm. get your duty done. But it's there. And so from his family, he developed an emotional intelligence. But he's also a very aggressive man. You know, he's a very aggressive man, and he's determined to get his way. Whatever his way is, whatever needs to be done, he's willing to do it. He gets in a couple of really pretty lethal fights and fights his way out of it, and he feels great about it. So.
1: He seems to be very interested in perhaps the healing power of storytelling and song. You have a couple instances in which he references these folk tales that he grew up with. And I'm wondering, would you be willing actually to read a particular section in which he references Tijan? I think I have it here. Let's see, where is it? There you go. Thank you.
0: He laughed despite himself. It's like that Tijan story, he said aloud. When Tijan ends up being followed by all the animals, viens, si tu veux, marche, mais marche derrière. His father's face, that means, okay, come along if you want, but you have to walk behind me, walk in line behind me. So all the animals begin to follow Tijan to the giant's house. It's an old story. His father's face came to him in a firelit image, spinning out the story. It was all so logical and a neatly tied up ending. It was for heartening a person. That's what they were for, these tales, because their small heroes never died at the end. But they did not live either, except in the telling of the tale. And so they must be retold without end, the gift of the grateful dead.
1: Thank you very much. Here you seem to be saying that stories don't die to the extent that we continue to tell them. Also that, you know, art seems to imitate life, but maybe another point that you try to make is that we're actually shaped by the stories we tell. And frankly, we're probably shaped by the stories we choose not to tell. Is that what you're trying to say here?
0: No, I think when I think of John, I think of his mind as having been formed by someone who is willing to sit down with him and tell him a story. Mm-hmm. And the story has a sort of a happy ending. It's like to hearten a person. And when kids hear those stories from a very young age of Tijan, who was clever, even though he was small, mm-hmm. he used his brains and he made his way through the world. And he's a very clever young guy. And these stories, when we tell our children these stories, and they listen very carefully, because children are always looking for, how do I function in this world? What do I do if this happens? What do I do if that happens? And if you tell them these stories that have a coherent, they cohere somehow. You're telling them there is coherence in the world. Mm-hmm. There's logic in the world. And there's happy endings in the world. Mm-hmm. And I think that with that kind of background was part of his growing up and partly made his character.
1: John struggles with memory. It's very evident in the story, both remembering and really having a sense of what to do with his memories. There's a terrific passage that I'd like to read. His memory had returned in fragments, unbidden and intensely real. His sister, a place in his mind, kindness and laughter. Curled brown hair and a French habit of clapping her hands together when she was laughing.

0: laughing and laughing herself into near hysteria when she held a pear out to her, when he held a pear out to her and said it looked like the backside of Aunt Pelagi. Ghost of a memory, impressions. His brain had gone back to the basics, remembering and remembering. This is truly what we are to each other, a shape, a feeling, phantoms of love or threat or laughter, those who are lucid and speak in a strange old archaic French and smell of well-worn wool, of tobacco, of apples and wine. What makes you so interested in memory, in this aspect of consciousness?
1: I think I just ran into it after thinking about somebody with a head wound trying to recover memory and trying to piece things back together, mm-hmm. and how that would happen. So I read a lot about brain injuries and how people recovered memories in very strange ways. They would remember one thing but not another, or they could remember enormous amounts of music but be missing large chunks of language. Mm-hmm. So I found that really interesting and just started studying it. It's one of those things you go off on a side trail when you're researching. Yeah.
0: Both Western and epics are often driven by action. Was it hard to write a story that moves, that keeps our attention in that regard, but it also slows down for meditative reflection like this?
1: Yes, you have to balance the two, and as I was mentioning earlier to the poet group, you have to balance them. I really find it makes a book interesting, and it carries the reader through. It carries me through. When you balance narrative summary with direct scenes, you have action scenes, and action scenes are hard because of what leads up to them and how you get out of them. How do you bring your character down from a hard fight? He had a very hard fight in a mule barn, if you'll recall. And how do you get him out of that? So I had him, he pretty well cleaned the clock of that guy. I mean, he left him for dead.
2: Right.
1: And so how does he get out of that? And John is very conscious of the fact he's been in war for 3 years. He's been fighting for 3 years mm-hmm. before. It's his brain injury, and he knows he has to get out of it. And so I have him ride 20 miles in the dark to get back to Saint-Geneviève, little French village where he was staying. And it was a nighttime ride, and that calmed me down, and he waded a couple of streams and threw cold water in his face and did any number of things to get out of that fighting mentality.
0: Another character really vital to John's development is Aubrey Robertson, the Western Union telegraph operator.
1: Most people like that character.
0: He's angelic. In such a gloomy story, at times, was it a relief to write about him?
1: Yes, it was. And it was a relief to get away from what you call a closed third.
2: Mm-hmm.
1: In a third person, where you state absolutely with that person's point of view. Mm-hmm. That's called a closed third. Mm-hmm. And it can get a bit heavy at times. And it's nice to switch over to Aubrey's point of view and see John through Aubrey's eyes.
2: Right.
1: And Aubrey sees this giant, 6'3" guy appearing out of a snowstorm, armed to the teeth, and he's alone. He's this little English telegrapher that's stuck in Oklahoma, which to him is like Mars. And this guy is approaching out of a snowstorm, and mm-hmm. that was fun. It was fun to see John from another character's point of view.
0: Mm-hmm. Yeah, I think part of what makes him endearing is because he does represent such a contrast to John in terms of his physical stature, in terms of his, the fact that he's an English citizen apparently visiting or in a part of the world that really he seems to have no business being in. But he's also a very interesting character, not simply endearing. He's interesting because he raises some really interesting issues. In the Judeo-Christian calendar, we're in the season of Lent, and perhaps for that reason, I'm thinking in terms of atonement. Aubrey is murdered. I'm sorry for the spoiler, but Aubrey is murdered. But after his mortal life comes to an end, he continues to enable John in his pursuit of righting a wrong.

So he seems to actually live beyond his mortal life in an atoning sort of way. One of the interesting things, though, is that John will actually take the baton and continue to do that, but he'll go in the opposite direction. You point out that John is 33 years old, and straight from the Apostles' Creed, you say that he descends

0: into the writing and you're deeply engaged in it, all kinds of wonderful coincidences yeah. happen, all kinds of wonderful things happen. They're like gifts, but they're a gift, but you paid for it mm-hmm. by intense focus for long, long periods of time, and they just sort of happen. And Aubrey Robinson, my neighbor is this little English woman, and she's about my age, and she's Oriel Robertson. And she's always said things like, everybody tries to, fob tea off on me. I detest tea. I hate tea. But they keep pushing it on me because I'm English. And she says all kinds of stuff like that. So I said, one day I ran into her. They just live a quarter mile down the road. And I said, Oriel, I kind of used your character in a book, only I gave it to a guy and he gets murdered. And I later remember, I later heard her on the phone talking to friends of hers in English. She said, I'm in a book, but I get bumped off.
1: Dodd, the antagonist of the story, just really a terrible person. He kills without thought. He's cruel to everyone and everything he meets. I'm interested, as much as the reader can develop an understandable distaste for this character, why don't you write a chapter in which you recover his perspective that lets us into understanding why he is doing what he is doing?
0: I did. I wrote a chapter from his point of view and an interior monologue, because I know that it's very clear that the serial killers are people who are at the extreme end of narcissism. They're narcissists, mm-hmm. malignant narcissists to the power of a million. And I wrote, I tried to get in his mind, which is hard to do. And it's I think it was C.S. Lewis that called it sort of demonic ventriloquism when you tried something like that. And I thought I would try it as a challenge. And I think it was successful. But my agent and my editor talked me into pulling that chapter out. So, and I stayed in his mind when he murdered another young boy. But the thing was, there was no buildup to it. Mm-hmm. There was no portions beforehand where you see Dodd by himself or we see him in a third person or something, and it stuck out very badly. But for $20 extra, you can have your own chapter.
1: I admit, towards the end of the book, I'm rooting for John to give Dodd his comeuppance. I'm curious why you deny us the satisfaction of reading that scene.
0: Because he would have ended up in Huntsville, in prison, which is Texas's federal prison for murderers and people of that sort. So then the story would have become, how could he stay out of prison? How could he avoid Giddens?
1: Well, and there seems to be a sort of a thematic coherence in the book, in the sense that while he's denied this, you also have a character early on in the story say very clearly that there is no justice in the world, that frankly, the things that should happen often don't happen. It's sort of an upside down sort of like moral universe that we live in at times.
0: Yes, yes. He does not get his revenge, but revenge was taken mm-hmm. and inadvertently. And it happens at the end of Simon the Fiddler.
1: We're going down this sort of laundry list of characters. One actually was very surprising to me, and that was technology, specifically Morse code and telegraphy. Both of those things appear to develop a persona. They're not simply machines. I guess, first of all, where did your interest in Morse code come from?
0: My brother and I figured out Morse code when I was like 10 and he was 12, and we could communicate with each other and our parents didn't know what we were talking about. We could do dots and dashes and mm-hmm. yeah, it was fun.
1: Okay.
0: It was lots of fun. So, and then, I just always was kind of interested in it, and it's astonishing appearance of a time when everything else was comparatively so primitive, and yet you could move words across 1,000 miles within 30 minutes. And and how did people deal with this? See, Don.

0: Don doesn't understand the power of telegraphy. And that's how John is able to track him into Texas and on down. Military mainly had control of it, but he could still track them, and Bell helps him.
1: Right.
0: And Victoria Rivas helps him. It's sort of love over the wires before they ever met. And she's determined to help him because she was in love with Aubrey, who got murdered, and she wants to see him get as well.
1: That's right. If
0: John didn't get him, she was going to get him. But Don had no idea that this was possible, or he hadn't thought about it or something. So it was a whole new technology, astounding technology.
2: Mm-hmm. I'd like to read a couple sections that sort of indicate this sort of like personal quality of Morse code. The first one is, the telegraph poles hummed overhead, traveling above him, John. As he walked, they would not leave him alone, but continued on with their copper messages. Maybe the messages were about him. No, it was Bell above him in the singing wires, talking to somebody, receiving messages from somebody. Later on, you write, overhead, the telegraph wires whistled in the mild spring wind like flutes, and he wondered if she was speaking on them with her small boyish hand crackling with sparks. He would find a station somewhere and send her a message to ask if she would wait for him. Traditionally, we think of humanity and machines as being in like a master-servant relationship. Here, it's different. It's more interdependent and symbiotic. How come?
0: They're
2: sort of almost like working in tandem for a common purpose.
0: Yes. Well, the whole history of the of those wires were part of the history of the West. And so, yes, and people develop personal relationships over the wire. I guess most of you know that people who were sending telegraphic messages developed a certain hand. It was just like handwriting. And an operator way down the line could be picking up messages, and we know who's sending it because of the particular quirks of that person's way of sending. And he recognizes her hand.
1: That's right.
0: After a while. It's a very quick hand, but it's very accurate because she's very careful to get everything just right, and she doesn't sacrifice anything for speed. So yes, it was very symbiotic between human beings and the wire. And he learned telegraphy during the war in Virginia. And I learned a lot of really interesting stuff about the wartime telegraphers, both Confederate and Union. Interesting.
2: That symbiotic nature makes me think that the brave new world of AI is not actually that new. I mean, we've sort of seen this already in the 19th century. I would like to turn briefly to talk about your writing. Your writing, it's been observed by many people, has a very wonderful poetic quality to it. It's lyrical, it's evocative, it's minutely realized, at times very profound. I'd like to read a couple passages. A memory far better. This is in reference to John. Vaulting off the side rails of the ferry on a summer day, coming up foaming, others hitting the water all around him, shouts, crawling up the muddy bank and stripping his clothes to hang them over the wharf side to dry. A good thing to remember this cold night. He floated in the milk-warm blood of nations, many nations. Of course, the river being the Mississippi.
0: Missouri.
2: The Missouri River, I meant. And then secondly, he sat to rest upon a convenient shelving of stone and listened. What there was to listen to was deeply interesting. The silence was thoughtfully decided. It was punctuated like a musical score with dry leaving, falling in crisp little rustles, a distant hawk calling, something stepping with great care through the snow with pinpoint hooves, the continuous sounds of rushing water down in the steep valley of the little river. I guess the obvious question is how did you get so good at writing?
0: Thank you. I'll just accept the compliment because I don't know. Well, when people start talking about writing a historical novel and ask me for advice, I say camp out for 2 weeks. Go without your phone and take matches and lanterns for light and camp out for 2 weeks so you can get a sense of how things are very different without electricity.

0: And you didn't, there wasn't any light unless you carried it in your hands. My grandkids always remember this, that I took them to my husband and I refurbished an old 1890 house in San Antonio in the historic district. And once I took them through the house carrying battery lanterns, and I said, this is how it was when this house was built. You did not have light in a room unless you walked into the room carrying it in your hands. And it does wonderful things with shadows, incredible stuff with shadows. So that's what I tell people, camp out for 2 weeks, three if you can, on hiking, and then and take notes.
1: Yeah, play acting.
0: Yeah.
1: Right. Now, are there writers you admire that you seek to imitate?
0: That I imitate?
1: That you try to? Do you take cues from particular colleagues in the field?
0: No, yes, for different reasons. Some people have a wonderful facility with plot, so I pay attention to that. Other people have a good facility with different styles of writing. So yeah, lots of different authors.
1: Yeah. Are you working on anything right now?
0: Yeah, I'm working on some dystopian novels continuing off of Lighthouse Island. Yeah.
1: Chenevil seems like it'd be a wonderful movie. Are there plans to turn it into a film?
0: God's ears.
1: I'm sorry?
0: From your lips to God's ears.
1: Do you have some parting words of wisdom for aspiring writers in the crowd?
0: Yes. Ask yourself which books you love the most, and which you reread, and reread two or three times, and you say, this is the most moving thing I've ever read. Ask yourself why you like it, and then begin to choose that book as a mentor, the author and the book as a mentor. Since you can't have a human mentor, a book mentor is just as good. Why do I like it? How does it move? When does it slow down? Where does it pick up? How does this person write action scenes? How does this person avoid action scenes? How do they develop characters? How long does a dialogue go on? Does it go on for a whole chapter? And do they maintain interest? And then does it go to their summary or description or what? But take that book that you love very much and look at the technical aspects of it. Yeah.
1: Paulette Giles.
0: Cheap.
1: Thank you for being with us at the Writer Symposium.
0: Thank you, Ben. Thank you for having me.
2: You're welcome.

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Hello, my name is Bianca Moreno. I am a teacher at Early Childhood Education Center at UCSD. As an early childhood educator, I plan and set up science, technology, engineering, and math activities that give children hands-on experiences to foster creativity and curiosity. I will be sharing pre-math activities that you can share at home with your child to create that home-to-school connection. Children develop math concepts and skills very early in life. From the moment they are born, babies begin to form ideas about math through everyday experiences and, most important, through interactions with trusted adults. Language, how we talk with infants and toddlers about

about math ideas like more, empty, and full matters. The very youngest mathematicians are learning what numbers are and that they mean something. Children are also learning to compare the shapes, colors, and patterns they see. Young children under 5 need help establishing a confidence in their relationship with math. The best way not to do this is by handing them printed out worksheets and expect them to fill them out. The best way to foster a love and strong relationship with math is by incorporating it in your child's daily activities. A simple routine like bath time is a perfect example. During a bath, we get an opportunity to build children's math vocabulary, and it draws attention to what you're doing. Your arm is dry. Now we'll pour some water on it and your arm is wet. This cup is floating on the water. When we fill it up, it sinks to the bottom. With these statements, you give your child a way to describe and compare those different states, and it shows them the step-by-step process for how it happened. If we take advantage of the time of daily routines, such as bath time, fostering that love for math will be so much easier. Here are 5 early math concepts you can teach your child during your everyday routines. Number and operations, shapes and spatial relationships, measurement, patterns, relationships, and change, and finally, collecting and organizing information. The first, number and operations, is understanding the concept of number, quantity, order, ways of representing numbers, one-to-one correspondence, means that one object corresponds to one number, and counting. Some examples include, you have 2 eyes, and so does your bear. Let's count. 1, 2. I have more crackers than you do. See, I have 1, 2, 3. And you have 1, 2. I'm going to eat one of mine. Now I have the same as you. Read books, sing songs that are math-based like 5 Little Ducks. Children enjoy singing and reading them. Number 2, shapes and spatial relationships. Is recognizing and naming shapes, understanding the physical relationship between yourself and your objects, and the relationships between objects. Examples of shapes and spatial relationships include, look, Peter went under the climber and Andrea is on top. You're sitting next to your brother. Some of the crackers we have today are square and some are round. Number 3, measurement, which includes size, weight, quantity, volume, and time. Examples include, moving that chair is hard. It's heavy. Your nap lasted a long time today. Let's count how many steps it takes to reach the mailbox. Number 4, patterns, relationships, and change. Is recognizing, seeing the relationships that make up a pattern, and or creating repetitions of objects, events, colors, lines, textures, and sounds. Understanding that things change over time and that change can be described with math words. These are the basic building blocks of algebra. Examples of patterns, relationships, and change include, Daddy has stripes on his shirt. White, blue, white, blue. Let's clap to the beat of the song. I put the blocks in the bucket, you dump them out. I put the blocks back in the bucket, you dump them out. Our plant looks taller today. I think it grew overnight. And number 5, collecting and organizing information includes gathering, sorting, classifying, and analyzing information to make sense of what is happening in the environment. Examples of collecting and organizing information include, let's put the big lid on the big bowl and the small lid on the small bowl. You always smile when mommy sings to you. Let's put the dolls in the basket and the balls in the box. Some final thoughts. Talk math with your child as a matter of routine. For example, diapering, meal and bath times, neighborhood walks, and shopping trips are ideal times to count, point out shapes and sizes, talk about patterns, and describe how things are the same and different. Make a list of math talk words and phrases. Post it on the refrigerator or somewhere else handy to remind you to take advantage of math talk opportunities. Thank you for joining me today. I hope these examples help start and maintain that math conversation at home. Remember, this is all about igniting that spark for the love of math. If your child can get comfortable with simple concepts when they get into elementary age, they will be more likely to be more involved and confident with addition, subtraction, and much more. Let's remember that each child is different.
look at your child's interests

0: Our next speaker continues our policy section of the conference. It's Maria Towne, who is the president and CEO of the American Association of People with Disabilities. In this role, she works to increase the political and economic power of people with disabilities. She previously served as the director of the City of Houston's Mayor's Office for People with Disabilities, advocating for citizens with disabilities, and she was the senior associate director in the Obama White House Office of Public Engagement, managing disability community engagement and coordinating federal engagement. She has expertise in the areas of youth development, leadership, and promoting college and career readiness. And she's going to talk about Medicaid. What is it? Why is it important? And what does the reconciliation bill mean for the future? The reconciliation bill, meaning H.R. 1, the federal bill, also sometimes referred to as the Big Beautiful Bill.
1: Hello, everyone. Clarissa, thank you for that introduction. Again, my name is Maria Towne, and I serve as the president and CEO of the American Association of People with Disabilities. I'm a white woman with long brown hair, wearing a purple dress and red lipstick. And although we just met, I want to tell you about my childhood. So I was born with cerebral palsy, a developmental disability. And throughout a large part of my childhood, I received services and supports through a Medicaid waiver. And I'm from the state of Louisiana. The Medicaid waiver services helped my family and I. They supported me receiving in-home physical and occupational therapy. They provided my mother with respite support and services. And they allowed me to receive in-home personal attendance services, which were really critical as like many kids with physical and developmental disabilities, I had a lot of surgeries. So that in-home personal assistance support was extremely helpful as I recovered from many surgeries in childhood. And when I was about 10, the state of Louisiana changed their Medicaid program, and I went through a redetermination to figure out if I was disabled enough to continue needing these services. And ultimately, I lost my services. My family and I, we fought this decision. I remember having to go in front of a judge and walk. And again, at that time we lost. And so I lost access to physical therapy. I lost access to in-home personal attendance services, and my mom lost access to respite services. And the services that I use when I received a Medicaid waiver are just a few of the ways that Medicaid supports people with disabilities, daily lives, and ultimately, our goals and dreams for the future. On this slide is a photo of me at my kindergarten graduation. I am kind of smiling embarrassingly. I'm wearing a blue mortarboard hat, and I have a posterior walker around the front of my body as a kind of, it was just the most convenient. I personally think I look very cute. But yeah, just a few years after this, I would lose my Medicaid. And so, next slide. There you go. Why am I telling you all of this? Again, we just met. Why am I already telling you about a traumatic childhood memory? The One Big Beautiful Bill Act, or H.R. 1, was passed in July of 2025, and it makes many changes to Medicaid.

One of those changes is that people getting Medicaid through the expansion program will have to go through a redetermination every 6 months. Another big change is that some states will start having to have work requirements or community engagement requirements for some people who get Medicaid. And you're hearing me say some people because these requirements apply specifically to the Medicaid expansion population, which I'm going to talk more about in a little bit. So, what is a redetermination? A redetermination is a process where the state asks you to prove your disability in order to decide if you can get services. In order to go through a redetermination, you may need to get new assessments from doctors or other healthcare professionals, and you may also be required to participate in an interview. One of the things you're going to hear me say a lot in this presentation is that we don't actually know a lot of specifics right now because all of this is still being decided and determined, which actually creates an opportunity for all of us to influence the process and try to shape how these redeterminations work. And on this slide, there are kind of stock images of people with disabilities, documents, and healthcare providers engaged in conversation. What is a work requirement or a community engagement requirement? So the law itself, HR 1, refers to these requirements as community engagement requirements, but colloquially and in the disability community, we talk about work requirements. So the requirement is that individuals getting Medicaid through the expansion program must report at least 80 hours of activity per month to maintain Medicaid coverage. And the bill articulates qualifying activities that need to meet that 80-hour threshold. One is paid work, paid employment. Another is being enrolled in an education program at least half time. And that can include a certificate technical program or a degree program. A third set of qualifying activities is job training. And then the fourth is community volunteering. So that's volunteering with community organizations. And a failure to meet these qualifications or to report these qualifying activities accurately could mean that people will lose access to Medicaid. So, what does this mean for California? California started Medicaid expansion in January of 2014. More than 5 million people in California gained coverage to Medi-Cal as a result of this action. As of August 2024, 14.9 million people, or almost 40% of Californians, are enrolled in Medi-Cal. Due to Medicaid cuts, the state gross domestic product of California could shrink by over $14 billion, and more than 120,000 jobs could be lost in 2026. Medicaid, in addition to providing services and supports and healthcare access for individuals, is also a funding lifeline for many hospitals and the direct support workforce. Hospitals, particularly rural hospitals, are being put at extreme risk of closure as a result of these Medicaid cuts. And on this slide is an image of the state of California with the counties in different colors. So, what more does this mean for the state of California? And I'm sorry, I put this together for Louisiana as well. So, the state of California is going to have increased administrative costs as a result of these redeterminations and work requirements. The state of California will have to check to see if people meet the work requirements or if they meet a set of exemptions when they apply for Medi-Cal or when they go through a redetermination. The state is going to have to look back on a month of activity when people apply or go through a redetermination. They could look back longer. Some states may choose to look back 3 months. If a state says that someone does not meet the requirements, the state has to inform that person, and individuals will have 30 days to meet.

the work requirements or community engagement requirements. And on this slide is an image of the California State House. Now, when we were doing a lot of advocacy to try to prevent these Medicaid changes in the One Big Beautiful Bill after HR 1, what we heard from many elected leaders and policymakers is that people with disabilities were going to be exempt from these requirements. And in fact, many elected leaders told their constituents with disabilities that people with disabilities were going to be exempt. So why are we talking about this? Aren't people with disabilities exempt? It depends. All people with disabilities are not exempt from redeterminations or work requirements. So let's talk about what these exemptions are, how they work, and how, again, we can shape them moving forward. So HR 1 established a number of different exemptions for the Medicaid work requirements or community engagement requirements. The mandatory exemptions are parents, guardians, or caretakers of dependent children under age 13 or disabled people, people who are pregnant or receiving postpartum coverage, foster youth or former foster youth under age 26, people who are medically frail, and that's kind of the biggest exemption that relates to people with disabilities, people participating in substance use disorder programs, people who already meet the SNAP, Supplemental Nutritional Assistance Program, or TANF, Temporary Assistance for Needy Families work requirements, American Indians and Alaskan Natives, disabled veterans, people who are incarcerated or who are released from incarceration within 90 days, or people who are entitled to Medicare Part A or enrolled in Medicare Part B. Those are mandatory exemptions. There are also a set of optional hardship exemptions that states can choose to elect. These are short-term optional exemptions for people who maybe were in an inpatient hospital, nursing facility, or immediate care facility, someone who resided in a county with a federally declared disaster or emergency, people who resided in a county with very high unemployment, or someone who traveled outside of their community for an extended period for medical care for themselves or for a dependent. So what does medically frail mean? Again, the One Big Beautiful Bill Act, or HR 1, excludes people who are medically frail from work requirements. The bill did specify that medically frail includes the following groups: people who are blind, individuals with serious or complex medical conditions, those with substance use disorders or disabling mental health disorders, and people with physical, intellectual, or developmental disabilities that limit daily activity. Now, the other thing that the bill did was it allowed state to have discretion around how they define medically frail. And so even though the bill provides examples, states will still get to determine who is medically frail and who is not. And I want everyone to think back to 2021, when we had just gotten access to the vaccine for COVID-19. At the time, the Centers for Disease Control had a list of individuals who were at risk, at high risk of COVID-19. States were allowed and encouraged to prioritize people who were at high risk of COVID-19 for first access to the vaccine. I'm going to use my own disability as the example here. The CDC listed cerebral palsy as a very high-risk condition for COVID-19, but not every state did. And there were many people who were very confused because in some states, folks with CP could get access to the vaccine first, and in other states, they had to wait much longer. And so even with these specific examples, states could still come up with their own list. And it will be important for disability advocates in California to try, and I'll say this again, but try to make these exemptions and this kind of question of who is medically frail as broad as possible. So when will all of these changes start? When will this happen? On June 1st of 2026, the Department of Health and Human Services will issue an interim final rule that states have to follow in order to implement the work requirements and redetermination.

0: options. And I forgot to mention, we are currently unsure about who will be exempt, if anyone, from the redeterminations, or if that the list of exemptions for the working community engagement requirements will be the same as exemptions for the redeterminations. So June 1st is when we're going to see this interim final rule. That's going to be a big day. Pay very close attention to what is in the interim final rule, because that will begin to take effect as soon as it is issued. It will not go through any kind of notice or comment period where you and I can voice our opinions and say how we think all these things should work. By September 30th, 2026, states are required to reach out to people on Medicaid about work requirements. So states are required to send a letter, to send an email, to make a phone call, post on social media to let people know that work requirements will be starting and how they will work and if they may or may not be exempt. Work requirements will start by January 1st of 2027, and that is not a very long time from now. Now, December 31st, 2028 is the longest amount of time that states have to request a delay in implementing these work requirements. So, if a state is having issues figuring out how to administer all these new changes, how to manage all these programs, they can request for a delay in implementation to the federal government. And the latest that delay will be granted is December 31st, 2028. So, the three key dates, though, June 1st of this year, September 30th of this year, and January 1st of 2027. So, what can you do? One is get prepared. A big reason that disabled people and people in general lose access to Medicaid when requirements like this are implemented, which we have seen in two states already, is they lose access to healthcare because of administrative issues, because they don't have their documentation ready, because they experience delays in mail. So gather important documents that provide information about your disability and the supports and services that you need to thrive. For making sure you're ready for the work requirements or the community engagement requirements, if you work, if you volunteer, if you go to school, make sure that this is documented and begin pulling things together like timesheets, pay stubs, and hours trackers. Additionally, you can also speak out. And to Claudia's presentation, people power is essential right now. Continue to reach out to your elected officials at the federal level, because they do and they can reverse these changes. You can also and should be reaching out to the California State Medicaid Director. Tell them what you and your community need to make communication and all of these processes accessible and fair. This can include putting information into accessible formats, offering assistance to fill out forms, and more, and encourage state officials to make these exemptions as broad as possible. That alone will help people stay connected to their healthcare, and really keep people alive. That ends my slideshow. And I think now we can go to questions.
1: Thank you so much. That was incredibly clear and helpful, and gives us a strong path. I want to start by, over the years, I've noticed that all public bureaucracies sort of work this way, that they promise the world, whether it's your health insurance or the regional center system or any other public bureaucracy where there's a negotiation for services and supports. And when the budget gets tight, they put more bureaucratic barriers in place to accessing the services. And then certain people and populations are able to jump through those hoops, and others are.

0: or not. So this is not unique to this bill or to or this is not unique to this bill or to this to Medicaid. However, it's what's unusual about it is how upfront they were that that's what they were doing. We're going to save Medi-Cal by creating bureaucratic barriers, by making it harder for caregivers, for people with disabilities, for other people to access these services. And so the response of the state bureaucracies is that it's probably not, even if people with disabilities end up being exempt or an individual ends up being exempt, the state is going to be put under financial pressure and therefore will probably do the same thing, create more bureaucratic barriers through the regional center system or other bureaucratic barriers to access other services in order to save money. So this will start a whole cascade of bureaucratic barriers in multiple systems that people with developmental disabilities rely on. You talked about maybe we could reverse this. Maybe this doesn't actually have to come to be or to happen. Can you talk more about that?
1: Yes. So, again, Claudia mentioned in her presentation that rebuilding these federal agencies that have been torn apart will take longer than restoring Medicaid. And I agree with that assessment. These Medicaid cuts they happened with the stroke of a pen, right? When President Trump signed the legislation into law, and they could be undone. Just as easily. One of the sort of, while California has a huge kind of Medicaid population, it is the result of California's size generally. Most states, and in fact, many states with leadership that voted for these changes, actually rely on Medicaid more to provide their citizens and residents with health care. And so we at AAPD and really at disability organizations across the country are continuing to implore legislators to protect Medicaid and to reverse these cuts. Again, in addition to legislation that may fix some of these cuts, keeping those exemptions broad, like I mentioned, for work and community engagement requirements will prevent some harm from occurring. And encouraging states to delay implementation of the work requirements, community engagement requirements, and redeterminations, again, will also minimize harm. The data that we have coming out of Georgia, a state that has already implemented work requirements, shows that the state is actually losing money to implement this larger bureaucracy. And it's not the sort of savings that would come from cutting people off of healthcare are not happening. One of the common refrains in our advocacy work has been work requirements don't work. They don't encourage greater employment. They don't encourage a reduced sort of reliance on public benefits, and they actually cost states money, and elected leaders need to continue to hear that.
0: Okay, thank you. Can you talk a little? I noticed that SSI was not people who qualified as disabled based on the requirements of Social Security income didn't appear to be on that list. Is that something that states can do, or can you talk a little bit about more about people who are on social supplemental security income or supplemental security disability income, Social Security disability income?
1: Yes. So Clarissa mentioned two programs that are run by the Social Security Administration, Supplemental Security Income. This program is a actually both programs.

0: programs or federal programs that provide people with disabilities with cash assistance. SSI, there is an asset limit of $2,000 that has not been adjusted since 1984. And if SSI recipients go over that asset threshold, they will lose access to their SSI. And often, SSI benefits are tied to Medicaid benefits. So if someone loses their benefits, it's not just the monthly SSI payment, which can range. It also often includes Medicaid. SSDI has higher income thresholds, and so the potential for crossing those th thresholds is lower, and so they're usually less threatened. But it is still something to think about. So, Clarissa, you are right that they did not automatically exempt people with disabilities who receive SSI. That is something that we are encouraging states and the federal government to do, that CMS should be able to work with, CMS being the Centers for Medicaid and Medicare Services, should be able to work with the Social Security Administration to automatically exempt anyone who is currently receiving SSI or SSDI from the work requirements or community engagement requirements. States could do that as well, although because SSI and SSDI are federally administered programs, I'm hoping that we have more traction at the federal level for that kind of work. But again, AAPD, we are trying to meet with CMS to help them. I don't know if that's the right word, but to express what we think needs to be in the interim final rule. There are many disability coalitions that have had those meetings to help shape what's going to be issued in June. And then, similarly at the state level, there's a lot of those conversations going on with state Medicaid directors. I think part of the when folks were originally working on HR 1, the desire by some legislators was to actually use the definition of disability that is within Social Security as the exemption definition for people with disabilities for work requirements. And I think the reason that that was not done is it's actually not broad enough. The definition of disability within Social Security is fairly specific, and it is literally like the inability to work. Most Medicaid recipients actually do work. So I think they wanted to come up with a broader definition that would be more inclusive of a larger population.
1: Thank you. And enforcing work regulations means income, which is going to affect the SSI benefits as well. Will there be no exemption to not count the wages based off this requirement?
0: That makes sense, doesn't it? But we don't know yet. I mean, all of this is still, I mean, the details are really kind of up in the air. We're all waiting to see what CMS says. And there are some states, like Nebraska, is trying to comply with these requirements early. I hope that no other state does that. But we don't yet have guidance from CMS or from most states on how they will implement these work requirements. But I would hope that either people receiving SSI are automatically exempt, or that the whatever income that's generated as a requirement of fulfilling the work requirements is not counted towards the asset limit.
1: It strikes me it's not like there's a lot of jobs out there. They're assuming there's
0: Right.
1: going to be jobs for people with disabilities out there.
0: Yeah. I mean, what a great point. I think I didn't go into this example, but the look back issue is actually a big one. If a state decides that their look back period is 3 months instead of 1 month, and someone is out of work

0: For a couple of months, they get a job and they apply for Medicaid. If the look back period is 3 months, they will not fulfill the requirements because they have not been employed for a 3 month period. They may have only been employed for a couple of weeks. Similarly, if you have a disability like depression, where it's episodic, and or a chronic illness where you're experiencing a flare, and the flare or a depressive episode prevents you from fulfilling 80 hours within a job that you have in a particular month, you will not meet the worker community engagement requirements and could lose your health care or not, or be deemed ineligible. And so even with the exemptions that are set, I think there are still a lot of people who will fall through the cracks.
1: Yes, for sure. There was a question about how healthcare providers might be able to support their patients through the redetermination process. Is there certain verbiage that we should put in notes or documentation that will best support people who are going through the redetermination to try and ensure that they don't lose their Medicaid services?
0: That's a great question. And again, nothing that we can be too sure of right now. What I will say, and this goes against everything that is in me. What I will say is, I would actually point out in documentation, how people are struggling. And I think this is hard, especially for providers who are supportive and strong disability allies. The example that I'm thinking of is, so as someone who is relatively young, and if you see me sitting down, I may not appear very disabled. When I'm at the airport, and I use wheelchair assistance, oftentimes, the people who are providing that assistance walk right past me because they assume I don't need it. And then I have to kind of engage in a dialogue where I try to convince them, like, no, yes, I am the passenger who needs this chair, I promise. In addition to having a dialogue, I often have to like get up and be as disabled as I possibly can be to show, no, I really do need you to assist me getting through the airport. And I think any kind of documentation you can provide where it's like, no, this person is struggling to to manage activities of daily living. This person does have difficulty completing these tasks. I think more of that needs to happen so that people can keep their services ra rather than less. And I don't like saying that, but I think it's true. Does that make sense? Yeah.
1: Yes. People think I think when people say Medi-Cal or Medicaid, people think about their health insurance, going to their primary care doctor, their specialist. They think about medical care. But because Medicaid is called so many different things, and different states have special agreements with called waivers that are through the Medicaid program to pay for things that normally that aren't acute medical care, that aren't things like pills and prescriptions and doctor's appointments, but are more things like your wheelchair or more things like your aid or vocational supports or all the things that the regional center pays for. Can you talk more about the scope of the Medicaid program and what cutting it back means that goes beyond the healthcare services?
0: Clarissa, this is an excellent point. Again, Medicaid is a healthcare program. It's gonna pay for primary care, specialists, medications, some hospital visits. But in addition, Medicaid is

0: is truly the only payer for home and community-based services. And home and community-based services alone can encompass many different things. Medicaid home and community-based services waivers encompass job coaches for people with disabilities, including people with disabilities in customized employment. Medicaid waivers cover things like community mental health programs and diversion programs. Again, vocational training, personal assistance services, community aids, and more. Medicaid also provides supports for students with disabilities in school through the ETPSD, and I cannot remember what that stands for right now. There is such a broad range of services covered by Medicaid that really are not replicated by any other aspect of our healthcare system, in part because these services often are performed and conducted in places where people already are, whether it's their homes or their schools or other community locations. So, for example, people with disabilities are not having to figure out how to coordinate accessible communication to go to a hospital or a medical center, a place where they don't go every day in order to get these services and are more likely to use them because, again, they're where we already are. Medicaid also, again, like pays for the that the wages of direct support workers, which include personal care attendants, home health aides, nurses, LPNs, and others. So that workforce, Medicaid is their, it really means their jobs and their livelihoods. So one of the biggest issues within the Medicaid system is that home and community-based services are optional. They are not a required service of Medicaid. Institutional care is required. States must provide those options to citizens. And so, because home and community-based services are optional services, they are often the first to get cut when states are facing a budget crisis or shortfall. So, you know, the cuts within HR 1 are awful. And even before those cuts take effect, we are seeing states that have budget gaps begin to cut home and community-based services. And we're seeing it in states like Maryland, where their developmental disability Medicaid waiver is facing hundreds of millions of dollars of cuts, and families are engaged in incredible advocacy to try to prevent that. We're seeing it in states like New York, which is using a different system to manage their consumer-directed home and community-based services program, which will result in loss of services and supports for people with disabilities living in the community. We're seeing it in states like Idaho, where folks are, again, also really fighting back. And this is before the HR1 cuts take effect, before Medicaid loses close to $1 trillion.
1: I think when you start to really, I mean, some of this legislation was put in into law, and I think a lot of times people have a difficult time understanding the unintended consequences. They see it very high level. Well, if you're getting health care and you can work, you should. But when you start to lay out all the implications, it's a lot more complicated. And one implication that occurred to me as you were speaking was if there aren't jobs available for people, and there's a huge influx of people who need to meet these requirements to stay healthy, that it's going to put a lot of pressure on the community college system because you can meet this requirement through being a half-time student. Community colleges were already under a lot of pressure from sort of fake students that were enrolling for to get student aid, and in some cases, people, you know, some community colleges, more than half their applicants

and people that they enrolled were sort of fake students. And I can imagine this creating a lot more fake students who aren't really working towards a degree or working towards a job goal, but are merely enrolled for the purposes of meeting this requirement. Are

0: inclusive, accommodating employers for people with disabilities, and there are likely more who have not. And so, even if there becomes this great job boon and we see an unprecedented increase in disability employment as a result of these work requirements, it will not be long lasting. What we know to be true is that for many people with disabilities, they can get a job and then struggle to keep that job because accommodations are not met, or the employer does not understand how to meet the disabled employee kind of where they're at based on their communication needs or their neurotype. And so they lose the job quickly. And that causes this cascade effect of loss of benefits, loss of supports. And so I'm worried about seeing more of that where, again, people will try to get a job, it will be short-lived and cause far more harm than good in the long run. One of the questions I have about the education component is that many people with disabilities are in school, but they are not enrolled in a program that ultimately provides a meaningful or an accepted credential. And so I don't know if students in those programs will be able to fulfill the education requirement. We don't have clarity on that yet.
1: Thank you so much. Well, there's a lot to think about, and I'm glad that we are starting early to think about it so that we can make sure that the people making decisions about whether and how to implement this this law can think it through, and we can help them to think it through and think about all the implications. Thank you so much. I deeply appreciate your being here with us today.
0: Thank you so much, Clarissa, for having me, and thank you everyone for being on this webinar.

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immediately applied to questions about human population history. One of the pioneers of ancient DNA research was Svante Paabo, who just won the Nobel Prize in Medicine and Physiology, quote, for his discoveries concerning the genomes of extinct hominins and human evolution, unquote. In 1997, Svante Paabo led the first ancient DNA study of a Neanderthal to try to assess the relationship between Neanderthals and modern humans. And in this study, which I was part of, we used ancient DNA methods to retrieve a portion of mitochondrial DNA. And the mitochondrial DNA genome, which is only inherited from your mother, it really, kind of surprisingly, I guess, suggested that Neanderthals and modern humans were not related to each other in terms of interbreeding. And this was a major debate at the time. However, as I said, the mitochondrial DNA genome is, it's really a very small portion of our genome. And it's unlike the rest of our genome in that we inherit it only from our mothers. In 2010, the first study of the full Neanderthal genome was published, also from Svante's lab. And this, along with subsequent genome sequences from additional Neanderthals, as well as another archaic human known as a Denisovan, showed us that there was, in fact, interbreeding among archaic and modern humans. And here you can see that with the blue arrows in the diagram, and each of these shows at least one admixture event. So when you look at this, what you can see is that there were multiple cases of admixture at different points in time among different hominins. And we see evidence of admixture between early anatomically modern humans and Neanderthals even prior to the major expansion of anatomically modern humans out of Africa 50 to 70,000 years ago. And this is likely something that happened during climatic periods when the Sahara was greener. And that facilitated expansion, sort of little movements out of Africa and interactions between kind of separated groups. Those were likely in the Middle East. We see evidence of that archaeologically. And the genome data now support that gene flow occurred. In addition, we see insights into the timing and number of admixture events. We also see from the genome data, which includes some really high quality genomes, what kind of variation there was in the population, what kind of genetic variation, and what kind of adaptations. We can make inferences about those as well. And from the variation, or actually rather the limited amount of variation found in archaic humans, we can infer that they had fairly small populations. And we also see evidence of inbreeding. We can also compare the genomes of modern humans today to see how much DNA we inherited from archaic humans. And what we see is that non-Africans have about 1 to 5% archaic human ancestry, that is from Neanderthals or Denisovans. And the distribution of this ancestry is not even. So it's not even geographically when we look at populations from different places. For example, people in Southeast Asia, island Southeast Asia in particular, and Australia and the Philippines have more Denisovan ancestry. It's also not even across our genome, and I'll talk a little bit more about that in a minute. Some of the archaic alleles that we have in modern humans appear to be adaptive. And examples have included alleles related to immunity, skin pigmentation, and high altitude adaptation. Now, evolution, which is the change in allele frequencies from generation to generation, hasn't stopped. Ancient DNA analyses have also shown us that the forces of evolution, including selection, gene flow or migration, and genetic drift, have been important during the Holocene as well, particularly related to the major shift in subsistence from hunting and gathering to agriculture. So

ancient DNA analyses began almost 40 years ago with the technological advances associated with PCR and were immediately

questions remain, and how will additional ancient DNA data build on the initial findings related to human evolution? First, we can think about this in terms of sort of who, when, where sorts of questions. Were there additional admixture events with other groups of archaic humans? If so, where and when? We have limited data from Australia, Southeast Asia, and Africa in particular. And for example, we know, as I mentioned, that people in island Southeast Asia and Australia have more Denisovan ancestry. And you can see that here on the map. But we don't actually have Denisovan DNA from that region, from actual bones. And so, you know, what we do know from looking at modern human DNA with Denisovan admixture is that there's likely a different source population in terms of the Denisovan population that contributed to that ancestry. So it's likely a different source population compared with the individuals who lived at Denisova Cave, or that contributed Denisovan ancestry to the people who live in mainland Asia today. We can also use sedimentary DNA analyses and analyses of ancient proteins in places where there are no bones or there are only tiny, tiny bone fragments. And this can be particularly useful in places where we have a very complex stratigraphy. So, for example, at Denisova Cave, which is where we get the term Denisovan, you can see this very complex stratigraphy. And in these different occupation layers, using these sedimentary DNA and mass spectroscopy protein analyses, we can infer whether Denisovan or Neanderthals or even both were living in the cave at that time. So that's a really exciting feature to be used at sites like Denisova Cave and elsewhere. And in addition, ancient proteins actually preserve better than ancient DNA. And so these data can help push back identifications back in time and place. We can also use both the sedimentary DNA and the ancient proteins to identify what animals these individuals were hunting. And as I said, in terms of identifying who occupied the cave at certain time periods, we can see what stone tools were they using and then link potentially Denisovans to other sites where we don't have DNA or protein preservation and get a better sense of their distribution, both in time and space. So I think ideally these methods will be used in combination with other archaeological analyses and really let us put together a picture of a site. For example, the use areas, if people butchered in one area and maybe slept in a different area, help us identify both plant and animal resources that they used, and even show us the biological relationships among individuals within a group so that we can make inferences about social organization. So in terms of what questions remain and how additional ancient DNA data can build upon this, we can also think about the legacy of archaic admixture in modern humans today. So a number of really fascinating questions remain, one of which is, why do we have so little Neanderthal and Denisovan ancestry today? Now, part of the reason is that anatomically modern humans, in a sense, swamped out the smaller populations of archaic humans over time. But there's also evidence that some of this archaic DNA may have been deleterious or slightly deleterious, and analyses of an additional individuals who lived soon after admixture events, as well as computer modeling, can give us a better sense of how quickly archaic DNA was lost. In other words, sort of a sense of the cost, if there was one, of archaic DNA in our own genomes. And we can look at the so-called

called ancient DNA or archaic DNA deserts in our genome. So this map here shows a distribution of Neanderthal ancestry. And this is taken from hundreds of genomes of Europeans and East Asians. East Asian genomes, the regions that are Neanderthal or have been found in East Asian genomes to have Neanderthal alleles, are in red. And in blue are those that have been discovered in European genomes. And one of the things we see is several places where in neither group is there any Neanderthal ancestry. So these white areas. And so these are so-called archaic or Neanderthal deserts in terms of the DNA in our genome. And so we might ask, why? Is that by chance? Or is there something there that is important for being a modern human? And if so, what is it? What does it do? And how does it contribute to our phenotypes today? So functional analyses may help us figure out what these differences are between modern human and archaic human gene variants in these regions. We can also think, what have we gained in terms of alleles from archaic humans? What is the adaptive legacy? Neanderthals and Denisovans lived in Eurasia far longer than we have, and thus likely adapted to the environment. We've identified some variants that affect specific genotypes or specific phenotypes, but these are what we know is very largely biased by the phenotype data that we have, which is mostly medical in nature in terms of having a real sense of the distribution linked to clear genomic variants. We also have a poor sense of more complex phenotypes, which are really most of the phenotypes we tend to think about. And the phenotype-genotype data that we do have is primarily from European populations. We don't really have comparative data yet for Denisovan variants, which are mostly found in people from, as I said, islands, Southeast Asia in particular. So much of the variation that we do have is likely to be regulatory in nature or affect regulatory regions of our genome. And there are ways to infer gene regulation, specifically because methylation changes, or we can infer methylation patterns, which help turn genes on and off, based on damage patterns that we see in the ancient DNA. And so this was done in a study by Gockman et al. To look at what regulatory regions were methylated particularly differently between archaic humans and modern humans. And really interestingly, one of the regions that was found to be very different was associated with the face and vocal tract in anatomically modern humans compared with archaic humans. And so this is an area where further work to tease out these signatures and what they mean will be very interesting. So I think we can look forward to many exciting insights into anthropogeny from ancient DNA research. And while I have focused on the questions related to archaic humans, there's also many interesting projects using ancient DNA to understand human population history in the Holocene, as well as the process of domestication and the evolution of human pathogens. And so I think we will have a lot of really fascinating findings in the future. I would like to thank not just the organizers of this symposium, but also the members of my laboratory and the funding agencies who have funded our research in the past. Thank you very much.

0: today we're going to be talking about Alzheimer's disease. And I have two special guests. The first one is going to be Doug Galasco. He's a neurologist. He's heavily involved with the UCSD, Sheila and Marcos Alzheimer's Disease Research Center, ADRC. Doug has been the director, and now he's serving as associate director of the center with an outstanding leadership of this very important program here in our community. So in clinical practice, he provides care for patients with memory and cognitive disorders, including Alzheimer's disease, dementia, with Lewy bodies and frontotemporal dementia. So he works at the UCSD Memory Disorders Clinic. He's also a staff physician at the VA Medical Center here in La Jolla. So Doug Galasco has contributed to several clinical trials. He also contributed to biomarker research. This is including analysis of CSF and blood tests to screen for markers for Alzheimer's disease, for example. He's also involved in other therapeutic research for Alzheimer's and other related disease. He has authored hundreds of scientific articles, book chapters, and he's the co-editor of the Journal of Alzheimer's Research and Therapy. So he has received many research funding from NIH, including from the National Institute on Aging, States of California, the Alzheimer's Association, Michael J. Fox Foundation, Alzheimer's Disease Drug Discovery Foundation, and many others. So he has been an investigator in numerous industry-funded clinical trials. So he's our first guest. Our second guest is our local hero, Larry Goldstein. So Larry is a distinguished professor in both Department of Cellular and Molecular Medicine and Department of Neurosciences here at UCSD School of Medicine. He's currently the director of the Sanford Consortium for Regenerative Medicine. So early this year, he was appointed to be on the board of the California Institute for Regenerative Medicine, CIRM. So we are all very grateful that he accepted to be on board. So Larry has used to wear many hats. He's a cell biologist, a geneticist, and a neuroscientist. He worked with many colleagues to launch the UCSD Stem Cell Program, the Sanford Consortium for Regenerative Medicine, and the Sanford Stem Cell Clinical Center. I have no idea how he done that at the same time. He has received the Public Service Award from the American Society of Cell Biology and has had a public policy fellowship named for him by the International Society of Stem Cell Research. He's a member of the American Academy of Arts and Science, and last year he was named a member of the prestigious National Academy of Science. So Larry has also done tremendous amount of work on the basic science, mostly focusing on the molecular mechanisms of intracellular movement and the role of transport defects in neurodegenerative diseases. He then turned more into human pluripotent stem cells to create models and technologies to discover new disease therapies and testing disease mechanisms using pluripotent stem cells. So over the years, you can see that he has moved from basic research in genetics and cell biology to research on Alzheimer's disease to the point where he has been doing now translational studies, and we hope that some of them will lead to clinical trials. So we're going to hear more from him soon. He was also awarded he has many interesting awards, including like Scientist of the Year, Lifetime Achievement, and I mentioned the ISSCR Fellowship Program that was named on his behalf. So we're going to start by hearing from Doug first. So welcome, Doug Galasco.
1: Thank you very much, Allison. It's a great pleasure to be here today. And I'm going to give you some background and introduction about a clinical perspective on Alzheimer's disease. And I will cover some of the basics of Alzheimer's as well as some of the clinical and translational research directions

we're involved in. I have some disclosures which are listed on this slide. I consult for a number of companies, and this is my research funding. So before we talk about Alzheimer's disease, let's start by talking about dementia. Dementia is a clinical syndrome, and it covers a host of different conditions with many causes. The formal definition is that it is a set of conditions resulting in acquired intellectual decline that is severe enough to interfere with somebody's social or occupational performance. When we test somebody with dementia, we are able to demonstrate that they have impaired cognitive abilities in areas such as memory, judgment or reasoning, language, visuospatial abilities, or calculation. And there should be an absence of delirium. In other words, the patient or person should be aware and conscious of what is going on. So clearly, a lot of different things could meet this description. And if we think about different causes of dementia in the elderly, this is one summary of a number of different kinds of studies. Alzheimer's disease is the most common cause, but it's not the only cause. Vascular dementia, vascular changes in the brain, strokes, mini strokes, and things like that may cause pure dementia or may contribute together with Alzheimer's disease to the clinical picture. Dementia with Lewy bodies is a relative of Parkinson's disease and sometimes contributes to dementia all on its own, or it can accompany Alzheimer's disease. And then these other small pieces of the chart relate to rarer disorders, but nonetheless important ones, frontotemporal dementia, other kinds of unusual sorts of dementias, some of which are transmissible or due to genetic or other disorders. So let's focus a little more closely on Alzheimer's disease. The pathology that was first described by Dr. Alzheimer's consisted of two kinds of problems or lesions that we could see under the microscope. One of these are plaques, which occur outside of nerve cells. And plaques, we now know, are due to the accumulation and aggregation of a protein called amyloid beta protein, or A-beta. Tangles are the other marker of Alzheimer's disease, and they kind of look like what a tangle would conceivably look like. They consist of clumps or aggregates of a protein called tau, and they occur within nerve cells, not on the outside. So that's the basics of Alzheimer's disease. But in fact, if we study the brains of people who die with dementia, we often see associated pathology. Some sort of vascular pathology may be present in as many as 60% of people. Lewy bodies may be present in up to 20%. And another protein called TDP43 can form aggregates or clumps in about 5 to 20% of people with what we thought of as being Alzheimer's disease. So the overall picture can be a little more complicated, but before we can make progress on all of these different conditions, we probably should focus on the basic abnormalities, or as much as we understand, about pure Alzheimer's disease on its own. From a clinical perspective, if we think about cognition and function as being things that can be readily measured, there are some changes that occur during normal brain aging. They are measurable, they are relatively mild. Somebody who is going to develop dementia doesn't start off one day waking up with dementia. They start out with normal cognition and function, and over time, they gradually progress to develop a mild condition called mild cognitive impairment, where there may be subtle impairment of memory or other aspects of cognition, but the person can generally function in day-to-day life. And with progression, they may develop dementia. Under the surface, plaques, tangles, and vascular disease are developing. And so as you can see, they've been developing all along for years in somebody who is later going to materialize to have MCI or dementia. And we're able to now detect these. And we can now think of somebody who actually has normal cognitive and functional abilities as having preclinical dementia. So there have been moves to try to define Alzheimer's disease as a biological entity by actually measuring these abnormal proteins. And this was one
conception of many years of work.

in which the idea is that if we're able to define amyloid pathology and tau pathology and some of their consequences, which would be neurodegeneration or changes that are happening to nerve cells and their connections, if all three of these are present, then this is clearly Alzheimer's disease. If both of these, amyloid and tau, are present without neurodegeneration, there may be some Alzheimer pathological changes without necessarily the full-blown picture. There may be other kinds of pathologies. And then cognitive impairment can occur or can be absent depending on the staging of the pathology. So can we actually bring this to life and not be reduced to simply looking at brains under the microscope? And the answer is, over the last decade, there have been some exciting research breakthroughs in biomarkers to be able to map this amyloid, tau, and neurodegeneration framework. So if we think of plaques and tangles, we actually have ways to measure these in the brain in living people. We can measure plaques through doing a PET scan, which can detect the amyloid buildup, or we can measure the spinal fluid that surrounds the brain. We can do a lumbar puncture and measure levels of CSF amyloid beta protein. We can now measure the accumulation of tau by doing a tau PET scan. And then there are many ways to look at the impact of these on the brain. So this bottom slide shows a brain of somebody who died with normal cognition versus Alzheimer's. You can clearly see that there are differences. There is atrophy or shrinkage. And we can detect these through MRI, through a kind of PET scan called an FDG or fluorodeoxyglucose PET scan, which looks at regional glucose use, or we can try to measure biochemical effects of damage to the brain, again, in cerebrospinal fluid. Here are some examples of what these might look like. These are a series of amyloid PET scans taken from a number of different people. This would be a negative scan in someone with normal cognition, a positive scan in someone with normal cognition, illustrating the point that the pathology begins to build up long before the clinical picture. Here is someone with MCI with a negative amyloid PET scan, so their MCI probably is not caused by Alzheimer's disease. Here is MCI with a positive PET scan, MCI with a markedly positive PET scan, and Alzheimer's disease dementia. So we know that amyloid PET scans detect plaques, and they become positive more than 10 years before the onset of symptoms, and about 30% of people over the age of 70 have a positive amyloid PET scan. So clearly this would be something that we could use in diagnosis and therapy. Tau PET imaging has been a somewhat more recent development, and tau tends to spread through the brain along various anatomical pathways. This illustrates a series of different tau PET scans from people across the spectrum of Alzheimer's disease, starting off with someone who is clinically normal. Some of the tau PET agents bind a little bit non-specifically to the brain, so this is just background binding. This would be one of the earliest stages where some of the memory vulnerable circuits are starting to show some binding. Cognition is still normal. Again, someone with normal cognition with a bit more tau buildup. Here is someone with MCI with more extensive tau pathology affecting the temporal lobe, higher buildup, but still MCI, and more extensive tau that's spread throughout the brain that can be detected. So again, tau PET is a helpful tool potentially in diagnosis and to evaluate outcomes of therapy. There are different ways of looking at MRIs, and we have ways to digitize the brain and measure how big things may be. So this is a comparison of someone who was cognitively normal versus Alzheimer's, looking at areas of the brain and color coding the cortex and some of the structures deep within the brain. And clearly you can see that there's a difference. There is shrinkage and atrophy. There is enlargement of fluid spaces within the brain in someone with Alzheimer's disease. Cerebrospinal fluid allows us to look at brain biochemistry and to actually dig quite deeply. So if we look at the basic biomarkers, which would be amyloid and tau, starting off with amyloid, we can measure the amyloid beta protein, the one that accumulates in the brain in plaques, but here we're trying to detect something that isn't getting into CSF. So a particular form of the amyloid beta protein called A beta 42 accumulates in the brain in Alzheimer's disease, and therefore

therefore less of it escapes into the CSF. So if we look at people who have had CSF analyses and amyloid PET scans, if you have a positive amyloid PET scan, you're accumulating amyloid in the brain, CSF A-beta 42 is low. If you have a negative amyloid PET scan, in general, CSF A-beta 42 is high. In fact, the CSF A-beta 42 may be more sensitive. It may start to decrease before the PET scan becomes positive. So tau is this other protein that builds up within nerve cells, and we don't see tangles in the CSF because they can't get out of nerve cells. However, we see fragments of the tau protein. And this is a study that actually characterized all sorts of different fragments. We can set up particular kinds of assays to measure specific fragments. And in general, levels of tau or different forms of tau called phospho-tau are increased in CSF in Alzheimer's disease. So this is a helpful suite of diagnostic tools, but it's inconvenient to have a PET scan or to undergo a lumbar puncture. So is there any perspective about trying to develop blood tests? And the big challenge here is, can we detect proteins that originated in the brain, were detected in the CSF, for example, but actually at pretty low levels, and now they're getting into the blood and they're being diluted and the liver and the kidney are trying to get rid of them. So we know that levels of A-beta and tau in plasma are extremely low. And for the longest time, we couldn't show anything meaningful. In the last few years, new assays using sensitive methods have been developed, and there's been a remarkable burgeoning set of publications showing us how we can use blood to measure amyloid beta protein, tau, and phospho-tau, and some other proteins of interest. I'll show you just a little data in this area. One of the forms of tau is called phospho-tau 217, and this is one of several published studies. In this study, people had undergone lumbar punctures while they were, at least undergone blood draw while they were alive, and their brains were examined at autopsy. These were people in orange with non-Alzheimer diagnoses, so no real tangles showing up at post-mortem. These were people with Alzheimer's disease with different degrees of tangle accumulation and buildup. And in general, the more Alzheimer tau pathology in the brain, the higher plasma phospho-tau was. On the right, there's an illustration showing people who are cognitively normal or didn't have Alzheimer's. And these were levels of plasma tau, barely detectable, but it was detectable nonetheless. And these are people along the Alzheimer's spectrum, MCI, and people with Alzheimer's dementia, showing that there are increases in the level of this blood biomarker. And people with non-Alzheimer kinds of disorders, some of these rather uncommon brain disorders that cause dementia, but they do not bump up tau. So plasma p-tau 217 is both sensitive and specific for Alzheimer's. And so we have the promise of a suite of plasma biomarkers that are going to be able to help us enormously with diagnosis and therapy in future. Another study on plasma p-tau 217, for example, showed that measuring this biomarker, this is in living people over a period of years, showed that if you happened to have a positive amyloid biomarker, so you were accumulating amyloid in your brain, p-tau 217 actually increased over time, even if you were cognitively normal, clearly to a greater extent in people who had a diagnosis of MCI, and in those who converted from MCI to Alzheimer's disease. So again, we could imagine using this to try to track progression over time. So we have a very nice suite of emerging biomarkers. How do we apply these to trying to understand and make a difference to Alzheimer's disease? So this is a very sort of 30,000 feet picture of why do people develop Alzheimer's? And there are a number of factors, and putting words to them doesn't mean we understand them fully, but in general, Alzheimer's has something to do with genetics, the aging process, and a number of factors that we call environment, but that involve things like lifestyle and health. Here's a snapshot of some of the genes that have been involved in Alzheimer's disease. It's a complicated looking diagram, but I'll break it down into a few takeaways. There are some rare genes that, if they are abnormal, have an extremely high risk of causing Alzheimer's disease. And they've taught us a lot about the disease, and we've actually developed cellular and animal models using these genes. They're called presenilin 1, presenilin 2, and APP.

There are some intermediate risk genes. The APOEE4 gene is probably the most common. If you have two copies, you have an intermediate lifetime risk of Alzheimer's disease. And then there are a bunch of low-risk genes. Some of them are pretty unusual or rare, but they may teach us something about mechanisms of disease. Some of them are more common, APOE, and there is a host of other genes that have been discovered more recently that collectively impact on Alzheimer's risk, although to a very small degree. But again, putting all of these genes together may teach us about some of the mechanisms that underlie Alzheimer's disease. What about environment? So it's a really complicated thing to try to study. And if we think about the environment as being a host of conditions that either make brain health better or worse, a number of people have tried to summarize decades of work in the area. The Lancet Journal has put together a commission of experts who've delivered several reports to try to estimate whether there are factors in early life, midlife, or late life that could have an impact on the lifetime risk of dementia, and maybe we could do something about some of these. Without going into all of the details, some of these certainly are things that are modifiable or actionable, and in particular, vascular risk. Factors like obesity, high blood pressure, increased cholesterol, diabetes, and smoking are things that can be addressed and modified. Physical inactivity can be countered, and there are many studies looking at activity or exercise to try to improve brain health. Hearing loss and social isolation may have a small impact individually, but they are things that are quite common, and so they are things that, in principle, it would be worth trying to do something about. So again, these are factors that have come out of a number of studies. Whether attacking them makes a huge difference or not remains to be seen, but they certainly are worth investigating. So if we're going to try and make a difference to Alzheimer's, we need treatment. And at the moment, this is a rather embarrassing list of more than 35 years of work that have led to a small number of medications being approved by the FDA for use in Alzheimer's disease. These include the cholinesterase inhibitors, donepezil, Aricept, galantamine, and rivastigmine, and then more moderately to severe Alzheimer patients, an NMDA antagonist called memantine has been approved. For all of these medications, there are benefits that have been shown in clinical trials, but the benefits are small. These medications may help to stabilize cognition, sometimes only temporarily, and none of them slows disease progression. So the question is, how do we use our knowledge that has been accrued over many years and decades of work about mechanisms and biomarkers to develop new and effective disease-modifying treatment? So if one had to try to put together a summary of pathways related to amyloid and tau, and these are not the only pathways of interest, but these are the ones that have received the most attention, perhaps these can give us some treatment targets. So again, through lots of research, we know that the A-beta or amyloid protein is produced by a bunch of enzymes that cut up a parent protein called APP. Normally, we're very good at getting rid of the A-beta protein from the brain. It can be broken down by enzymes, taken up by different cells. It gets out through the CSF, through blood vessels, and eventually appears into the blood. But in Alzheimer's, something goes wrong, either on the production side or the clearance side, and it aggregates, forms fibrils, and eventually plaques. And somehow these promote toxicity. And there are a number of different terms I've put out here: excitability, neuroinflammation with astrocytes and microglial cells responding, and eventually neurodegeneration. And tangles are one of the possible outcomes. So in terms of where we're at with a lot of research and a number of different organized clinical trials, some of the large-scale efforts have involved trying to decrease A-beta production. Some of the drugs that have been used are called BACE inhibitors or gamma secretase inhibitors or modulators. And then clearance has been very difficult to deal with. The main method that people have tried is to deliver antibodies that attack the or that bind to the amyloid beta protein. These either try to bind to large amounts of different forms of A-beta or maybe to bind exclusively to forms that are aggregating and maybe forming toxicity. Maybe that will make a difference. And then there are a number of efforts to try and deliver therapy aimed at tau. Again, many of these have involved antibodies. So I'll show you a summary or snapshot
of a number of clinical trials that

0: have either been recently completed or are in progress. Regarding amyloid antibodies, there have been therapeutic efforts for probably 20 years by now. These are some of the more recent trials. Solanezumab is an antibody that binds to all forms of the A-beta protein, and it has had a mixed history. It does decrease CSF levels of A-beta, and it's currently being studied after it didn't work in some early trials. It's being studied at a very high dose in some prevention trials. There are a number of different antibodies listed here, all of which bind to abnormal forms of the A-beta protein, bind to aggregates, and are aimed at removing them from the brain. All of these have undergone either phase 1, 2, or some, in some cases, phase 3 trials, typically in people with mild Alzheimer's disease. And these have been shown to be able to reduce amyloid buildup in the brain by doing PET scans. So at least they do hit a target and they do have an impact. Whether they make a difference on clinical progression is still under a little debate. Aducanumab has shown some hint of signals, and the data has been filed with the FDA. Some of these other trials actually also have shown a clinical signal from trials, and how meaningful this is will remain to be determined. Decreasing production has not had a good track record. BACE inhibitors have been developed. This is one of the key enzymes that cuts the A-beta protein from its parent protein. And 5 different drugs went into trials, and all of them worked beautifully at decreasing CSF levels of A-beta protein. However, there must have been something else that these drugs were doing. In every one of these trials, there was a faster cognitive decline in people on drug treatment arm than in placebo. And so, so this avenue has been discontinued. Tau therapeutics are much newer, and antibodies are being tested in a number of different studies. There are at least 5 different antibodies in trials. They have been shown to be able to decrease CSF tau, but of course the CSF tau is a set of fragments and not necessarily the toxic form of tau. One or two of these have read out in phase 2 studies as being negative, but a lot of therapeutics are in play. Getting an infusion of an antibody every month is very expensive, and so there actually are several attempts to do active immunization, kind of the equivalent of what we would do for COVID, only giving people an antigen to immunize them against tau. There are 2 reported phase 1 to 2 trials, and they have resulted in anti-tau antibodies in a reasonable titer, and we will see what happens as patients are followed further over time. So if we had to try and make predictions about where Alzheimer's therapeutics is going to go, some of the predictions are that we need to try and figure out who to treat and when to start treatment. It is likely that anti-amyloid treatment may be most effective the earlier that we start, so maybe in a prevention type of study before people have symptoms. If we are trying to target tau, perhaps we could start a little later. And if we're trying to do other things, we may be able to start a little later on too. So some of the messages, and these have been very expensive messages learned over decades, are that we need to think about starting treatment as early as possible. We may need to think about combination therapy as we continue to develop novel approaches. But we have an exciting suite of biomarkers that we can now use to help us to conduct and interpret clinical trials. So I'll stop there. That's a fairly rapid overview of an enormous amount of research, and we will come back and take questions and have a discussion later. Thank you very much.
1: Thank you, Doug. That was a fantastic summary. I'm amazed how much information you were able to pack. So the next talk is Larry Goldstein.
2: So Dr. Glasgow just gave you a really terrific summary of some of the basics of what we think about Alzheimer's disease and what we've observed. And of course, you can see from Doug's talk that one of the biggest problems we have is not being able to describe the disease. It's been described very well, but we desperately need drugs that are effective. And what I want to tell you about in the next 20 or 25 minutes is how we've been using stem cell technology to try to search for different

different types of Alzheimer's disease drug candidates, different from the types that Doug has already beautifully told you about. So just to give you the quick recap of what you just heard, Alzheimer's is common, progressive, incurable. There's only a few treatments that are known, and they have minimal and temporary effects. I do want to stress something that Doug alluded to in passing, and that is a very important part of Alzheimer's disease, in addition to the plaques and tangles, is that the connections between brain cells are lost at early stages of disease. And these are the so-called synapses. These are the connections between brain cells, and these are lost early in disease. And then, of course, eventually, as you just heard, there's massive brain cell death, in particular death of neurons. Now, the major hypothesis in the field is the so-called amyloid cascade hypothesis, and shown diagrammatically here, based on these images of brain pathology, the notion is that these amyloid plaques, which, as you heard, are composed of the A-beta fragment of protein, these amyloid plaques are thought to lead to the neurofibrillary tangles. And these tangles, as you just heard, and we'll have more to say about this, are composed of a modified version of the tau protein. And that modification is what in the field we refer to as a phosphorylation event. And for simplicity, I'm just going to refer to this modified form of tau as p-tau. And the question ultimately is, what is controlling the amyloid plaque and A-beta formation? That is, what's happening early to lead to these changes? And similarly, how do these plaques and A-beta peptides lead to these tangles containing p-tau? And of course, the important question that, you know, all of us wonder about is, what's ultimately the right drug target? And I'll tell you about some efforts to get a handle on that. Now, what I've done here is, in a sense, redrawn the conventional proposal for how Alzheimer's disease develops. And I'll refer to it as the single pathway proposal. It is the simplest possible way of looking at how the defects in the disease are caused. And what this imagines is that either some sort of altered biochemistry, and Dr. Glasgow gave you a few examples of that, or rare genetic mutations, and Dr. Glasgow mentioned one of those, presenilin mutations, or other genetic and environmental risk factors, such as traumatic brain injury or ApoE or the others. These are all thought and proposed in this simple single pathway proposal to lead to formation of amyloid plaques made of this A-beta fragment, and that this collection of plaques in turn leads to modified tau or p-tau and then neurofibrillary tangles, and then ultimately this all leads to the loss of connections and ultimately neuronal death, characteristic of Alzheimer's disease. But there's a zoo of other possibilities in the literature and in experiments that have been done on this disease that is, in fact, rather complicated. And we can think of these as multiple pathway proposals. And to be honest, this is often the way biology and neuroscience, in fact, usually work, is that there are lots of alternative ways for getting from one event to the other. And so what this multiple pathway idea here imagines is that the factors and changes that can lead to elevation in A-beta and amyloid plaques can also lead to other types of neuronal misbehavior. And I'll show you a couple of examples of those in a few moments. And that either of these can lead to the formation of phosphorylated p-tau and tangles. And all of these things can lead to the loss of connections characteristic of disease. And of course, you can see here in the middle, there's even a view that, you know, the plaques and the A-beta proteins can lead to neuronal misbehaviors, which in turn lead to tau tangles. And you can see how this can become

fairly complicated fairly quickly. But I unfortunately have to assure you that biology is frequently this complicated. And part of our tasks as scientists and clinicians is to understand and dissect how these kinds of pathways work and what ultimately leads to disease pathology. Now, we've taken a somewhat different approach to this problem, and let me just introduce it to you quickly and then give you a definition. And the notion is this: plaques and tangles are, in fact, relatively late events in disease. People frequently don't develop them until their 50s, 60s, or 70s, as you just heard from Dr. Glasgow, or they certainly don't become abundant until people are in their later elderly stages of life. But it's hard to believe that there aren't very early changes that lead to the formation of the proteins and modified proteins that ultimately form plaques and tangles. And there's quite a bit of evidence in the literature that, in fact, there are a number of early changes happening early in life, possibly even as early as fetal development, that lead to these pathological changes that don't read out until very late in life in people's 50s, 60s, or 70s. And what you really want to find, in a way, you can think of as follows. If there's been a plane crash and you want to know what caused the plane to crash, you can, I suppose, and this is initially done, examine the pattern of wreckage on the ground. But of course, the pattern of wreckage on the ground doesn't tell you what went wrong in the plane while it was still flying. Were the pilots drunk? Did they stop paying attention? Did the navigation system break? Who the heck knows? Lots of things can lead to a plane crash. And so in the case of a plane crash, what you're looking for is the black box, which records the early events that were abnormal in the plane that led to it crashing. Well, what we're all looking for, in a sense, is the black box of Alzheimer's disease. We want to know what happens early that leads to cells in the brain and neurons in particular starting to behave abnormally, leading to loss of connections and then cell death. So this is where we've turned to stem cell technology to try to generate human brain cells in the lab. And by the way, we want to have human brain cells because while a great deal of work has been done in mouse so-called models or mouse versions of Alzheimer's disease, there are two points. One, we are not just big mice. You may have noticed that last time you looked in the mirror. Humans are not just big mice. And second, mice actually don't develop true Alzheimer's disease. And so treatments that work in the mouse don't necessarily work in the human. And that's true for lots of diseases, and Alzheimer's disease has been no exception. And so what we want to have are human brain cells in the lab so that we can study early stages where genetic mutations and other risk factors that one can import into the lab can be studied in the very earliest stages before plaques and tangles actually form, which of course are the late stages of disease. And so this is where stem cells come in. And I'll just give you a very quick, super simplified definition of stem cells. These are cells that can divide. Cells grow by dividing to make more cells. These are cells that can divide to make more stem cells, so they're self-replenishing. But they can also, when you give them the correct biochemical signals, give rise to all sorts of different specialized cell types. And if you give them the right biochemical signals, they can form different cell types in the brain, including neurons. And so there's one other wrinkle in this methodology, and that is because of the pioneering work of Shinya Yamanaka, it has now become routine in any lab in the La Jolla area or elsewhere around the world to take a sample of skin cells from either a normal individual or an individual who has a genetic form of Alzheimer's disease. You can convert that skin cell into a stem

stem cell, and those stem cells have the genetic architecture, that is the DNA, from the person you got the skin cells from. So it can either be a control, non-demented person, or it can be a person with a hereditary form of Alzheimer's disease. And so when you make those stem cells into neurons,

and you can measure the proteins that are typical of Alzheimer's disease, either A-beta or p-tau. And as I'll show you momentarily, in fact, in the neurons that carry rare genetic changes that cause hereditary Alzheimer's disease, you indeed see elevated levels of A-beta and p-tau that are produced by those cells. Now, one other point I want to make is this diagram here is actually a realistic diagram of a neuron. Neurons are not just, you know, sort of a ball of or a soap bubble with cellular constituents in it. They're very asymmetric cells. They have what's called a cell body, shown here, which is the factory of the cell. It's where the DNA is, and it's where most of the materials are produced. And then they have this long structure that leads to connections to other cells. These are both simultaneously a wire and a pipe. And that's because they can transmit electrical signals from the cell body to the connections, to the synapse. But they're also a pipe through which lots of materials are moved to get to the synapse in order to support its normal function. And so these distances can be quite large. In humans, they can be 3 to 4 feet or more in the case of the neurons that control the muscles in your toes, for example. And many of the neurons in the brain have very, very long versions of these pipes and wires, the so-called axons of these cells. And so what a student of mine, Mason Israel, did a number of years ago was, again, plaques formed of A-beta, tangles ultimately from p-tau, was to make stem cells and then neurons that either were control or had a rare genetic form of Alzheimer's disease. And you can see quite clearly the controls have a low level of A-beta, and the Alzheimer's mutations actually have quite a high level of A-beta. And similarly, if you look at p-tau, same thing, controls are relatively low, Alzheimer mutations relatively high. And then, of course, the question you'd like to ask in this simplified system, at least, is A-beta leading directly to p-tau in these early versions of Alzheimer's disease in a dish? And in fact, I won't drag you through the data. They're a little bit complex. But the point is, we've really been able to rule this version of this kind of model out. And Mason was able to show convincingly in at least this human neuronal version of disease that A-beta was not what's leading to p-tau. In fact, it turns out to be a precursor to A-beta. Now, there are some other interesting types of misbehavior that are seen in these Alzheimer's mutant in the lab. And one assay that we developed for these cells is to take so-called tagged lipoproteins. You all have probably heard of lipoproteins LDL or HDL, and the levels in the blood make a big difference to your cardiac and other health. It turns out that the brain does not get its lipoproteins from outside the brain. It synthesizes its own lipoproteins. And so we started to study how neurons internalize lipoproteins that are made from other cell types in the brain. And one way we could study it is to tag the lipoproteins with little molecules that give off light when you look at them in a special kind of microscope called a fluorescence microscope. And so I've colored them in orange here to indicate that they're giving off orange light. They're usually really green or red, but who's counting? And neurons are capable of internalizing these lipoproteins. When you apply them to the area of the cell body, they get inside the cell, and then some of them are transported, physically moved out through this part of the cell called an axon to the synapse. And the synapse actually requires quite a bit of lipoprotein in order to function normally. And I'll just mention in passing that lipoproteins often contain cholesterol, and we'll come back to that in a moment. And so here's what the data really look like. This is an image in the microscope of an axon. You can see these

little white spots in this case, and those are the little fluorescent lipoprotein packages that have been tagged. And if you look at these genetic mutation-bearing neurons, you can just see by looking that there's quite a bit less of these little white dots in the axons. And then if you count them, you can see controls are high, mutations are low. And in fact, what we can show is that there's a defect in the cell body in the ability to internalize these lipoproteins. And then there's a second defect in the ability of these lipoproteins to leave the cell body and to enter the axon for traffic down to the synapse. So there's quite a pronounced early defect in the internalization of materials in these neurons. This builds off of the groundbreaking work of Ralph Nixon back at NYU, who, working with Ann Cataldo almost 20 years ago, first found this in intact brains postmortem. He and we have pushed ahead based on those early data. Now, the other question you might want to know the answer to is, okay, that's all fine and good to catalog all the things that might be wrong with these cells, but what you'd really like is to perhaps use these cells to find drugs. And so we started that work a few years ago. We took skin cells from a patient that had a different kind of genetic mutation in the APP gene that is the parent molecule to A-beta, created stem cells, made neurons, and then plated these neurons in so-called multi-well plates. So a little plate that's about 2 inches by 3 to 4 inches in size can hold 384 or even more, but we used 384 well plates. And each well has neurons in it. And then each well is treated with a different drug from a collection of every FDA-approved drug that we could lay our hands on. You wait 5 days, and then you measure p-tau. And what you can see here is this big morass of dots. So just think of it as though each dot represents one drug treatment, and dots that are clustered here in the center, that's where drugs that have no effect are. Some drugs lower p-tau, some drugs raise p-tau. I'm not going to tell you about all the different drug candidates we found, but there was one very intriguing candidate drug that we discovered called efavirenz, originally developed for HIV, where it interferes with the virus's polymerase that makes the viral nucleic acid and genetic material, that is. And efavirenz lowers levels of p-tau in these neurons in very striking ways. And so the question then is, how does it do that? One of the things that came up very early is there was previous biochemical work which suggested that efavirenz acted by stimulating the breakdown of cholesterol into 24-hydroxycholesterol that's then eliminated from the brain. You can see that the production of cholesterol is this incredibly complicated pathway of synthesis steps, branches, and then this rather simple step of elimination. Lots of drugs that are earlier in these pathways do in fact give some changes in p-tau, interestingly, pointing to some role of brain cholesterol in controlling p-tau levels. And the question, of course, ultimately was, is cholesterol itself the actual target that leads to changes in p-tau? That is it cholesterol levels or something else that efavirenz is doing? And through a whole long series of biochemical experiments, Rick Vanderkant and Vanessa Langness working in my lab figured out that efavirenz, in fact, is acting to reduce p-tau by acting at this step that was previously reported. It does catalyze the removal of cholesterol by stimulating the production of 24-hydroxycholesterol by cholesterol breakdown. But in fact, it turns out through a series of biochemical experiments, what Rick and Vanessa were able to show is that
efavirenz does

0: does reduce or does stimulate cholesterol breakdown, but the storage form of cholesterol called cholesterol ester, circled here, replenishes the lost cholesterol. And ultimately, it is the level of this storage form of cholesterol that controls the levels of phospho or p-tau. Now, one thing you might want to know is, well, this is having an effect on cells or neurons growing in a dish. Of course, neurons in the brain are quite a bit more complicated than neurons in a dish. And of course, any drug treatment has to cross the blood-brain barrier, not a simple task for many different sorts of drugs. And so we wanted to know, would efavirenz work on a brain? And to do this, we took advantage of mice that make tangles in their brain in different regions, in the cortex, and in other parts of the brain, such as the hippocampus. We did these experiments with Robert Rissman. And so you can treat these mice that make lots of tau tangles, either with a control vehicle or with efavirenz. And what you can see, for example, here is that efavirenz gives quite a pronounced drop in these mouse brains of tau tangles. And so the next step for us, and this is a project that we're working on with Rick Vanderkant and with Dr. Glasgow, is to raise the funding needed to put efavirenz into human clinical trials, figure out how it's working in an intact human, and then begin testing it on Alzheimer's patients. And that hopefully will happen in the next few years. And I at least am very optimistic about this, but there have been so many disappointments in this field, I can't let myself be too optimistic. So where does this leave us? So to wrap up, what I've told you here in this last part is we've got good evidence that the storage form of cholesterol in the brain, cholesterol ester, actually in other work published by the Pikuleva lab, is able to control the level of amyloid. More cholesterol ester leads to more amyloid production. It also leads to an increase in the level of p-tau. We think through some other neuronal misbehavior that we haven't identified as yet. And of course, in this multi-pathway model, everything seems to influence everything else, which, by the way, is often how biology works. These are ultimately systems that are sometimes referred to as homeostatic. And so if we go back to the original multiple pathway proposal, we can add something to the altered biochemistry in disease, we think, and that is the levels of storage forms of cholesterol in addition to genetic mutations and environmental risk factors. And then finally, I just want to give credit to the people who've done a lot of this work over the years. Guys like me sit in our offices and try to be helpful in giving advice to the people who work in our laboratories. In particular, Vanessa Langness and Rick Vanderkant have been very involved in drug development. Grace Woodruff and Saul Reyna on the internalization work that I told you about. We owe a great deal of gratitude to patients that allowed us to get skin samples from them by biopsy. Dr. Glasgow has helped us with that a great deal. And funding for this project has come from the California Institute for Regenerative Medicine, the state stem cell agency called CIRM, and of course, also the National Institutes of Health. And I will stop there.
1: That's fantastic, Larry. Thank you so much. I see some questions already appear here. I'll try to summarize the ones that are common. The first one is, I think, is more related to the genetics of Alzheimer's. Probably, Doug, you are the best one to answer that one. What are the chances if, for example, my mom has Alzheimer's or died from Alzheimer's, what are the chances that someone in the family will also develop Alzheimer's?
2: So I think the answer to all of these questions is going to be it's complicated. With regards to this question, if a member of your family, a first-degree relative, parent, sibling, had Alzheimer's, that increases your own chances a little bit. But it may not be enough to worry about, and it may not be enough at this stage to know what to do about, other than to think about keeping your brain as healthy as possible.

0: and reduce some of those risk factors. The family histories we really worry about, and I think some of the later questions may deal with this, are when there are multiple people across generations who develop Alzheimer's disease. In some of those rare genes, the ones that Dr. Goldstein mentioned have helped us develop animal models and things. In those situations, the age at onset can be between 30 and 45, which is quite catastrophic for those sorts of families. They are rare, but very important for our understanding and to do certain kinds of research.
1: Yeah. I have a question regarding the antibody treatment. If the antibodies are injected in blood or in the CSF, do they actually reach the brain and reach the tau and entangles in there?
0: So that's a great question. And that's one of the many reasons why antibodies end up being super expensive for brain diseases. They don't get into the brain very well, but a little bit does get in. And for the amyloid antibodies, enough seems to get in that if we give high doses, we're able to remove the amyloid to some extent with some of the newer antibodies to what it appears to be to quite a reasonable extent over time. Tau is going to be a different question and a bigger challenge because tau is accumulating inside nerve cells. And so one might imagine that an antibody has to get into the brain and then it has to find the tau that's inside the nerve cells if that's where the abnormal forms of tau are doing their mischief. If there are some bits of tau that are escaping and communicating between nerve cells, maybe the antibodies can meet them there. But I think that's one of the bigger conceptual challenges for tau antibody therapy.
1: Okay. I have another one for you. How strong is the association between Alzheimer's disease and inflammation?
0: Okay, not an easy... So there's inflammation and inflammation. So inflammation occurs in the brain, for example. And some of the cells that are unique to the brain, in particular these things called astrocytes and microglia, contribute to inflammation in the brain. And sometimes this can be a good and necessary thing. Sometimes they may be taking care of turnover. We turn over a certain amount of membranes of nerve cells and synapses, and some of these microglia and astrocytes are helping to remove and clear them, but sometimes it can be a bad thing. And in Alzheimer's, there's some genetic and other evidence that suggests that microglia get turned on in some ways that can contribute to the pathology. So inflammation, the way most of us think of it, actually occurs in the whole body. And that's a different question. If you get a really severe infection somewhere in your bloodstream, does this do anything to Alzheimer's disease? And the answer is, as long as whatever's going on doesn't cross the blood-brain barrier, then we don't know that there's a direct impact. It probably isn't good to be going around with chronic inflammation or chronic infections or things like that in your body in general, because these can maybe deprive the brain of its optimal sources of glucose or other things. And so there are some associations between people who have Alzheimer's and then have a severe infection of some sort, get admitted to hospital, recover from the infection, and gee whiz, the Alzheimer's got worse. And so we don't understand all of those mechanisms, but there are lots of potential things one could think of at play.
1: Before we jump to Larry on more science questions, I have another one on the clinical aspect. And I think it's kind of related to the inflammation. If there are clinical trials respect to investigation drugs that prevent Alzheimer's?
0: There certainly are. And so if we think about it, if we wanted to do a clinical trial to prevent Alzheimer's, that sounds like a great thing to aspire to. But the answer is it's not easy. We can't round up a bunch of 65-year-old people and reliably predict who's going to get Alzheimer's and when they're going to get it. And for some of these folks, they may get Alzheimer's 10 years later. And we don't have the time to do a 10-year or

0: 15-year clinical trial. So there are ways to try and enhance some of the prevention trials regarding late-onset Alzheimer's. But in fact, one of the most interesting prevention aspects has come from some of these rare families that have genes that can cause early-onset Alzheimer's disease. And so at UCSD, we're part of one of these networks. There's an international network studying people with mutations in APP, presenin 1, presenin 2. And we're part of a group that are doing clinical trials. And some of the trials involve people who already have symptoms. But the idea is to try and do prevention trials, because here we can actually calculate, if we take a family in which 10 people got Alzheimer's disease and the average age at which they got Alzheimer's was 40, we could round up a bunch of 35-year-olds, for example, or people within 5 or 6 years of the estimated age at onset. And we can do a lot of modeling and use biomarkers to give us insights that we just couldn't get from late onset Alzheimer's disease. So there's a lot of exciting research going on in that area in prevention.
1: Very nice. Larry, I will start with some of the questions here. Is there any correlation between the brain cholesterol ester levels and APOE4?
2: Great question. And I think this is going to be one of those questions where I'm going to have to just confess, we don't know. I think it's a terrific kind of question. It's something that follow-up experiments really need to be done on. Of course, part of what this question alludes to is that the normal biological function of APOE is to be a cholesterol carrier in brain lipoproteins. And so you might expect that there would be some connection between the different genetic forms of APOE, either the 2 allele, the 3 allele, or the 4 allele, and their ability to carry cholesterol or their effects on storage forms of cholesterol. And we just really don't know. There's a lot of work going on in this area. It's moving very quickly. So stay tuned.
1: There's another question about the mouse treatment. How the drug efavirenz got into the brain? What was the route? And what dose did you use compared to what would you use to treat humans? Is there equivalence here?
2: Two excellent questions. So first, how does it get into the brain? Well, actually, a lot of drugs do cross the blood-brain barrier. And efavirenz is a drug that not only crosses the blood-brain barrier, it seems to accumulate in the brain. Interestingly, it's used for AIDS treatment sometimes, and one of the nasty side effects when it's used for AIDS treatment is, in fact, neurotoxicity. We think that that may, in fact, be because it's messing with cholesterol levels in the brain, because it's used at very high concentrations in AIDS treatment relative to what we think would be effective for Alzheimer's disease. The question of whether the mouse dose is the same as a human dose or not is a hard one. There's an area called allometry, or allometry, depending on how you want to pronounce it, that tries to estimate what's the equivalent dose of a drug, a nutrient, a whatever, for a mouse relative to a human. Because we're obviously much bigger, our brains are bigger, there's just all sorts of issues with dosing. We think, based on some calculations, that the dose we've been using in a mouse is way below the neurotoxic dose in humans, and that this is a dose that we want to take into clinical trials that we've generated by calculation. So we think it'll be a low enough dose that it won't be toxic, but you just don't know until you do the experiment. And so this is why it's so important for us to get into trials.
1: Fair enough. There is another question. This is coming from Joe Ecker. He said that there must be data on cholesterol lowering and Alzheimer's progression. Is there any impact on folks that use statins, for example?
2: Yes. Okay. So this Dr. Colasco is laughing because we have gone round and round about this topic for quite some time. There are some epidemiologic data that suggest that there is a statin effect in some settings. But a number of clinical trials that have been done prospectively with statins have been disappointing.

0: But some of them have given biochemical changes when proteins are measured in the CSF. One of the real complications is not just age and condition of the brain when the statins start, but also some statins cross the blood-brain barrier, some don't, and for some it's not even particularly clear what level of penetration there is. And that has just really complicated the literature on this. I'll also note, many people are aware that statins frequently have side effects. And that's because statins act at a, you may remember that complicated branched synthesis pathway I showed. There are branches off of the pathway, and statins act at a very early step. And so all of the downstream steps are messed up. And the side effect issues in the brain may also be complicating things. So one of the reasons we like efavirenz is that it's acting at a point very low in the synthesis pathway. In fact, we think it's in the degradation pathway. And so it's much nearer cholesterol than statins are.
1: Mm-hmm. And just a related question, in your mouse model, I'm assuming you didn't see any toxicity, but did you notice any cognitive improvement on these treated animals?
0: These were simple pathology experiments. As you know, Dr. Motri, mouse behavioral experiments are a significant undertaking.
1: Got it. All right. This is for Doug. This is an interesting one. Why not use Down syndrome as an early cohort of Alzheimer's disease?
2: So that's a terrific question. And the answer is yes, but it's complicated. So people with Down syndrome have an extra copy of the APP gene on chromosome 21. They make more beta amyloid, and they invariably get deposits of plaques and tangles in their brains with age. So one would imagine we could, you know, do clinical trials or study people with Down syndrome. The difficult thing is measuring cognition in people with Down syndrome, and measuring function is really difficult. And so to do the clinical trials and come up with robust clinical measures and outcomes and endpoints is not at all easy. So there have been some more recent initiatives to try and improve how people with Downs are assessed. And this includes things like doing brain MRI and biomarkers of one sort and another. But in the absence of really having good clinical measures, it's going to be difficult to decide if whatever biochemical impact we have is actually helping a patient with Down syndrome or not. So there are efforts in the area, and kind of stay tuned is my response.
1: Okay. Larry, is there a link between high cholesterol and frequency of Alzheimer's? I think Doug touched on that point.
0: Yeah, so let me just do a little bit of cleanup on this. So it's an excellent question, and it turns out that to the best of our knowledge and to the best of the data available, the brain and the bloodstream are two completely separate systems with respect to cholesterol synthesis, degradation, and use. In the bloodstream, cholesterol is synthesized in the liver. It's packaged into primarily low-density lipoproteins, LDL, and a little bit of HDL, and then it circulates. In the brain, the synthesis of cholesterol is probably happening in the microglia and the astrocytes, two support cells in the brain, and it's packaged into HDL primarily, not LDL. And so brain cholesterol is primarily in the HDL form, not the LDL form, as happens in the blood. And as far as we know, there's just no correlation. Now, that said, there may well be genetic variation that leads to similar changes, for example, in cholesterol synthesis in cells of the liver and cells in the brain. Some of the enzymes are used in the liver as in the brain. So it's a little unclear, and I'll just mention finally, it's a little hard to measure brain cholesterol levels in a living brain for obvious reasons.
1: Yeah. And I think when Doug mentioned about the environmental factors, this was probably like a multifactorial list that includes high cholesterol.

0: throw, yeah, got it.
1: Right. So one comment about, when we think of environment and how many of the studies have been done, many of these are epidemiology population-based studies, and the outcome is dementia, not Alzheimer's disease. And so, if you remember from one of my slides, dementia will include a lot of people who had strokes and vascular pathology and things like that. It may well be that some of those risk factors are going to help us to reduce the vascular damage in the brain, but not do anything to the Alzheimer pathology. It doesn't mean that we shouldn't go after these things. It just means that we should try to figure out what we're targeting.
0: I think you two clarify it really well. I think Larry would like this question. Is the amyloid plaque a byproduct of Alzheimer's disease as opposed to a cause of Alzheimer's disease? What do you see there?
2: And here we go. All right. This question is debated hotly at meetings, in labs, in hallways, in coffee shops, and I think you're going to get, three different answers from every scientist or clinician you talk to about this. I personally think that plaques are probably not the actual cause of the disease. I think it's probably earlier events caused by those genetic mutations and risk factors. There's some evidence for that point of view. For example, a duplication of the APP gene actually has an abnormal neuronal phenotype during fetal development. It's a very early change, and this appears to be related to processing of the protein. But that said, I don't actually think that having a head full of plaques is good for you. So it may not be the cause, but boy, it sure could be a complication. But I think Doug would have a completely different view on this than what I just said.
1: I think I would be ambivalent, but I take the point of view that it's hard to ignore amyloid, the genetics and the pathology and everything else. And it seems to be specific for Alzheimer's. So you don't, for example, have a stroke and then deposit amyloid around all of those damaged nerve cells. You don't have some other kind of brain pathology and then, deposit amyloid as a reaction. It's not a direct toxin. If you have a little bit of amyloid, that's not going to, as best we know, that's not going to even cause any kind of detectable clinical effect. So, that's where the debate gets a little bit tricky. In a test tube or if you grow nerve cells, you can actually do things with the amyloid protein, and you can show that it's a fantastic toxin. But if that was the case, Alzheimer's would be a 3-month disease.
0: And I remember on my conversations with Achid Pascal here from the Carta Center, showing that other primates do show signs of beta plaque aggregations as well, but they never develop dementia. I think even chimpanzees, I mean, their brains are full of that when they get old, but you don't see the signs of dementia. I mean, it might be that they just die earlier, but I don't know. That's an interesting observation. There is another one that I would like to hear from you both, is this idea of studying resilient brains. I mean, people who are resistant or resilient to Alzheimer's, are they missing the inflammatory component, or is there any genetic variant signal that we can take from these people?
1: So firstly, we need to define what we mean by resilient. I'll give you a few examples. So there's a very large extended set of families, mainly living in Colombia, that carry a particular presenilin mutation. And on average, the age at onset across, this is hundreds and hundreds of people, the average age at onset is approximately 42. These families have now been studied intensively. And a woman who happened to be a carrier of the gene was found who was in her 60s with normal cognition. So people did a big dive into her genetics and found that she actually carried an unusual variant of the APOE protein. And so maybe that was protective.

0: So maybe that's an example of how a very, very rare genetic contribution, this was extraordinarily rare, caused some sort of resilience. The other kind of resilience people think about is somebody gets to the age of 90 and their identical twin also gets to the age of 90, and the twin develops severe Alzheimer's disease, whereas the other person has amyloid in their brain and is cognitively normal. So there's something different going on there, and there are a lot of different possibilities. These could range from biological ones, like how do people respond to amyloid, to a whole bunch of developmental ones, like are there ways to make brain connections stronger and to develop sort of cognitive reserve, as it's been called. So it's a really complicated question, and people are trying to look at different angles because, as I say, the genetic home run would be one example of trying to find one mechanism, but there may be much more complicated things at play.
1: Larry, have anything to add?
2: Yeah, I was just going to add that there is one other rare genetic variant that clearly does confer resistance to developing Alzheimer's disease. It was found in a cohort or a set of families in Iceland, where everybody has been sequenced and analyzed, as near as I can tell. And it's a rare mutation in the APP gene at the same site as mutations that give rise to disease. And what appears to be going on is the mutations that give rise to disease enhance breakdown of the APP protein, ultimately leading to amyloid in a sequence of steps, not immediately. And the genetic mutation that's resistant is a different change there that appears to interfere with the breakdown of the molecule. So that's a very rare but interesting situation. The fans of the amyloid hypothesis love that observation. I think there are extenuating arguments that make it not so clear cut, but time will tell.
1: Yeah. Larry, could efavirenz block increase signaling by the lipid messenger PGE2 that has been implicated in cognitive decline during aging? And do metabolites from the gut microbiome alter the capacity of interferon gamma response in the meningeal NQ cells to modify T cell apoptosis in the brain? So this is Kat asking a complicated question.
2: Wow. Okay. So I'm gonna say the following. One of the secrets to being a long-lived successful scientist is to know when to say you don't know something. And I really don't know the answer to either of those questions. There have been some experiments that have been done in the mouse that suggest that the microbiome may have an effect on the development of the mouse version of Alzheimer's disease. But remember, these are mice with lots of plaques and not necessarily, well, the mouse version of dementia. I'm not entirely sure exactly what that is. Other metabolites related to cholesterol metabolism, this is in early days and unclear where that's going to lead.
1: Yeah. Doug, even though the biochemical pathways are connected between late onset and the familial cases, does that mean that these are two different diseases that should be treated with different targets?
0: So again, that's a great question. The lumpers would say that regardless of age at onset, genetics and so forth, if we look at the brain of someone who dies with advanced Alzheimer's disease, they're going to have plaques and tangles. Therefore, it's one disease. I think that if one is dealing with a mutation, so some of the really interesting ways to do gene editing might lead us to come up with some really interesting ways to approach people with presenilin or APP mutations and try and do something to deliver a vector to their brains to try and do some genetic correcting, for example. There actually are some very early clinical trials looking at using AAV vectors to deliver APOEE2, which seems to protect and confer some degree of longevity And there have been a couple of preclinical studies.

0: and there actually is an early phase clinical trial looking at that sort of approach. So that would be a more personalized, I think, breaking down into personalized treatment rather than age at onset might be something to think about. So the more we know about some of the drivers and the mechanisms, the more we might think of where do we have an opportunity to tackle something super early and where would we have some different opportunities to maybe be intervening later in the chain of events.
1: I hear you too, and to me there's so many parallels with autism. I mean the laws of synapses and then this stratification of the different subtypes, and that's more or less what happens in autism. As we define better, we create like a new syndrome. Larry, I have two questions about the in vitro model, which I think it's relevant. You treated only iPS-derived neurons. How about microglia, astrocytes, and oligodendrocytes? Are they included? And a related question is, how robust is the iPS differentiation? Do you always have the same phenotype in vitro?
2: Yes. Okay. So the first question would be, did we do any of our experiments in so-called co-culture models where astrocytes or microglia are grown along with neurons and then neuronal behavior analyzed? Many of these experiments were done quite early in the development of this field before astrocytes and microglia were available to actually do these experiments. There's been some efforts to do these sorts of things, but to be honest, I think simple co-culture experiments are going to be completely supplanted by organoid experiments, with, of course, the caveat that while astrocytes are derived from the same lineage as neurons, microglia, in essence, come from a blood-forming lineage and so are completely separate and then would have to be introduced into organoids in some more controlled fashion. The consistency, we generally, in the experiments I talked about, use a method called fluorescence-activated cell sorting to allow us to purify neurons to near homogeneity. And so the cultures were usually done with purified neurons. That actually helps quite a bit with reproducibility over the data sets. But boy, there's a lot more to be done in these systems.
1: Someone asked if the data with the genetic cases could be the same as on the sporadic cases, but I guess, I mean, just we need to test, right? I mean, if the drug will work on a more complex system.
2: Absolutely. It's a great question. It's something that plagues all of us in this field. A lot of the work is done with the genetic mutations because they're much more straightforward to study. They're homogeneous. You don't have as much variability. And, when we've made neurons that carry, that were made from skin cells of people who have sporadic disease, there's quite a bit of variability in the biochemical behavior. And it's going to take large numbers of different different genetic types of neurons and glia to really understand how that plays out in the behavior in these systems. And that work just needs to be done. We're not there yet. Nobody is.
1: I have another epidemiological question that you might know because efavirenz seems to be also used on HIV field, and people with HIV sometimes develop dementia. Are the population taking this drug protected somehow? Do we know that?
2: Boy, great question. I don't know the answer to that. I should actually hit the literature on that one and find out. Good point.
0: I can comment a little, and that is that firstly, HIV dementia really existed before there was effective antiviral therapy. And florid dementia is really unusual in people who consistently take their antiretroviral drugs. There are some more subtle cognitive changes, and that's being studied quite intensively. But the era of rampant HIV dementia, at least in well-developed countries where the antivirals are given out systematically, seems to have disappeared. I mean, an interesting question is, do people with HIV have any

0: increased risk of Alzheimer's disease. And again, the studies haven't been done yet. The survivors of the HIV epidemic who have had successful treatment, some of them are getting into their late 60s and 70s, but it may not be enough to do a really comprehensive study of Alzheimer's risk at this stage.
1: Another clinical question is, how similar are those dementia-related or neurodegeneration diseases? Are they really different diseases, or they share some of the biochemical pathways or neuronal degeneration? I mean, what would you say here?
0: We see different, let's call them tombstone proteins if we're going to be derogatory, in a number of disorders. So Alzheimer's is amyloid and tau, Parkinson's and DLB is alpha-synuclein, some of the frontotemporal dementias are TDP-43, and just because we're seeing different markers, does this mean that these are all radically different diseases, or are there commonalities? So there's synaptic loss in all of them, but I don't know if that's, you know, is a common enough finding. I think some of the interesting commonalities have to do with microglial and neuroinflammatory responses, which seem to sort of occur to some extent across these diseases, maybe some shades of difference. And then there are some hints of autophagy and lysosomal pathways that, again, may be altered, but for different reasons across some of these diseases. But it is hard. I mean, at the moment, I think we have better reasons to split them than to lump them.
1: Is there any support for the pathogen theory being the initiating factor of Alzheimer's? Do we have any evidence for that?
0: Again, that's a very complicated question. There are different kinds of pathogens, and there have been some very far-fetched claims about infectious etiologies of Alzheimer's, ranging from people who claimed they could see spirochetes in some very badly silver-stained brains way back when. There's a burgeoning literature, and there are some fans of herpes viruses, HSV, and some of the herpes family, which can accumulate and go latent and dormant in neurons. And there isn't really an absolutely compelling answer. I'd say people are, I think the majority of people say that there is not super strong evidence that these are causative.
1: Larry, in your opinion, how good are the LPS-induced inflammation in modeling the neuroinflammation in Alzheimer's?
2: That's a very interesting question. I think that the way I would answer it is to say we really aren't clear on what the inflammatory triggers are in any of the neurodegenerative diseases. I think Doug mentioned in passing that pretty much any neurodegenerative disease you look at, regardless of what part of the brain it affects, they all lead to astrocytic activation, microglial activation. They're signs of inflammation. I don't know of any evidence one way or another as to whether the LPS pathway in these cells is similar to the pathway of activation in the actual disease. And I don't think anybody really knows what the inflammatory initiators are.
1: I agree. Another question for you, Larry. Is there any correlation between 2,4 hydroxylase variants and AD risk reported?
2: Wow, I don't know that one. Doug, do you?
0: I don't.
1: Okay.
2: I mean, I'll just mention that, you know, there's a list of 10 genes where variants have the biggest impact. As far as I know, 2,4 hydroxylase is not among that list. There's also a list of 100, and I couldn't swear that it's not on that list of 100, but it's certainly not among the list of the highest impact. But right. But the genetic variants you find are, you know, still in the population after they've gone through all sorts of natural selection, and they're not really a random set of variants. And so it's a little hard to suss that one out cleanly. It doesn't mean that a variant couldn't, but it may not occur in the population for other reasons. So hard to say.
1: So any other comment on the toxicity of the beta amyloid? entangles on neuronal cells. And someone is giving an example of the alpha-synuclein in Parkinson, where we know more or less about the toxicity. What about in human neurons in Alzheimer's disease?
2: Well, I think that's where some of the rubber meets the road on what's really toxic in Alzheimer's disease with respect to the pathologies. You know, Doug just mentioned, you know, one of the old jokes, which is that, you know, the plaques are tombstones, not guns, you might say. There's evidence of amyloid toxicity in some experiments and not others. The experiments that have the greatest toxicity are done at doses that are way, way unreasonable relative to how these things would have to act biologically. Changes in tau, however, those could well be very straightforwardly neurotoxic. Tau itself is a regulator of movement along microtubules in axons. That's its day job. And if you interfere with its ability to do that properly, you will probably get neuronal abnormalities because you'll get changes in the movement pathways between the cell body and the end of the axon at the synapse.
1: I'm checking the time. I think we are approaching the end, but I want you guys to answer two questions that are related that I saved it to the end. The question is, how many years away are we from having like a sensitive diagnostic panel, a blood test that we can do it early in life? And the related question is, what would be the implications of having such a screening in early life? And I think I mean ethical implications here.
0: Right. So sometimes things can have unintended consequences. The biomarker data on plasma, you know, phospho-tau and some of these other markers is really incredibly exciting. And there probably are 40 or 50 publications in the last year, and almost nothing meaningful before then. So it looks like we could use plasma biomarkers in people who have symptoms to give us a reasonably good idea, at least at the MCI stage, definitely at the dementia stage, that there could very well be an Alzheimer process going on. Do we want to do anything in pre-symptomatic people? And I think it's really difficult. I think in the absence of having a treatment, you know, even if you could get genetic testing done and you had something scored out that told you you have a 3x lifetime risk of Alzheimer's disease that is higher, 3x higher than somebody else, at the moment, there's absolutely nothing to do with that information. So I think being able to predict things is not something that we should go into very lightly. And we need to know how good the predictors are and really whether they're going to be actionable and, you know, if all they're going to do is give us sleepless nights and worry about things.
2: Yeah, I'll just add to that and say that, you know, the utility of prediction, you know, does help in some cases with life planning. Now, on the other hand, if you tell a 20-year-old that they've got a significant chance of developing Alzheimer's disease when they're 60, if you don't have a useful therapeutic, that is not a useful thing to tell that person, I don't think. But, you know, in the case of statins for cardiovascular disease, having some predictive capacity along with a very effective drug outside the brain for cardiovascular abnormalities, that, of course, is incredibly powerful. And one could see this field going in that direction, but it's not going to take only 1 year or 2 years to get there. I mean, we're still pretty far away from an effective therapeutic, especially one that would act early, I think. Doug may disagree. I think it's just going to take a huge amount more work to get to the point where this is useful. But, you know, if you had a really safe drug that would, you know, work at the very early stages of disease and prevent it, then of course that would be an incredibly powerful way to go. But boy, we are not there.
1: And by the way, I think that's one of the mo-

0: most fascinating things is to be able to find these very early stages using like the stem cell tools that we have for things that will happen really late in life. So it seems to me like it's a catastrophic thing that we'll build it up and then at one point it crashes the system. It does it over the years. But it is amazing to find, and it's not only to Alzheimer's, right? We hear about other conditions, late onset diseases, that seems to start even in the embryo, which is amazing. All right, so I have other questions here. Someone asking that patients are always asking for non-prescribed medications to prevent memory loss. If there is anything to support any of those in the literature, and what are things that can be done specifically to prevent dementia, things that you are doing?
1: So I think if you read the advertisements and the labels very carefully, nothing actually says this will prevent dementia. And that's because there would be a lawsuit as a result. Dr. Whizbang's magic elixir, when you read about what the claims are, it says this may strengthen the brain in aging, or it has something that's really not very easy to directly interpret. There are almost no well-conducted clinical trials. There actually have been some decent clinical trials of supplements and vitamins, all of which have been negative. The products that are claimed to boost brain health, for the most part, haven't really been tested in an appropriate way. There are a couple of things that are nudging along and look a little bit interesting, but not to a degree that I would start handing them out in great profusion to people. I mean, I think... brain health is kind of like heart health, doing and just looking after your body in general. So not smoking and getting some exercise, watching your sleep, getting some, eating a reasonable diet. There's some evidence for a Mediterranean diet. I mean, I think some of these are reasonably basic kinds of things, and they don't sound like much, but they actually aren't always so easy for all of us to stick to virtuously. So for now, I think that would just be the absolute core while we wait for real targeted treatments to come along.
0: Larry, any comment on this one?
2: I believe in the health benefits of exercise. And I don't take any of those off-the-shelf things. So, I'm voting with my feet for what it's worth.
0: Good. Chronic traumatic encephalopathy with dementia, how that related to Alzheimer's? Is there a role for that in Alzheimer's?
1: Chronic traumatic encephalopathy has gotten a lot of publicity from two areas. The one is the retired NFL players and former boxers who would be the largest contributors to this type of literature. And so the interesting thing in CTE is there are tangles. And they look like the exact same kinds of tangles that we see in Alzheimer's disease, except that they have a different distribution in the brain. And there is not necessarily amyloid present. So something related to the chronic repetitive traumas is setting up the development of tangles. Whether these tangles spread and progress and trigger things is very difficult to be sure about and very difficult to model. But in principle, something that might be used in a treatment trial for tangles in Alzheimer's could in theory be used for a treatment trial in CTE, except I don't know that we could round up enough people to do a treatment trial in CTE because we really don't know who is at definite risk right now. So the other area that got a lot of attention are people who had shock blast type TBI exposures during the various Gulf Wars. And it's not clear that this is the same pathology. It's not clear that they get the same kind of tau pathology. They do get some other

0: aducanumab, which seems to be confusing regarding effectiveness.
1: Okay, so aducanumab was one of the antibodies that I mentioned with regards to being able to bind to amyloid and help to remove it from the brain. Different doses of aducanumab were studied in different trials. And in general, the finding, which isn't too surprising, is that the higher the dose, the more effective it was at removing amyloid. And so there was a dose of a 10 milligram per kilogram dose was used. And this, in the clinical trials, seemed to be the most effective at removing amyloid. And it seemed to be the one that was more likely to show some sort of clinical signal. It turned out in these trials, there was a potential downside. And that is that one thing we haven't talked about is that amyloid can also deposit in blood vessels in the brain. And sometimes as the amyloid is removed, it maybe does some damage to blood vessels, or the antibody binds to the vascular amyloid. And there can be some degree of local bleeding and inflammation in the brain. In the clinical trials, we've sort of learned how to manage this, but it is a little bit of a limitation in terms of how high we can dose. I mean, I think that the final word obviously isn't out on antibodies and removing amyloid. And I think that now that we have the possibility of 4 or 5 different antibodies out there in trials that all maybe can do this, it will be possible to explore whether this is helpful and how helpful it is.
0: All right, we have no more questions. So I think this is a very nasty condition, horrible for the families. I'm so glad to hear on the progress here. Larry, we need to take this drug to the clinical trials. This is so important.
2: Doug and I are working on this. Yeah.
0: Yep. And I'm glad to hear UCSCD is moving with another clinical trial. I think BDNF, kind of gene therapy approach with Mark Tuzinski. So this is always good news. I'm just hoping for a bright future here for those families. I wonder if any of you has any last word.
2: What you need is lots of shots on goal.
1: Absolutely. The more, the cancer field, people point to lots of therapeutic breakthroughs, but in fact, there were thousands of cancer clinical trials. At the moment, the Alzheimer clinical trials barely make the hundreds. And so we just have to keep going. And as long as the ideas are good and we know how to identify what we think we're doing, then a trial is worthwhile.
0: Yeah. And I'm very happy to see that CIRM is really committed with the neurological conditions as well. So this is also good news, not only for California, but for everybody. All right. So if no further comments, I think we will stop here. Thanks, Larry. Thanks, Doug. And I hope you all enjoy.

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0: all connected. The ocean feeds us, it connects us, it's our past and it's our future. And how we map the ocean helps us understand how we should be thinking about the ocean.
1: You were surprised by how few African Americans appeared in any textbooks.
2: There were no African Americans in my textbook. I didn't see any. I didn't find out about African Americans as historical people that did something significant in the United States until I attended UCLA and started taking black history classes. And that's when I found out about the black cowboys and the Buffalo Soldiers and Peter Salem at the Battle of Bunker Hill and other Muslims that help us achieve our independence. None of that is written in our history books. The fact that Dr. Charles Drew figured out blood typing. Blood typing has enabled us to cure and analyze and identify so many conditions that have been treated. And it all started with blood typing. Those of you who went for your marriage license and made sure that you and your partner would not be incompatible and have children with birth defects, that was Dr. Charles Drew who made that possible. A very important guy.
1: And all we read about is George Washington Carver, I mean?
2: That's it.
1: Yeah.
2: George Washington Carver invented...
1: Frederick Douglass.
2: Invented peanut butter, which he didn't. But, you know, that's all we know about black inventors. The light bulbs that we have, the incandescent light bulb, was made possible by the invention of a black scientist that worked for Mr. Edison. Edison took credit for it, but he didn't invent it. It was Louis Latimer who put the carbon filaments in a vacuum and put an electric current through it, and you get light, but it doesn't burn it, and the light bulb can last hundreds of hours instead of just a couple of dozen hours. And it made light bulbs a practical invention. And that's when America started electrifying its cities and electrifying its homes.
1: So you take up this and say, I'm going to write about this battalion of tank operators in World War II, or the Black Profiles in Courage that you wrote, What Color is My World, what you were just referring to, and then On the Shoulders of Giants. And I got to tell you, if you had written the history books that I read when I was in school, I would have done a lot better in history, because they were really good. They're really, really interesting.
2: Yeah, they are interesting. And everybody likes ice cream, right? And a black guy invented the ice cream scoop. Potato chips.
1: Yeah, you got to get it in the bowl.
2: Yeah.
1: Yeah, yeah.
2: Yeah.
1: So this, though, leads to, I think, why they're... is misunderstanding. We could even go as far as saying racism, because racism fundamentally is not understanding.
2: Not understanding the contributions that people who don't share your ethnicity, we have a tendency to look down on those people and say they're lazy and don't contribute anything. And black Americans have contributed so much to what makes America great. And it really hurts me to see that that's not acknowledged.
3: Certainly during the war in Vietnam, the civil rights movement, yes, the country was divided. I think what's different today, that it's become emotional and that people hold such dark views of people on the other side, sure, that they don't want to be around them, they don't want to talk to them, they can't have a conversation. That's what I wanted to understand, and I want to understand efforts to bring us together, because there are efforts to bring us together.
4: So pre-diabetes, what is it? It's the high-risk state for developing diabetes. So, and it's defined by test values that are higher than normal, but lower than the diabetes.

do maps tell us about the ocean? This is a spillhouse projection, and it tells us something very different about the one ocean. It is

0: diagnosis. So let me take you through this slide. So there are several ways of diagnosing diabetes. You can measure a fasting plasma glucose in the morning. You can do an oral glucose tolerance test where you consume 75 grams of glucose and then check your glucose 2 hours later. Or you can measure your HbA1c. And I'll come back to HbA1c in a moment. 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So if your fasting glucose is less than 100 or you have an OGTT, you don't have to do an OGTT, but if you do, if it's less than 140 or if your A1C is less than 5.7, you're normal. Now, if you are being tested for diabetes, if your number's 126 fasting or higher, then you have diabetes. Or if your 2-hour glucose value is greater than 200, or if your A1C is greater, 6.5 or greater. So that's how you diagnose. So in between is the gray zone. That's your pre-diabetes. So anyone in the gray zone, so if you have a fasting glucose between 100 and 125, you have impaired fasting glucose, IFG. If you're 140 to 199 on an OGTT, you have impaired glucose tolerance. And if your A1C is 5.7 to 6.5, you're at high risk for diabetes. So anybody in these gray zone, whichever of these tests is used, is referred to having pre-diabetes. You want to be careful. These are artificial cut points made by a bunch of doctors. And you should be a little cynical about doctors, I should tell you. I always tell my patients, doctors are bad for your health, and I hope that is true. Well, let me give you some facts about pre-diabetes. If you use the American Diabetes Association defined test cutoffs, you know, answering your question about changes, but these are the current diets, then about a third of the U.S. population has pre-diabetes, and about half of the adults 65 or older have pre-diabetes. So, as I mentioned, you're in that gray zone. You don't have diabetes, but you're not normal, so you're in that gray set. Now, you can switch to both sides. You can go from gray zone to normal, and from the gray zone to the diabetic zone. So about 2% of people with pre-diabetes progress to diabetes every year. So they go from the gray zone to the diabetes zone, about 2% per year. It will vary a little bit because it depends on the genetic risks in that particular population. So certain populations, that transition might be higher. In other populations, it might be lower. And people can become normal, as I mentioned, so you can go from gray zone to normality, and pre-diabetes can convert back to normal. In one study in the UK, 86% became normal in 10 years. So it's not always true that everybody will progress. I think you have to keep an optimistic mind on these things.
1: Individuals getting Medicaid through the expansion program must report at least 80 hours of activity per month to maintain Medicaid coverage. All people with disabilities are not exempt from redeterminations or work requirements. So let's talk about what these exemptions are, how they work, and how, again, we can shape them moving forward.

0: Our audience just had the rare privilege of seeing the on the big screen, The Dragon and the Wolf, the 7th season finale, just a week before the premiere airs, next Sunday on the 14th. I do want to give a huge thank you to HBO, who made a special digital 4K print for us for this. So let's go right into Westeros. Please welcome the director who resurrected Jon Snow, obliterated House Frey, and let the army of the dead in the 70 kingdoms, Jeremy Potsdam.
1: Wow, nice reception. Thanks.
0: All right, so we all know everybody involved in Game of Thrones has to keep their lips sealed. Yes. That they have any shred of information about the next season. So I swear by the old gods and the new, I will not ask a question that brings you dishonor or tries to trap you into any information.
1: Thank you.
0: So the first question.

0: Will you confirm right now that Podrick wins the Iron Throne?
1: Fan favorite. I can neither confirm nor deny.
0: All right, so you know, I talked a little in the green room. We actually watched it together. You know, people watch a lot of TV now on iPhones, iPads, TV sets. What was it like being able to see the episode with a live audience in
1: the theater? Oh, it's fantastic. I love hearing the reaction. So thank you for reacting. It's great to see the humor land. It's great to see the things that are meant to be moving. You could hear a pin drop, which was great. It's an unusual situation, and I love it. So I'm glad you were here to see it. It's fun to watch.
0: Yeah, the first thing that struck us was the sound of the dragon when he landed in the pit, the surround sound moving around. So you directed, you know, list some of your credits, 6 Feet Under, True Detective, The Tudors, Handmaid's Tales, and many others. So what is different about directing a Game of Thrones episode as compared to anything else?
1: Game of Thrones is unlike anything else. I think it's unlike anything else to watch as a viewer, and I think to make it, it's an entirely different experience. It's every episode is really like making a movie, and you know, we typically will block shoot 2 episodes at a time, so it's 2 hours. So it really is like a movie, and you know, it's very expansive in terms of the production. So we're shooting in three or four countries, depending. I was shooting in chiefly in Northern Ireland in Belfast, but also shooting in Spain and Croatia. The episode where the ice dragon is created was shot in Iceland in part. So, and in, you know, in the past seasons, they've shot in Morocco and many other places as well. So it's, you know, that's not typical for a TV show to be shooting all over the place. And the schedule is really expansive. It takes about 6 months of the director's time to work, to prep, to shoot, and to edit. The shows are in post-production for another 6 months after that with all the visual effects. It's a really complex process, and you know, what you're being tasked with as a director is something that's quite unusual in that it's such an enormous ensemble. The storytelling is so huge in scope. It's really different. You know, it's sometimes like when I was doing the show, I was longing for like a show where it's like 2 people in a room talking, and going back to my 6 Feet Under days. But then when you do that, it's like, oh, I kind of miss not having 8,000 people and dragons and, you know, all that stuff. So yeah, I mean, it's an unbelievable pleasure to do the show because it's so unique, and the things that make it complicated and difficult are also the things that make it great.
0: Let's go back to the beginning, pre-production. What was your reaction when you read the script of Dragon and the Wolf?
1: Well, many reactions. Well, of course, the wall coming down, I was like, oh my God. I thought people are going to lose when they see this. So there was that. And then, but you know, and also it's the question of like, oh my, how are we going to do that? I mean, yeah. That's such a big moment, and it really has to land, you know, in a very amazing and impressive way. And so there's that. And then the Dragon Pit was really something when I read it. It was a very unusual thing for this show because it's basically, like, when you get to the end of the Dragon Pit, like the very end of that sequence, when Cersei comes back and says she'll join everybody, she's lying, but she comes back. That's the length of a normal episode. Like that, it's almost an entire episode that's like the lead up to the Dragon Pit and the Dragon Pit. And then you have all that stuff that comes after. Yeah. So it's like, you know, it's a massive episode. And that just the stuff in the Dragon Pit is about, you know, 30 or 40 pages of script, which is highly unusual, because even though there's lots of, you know, unusual things that are sort of things that break up the dialogue, like the dragon, Danny arriving on dragon, and the white coming out, and all that stuff, it's still largely like a play. It's like a 30 or 40 minute play with all the characters in the show, except for the few that are left in Winterfell. And so it's a very unusual TV thing to do, a scene that's kind of like that, and it's a very unusual thing for Game of Thrones to do something like that. So when I read that, I was like, that is a long time for people to be like just talking, and there's a lot of stuff that has to be serviced in that scene because their characters haven't seen each other in, you know, many, many episodes, many seasons. Some characters have never met before. They only know each other by reputation. There's so much story to be told, and a lot of it is nonverbal too. Mm-hmm. So as a filmmaker, you have to make sure that everything lands, like every moment, every beat, every relationship is serviced, every story point is made, everything is told in the way that it needs to be told. But it's a very complex kind of thing to do in a way that when you read it on the page seems like that, you know, if not treated properly, it could actually be not so interesting to watch. But you know, I felt very strongly with this cast and with, you know, for the audience, I think, who knows the show and has been following it really closely, there's so many

0: interesting, subtle moments through the whole thing that it would carry through. But, you know, we had to treat this as its own singular kind of thing that was never really done on the show. So, you know, we did rehearse it like a play. We, for the first time ever, I think, in the history of the show, we got almost the entire cast together in Belfast in pre-production, and we staged it like a play, and we, you know, went through it in great detail. So we went through like whatever questions the actors would have about different moments, and we talked about everybody's relationship to everybody else and what it would mean to be in this place and what it would mean for you to see this person for the first time, and, you know, all those kinds of things. We got all that stuff sort of discussed and worked through, and just the blocking of how everybody's going to sit and how far away they were going to be from each other. Part of the challenge of this thing too is that we had this location which we had found, which is this amazing Coliseum in Spain, which had never been used in a film shoot before. And we had to, you know, the place was so massive that, you know, you couldn't dwarf the action in the space. You had to somehow find a way that the set that we were building within that large location, mm-hmm. with the canopies and the chairs and all that stuff, was going to feel appropriate to the scale of that space, but also not have people so far apart from each other that they couldn't, you know, interact and speak. They wouldn't have to scream at each other across this yawning, you know, space. And so we really had to like test the exact like dimension, like how far each chair should be from each other, how we should build these platforms, how big they should be, you know, all those kinds of things. And so, and we rehearsed all that, and we moved chairs around and made sure everybody was happy with everything, and it all worked. And, you know, all the other bits of business with, you know, the White Walker and all these other things, and, you know, just sort of figuring all that stuff out was sort of a big thing. So it was a gigantic rehearsal that we did in Belfast. Which the I have to say the cast really loved, because they never really had an opportunity to do that before in anything. And I think they were all a bit daunted when they read the script. They were like, oh my God, it's like, it's so dense and layered, and there's so much happening, you know, subtextually in the scene. And so, you know, they were really happy to have that time to work through all that stuff without the pressure of shooting. You don't have that clock ticking constantly.
1: Yeah, let's talk about some of those beats. Let's start with Bronn and Tyrion, The leading up to it. Both characters are gruff and reluctant to voice their, mm-hmm. you know, their feelings and affection. However, they do share a sweet, subtle moment. Mm-hmm. How did you ensure that those two characters remain heartfelt while maintaining the character's kind of surliness?
0: Yeah, well, I think, you know, you're dealing with such fine actors, and I think they know their history so well in the show, and, you know, I think they've always had that kind of bantery relationship that's, you know, there's conflict, but there's also a kind of mutual appreciation, and they both have a sense of humor, which has been evident through the whole series. So I think, you know, they know how to play it. The challenge in something like this is when, you know, they're doing it on the move. You know, that entire first part of the sequence is this, you know, gigantic train of people that's walking towards the dragon pit, and it's also, you know, the cart and the, you know, with the box and soldiers and Dothraki and everything. There's everything, this like this gigantic thing, train that has to move, and they're at the front of it. But in every time you do a take, you got to back up the whole train, and then they come back again, and we were shooting at quite long takes too with those things, so it's a lot of walking and a lot of like huffing and puffing and trying not to do that too much as you're walking and talking and just showing all the subtle things that you need to show. And you know, so it was, I think the way we broke it down was we did like a day of all the walking stuff, because it was quite substantial. And the first meeting at the beginning when they arrive at the dragon pit and they meet Bronn and Brienne.
1: And I did like with Brienne and the Hound.
0: Yes.
1: Because they don't, you know, Bronn can tell his stories like he always does. Yeah. They were mostly almost completely nonverbal, their affection for each other. So was there anything you had special with those two to get that, or they just kind of had that chemistry and...
0: They definitely have that chemistry, and they're both also such fine actors that, I mean, with those kind of things, like we always have a conversation about how much you want to show and how much not to show, how much to hold back, how much to reveal, how much are you showing to the other person or not, or what's just for the audience to see, or what's being shared. So we have all those kinds of conversations, but, you know, they're all such beautiful actors. You know, they all bring those moments and really bring them to life.
1: I love the script line. There's a rare in the script which we gave the excerpt to, a rare smile from the Hound. Mm-hmm. Which is obviously against his character. But it's, so speaking of the Hound, how fun was it to set up, hopefully, the inevitable season 8 Clegane Bowl between the Hound and the Mountain? We're hoping.
0: What do I know? it was a really fun moment, actually. But again, it's one of those things that when you read it on the page, you think, oh, that's a great moment, but they're holding up this gigantic summit, right? And so it's there's all this anticipation for this thing happening, and before anybody gets a word out, you have this kind of like weird interaction. And so as a director, it's always like, is that going to work? Like, does that make, you know, in front of

0: Cersei, he's going to walk up and do that whole thing. But I think the actors make it work, you know, and I think the writers are so clever too that there were times when I would be like, I'm not really sure about that. But then you put it up on its feet and you get the actors doing it and it really works. And it becomes a great, very memorable moment, in fact. But it has to be staged too. Like, that's the thing. Like, in rehearsal, you find the staging of it and how that all happens.
1: So, there's a rule that I like to live. Always arrive fashionably late. And Daenerys certainly believes in that. Yeah. But you have a lot of actors in a smaller set. How did you balance with working with the visual effects artist? Because you had the dragon coming.
0: Yes.
1: Trying not to overshadow, make the scene too complicated, but actually feel, you know, the dragon and the...
0: Well, that moment has to be a moment. I mean, her arrival is such a... I don't want to say the words, but it's definitely an F you to Cersei. And I think that, you know, it has to be like a really big moment, her arrival on the dragon. So those kind of things are all storyboarded ahead of time with as much discussion about them. Typically in anything like that, whether it's the arrival of the dragon or the wall coming down, those are sequences that are, you know, I will first storyboard, and I do very bad drawings, and I'll do my bad drawings, then I'll work with a proper storyboard artist who will take my bad drawings and make them into better drawings that can be shared with other people. And then they'll be shown to the producers, Dan and David, who are creators of the show, and they'll have some notes often, and like, it would be great if we did this, for example, or the visual effects people have an idea. Like, I think it was their idea that before we see anything, we just see the shadow go across the walls of the Colosseum. I think that was a notion that came from the VFX people. So we'll work out all those kind of fine details of what the sequence will ultimately be. And once we have a storyboard of that, then we'll do an animatic or a sort of like a filmed storyboard, which becomes a 3D animation thing that everybody will know what the sequence is and what are the live action parts of it that we shoot and what gets created later. It's like, how do we get Dany off the dragon? How do we get her into the Colosseum? And all those kind of things are very technical, but we figure them out once we kind of know. Like, we just imagine it in our imaginations, and then we figure out practically how to do it.
1: I did like, though, but in the moment of you have this grand moment, I actually really like the subtle moments of cutting to Dany looking at Cersei. I mean, Tyrion looking at Cersei, just to study the reactions, you know, of Jaime and those kind of little quiet... You know, very powerful moments, but quiet moments.
0: Well, I think those are the hallmark moments of the show, and this is what I think is so great about Game of Thrones is that the technical stuff or the fantasy elements or the visual effectsy parts of it never overshadow the story you're actually telling, which is all about character, character, character. And so, if you didn't have those moments of like, what does this mean? The way she's arriving like that. What does it mean to Tyrion? What does it mean to Cersei? Why, like, we're doing this for a reason. She's landing on, you know, it's not just because it looks great, but we're doing it because it's really a point that Dany is making to Cersei, and that has to land. And then Tyrion, when we have all these actors there, you know, in that moment, I know that we had a discussion with every single one of those actors, like, what is this arrival by Dany mean to you? Mm-hmm. If we cut to you at this moment, what's happening? You know, these are not all scripted. These are things we have to discuss with everybody who's present, and it was clear to me in the editing that, you know, that Tyrion has a moment just to see how Cersei's going to react to this arrival of Dany. And there are other people that we cut to. All those are discussed moments with the actors in terms of what are you clocking in this moment? What is the most important thing to you when this happens? And then editorially, we can sort of put a scene together which has now texture and color and flavor and tells a deeper story than it's just somebody arriving on a dragon. It's all about how it impacts everybody else and what they're thinking about in that moment.
1: Well, it's just good. Daenerys and Cersei are definitely one of the two most powerful people in the show. I want to highlight the meeting scene. What was important to you to highlight the individual power in their confrontation in that scene?
0: Well, it's two queens. You know, you got two queens together and stuff's going to happen. I think these are like mortal enemies who are being brought together in a kind of very artificial construct, not because they want to be in the same space together, but they need to be because there's a common cause. And I think there should be a huge amount of tension within that. And I think that we set up quite early in that scene that if the summit goes bad, it can really hit the fan. Mm-hmm. You know, like if the consequences of this going bad are enormous in two ways. So it can go bad, and Cersei can decide to just kill everybody there because she's got the place surrounded, and they all come in without any, you know, army backup. Or it could go bad in terms of the whole summit falls apart, and then there's nobody to fight the army of the dead, and then it's bad for everybody. So the summit has to go well, right? And so the thing is, are these two queens going to be able to get it together and overcome whatever the issues are between

0: between them for the greater, you know, good. So to me, the entire scene is fraught, you know, with that perspective.
1: Yeah, and of course, Cersei asked Jon Snow not to take sides. Mm-hmm. And for once, we're hoping it's Stark. Lie. Will you please lie?
0: Yeah.
1: What were the discussions with Kit Harington? Because he is putting the realm in jeopardy, but yes. You want to make sure he keeps the audience feeling, you know, understanding what he did.
0: But it's absolutely consistent with his character, I think, because he is a character who has a very strong sense of morality, and he doesn't lie. And so this would be the first time, I think, if he ever did lie, that he did. So I think that like there was no discussion with Kit about, like, do you believe this or not buy it? It's, of course, that's what he's going to do. But then, of course, that also has implications for everybody else who's involved in this thing. And that's what makes it so interesting. So, I think it's...
1: So it's a lot of working with the other actors reacting to it.
0: Yes.
1: Yeah, in that sense, you know, because we know Jon Snow would do that.
0: Yes, they know, but I think that they're all hoping against... Well, first of all, not everybody knows that he's done this. That's the thing.
1: Yeah. Mm-hmm.
0: So I think it's a revelation to other people who are his friends, they don't know that he's bent the knee to Daenerys at this point. So for them, it's just like oh my God moment, because that's not good.
1: This does lead to probably one of my favorite scenes of the whole entire series. We've been waiting years for Tyrion and Cersei to face off. Mm-hmm. Obviously, Tyrion is one of the smartest people on the show, and Cersei's one of the most cunning in a smart and different way. What is it about Peter Dinklage and Lena Headey and what they bring to their performances that make them, their nuanced characters, so believable and fierce?
0: I love them so much as actors and as human beings, and they're so great together. And I think that moment is something that, if you're a fan of the show, that's been anticipated for such a long time. And the writers did not disappoint. I think they wrote such an incredible scene. The first time we rehearsed it, I had chills just in rehearsal. Just them kind of just going through the paces of it, I was just like, oh my God, this scene is amazing. And so for me, when you have a scene like that with actors like that, and the writing is so strong, and there's so many layers, and there's so much history, you know, that's being kind of serviced in that thing, it's really just a matter of, like, you know, I just have to get it on film. That's all I have to do. I just let them do their thing. It's just get out of their way. And, you know, you have to build in those tension moments. You have to really believe that she might have him killed, that has to be a real possibility. Even if you, as a fan, you think, oh no, they can't possibly kill Peter Dinklage at this point in the show, but you should. I mean, my job is to trick you.
1: Well, Tyrion, Peter Dinklage pushed it when he says, "Then kill me right now," like finally wanting this to come to a head and willing to die for it.
0: You should have a moment where you think, "My God, is she actually going to do it?" But you know, she doesn't. But I mean, they're both such fine actors. They both know their characters so well, and they bring out every single bit of juice that there is to get out of a scene like that. And there's a lot in this scene. I mean, it's the entire history of these two characters and all the things that he's done that have, like, in her mind, destroyed her life and destroyed her children and her father and everything. And it's, you know, it's all in there. And so it's full of emotion. It's full of tension. You know, and they just get every single bit of, you know, whatever there is to get out of that.
1: Yeah, the moment that really struck me is when Cersei, which I believe is, makes sure she knew that she was pregnant. Tyrion, she knows that Tyrion, that's his vulnerability.
0: Yes, well, that's a big question. Like, is she doing this by design? Is that is that something that she wants him to catch, or is it something he's just catching? And, you know, you can interpret that as you will, but...
1: But I think Peter interpreted, like, you can see his face change, like, you're pregnant.
0: He gets it.
1: It means to him specifically, too. Yeah,
0: of course. Well, but it will. He knows her well enough that will be something that will change her, because because if there's one thing that Cersei, that is her kind of like kryptonite, it's children, right? Mm-hmm. And so the fact that she's going to have another child is going to have an impact on the way she makes decisions. And I think that is probably in his, you know, although this ends up all being a ruse in the end. But I think to Tyrion, how does he end up getting her back in the dragon pit? It has to do with the fact that she's going to have a baby. And so clearly that discovery, even if she wanted him to discover it, in his mind is the thing that is going to make her not be as ruthless as she might otherwise be.
1: Yeah, that might be great when you have such great actors, because Tyrion just said it with his face. As a director, you don't have to use dialogue. Mm. And so that's what's special about that. Now, juxtapose, like, Jaime also challenges... Cersei to death. How did you want to, from shooting standpoint, how did you want to contrast the two scenes with the two brothers facing off?
0: Well, it's very interesting because they're, you know, the scenes mirror each other quite a lot. I mean, there's a moment where, like, it's like, is she really going to kill Tyrion? And it's like, is she really going to kill her brother? And

0: the other brother. and so like it's a very similar thing in a way. So I was, you know, I was a little bit like, are they too similar, these beats? But I think that the scenes are specific enough, and her relationship with each of them is different enough that the scenes don't feel like they're kind of like they feel like they're a mirror of each other, but they don't feel like they're like a retread of each other.
1: Well,
0: they
1: Cersei's reaction was different with Jamie. She did give the yes, you know, which he did not do for Tyrion.
0: I think she's pretty close to doing it with Jamie, actually. And but I think in the end, that is a thing about Cersei, is like family is very important to her. And like, even if she has like, you know, that she probably would wants to kill Tyrion really badly. But I don't think it's that easy for her to do that, you know, and certainly with Jamie, it's much more complicated. She really doesn't want to kill him. He's the only thing left. Like when he says, you know, I'm all you have left. That's true. It is really all she has left. He's the only thing.
1: I thought it was nice having, because you directed the first episode where the map room was being painted.
0: Yes.
1: And the last one, it kind of shows this world's going to end, but it's fully painted.
0: Yes.
1: With the conversation of production design and working with them and the art for that kind of, the wall and the whole floor map.
0: Yeah, that was that is hand-painted, that floor, by this amazing artist in Belfast. And it took a long time to paint. This is an incredible job. But yeah, those are two big chunky scenes. The one in the first episode is again another unusually long dialogue scene, two-hander, which I think it's like a 7-minute scene or something with just the two of them walking across that map. And we shot both of those scenes together. So we actually shot the first big scene in the first episode and this scene in the last episode in the first week of shooting, actually. And which is a very interesting thing for the actors to play the beginning of their arc and the end of their arc of the season in the first week of shooting before they shot all the intervening scenes. So it was that was a big rehearsal on those scenes too. Like we really discussed those scenes in great detail, and the blocking of them is quite complicated too, because there's, in terms of blocking, the actor can't go and pick anything up. There's nothing there, it's just a map. And it's a big open space. And especially for that first scene, it's a really tough one.
1: Must be nice for a TV director, because often you don't get to be the one that sets it up or pays it off.
0: Yeah.
1: That you actually can plan it together.
0: Yeah, but it was a lot to discuss with the actors too, because they hadn't played all those intervening scenes. And so we had to kind of discuss everything that happened in between those, and all those episodes in between that hadn't been shot yet. And see, well, where are you now and how are you here? And, you know, his sense of betrayal at, you know, at her in this last scene is informed by all the stuff that comes before it. And, you know, so a lot of that stuff had to be kind of worked through.
1: So Jamie, we get a nice little Jamie redemption. So he's going to honor his pledge.
0: Yeah.
1: But also I really like Theon's redemption.
0: Yes.
1: Suddenly he's back to it.
0: Very satisfying.
1: You know, he gets kind of forgiven by Jon Snow as much as he can do.
0: Yeah.
1: And how did you approach the fight scene? Because that redemption was very gritty, slightly different than the other things. What was it for you, making sure that Theon's redemption would come out?
0: Yeah, I mean, that was an interesting scene. Like, I was taking those punches, you know, watching it. It's pretty brutal, actually. And I think, you know, it is very satisfying because Theon has been through so much on this show. And, you know, he's every indignity that a human being can suffer, he's basically suffered on the show. And, you know, and then you think as you're watching this, like, oh, it's happening again. Like, he's just going to get the kicked out of him all over again. And then he comes back for the first time ever. And I think that his, you know, it's a redemption in terms of him kind of getting his dignity back and getting a sense of purpose back and getting a reason to live back, you know, which is to save his sister. And it's very satisfying. And Alfie Allen is such a beautiful actor, I think. And it was great to that scene with Jon Snow, which I thought was very moving. And he played it very beautifully. And then to have that other scene where he, you know, just gets to show a different color too is really great. I was very happy for him as an actor that he had those moments.
1: Yeah, because Alfie, really, Theon never had warm, nice scenes throughout the whole entire series.
0: But I think that
1: until the Jon Snow.
0: Yeah, not. You're right. Not in the way of being like a kind of sensitive, emotional scene. But I think that there are many, many times where I really felt for him over the course of the show, because he has suffered so much, especially at the hands of Ramsay. And so I think, you know, he has really earned a lot of kind of fan affection, you know, or viewer affection, let's say, for all of that. And it's especially satisfying when characters like that finally get their own.
1: Florida. Now, you started directing in season 5, and Sansa and Arya's characters have evolved greatly, yeah. especially

0: especially over the whole entire show. But knowing how much they've been through, and how do you work with Sophie and Macy in the iconic Littlefinger scene to highlight their character growth and where they finally are?
1: Right. Again, that was a beautifully written scene, I think, too. So that really helped a lot. A lot of it was just sort of figuring out the blocking, you know, because it's, in the end, it ends up being this very austere, very elegant kind of blocking. And there's a slight choreography of Arya, you know, around Littlefinger. That really sort of helped, I think, that design of the thing really helped. But, the biggest thing with them is that the mislead had to really work. You know, you had to really believe, like from that first scene with Littlefinger and Sansa, that she might actually kill her sister. You know, and she might believe that that Arya is trying to kill her. And so I think, like, for me, the important thing was that as we are tracking this through, that we believe this might actually happen, then the turnaround becomes extremely satisfying. And then her turning the tables on Littlefinger and then finding that the sisters are actually colluding, they're working together, that is like such a satisfying moment, I think. And not just them, it's actually all the Stark children are working together, because now you have, what's his name?
0: Bran.
1: You got Bran, yeah.
0: Or the three-eyed Raven, I don't know.
1: Three-eyed Raven, you know, that guy, Isaac. It's the first time that the three of them are really now, they're really working as a family. And that, I think, is very satisfying too. And it's very important to me graphically to show that, like, once Littlefinger is exposed, that Arya now comes over to the table, and it's the three Stark children, and they're now a united front. And so his Littlefinger's whole thing was about trying to be divisive and create, divisions between these kids and the family, and they've kind of gone behind his back, and they've figured everything out.
0: Well, the next mystery of this scene is, which I was wondering when I first saw it, is he actually going to kill Littlefinger or banish him or something else? Mm-hmm. How did you work with Aiden to capture? Because he had fear in his eye for the first time.
1: I think Aiden's performance in that scene is just so great. I mean, he's been great through the entire series, but I feel like that's probably the best performance he's ever given. And I don't know. I just love that. I think with the first part of your question, where
0: we now know that Sansa are working together. We're now wondering what they're going to do to Littlefinger. Is there a chance like they might let him, take away his power or
1: right? Yeah. I think that once it was that's one of those things that when you read the script, you're like, oh my God, we're actually really killing him. And that was and because he is such a major character in the show, and anytime any major character gets killed, it's like on the show, it's a big deal, right? And I think for Aiden, it was a very bittersweet thing because, he made it quite far, to the end of season 7. Didn't make it quite to the end. But, so I think he felt good that he made it that long. And also that he went out on such a great scene. Like nobody could deny that. Like, when you read it, you're like, oh my God, it's so satisfying. And so I think, when we, as we were discussing it and rehearsing it, we all felt like, okay, if it's got to happen, at least you get this amazing scene, right? Mm. And he really delivered. Like, that's what was so amazing. Like, when I think he got every possible thing that you could get out of that scene, as beautifully as it was written. And so it was all, of course, it's very sad for everybody when you're shooting these kind of scenes, but there is also a sense of, like, this is such a fantastic scene, and he's so great in it. So it couldn't be any better, like, under those circumstances. If you got to go like that,
0: I did like the look with when he's on his knees looking up at Arya, knowing what's about to happen.
1: Yes, and I think, when you shoot these things, we do like a number of takes. But when I saw it, when I was watching him do that take, and I was like, oh my God, that's it. That's the moment. It's like, there's so many of those moments, actually, like, that he... that like little gulps that he takes, that moment of like, you can't believe what's actually about to happen, or, this is what's, with really fine actors, I think it's really what's happening behind their eyes, like that's the brilliance of what they're doing. And, when you have an actor who's so alive and in the moment, and they cease to become, he's not Aiden, he's Littlefinger. And everything that Littlefinger would feel in that moment, you are feeling. And I lose myself in it watching it as a director. I'm just like with that character. And, he just so did that in the scene. I was like, I was on the verge of tears like the entire time.
0: Yeah, I just like the follow-up with just finally seeing Arya and Sansa together and happy.
1: Yeah.
0: Like just home and that look when they're looking out on the thing was one of my favorite moments.
1: Yeah, it's another beautifully written scene. And also very satisfying, I think, because especially after all the stuff where in the episodes before.

0: or you think that they're, you know, that they're working against each other, and that, you know, perhaps they are, you know, kind of not, you know, one is going to try to kill the other or usurp control over the other. And then at the end, when you realize actually that they've worked through it on their own somehow, you know, off camera, and that they're sisters again. It's, I think the Starks are kind of this amazing family, right? And I think they've been separated by circumstance for so long, and now they're, you know, it's like your favorite superheroes are back together again, and it's very satisfying.
1: Now, of course, one of the biggest reveals in the entire series is Jon Snow's lineage.
0: Yes.
1: Now we. Yeah, go for it. He's a Targaryen, you know. But you know, obviously, the fans have been speculating and stuff like that. How did you go about making this exciting? You know, but even though many people have predicted it, what was the keys about making it dramatic using the voiceover?
0: Well, I think the brilliance of it was having it come from Bran, you know, who's got all this kind of like inside knowledge, you know, Three-Eyed Raven knowledge, and. You know, I think that doing it as a montage where we're bringing together, like, Ned Stark as a young man and Lyanna Stark dying, which was from a much, much earlier episode, and the wedding of Rhaegar Targaryen, which we hadn't seen. And so, like, we may have known a lot of, but we're really seeing it for the first time in this context, and it's all kind of coming together in this way that still feels kind of fresh. And this whole, I think the montage with Bran narrating it, and it's all complete news to
1: Sam.
0: Sorry, it's been a little while. And yeah, I think it all works because it's sort of given a kind of cinematic sort of new richness, you know, in the way it's all kind of coming out and being put together and being laid out. Plus, John and Danny are getting together. So it's not just like knowing that, but it's like now that we know that, oh my God, and they're making love. So it's like, it's finding that out at the same time. Oh, and then, oh my God, and Tyrion's watching. So it's
1: and then we remember their aunt and nephew.
0: All of that, you know. So it's informed by all that stuff, which that makes it all feel kind of new. And I was just saying before that if you're interested to watch something that's quite entertaining, there, if you watch reaction videos on YouTube, there is a bar somewhere where there's fans watching that episode for the first time, and that they're watching that entire sequence of Bran telling the whole story and the wedding and the love making, and people are freaking out, and it's so much fun to watch, like, that whole thing. So check it out.
1: All right, since the pilot, we've been saying winter is coming, the White Walkers are coming, the White Walkers are coming. So when you actually got to read it and say, oh, I'm going to get to shoot this, is kind of cool. Did you able to enjoy it for a few moments, or did you move into, oh my God, I got to shoot this?
0: Oh, both. I mean, I read it, like, and just as a reader, I was like, oh my God, this is like an unbelievable moment. And then the next thought is like, oh my God, I have to film this. So, and then the other thing is that it's like, this is one of those things, there's a sort of cliche in filmmaking that, you know, it's going to be like one line in a script, Rome burns, and then it's like, but it's like 3 weeks of shooting, you know. And, but, so this is sort of like the wall comes down, it was like half a page, and you're like, that's going to end up being a 10-minute sequence in the show, which you have to completely create out of nothing, really. And so, I mean, it was written, but it written in very spare kind of, you know, detail. And so then it became a thing of it's a thing of imagination of how you're going to approach this. And so again, we start with storyboarding and me thinking about it dramatically, and also with the visual effects people contribute quite a lot into this conversation that are very early stages. And then we sort of, you know, in effect, a sequence like that is really almost an animated sequence. It's 90% visual effects, but it is, there are human elements there too. There's all the people on top of the wall, there's Tormund and all of that, and there's interaction between the not real dragon, sorry to, you know, tell you that the dragon's not real. But there is real interaction between the fire and the people who are on the wall and all that kind of stuff. So there are real elements that we shoot, and then there's a lot of stuff that's pure visual effects, and how you marry those things becomes the big thing. But it has to all be planned, and you know, I storyboard it as if it's all real, like that, as if dragons are real, as if the wall really exists, as if everything, you know, and I storyboard it, you know, imagining what it will look like. And then, you know, you take each frame of the storyboard and you're like, okay, well, we could do the people on top of the wall, but everything else is a visual effect, you know, for this particular frame. And for that frame, you know, the fire, we can do real fire, which we turn blue.

0: and then we have a, but there's no dragon, but there is a you know, there are little bits and pieces of each frame that is real. And, you know, you maybe have like, 150 White Walkers, but it has to look like there's a million of them. Yep. And, you know, that kind of thing. So it's how many things are real, how many things become visual effects, and every frame, pretty much every shot, is dissected in terms of its elements. But you start first just thinking about it as a pure imaginary thing where everything is possible, and then
1: one of the key moments for me was Tormund's reaction. We need the human reaction because he did watch the dragon die.
0: Yes.
1: Like, so we're now connecting, and not just, oh, it's a cool thing. We're seeing it, we're realizing there's a connection. The dragon is a character did love.
0: As I was saying with the show, it's always, there's always a human POV. There's always like somebody that we care about who's involved in a situation. There's always something that makes it more personal, you know, and so it's not just, if it was just, you know, the dragon on the wall and nobody up there that we cared about, that wouldn't be the same scene.
1: All right, so we're going to circle back to an earlier episode you directed. You directed the episode where Jon Snow, for two episodes, was being resurrected. Mm-hmm. With a show in this magnitude, how hard was it to keep the secret from your family and friends?
0: For me, it's not that hard because I just have like a blanket thing. I just don't say anything to anybody. Nobody. Like, not even like the closest people next to me. I don't tell anybody anything. And so if you just have like you don't forget who you told what to. Or it's just like nobody knows anything. And that's it. But I don't think I've ever been asked as much about something as that before it actually happened. And that was a fascinating thing because it was really a cultural moment, thing. I don't know if you guys remember, but it was like, you know, speculation on talk shows, and anybody who watched the show at all, everybody was speculating, is he dead? Is he not dead? Is he coming back? And it was just kind of crazy. And we were shooting in Croatia and Spain and Ireland, and like people all over the world were talking about it. It was not just like, you know, your friends. And so it was such a crazy thing to be in the middle of. And of course I knew the answer, but but I was never going to say anything to anybody.
1: So you shot six episodes. What was your favorite scene to shoot? If you're going back, or something that, you know, maybe from one of the other episodes or something, like, could be a spoiler. I liked it. One of my favorites was Tyrion with the dragons, when he releases the dragons earlier.
0: Yes, Tyrion and the dragons. That was a great scene to shoot. Yeah. And Peter was so fabulous with that. Because he'd heard about dragons his entire life, but he'd never actually seen one. And then that moment where he goes down into the dragon, we called it dragon daycare. and he goes down to the dragons and has that, you know, that moment of wonder with them was really a great sequence to shoot. There are so many. I couldn't even tell you because every episode had amazing things. I loved one of the season openers was Arya killing all the Freys. That was a great sequence. That was super. That was a scene that was not meant to be the opening scene of that episode, but when we shot it, like, I just knew it was like, you have to start the episode with this scene because it's such a killer scene. And that was a no-brainer. I don't know, there were many.
1: So for you, I mean, Game of Thrones has, you know, a rabid fan base, cultural phenomenon, Comic-Con, all these things. How's it been for you being part of it? To kind of, you know, be able to share in this really once-in-a-lifetime kind of experience and show?
0: It feels like a once-in-a-lifetime thing in many ways. But it's interesting because when you're directing the show, you're just working. Like, it's like, you know, you're working on something great and everybody's fabulous and it's a very special experience in every way. But it's like, you're not so aware of all the hoo-ha that's happening out there because it's like, oh, I got this huge scene to shoot today, and, you know, how are we going to get through that? And, you know, you're kind of, it's the work of directing and making something, doesn't matter what you're doing, is always the work of making it, you know, and it's like, how do we make the scene come to life? How do we, you know, what are the logistical challenges? What are the artistic challenges? And how do you make it great? And so that's what you're thinking about every day when you're making a show. And you know, very often you're like in the mud and you're wearing your worst clothes and or you're getting rained on or it's 150 degrees or it's like whatever. It's like it's especially on this show. It's like you've got every kind of condition and everything. And so you're working. It's like, you know, instead of going to the factory every day, you go to the set and you're making something. And you only become aware just before the season starts to air. Yeah. Then all the publicity stuff kicks into gear, and it's like on magazine covers, and it's like, and people start talking about it, and then it's like, wow, oh my God, there's all this interest, and like then it becomes like a real thing, like in terms of the public awareness. But before that, it's really just like the challenge of making the show as any show. But then, you know, looking back on it, like now it's the end of the whole thing, sadly. And it's like, yeah, it was so amazing to be a part of this thing that

0: It's kind of amazing, really. And that there was, and they, by the way, it shows in 140 countries on the same day.
1: Yeah, that's
0: yeah, so that's kind of like an unbelievable thing that everybody in the world is watching this in the same moment, right? So that's kind of crazy, really. So I'm very proud of that association, and equally happy that I've had the experience of working with a team of people that I've had to work with, and there is no other better team of people, and I've done many, many shows, and that it's like the most creative, the most brilliant, the most lovely group of people you could ever meet to a person. And I'm not being Pollyannish about this. I would say that you could not have a nicer group of actors, every single one of them. Pure delight and professional and lovely human beings, and the crew and the producers and everybody. It really is like a family, and people are incredible. So, you know, that's very, very special. That goes beyond the cultural impact of the show. It's really just the experience of making the show. And, you know, everybody, I think, on this show feels like they're a part of something really special. You're also tested in a way that you're, for everybody, like the VFX people have never done anything that ambitious before. Yeah. You know, everybody on the show has never done anything as ambitious as what this show's doing. But because you're dealing with people who are all, you know, kind of like the top of their game, you know, they're the top of their field, it all becomes possible, you know. And I think if people know in this show that really anything's possible. And that's very unusual, you know, where you feel like, yeah, like no matter how big the ask is, it could actually happen. We could actually pull this off, and that's very special.
1: All right, we do have a time for a couple of questions from the audience.
2: When you're working with so many talented actors, how do you get the performance you want out of them, or how do you like help them get this performance? And how do you what advice would you give to like a young director when communicating with actors in this regard?
0: Well, I think it really helps. You know, there's a cliche that like, you know, 90% of directing actors is casting. And I think if you have great actors, you don't have to give them that much. Doesn't mean you don't give them anything, but they're already like, you know, 70% there. And then it's really just about shaping and nuance, and, you know, so it can be, and it's not just this show. It's the same thing would apply for any show and any performers. It's really just, you know, giving them a suggestion of like, maybe think about this, or, you know, that thing that happened all the way back there, I think that should inform what's happening in this scene. Or, you know, let's try a different color. Let's, you know, it's a little bit of like the secret sauce. It's hard to explain, you know, what it is. But in general, I think it's helping an actor find something by suggestion. Not by example. Like, I would never say do it like this, or say, you know, that you don't do. But I think that you, by sort of talking around something, you get them to the point where they can have that discovery for themselves, and they understand what you need and what you're thinking, and hopefully they think that will work as well. I would never over direct, never say too much. That gets confusing. But I think, you know, with helpful suggestion, you can get an actor close to where you want them to be, you know, and especially actors that have a lot of tools in their tool belt, they know how to do that.
3: So in Game of Thrones, you see so many characters. Which one you feel personally most relatable? Like, if you want to be one character in Game of Thrones, which one you would choose?
0: I'm sure I want to be anybody, but I can say that, like, I'm kind of in awe of the young actresses in the show, like Sophie and Maisie, who are so talented, and you know, they've grown up on the show. They were such young kids at the beginning, and they're, you know, you can literally see them grow up on the show. Mm-hmm. And if you go back and watch the first episode again, you see how tiny they were, and so talented even then. But they've just so grown as people, as actors, you know, physically and mature in terms of maturity and ability. I've loved watching them, and as a director, I love working with them because they're so fresh and fun and gifted. It's kind of like an amazing thing to behold. Like, you know, when Maisie acts, it's like you Like, I don't even know what to say. Like, she's so great, and she needs nothing from a director, really. I mean, very little. She's

0: amazing. And, you know, I'm kind of in awe of them in a way. I mean, everybody's great on the show. They're all fantastic. But I think because they're so young and so skilled, they just kind of blow me away. Yeah.
1: I was wondering if in the course of filming, you've ever had any actors come into like close calls or dangerous situations in the course of filming, whether like it's a dangerous set environment or they had to do something kind of extreme, if you've ever had any close calls.
0: Nothing. We've had like a lot of, you know, stunts that were, you know, quite amazing. There's an amazing stunt crew on this show, and nobody would ever be put in real danger. It looks dangerous sometimes, but you're like, yeah. But no, I mean, I never felt that anybody was really in danger. We've had I'm trying to think. There was a scene on a rope bridge that we had with Euron Greyjoy when he kills his brother in the rain. And we shot that at night in Belfast in a quarry and a very high rope bridge, actually. Not as high as it is in the show, but it was still quite high. And the actor playing Euron's brother was elderly and older, not elderly, but older. And that was the very difficult thing to do. It was so cold. And that rain from rain machines is like, it's like you're being hit by pebbles. You know, it's not like, it's not a soft, gentle rain. It's just, it's really, you know, and you know, they're not wearing very much protection, and shooting that in the freezing cold at night, that was not easy for the actors. And they had to deliver dialogue, and he had to throw one of them over the side. And so it was like, you know, that was probably one of the more excruciating things that I've had with an actor that they had to go through. But you know, he was pretty amazingly game to do it, but it was tough. Things on horses are always, you know, challenging and a little scary. But we have an amazing horse crew. There's really, like the Dothraki riders, oh my God, those guys are unbelievable. Like in the beginning of the show, when they all come riding through the Unsullied, those guys are unbelievable. They can really ride. And I think in the Loot Train episode, which I'm sure you've all seen, they're like standing on horses and riding and doing acrobatic stuff that's really exceptional. But these are all professional stunt people. The actors are never put in a situation where they're really in danger.
2: I was wondering, can you explain us the last scene with Peter Dinklage? I'm a bit confused because I can see him maybe being in love with her or seeing the alliance of a bit dangerous, but he did bring himself, those two together. So I'm confused, what is this look on his face? He doesn't know that Jon Snow is actually Targaryen yet, right? So what is it? Can you tell us?
3: Full disclosure, I wanted to ask the same question.
0: Well, so, you know, it's a deliberately ambiguous moment, but it's partly what you said, which, I mean, there was two things. Like, and, you know, Peter and I talked about what that moment really was, and I talked about it with the writers, too. And I think it's meant to be slightly ambiguous. I mean, it on one level, he is in love, kind of in love with Daenerys in a way. And so there's that slight bit of tension in that, you know. But then I think the most important thing really in that scene is that there is a greater thing that everybody's, that Tyrion, his greater objective in this whole thing is to, you know, keep the world stable, to prevent some horrible calamity from befalling everybody, right? So this thing happening with Jon and Dany getting together is a potential thing that could disrupt that. Because nobody knows, he doesn't know how that's going to play out. Like, what happens if they end up, like, fighting and hating each other, and then they break up, and then what happens to the alliance? What, you know, once you bring personal sexual stuff into something, anything can happen. It's loaded. You know, what happens if the two of them get together and they decide that they don't want to be in alliance with anybody else, or they don't need him anymore? Or, like, you know, who knows what can happen? The point is just that it's a disruption. It's like the two of them getting together, we don't know what that means, but it means something. And he's a smart enough tactician to know that those two getting together, there's going to be consequences one way or another. And he for someone who likes to know how everything's going to play out, this is something he can't predict. Mm-hmm. So for me, it was always about that. It was always about, okay, the two of them are getting together. this is not an ordinary hookup. And so it's like, like, what are the consequences of this going to be? And he doesn't really know. And so that

0: is a bit unnerving for him to not know.
1: What I was curious about in reunion heavy episodes like this one, especially, like, how do you reconcile all those themes coming together at once while, like, still doing justice to each one of the characters?
0: Well, I think that you just make sure that the history informs the scenes. That, because you know that anybody who's, and you know, fans of the show are real fans. Like, they've really been following the show, and they know where these characters are coming from, all the stuff that they've been through. So when people come together, those scenes have to be informed by that history. And the actors know that history very well, too. So it's really just a matter of, like, of me being aware of it, of the actors, you know, even though they know it, but really knowing it in that moment as they're playing it, and thinking about, you know, what does this reunion moment actually mean? And it's, you know, you're always playing, like, text and subtext. And these scenes, you know, it's, there's stuff that's on the page, and then there's all the stuff that's underneath it. And so it's just being aware that there's so much subtext in all these things, and it all is dependent upon history and knowledge of character and knowledge of backstory. And, you know, so I think we, as much as we are conscious that the fans and the viewers are really tapped into that, and that these moments are very meaningful to them, and they know what every one of these moments means. Like, you can, you know, nobody is going to know more than the fans know, because they've really been following. And so you just have to make sure that you're servicing all of that, that you're, that you are aware that people are bringing all this knowledge and history, and that you have to, the scene has to be informed by that. So I think as long as everybody's, you know, kind of, you know, consciously thinking about those things, it'll be in there, even if it's not in the words, it'll be in there in the playing of it. And then it's me just putting the camera in the right place and making sure that you capture it.
1: Just that simple, huh?
0: Just that simple.
2: Well, we always ask the same last question of our guests. What is there a film or TV show that inspired you when you were younger? Something that maybe our aspiring production or directing students should take a look at?
0: That's interesting. I was actually really inspired by movies. I mean, I was a television addict as a kid too, and I watched everything. You know, everything from like L.A. Law to All in the Family. You know, like, I was kind of into network TV. There was really no cable TV at that time. I'm old.
2: Me too.
0: So I was, you know, I was kind of influenced by everything. But I never really thought that I'd become a TV director. This is something very relatively recent in my life, and like starting from 6 feet under, which doesn't seem that recent to you guys. But for me, I had, like, you know, 15 years of being an independent feature filmmaker before I directed an episode of television. And so, you know, what influenced me most were things that I watched with a view to being a feature filmmaker, but a more of the more auteurist type. I wrote and directed my, you know, 3 movies, and I was very influenced by growing up in Canada, which is, I grew up in Toronto, and, you know, had a lot of access through the Toronto Film Festival, but through the art house film world, to European cinema, British cinema, and American cinema. So I saw a lot, and my father was Polish, and my mother is English, and, you know, the things that influenced, like, my father loved Rossellini. You know, those are movies, he saw Rossellini's movies when he was a young kid, and Children, Les Enfants du Paradis, the Marcel Carnet movie, was a movie that I heard about a lot as a kid growing up, which I highly recommend, Children of Paradise, check that out. So it was European cinema actually had a huge influence on me. I loved Antonioni, I loved Fellini, I loved François Truffaut. These are the movies that really kind of had a big impact on me and influenced my filmmaking to a great degree. And I think, you know, fortunately, when I got into television, it's when television was really changing. And I never saw a role for myself in TV, because even though I appreciated L.A. Law and All in the Family, I never, ever, ever thought I would direct these kinds of shows. Mm-hmm. And it wasn't really until HBO started to do The Sopranos and 6 Feet Under and, you know, even Sex and the City, like things that were, like, more provocative and more auteurish in a way. Like, they were very much kind of reflections of their creators, that they had a strong vision in these shows. Then I thought, oh, I can identify with that. I can relate to that as an independent filmmaker, because this is television's version of independent filmmaking. It's like single point of view, you know, work. You know, it's an Alan Ball show, or it's David Chase, or it's, you know, whatever, David Milch, or it's like, these are people who really have a strong vision for something, and that's what they're creating. And so, you know, my interest in auteurist filmmaking is really the thing that kind of led me to these kinds of shows in a strange way. And those are the biggest influences.